0: lot that's going on. It just seems like there's, I don't know, is time moving faster? I know it's not. Scientifically says it's not going faster, but I don't know about you, but it just feels like I can't believe we're where we are in this year. And where did it go? I really like it's a blink of an eye. So many things are happening, and I realized that in my life and in yours too, if you haven't really thought about this, is that there's both sad things going on or circumstances that are beyond your control right now. And then on the other side, there's some blessing. There's a lesson. There's an aha. There's a fantastic moment in someone's life that's close to you, a marriage, a baby. Something's going on that's wonderful. And there's also some things going on that, man, you wish just would go away, get fixed, so you can move on to have a happier and less stressful life. Can you relate? Can you relate to what I'm saying right now? The show today is on hearing or listening. And the reason it's on that is because I have a couple stories to tell you. And the lesson that God is teaching me is about my skills, about hearing. And this book that I'm pulling a little of this out of is An Enemy Called Average. Would you consider yourself average, above average, or below average? Because what you think is basically where you are right now. The beauty of that is it's not where you need to stay. You can get better. And hopefully, we're striving for better every day. That's a good thing. That's a really good thing. So in this nugget from this book, it says, hearing tells you the music is playing. Listening tells you what the song is saying. And isn't that true? Like, I hear some music sometimes, like, oh, I love this music. And then my daughter will say, Mom, if you listen to the words, you're not going to like what it's saying. You don't like the message that it's giving you. You won't like it. But you like the music. Okay, Mom, you like the music. And so much in life is that we can get distracted by some things that might sound good or look good. But then when you get down deeper, maybe it's not the best thing. And God wants us to hear, but he wants us to really listen, to listen. And there's listening to the human voice. There's hearing what someone's saying or thinking you're hearing them. How many husbands and wives are listening right now? And they're, yep, you know, I think that I'm listening, but then I realize I really didn't hear at all because I was I was occupied in my mind with something that happened earlier or this was going on and I'm only halfway there. I had an incident where I had hired someone to come and do some yard work. This is simple, right? It's yard work. But I went through every single aspect of the yard of what I wanted done. I didn't want him to touch the grass. There was long grass, and I didn't want him to touch it. I wanted him to pull this one plant, but I wanted him to leave this other plant. And I spoke. He listened. And I thought that everything was clear. I left, I came back, and the plant I wanted to keep was gone. The grass that I didn't want to be cut was cut, and so on and so forth. And basically what that taught me was, even though I feel that I'm clarifying and I'm intentionally speaking clearly, that other person must have been preoccupied with some other things that were going on because they were only halfway listening. Or sometimes people can only take in so much information. And if they are on overload, they don't know how to say, hey, let's write this down. Or, you know, I need a list. And that's okay to say. It's better to have that than to have us maybe do something more or wrong. It would be better to just say, hey, can we have a list? Can you speak slower? I didn't understand what you meant. Can you go over it again? You know, I would not have a problem with that. I don't know if we even say that to God. If we're asking something of God or we're not sure on, we're praying about something or we're not sure, are we giving a chance to hear what God has to say through his word? We read it, but are we listening? Because sometimes we'll get something if we just stop, be still, and know that he is God. And he will present something to us that can help us. So I'm going to read from this book right now just to give you a little background here. It says, hearing something is of little value. We must listen in order to understand. Unfortunately, one of our least developed skills is listening. There are really two different kinds of listening. There is human listening, which is interaction with other people, and there is spiritual listening, which is interaction with God. It has been said, and it says men are born. I think we're all born, usually, mostly. Men and women are born with two ears, but only one tongue or one mouth, which indicates that they were meant to listen twice as much as they talk. I wonder why they just said that to men in the book. I find that interesting. In human communication, leaders should always monopolize the listening. What we learn about another person will always result in a greater reward than what we tell him or her about ourselves. I'll give you a little thing on this. This weekend, I was with a group of CEOs, and we were at a convene group fun time where we were spending the weekend together with family, and we became closer because we were spending more time together, which does that. Relationships are built not just in a room, but as you spend more time together, you draw nearer. And I think that's wonderful, and we had a great time. I was sitting with a lady, her name is Danon, and I thought I fairly well, I felt like I knew her. We've done business together. We've known each other. I think I met her in 2010, and we've known each other for a while in this group. But sitting there and having a third party asking questions about her life and where she, you know, what she was doing way back when, and, you know, how she met her husband, and, you know, everything building up to the now. And I sat there and listened in awe because I just said to myself, there's so much I just don't know about her. And I'm wondering why. Yes, it is a business relationship, and sometimes we think business and we talk business. And maybe we don't get personal enough. Maybe we don't dig deep enough and build those relationships well enough, even though I thought this was a fairly good relationship. We've had lunch together. We've tried to get together. And we have a hard time getting together. But just sitting there with that, I'm realizing that even when we're hearing and listening, we could dig deeper and learn more. And for all the business people out there or ministry leaders out there, any leader that's dealing with managing or supervising people, we can do all the talking and we can give direction and point fingers like you do this, you do that, and delegate, as my son says I'm good at. Or when we have an issue, bring the issue to the table and then ask everybody's the question on identifying the problem exactly like what they think the problem is based on the results we're getting or not getting. And this applies to personal too, right? We could do this in our personal life. We can do this in business. If we take the time to evaluate the issue, because sometimes we're fighting over an issue that isn't even the real issue. Have you ever found that to be true? It's like you think it's way over here, but then you find out it's really not that at all. It's something completely different. It's usually a belief system that might be untrue that we need to work on and maybe correct, whether we built it on our own or it was built by actions of others. Really isn't the issue. The issue is that from this point forward, we have choices to make based on information given, correct? So in this situation, going around the room and saying, what do you think the solution is to this problem? Or what is the problem? I mean, what do you think the problem is? What do you think the problem is? And you go around the room and maybe you have a whiteboard or something to write down all the things that are being said by all the people in the room. You learn about them. You learn how they think. You learn about what matters to them. You learn so much just by really listening to what they're saying. Not just hearing the noise, but listening to what they're saying, like reading between the lines. Sometimes there's a deeper message if we just really focus on really, truly listening to somebody. And what does that show when you do that? It shows value. It shows that they're important. It shows that you care. Doesn't it? It does. If you're new to the station or the show, thank you so much for joining. It's no coincidence that you found the Sue Freeze Show. And I've been on the air for 17 years now, and it's an hour show normally. And I'm on, I don't know, I've kind of lost count, but I think it's about 9, maybe 10 different stations. And I'm on Christian, I'm on country, and I'm on secular. And the reason that I feel that is not because of me, but because of God in me. And I know that there's people listening that might not be believers, and there might be people that are frustrated even that I'm a talk show instead of music playing, because I've had that too. It's like, I turned this station on because I wanted to listen to music. And I'm saying, you know, there's a lot of music on the station, but they chose to have this on right now. So I'm thankful. And if you, you know, if you don't like the content, then obviously you have the choice to move on. But usually people find my show or God's show, and they find help and encouragement. And if I do that, you know, if God uses me in that way, then I feel like I've done a good thing, and then I'm better. And I've impacted someone maybe more than they would have been if they hadn't come on the show. So my goal is the pursuit of passion, purpose, and connection. I am a believer, and I do live with scriptures, and I want to make sure that if anybody doesn't understand God, Jesus, the Holy Spirit, that this could be the only message you might hear, and it might hit you in a way that could change something in you. You know, we have a belief system that we create from when we were really little, and we've built that belief system. And it could be that your belief system is saying that you're unworthy and that you are not good enough and that, you know, you don't measure up. And I can tell you that I came from that belief myself. And it took a while for me to understand who I really was, because I was believing what people were saying instead of what God says for me. If you want more information on that, I just want to introduce you to Sue Free, spelt like fries, onewordcom. And I'd like to invite you to the website. It's suefrees.com. And you go there and you will find the I Ams. And the I Ams are three pages of printed out scriptures. And what they do is they explain who you are through Christ's eyes. You are a conqueror. You are victorious. You are a child of God. You are an ambassador to Christ. And the list goes on and on and on. You are forgiven. How about that one? You are worthy. I did not feel worthy. I did not feel worthy. I did not feel worthy. And I didn't feel worthy of love, of being accepted. And it's kind of a tough, lonely world to be in that environment. And I know there's people listening right now that are feeling very beaten down, whether physically or emotionally or whatever. And I can tell you that there's hope for you. There's hope for you right where you are, that where you were yesterday is not where you are today, and your tomorrow can be much brighter. There might be a choice you need to make. There might be a change you need to make in order for your life to be better. I felt stuck in my marriage. I was married 32 years. At the 13-year mark, I was like, why am I here and what am I doing? I did not want to get divorced. My parents were divorced. I know what it felt like to be divorced as a kid around 10 years old, 11 years old. And I just found Jesus and I thought he was going to fix everything. But, you know, God gives us freedom of choice. He gave my mom and dad freedom of choice to choose whether they were going to choose God or they were going to choose their own will. And they chose their own will. Now, there are times I will say that divorce is the right thing to do. And I'm not saying that lightly, because I did not want to get divorced. And it took 32 years for me to get to the point where I needed to walk out my door. And I didn't walk. I wheeled out, and I think in a wheelchair. And that's another story for another day. But anyway, I just think that in any relationship, whether you're in ministry, whether you're a leader, or you're just in your household, and no matter who you are, that there is somebody watching you. And if you really want to dig deeper, practice your listening skills. Totally be present in the present. I was walking down the street or driving in my car, and I saw a park, and I saw a man. He was sitting there on his phone, and his child was playing and doing something where right at the moment that I looked over, he had accomplished something. I don't know what he accomplished, but his face lit up because he was so excited about what he had just done. And he looked up because he wanted nothing more than his dad to see and be happy with him, to stay proudly or good job, kid, good job, son. And he looked up, and the dad did not look up from his phone. And he was, even though he was present with his son. He was at that location. He took the child to the park. How wonderful of a dad that is. That's great. There's a lot of parents that might not do that. He did do that. So bravo to that dad for taking the child to the park. Mom probably needed a break. Maybe she was doing laundry. Maybe she was cooking dinner. I don't know. All I know is dad took son to park. But then what? He got on his phone. He was totally focused on that phone and missing the special moments that could so easily be built by putting the phone down and just being present. Now, parents, don't feel guilty. Don't feel judged. Just, you heard it. If you feel something inside of you, it's your option right now to say, you know what? I'm going to be better next time. I'm going to do better next time. When I'm with the kids, I'm going to be totally involved in the children. I can tell you I'm a grandmama now. I'm a Grandma Gigi. And I love my grandkids so much. I have 4 and 1 on the way, thanks to my daughter, Tiana. She's just, you know, one after another. And she's a great mom. And she's got a great husband that supports the family in all ways. I mean, he goes to work, and then he comes home, and he jumps right in, and he does the shopping. And he just the kids love both of them, and it's just so wonderful to see. And I wanted that. I wanted that so bad for my children. I wanted that as a child. I think every child wants that. They want the stability and the security to know mommy and daddy love them and that they're not going anywhere, that they're there. And I know there's a lot of people that are listening right now that are from broken homes. And like I said, it's something I never wanted to create. I waited until my kids were in college, and it was because I just really didn't want to do that. I was kept thinking if I just did more, if I was just better, I could fix it. But sometimes we just can't, because God gives us freedom of choice, and he gives you freedom of choice. That's the beauty of it. He gives you freedom of choice to choose whatever it is that you want to choose. And hopefully he's wanting you to choose him. He wants to be first in your life. This is Jesus. Jesus wants to be first in your life. He wants you to come to him. And when you do that, then he says, love thy God with all your soul, body, and mind, and then love thy neighbor as thyself. And when you do those two things, those two commandments, when you take care of those two, everything else kind of falls into place. That's pretty good when you have a how-to, or, you know, you do this and you do that and this is what you get. I think it's wonderful. Not always is life that way, is it? Sometimes we think we're doing everything right and everything seems to be going wrong. That happens too. It does. I hope just that golden nugget of that section right there has been helpful. And it's not just for parents. It's not just for business people. It's not for people that are in ministry. It's for everyone, because we're human. We all put our pants on the same way. We all bleed the same. And we all have the same struggles. I can remember when I was a young mom and I got involved with Mommy and Me. And I worked full time, but I carved out 2 hours to go spend with my children in a Mommy and Me, because I need mommy time. You get so involved in the kids that, you know, you forget how to speak English. And so I would go to this Mommy and Me, and what I'd find out is the struggles I was having in my home with my children, disciplining, potty training, whatever the case is. I don't remember all the things that we went through, because there was stages of everything. But what I found is moms were struggling with the same things. And when I discovered that I had other moms that are going through the same things, and some were further along in the process and were successful. And when I found out that, what did you do? How did you get past this problem? And they'd say, oh, I did this. And then I'd go home and try it, and it worked. And I'm like, that saved me a lot of time and energy, didn't it? I could have just tried to figure it out. Maybe I would have, maybe I wouldn't have. I don't know. But being in that Mommy and Me and being with other people that were in similar situations in their lives, it kind of helped. See, that the same thing can happen when you're with married couples. When you're with married couples, as long as people can be real and be intentional and understand that the goal is for us to be better and to do better and to make the best of what we've been given, I think that's truly a very wise goal. And following God's way, his will for your life, when we do that, it takes a lot of the questions and decisions away from us. It makes it simpler. Sometimes people say, oh, it's hard to be a Christian. It is when you're it's easy to get into temptation. It does become difficult. But if you're strong in the Lord and you've asked for him to give you the wisdom, the discernment to know which step to put before the other and which way to go, and, you know, ask him the simplest of questions and he'll give you the answer somehow through another person, through something you see in scripture. There's different ways that he will speak into your life. We need to learn to listen and observe aggressively. We must try harder to truly listen and do not just hear. In regard to spiritual listening, Proverbs 8:34-35 quotes Wisdom, who says, "Blessed is the man who listens to me, watching daily at my doors, waiting at my doorway. For whoever finds me finds life and receives favor from the Lord. Valuable wisdom and supernatural favor are to be gained by listening." I don't know about you, but would you like valuable wisdom? And would you like supernatural favor? I want that. Raise your hand. I want that. Do you want that? Proverbs 15:31 says, "He who listens to a life-giving rebuke will be at home among the wise." Nobody likes criticism. Nobody does. But you know what? Sometimes it's so helpful. And if we accept it and we realize it's life-giving rebuke, it can be a good thing. Listening allows us to maintain a teachable spirit. Listening increases our teachability. Those who give us life-giving rebukes can be great blessings to us. Do you want that? Do you want great blessings? No matter, I talked about, you know, the struggles we're going through right now. We all have them. Of course we do. And the more you do for God, the more struggle you're going to have. And we just have to say thank you, God, for that, because we're doing something that he loves and he's going to want more of that. So thank God for those little trials and tribulations, because they're going to come and that's okay, right? So we will be back with more of the Sue Free Show right after this brief break.
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0: 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If you know anybody or if you are looking for a new career, we would love to talk to you. It's a dirty job, but it's a great job. It's almost recession-proof, and we were essential during COVID. It's a very good career. We are helping people. We're helping people with their most expensive investment, their home, their families, the health of their neighbors, all of that, and the earth, because we do natural along with traditional methods. So give us a call, 877-332-BUGS, and we'll be happy to talk to you about coming on board. You must have a clean driving record. You have to be kind of athletic because it's a physical job. And also, you have to come with the best attitude. We can teach the skills that you need. We'll even help you prep for the tests you have to take and the licensing you have to get. We'll help you with all of that. But we cannot teach you to have a good attitude. That's something you choose to do every day when you wake up. You either have a bad hair day or a good hair day. And that's your choice. So before we went to break, we were talking about teachable spirit, listening, talking about listening and being teachable. The Bible teaches that we are to be quick to listen and slow to speak. That's James 1:19. We must never listen passively, especially to God. If we resist hearing, a hardening can take place in our lives. Callousness can develop. In Luke 16:31, Jesus said of a certain group of people, if they do not listen to Moses and the prophets, they will not be convinced, even if someone rises from the dead. The more we resist listening to the voice of God, the less fine-tuned our hearing becomes. Boy, that's like, you want to be careful about that, don't you? I know I do. I know I do. I don't want to resist listening to the voice of God. I ask for him all the time. I want to hear from him every day. I want to love with his heart. I want to see with his eyes. I want to hear with his ears. And I want to speak as if it was his words through my mouth. That's what I pray for. I want that. It's a lot. It's a lot. Especially when you're dealing with a lot of things. To stay calm, to stay cool, to stay in his presence. And what would Jesus do? Kind of those types of questions. Look at the results of spiritual hearing as we see in Luke 8:15. This passage relates to the parable of the sower. The seed on good soil stands for those with a noble and good heart who hear the word, retain it, and by persevering produce a crop. Persevering, that's a good word. Harvest is associated not only with the persevering and good seed in good soil, but also with those people who hear the word of God and retain it. It's very good to memorize scriptures too, because when you get into a deep part and you might not have a chance to look up a scripture, to have that scripture readily available, to speak it out of your mouth and let your mind hear your own words, speaking truth and the word of God, is very helpful in fighting the good fight. Fine-tune your natural and spiritual ears to listen and learn. I hope you heard that, and I hope you're going to do that, because I think it will be very helpful. There's one paragraph that I saw in the same book, and I want to read this to you because I think it's helpful too. It says in Romans 8, 38-39, the Apostle Paul wrote, "For I am convinced that neither death nor life, neither angels nor demons, neither the present nor the future, nor any powers, neither height nor depth, nor anything else in all creation will be able to separate us from the love of God that is in Christ Jesus our Lord." In verse 31, he declared, "What then shall we say in response to these things? If God is for us, who can be against us?" And to paraphrase that, if God is for us, who cares who's against us? If God is for us. Thank God that we can, without hesitation and with full confidence, lean on his eternal faithfulness. And we can. It's true. It's good. It's real. And it's for yesterday, today, and tomorrow. The next nugget in this book is so good because it's learn the alphabet for success. Now, define what success is to you, because sometimes success is making more money. Sometimes it's position in an organization. Sometimes it's your lifestyle. A lot of times it should be lifestyle. It should be, you know, how are your families growing up? Are they growing up loving the Lord? All of these things, you write down your own, what you think success looks like to you and your family. And so these words right here are helping with belief systems that help you and strengthen you in your thought processes. So are you ready for the alphabet? A is for action. So many times in life, I've felt, not so many times, for a long while, I felt stuck. I felt stuck in my situation. I felt like I didn't have an answer. I didn't have a way out of a situation. And it wasn't until I took action, and sometimes it's just getting out of bed. Sometimes it's taking a shower. Sometimes it's just putting your foot on the floor and taking a walk. Action. Do something. Nothing happens without motion, and motion is action. Be belief. A lot of people don't get to live out the purpose that God created them for because their belief system is in their way. As I said before, you might think you're not good enough, unworthy, not lovable. Why? Why me? Your belief system is something that you need to check. You need to check on what you believe in yourself. How do you believe you are? Who are you? I wrote a book about it. Who are you? Why am I here? Why are you here? Ask yourself that question. Why are you here? C, commitment. What are you committed to? Your commitments will help you with your choices in life. What are you committed to? D, direction. Having a direction, a clear-cut direction on which way to go. Because then when you have temptation come your way, you have a clear-cut path. I mean, sometimes things just look so good. There's a fork in the road, and you could go this way or this way. And you have to make a decision. And based on your commitment, based on your direction, it's going to direct your path. Then we have enthusiasm for E. I'm very enthusiastic. I'm enthusiastic about life. I'm enthusiastic about people. I want the best for everyone. I do. I want everybody to just get the most out of every minute, and people that are letting their life just pass them by. I have people that I love so much, and the hardest part for me is watching them just let this life just go away. And they just feel like there's nothing really. They're just existing. And I feel like it's such a sad. It's not a dress rehearsal, people. This is it. Now you will have heaven. You will have heaven. But what are we doing right now? What are you doing right now? Are you just breathing air and taking up airspace? Or are you actually doing something to make a difference? And this isn't judgmental. It's a question you ask yourself. And what kind of person do you want to be? What do you want to be known for? Do you have any of those questions answered? I don't know. Faith. F is for faith. Do you have faith? Do you have faith that you are loved? Do you have faith that God died, that he sent his only son to die in your place? Do you have faith? G, goals. Do you have goals? I have goals. I have goals, and so many of my goals have happened, and there's goals that have happened that I didn't even have, at least not, 10 years ago. Pretty crazy. And then there's happiness. Now, happiness is interesting because I've been taught that joy, having joy, the joy of the Lord be your strength, that joy is so much more important than happy. And I understand that because when you buy a new car and you smell the leather, you're really happy. How long does that last? You buy something that's kind of expensive and you're really excited and you wear it one time and then the newness is done and gone and now it's on to the next thing. So what's better? Having the joy of the Lord be your strength? Even in our circumstances, he tells us to have joy. Why? Because we're his. We're his. Inspiration. I is for inspiration. Are you inspiring others? Are you inspired? Is there something making you tick? Is there something that gets you excited about? Do you have passion in your heart? Ooh, I get ripped up just thinking about that. Judgment, Jay. I say it's not for me to judge, but you know, we judge every minute. We're judging every minute. I fight the judgment. I will take a look at somebody and I'm already assessing and I'm just being truthful. And as much as I fight that and I don't want to be that way, I might have a preconceived notion as to that person. And it's up to me to dig deeper and find out more. K for knowledge. Knowledge. Gaining knowledge. Knowledge is power. And the more knowledge you have, because we don't know what we don't know. And what we don't know can hurt us. So get the knowledge you need on whatever subject matter. Right now I've got a horse that's sick. I've had this horse for 4 years. She's been such an easy keep. It's been wonderful having her. She's really helped me with some hurdles because I had an accident, shattered my leg. Long story, it was a long time ago. And it's taken me 10 years to get near a horse. And then 2 years after owning this horse, I think it was two, maybe one, of getting on this horse. And when I did, it was just such a success for me to face my fear head on and get back up on that horse. And it took this horse to give me the courage to actually do it. She's a wonderful horse. And she's been sick. And I've been nursing her along with other people. And I'm so grateful for the people that have been more knowledgeable than me, I had to call a veterinarian to come out and help her. She had sand colic, and I won't get into details. But I have to tell you that I've learned more about poop than I ever wanted to know, and I know that sounds funny. But you think about your children and people that are sick, and they monitor that, you know, when they're in the hospital bed or the child, they want to know that the baby pooped and what color is the poop and what texture is the poop. I mean, it's funny, we're talking about it, but it's true. And it's what goes in has to come out. And how does it come out? And is the body healthy? Is it processing what it's taking in the right capacity? That's a whole nother radio show. Just, you know, processing what we hear, what we see, what we think, and how that comes out. You know, I love the scripture. It says, out of the abundance of the heart, the mouth speaks. So when you see somebody that's speaking negatively, if you see hatred, if you see unforgiveness, if you hear that in a tone of a voice, or they get all anxiety plus and all this stuff, they get all worked up. And I think about that, and I'm just thinking, how's their heart? How's their heart? And what would it take for that heart to be healed? Healing the heart. Love, faith, hope, and love. And the greatest of these is what? Love. So we need to have faith. You know, when you get into an airplane, you're having faith that the pilot, you don't know the pilot, you don't know experience the pilot has. You're trusting the airlines, they hired a good pilot, and you're trusting that the mechanics did good on the airplane, and that you're going to land, and that you're going to get where you want to go, right? You have faith in that. When you get in your car, you push on the brake, and you have faith that that's going to stop. You didn't go check the brakes. You just believe that you get in that car and it's going to stop. So having faith is a really important thing. Motivation. Are you motivated, and what motivates you? And when you're talking to other people, ask them that question. What motivates you? What keeps you driven? What motivates you? I think it's a very interesting question, don't you? In nonconformity. This book, it's called The Enemy of Called Average, and I have another book called Uncommon. Because I do not want to be normal, and I don't want to be common. I want to be just the opposite. I want to shake the system. I want to ask those tough questions. I don't want to conform to this world. I want to be transformed. And I want to help others be transformed, not conform. I love that. I love that. Obedience. Out of obedience comes blessings. Are you obedient? Do you know even how to be obedient or what to be obedient for? What is God saying about this subject? This is very good. And getting into scripture with the Bible and asking that question, you know, what does that mean? What does that mean? Persistence. When you run a business, you have to be persevere, and you have to be persistent. When you're selling, you need to be persistent until they absolutely slam the door in your face or say, absolutely, do not call me again. You continue calling because you have something to offer that's worth having. So be persistent in your pursuit. In happiness, joy, persistent in your relationships, persistence in anything you do. Be persistent in it. If you really want it, go for it. Quality. Whatever you put your hand to, do it to the best of your ability for God. It's not for you. It's not for your boss. It's for God. So quality is important. What do you want to be known for? I want to be a quality person. I want to be somebody that people look at and say, that person is a quality person, integrity person, honest person, a caring person, a loving person. Righteousness, living a righteous life, doing the right thing. In high school, I was like the goody two shoes. How about you? Were you the troublemaker or were you the goody two shoes? Living a righteous life. Now, how you've lived up to this point is how you've lived up to this point. And you've learned a lot of lessons along the way that can help you for your future. Don't beat yourself up over your past. Please don't. What you do with that is you learn from whatever you've been through. You have empathy for that situation, for people that you might talk to in the future or even tomorrow, maybe even later on today. But you have a choice right now to change your life around if you need to. If you're addicted to something, if there's something keeping you from the pursuit of passion, purpose, and connection, then define that. ID it. And ask yourself, is the pain worth the gain? Is the pain worth the gain? You know, if you need to make a change, make the change. What are you waiting for? No time better than right now. Don't wait. steadfastness. Stay steady. Be consistent. Be steady. Thankfulness. Above all else, give thanks. And in all things, give thanks. Be thankful in all things. Are you? Even the bad things. Be thankful in whatever it is that's going on with you. Be thankful and ask God to show you what he's trying to teach you. There's a lesson. Unique. Can I just tell you that God created you? And there's only one of you. That makes you very unique. You're very special. No matter where you've been, no matter what you've done, you're very special. I'm visually seeing someone with tears rolling down their eyes right now. You are very special. Each person listening is very special and unique. And God created you for a specific purpose. And he really wants you to see, he wants to see you fulfill that purpose. Do you want to? Are you going to? That's a decision you get to make. Vision. Where do you see yourself 3 years from now? Where do you see yourself 5 years from now? Where do you see your family 5 years from now? And what are you going to do to get there? Vision, having a vision. It's like goals. You have a vision and then you make your goals. And the vision is like the target, and then the goals are steps in order to get to that target. Wisdom. I pray for that. I want wisdom. I want to have discernment. I want to have wisdom. How about you? They say gray hair is a sign of wisdom. I want wisdom. Do you want wisdom? Being where I am in my life, I think that a lot of things that we go through create that wisdom. We've experienced so many things. And those things create a better tomorrow if we choose to make it that way. If we just accept things for, just accept it, be complacent. There's a difference between content and complacent. When somebody's complacent, they're just almost, I don't know, I just feel like they're just kind of existing. They're just existing. They're just going through the motion with no light, no energy, no battery inside of them. There's no energy. And I know people I love that are this way. And I so badly want to just either take the crank on a doll. You know how you can crank up a doll and they're bent over and you crank and then they get up. And I just picture me trying to figure out a way to crank this person up or light a fire under them, that, you know, to get them just ignited for something, give them something to look forward to. Oh, boy, that would be so refreshing to have that. Then we've got W for wisdom. I'm going through the alphabet, you know, wisdom. X is for excellence. That's a good play. Excellence. I strive for excellence. A long time ago, people would say, oh, you're such a perfectionist. And I'm like, I'm not. I'm really not, because I know I'm not. I don't have holes in my hands. Jesus is the only one that has holes in his hands. And so he's the only one that I would say is excellent and perfect. But I strive for better every day. And I want my employees to strive for better every day. I want my children and my grandchildren to strive for better every day. Why not? Why not? Why? Yieldedness. That's wisdom. Yielding. Yielding to hear God's voice. Yielding to wait for the answer. Yielding, you know, delayed gratification. Yielding for time. We don't have to always just act, because sometimes it takes the yielding in order to act in the right manner. And then the last is zeal. I love this word. Zeal. I would like to have that as one of the words to describe me. Zeal. The energy and the light. The love of life. Looking for the good. You know, just zeal. So out of all of those, if you were going to pick three words out of all of those words, which words resonate with you? Which words kind of ignite you, get you a reason to move in a direction or change a belief system or whatnot? Our belief system is the catalyst. It's kind of what we believe we will achieve. So if somebody feels like, well, that this is all there is, then that's all there is. If they believe that, then they're right. So if you believe this is all there is, if you believe this is your life and, oh, well, this is my life, then you're right. And I'm going to challenge. I'm challenging you right now to say, is this the life you want? And what can you

0: 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You don't need a building. 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You just need to turn your heart to Air One.
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2: 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I want to hear from you. All right? And be a blessing to someone every day. Sit in a different seat at church. Do something different just to shake it up a little bit. Drive a different way. God bless you, and till next week. Bye.

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2: This is Shauna on Johnny Erickson Tata Sharing Hope. I was so surprised the other day when Johnny said her emotional capacity was lacking. Well, listen to her explain what she meant.
3: Don't believe me? Well, let me read you this verse in Revelation chapter 3, verse 21, where the risen Christ says, quote, "To the one who is victorious, I will give the right to sit with me on my throne, just as I was victorious and sat down with my Father on his throne." Now, I find that astounding, I mean amazing, that Christ will one day invite me, moi, to sit with him on his throne. I mean, that's not just astounding, it's beyond comprehension. And what's more, it is way, way, way beyond my emotional capacity to appreciate. Such a thought should leave you and me breathless, fallen face down on the floor, shocked into ceaseless words of praise with tears and laughter over the wonder of it all. That Jesus, our Savior, who secured the right to sit on that throne by doing something that we could never do for ourselves, that is, win our own salvation, that Jesus, through his great suffering and sacrifice, would rise up, stand, and turn and say to you, "Look, sit here. Here's my throne. I want you to share it with me so that you can enjoy all the privileges the Father has showered on me. Those privileges are yours, so come, rule alongside me." That should leave us aghast, astonished, speechless. So, do you see why I call myself an emotional cripple? I think it was John Piper who originally said that of Christians. We're all emotional cripples. Our flesh and blood is just too limited. I mean, you and I read verses like Revelation 3:21 all the time. We read that while we were yet sinners, Christ died for us. We read that if we suffer with him, we shall reign with him. That is, Jesus will actually dispatch us as his ambassadors throughout the universe. We're going to rule over a world we can't even begin to grasp. And sadly, there's just no way our emotions can grasp that, can rise to that. One of the most devastating things about the fall back in the Garden of Eden, according to John Piper, is that we lost our emotional capacity to express wonder at the glory and greatness of God. My friend Catherine Wolfe strives to enlarge her emotional capacity when it comes to the wonder and joy of

0: loving Jesus. And I have posted a video of her sitting in her wheelchair, smiling her Jesus joy smile despite a crippling stroke that clamped many limitations on her ability to walk and talk in a typical way. So if you need a little inspiration when it comes to mustering the emotions and expressing amazement at the grace of God, then Catherine Wolfe is your girl. So take a minute, watch her wonderful video. Don't worry, it's short. Just watch it at johnnyradio.org today. Believe me, she will stretch your heart when it comes to matching your emotions with the wonder of God's glory. Again, that's at johnnyradio.org. And finally, friend, just know this. If you endure to the finish, Jesus is going to one day stand up from his throne and say to you, come on over here. Here's your seat. And if that doesn't leave you breathless, then check your spiritual thermometer. But don't feel guilty if you can't muster the sense of joy, for we are all emotionally maimed. We got a long way to go when it comes to our feelings about the Lord and all that he's accomplished for us.
1: 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Just thank the Lord Jesus. Follow him closely. Obey him earnestly. Bless him the best you can. And know that one day you'll be emotionally whole and sitting at the throne of Jesus right next to him.
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6: Jesus said, "This is the will of my Father, that everyone who beholds the Son and believes in him will have eternal life." Let's pray. Jesus, save me. Forgive me for all my sins. I will follow you, Jesus. If you would like prayer, you're welcome to call 267-367-LOVE. 267-367-LOVE.
7: I once heard a famous Bible teacher say in his latter years, "I know far less about Bible prophecy than I used to." And this was a man who had written books on the subject. What he meant was this: prophecy wasn't less important, rather he had become more gracious toward those who held differing views. How do you treat others with whom you disagree on important topics, especially spiritual matters? Jesus Christ said the world would know we are his followers, not because we all agree, but because we all love one another, including how gracious we are toward those with whom we disagree. This is David Jeremiah, encouraging you to get on the road to new life. 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
9: I felt like giving everything to God would mean I couldn't enjoy anything again.
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10: 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When Jesus predicted his death, he said, "The hour has come that the Son of Man should be glorified." He explained what he meant in John 12. Unless a grain of wheat falls into the ground and dies, it remains alone. But if it dies, it produces much grain. Jesus calls us to die so that he can produce his life in and through us. Have you done that? As one friend said to me,
9: "It's like going from black and white to full color."
10: With Seeking Him, I'm Nancy DeMoss Waugmuth.
12: The enemies of Israel have hit hard. 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
21: You've seen it. Post-game interviews, athletes pointing to heaven, maybe even quoting scripture. And lately, it's stirring up more than just applause. From baseball diamonds to World Cup fields, faith is back in the spotlight. And not everyone's cheering. So the question today, when athletes speak about God publicly, is that inspiring or inappropriate? Well, welcome to the 805 Connection. I'm Brian Toohey, and today we're diving into a fascinating intersection of faith, culture, and sports. Over the past week, several professional athletes have made headlines for boldly expressing their Christian faith, including a situation involving San Francisco Giants pitcher who wrote Bible verses on their uniforms during a Pride Night event. That moment ignited a national conversation about free expression, respect, and where faith belongs in the public. And joining me today is Paul Batura. He is Vice President of Communications for Focus on the Family and Editor-in-Chief of the Daily Citizen. He's been writing extensively about this very issue. Paul, always great to have you. Thanks for joining.
22: Well, thanks for having me back, Brian. It's always good to be with you.
21: Well, a controversial topic. You know, I was watching the headline news about this, and, you know, I didn't catch a lot of the story, but I caught some of the major highlights. Of course, you know, the news guys just jump all over this. It's sad that our world, you can write little notes to your mother on your ball cap, but boy, if you put a, you know, that, and they'll let that one slide even though it's a violation, but you write scripture and everything explodes. Let's start with the big picture. Have you noticed an increase in athletes publicly talking about their faith?
22: I have, and I think it's been growing since, Tim Tebow kind of hit the scene back over 15 years ago now. We all remember when he was kneeling on the sidelines and pointing, as you indicated there, pointing to heaven and thanking the Lord in his post-game conferences, putting Bible verses in his eye black. But it has increased, and I think that is probably because, like Billy Graham said, when one man takes a stand, the spines of others are stiffened. So I think that's what's going on.
21: Why do you think there's we're seeing so much more boldness now?
22: Well, I think probably somewhat attributable to the Trump administration. I think the president has the bully pulpit. He speaks out and has, you know, by executive order, and certainly court cases have backed up the protection of religious freedom and religious liberties. So I think people feel empowered to say it. And I think, again, we live in a culture where people do follow strong leaders. And so when one athlete is willing to speak out, it seems to me that others, especially young ones, are inclined to do so. And you have a whole crop of young athletes who have grown up in this new environment where the post-game interview is fine to speak out and to share your faith. It used to be unusual. I don't think it's as unusual as it used to be.
21: Yeah, you kind of led into my next question. Is this really new, or is it just feeling louder because of today's culture?
22: Yeah, I think, and it's not new in the sense that we've always had Christians who have been professional athletes, mm-hmm. and some of them have been very, you know, open about their faith. I think the mass media has evolved so that, you know, there are more opportunities for athletes to be given platforms that they may not otherwise have had. So when you and I were kids, you know, you had the occasional post-game interview. It was not as common, you know, as it is now. You certainly didn't have the internet, and you certainly didn't have social media where they're hungry for content. So they're interviewing players at a greater frequency than they did before. So that does provide athletes more airtime. And I do think they feel like they can use it to spread their faith. And I think as Christians, we should applaud that.
21: Yeah, we've come a long way. I remember as a young kid going to ball games. And, you know, I have a cousin that was on the Pittsburgh Pirates. And, you know, I remember, you know, meeting up with them. We were privileged to go down to the locker room and have a chance to kind of hang, my father and I. And I just remember back then it was just all about the guys were getting out there drinking tons of beer, you know, and they were, you know, it was all about their beer, their chewing tobacco and girls on their arms, you know, that, and it seems a little different today's culture. And, why do you think it's faith compared to other topics seems to trigger more reaction?
22: Well, I think scripture is clear that when the name of Jesus is mentioned, it will incite some strong feelings, right? I mean, we're warned about that. And as Christians, if we're public about our faith, we're told, don't be surprised if people rebuke you because they rebuke me. So clearly, it's, you know, faith itself is a sensitive subject, but then you get into the social issues like happened in San Francisco and in other, you know, venues, especially during the month of June, that the LGBT issue is clearly a third rail issue for many people. They have very low tolerance, ironically, when they're really demanding high tolerance for their own point of view.
21: Let's talk about that. You kind of touched on the Giants situation. What exactly happened with those players?
22: Yeah. So, you know, Pride Night, quote unquote, at the San Francisco ballpark, the Giants went all in. I mean, they had the drag queens on the field and they had the gay choir and they had their players wearing caps with the rainbow embedded into the logo. And there were several players who didn't feel comfortable, you know, being propagandized like that. And I thought very cleverly, they thought, you know what, we're going to reclaim the rainbow and remind the public what the rainbow stood for, according to God. And they, you know, indicated Genesis 9. And, you know, I love the fact that it probably caused a lot of people to look up, well, what does Genesis 9
21: yeah, really.
22: Say? Yeah. And so they, you know, got a lot of blowback for doing that. Ironically, Major League Baseball stepped in. They said they were going to fine them, or they threatened to fine them, and, you know, told them that they couldn't do that. And then Senator Hawley from Missouri, you know, on their behalf, reached out to Major League Baseball and said, you're infringing on these guys' religious liberties. And Major League Baseball, you know, pedaled back a little bit. They said, well, the players will never be fined. You're right. We were wrong. But they blame the Giants for not telling the players that the uniform hat choice was optional, which is sort of a weak explanation. Yeah. But at least it seems like the system worked here and the players were rightly vindicated.
0: Well, what do you think that says about the league's, how they handle that faith expression? What does that say about them?
22: Well, I think it says, of course, initially that they're somewhat hostile to the faith. They've bought into the propaganda hook, line, and sinker. There's only one team in Major League Baseball that has not gone along with a version of Pride Month recognition, and that's the Texas Rangers. And I love the fact that they held a family and faith night instead of a quote-unquote Pride night. But, you know, these executives, Commissioner Manfred is trying to navigate this. Obviously, they recognize they have a pretty diverse audience, and you know, our actions will, you know, obviously reveal what's our priorities. And certainly, unfortunately, Major League Baseball continues to prioritize this, and I don't think fans are too happy about it.
0: Yeah. Sounds like a lot of double standards. I mean, just milling around in that pool. Athletes are often encouraged to speak out on social and political issues. Is faith being treated differently? It's like, oh, you could talk about everything else, but.
22: Oh, for sure. I mean, yeah. As indicated by the fact that Major League Baseball had nothing to say for players who had put a political message about Cuba on their caps a couple years back.
0: Yeah.
22: I think most of us would say, well, we're not in favor. You know, we were in favor of a free Cuba, right? I mean, they're caught in the grips of communism there. But Major League Baseball didn't choose to speak out there. So now there's a lot of double standards. There's a lot of hypocrisy here, a lot of inconsistency. And I think the new era that we're living in, and social media has a lot of downsides, but one of the upsides is that it gives ordinary people a voice and a chance to speak out about it. And certainly politicians don't have to rely on the mainstream media to get their word out. And in this instance, the system worked.
0: Yeah. You know, some athletes have faced backlash, even career consequences for speaking out about faith. What do you think it comes at? What kind of cost?
22: Well, in some, they've certainly lost out on contracts and lost out on endorsement deals. They've kind of been marked as troublesome people. You know, back in the springtime, Jaden Ivey, who played for the Bulls, right? He got released and told that he wasn't the type of player the team wants. Now, I think people might have their own opinions on exactly the tone with which Jaden Ivey was expressing his opinions. He certainly is strong in what he says, you know, pretty candid, outspoken. Mm-hmm. But ironically, right, in a league that has tolerated wife abusers and women abusers and all kinds of just unlawful behavior, to suggest that a player who speaks out against Pride Month, a Christian player, is not fit for the league is a bad omen for religious freedom and sports.
0: Yeah, I know. You and I talked about Jaden Ivey on one of our past interviews, and I remember at the time that was the big, big deal. I mean, it always comes back up. Faith coming up in sports, or, you know, and faith in the woke culture today. I mean, even in politics and things like that, you're hearing a lot. We feel like we're being attacked. I mean, I've had friends of mine say, wow, it feels like the Christians are become the enemy. And I go, well, I mean, Bible talks about that, you know.
22: Yeah, I mean, the worst part about it is that it's, you know, it silences the athlete, you know, the athlete who feels as though they can't speak out. And so they become less of who they are. And, you know, that's the problem with muzzling religious freedom, is it has a chilling effect on a broad scope of people. You know, two things can be true at the same time. We can have at once athletes who are more bold and more willing to speak out. And then we can also have athletes who feel like, I don't want to go anywhere near that. I'm just going to go along. And you know, you look at the San Francisco Giants, there's 25 players on a team. Four of them, I think, balked. So that means the vast majority of them just went along with wearing the hat. I guarantee you that in a team of that many people, not everybody agreed with having to wear the hat.
0: Yeah.
22: But they just thought, well, I'm getting paid. I'll just go along and I won't cause a ruckus. And that's, you know, that's not good, but good for these players for being willing and courageous and brave enough to speak out.
0: Yeah, that's a little scary for me. Just, you know, getting into that mentality of just, you're just going along with it. I'm not going to cause any waves, but I'll just go ahead and do it. And that scares me when in the big picture of culture, you know, outside of just sports, you know, when we start to go, you know, it's okay. The LGBT, you know, drag queen reviews at a grade school, you know,
22: yeah,
0: or in a high school, that's okay. Yeah, just go along with it. It's the way things are. That kind of frightens me a little bit, you know, just where we're going.
22: No, it should. And I think it's a worrisome trend, and it does not bode well for, you know, for trying to, you and I are trying to raise kids who are strong in their faith and who are willing to take the slings and arrows that come their way. We want people who will not be silenced. And, you know, we had an old colleague, Tom Minery, who talked about how why you can't stay silent, wrote a whole book about it. And he was talking about the importance of voting, and you should not, you just can't go along to get along. And it comes with a price. I mean, you're going to get grief in your life if you live that way, but you also should expect it.
0: Yeah, the new norm comes into my mind. The new normal, you know, we start to kind of accept, society starts to accept, well, that's the new norm, the LGBTQ community doing drag queens parades and things like that in front of the kids. And we get to that point where it's just kind of becoming the acceptable. It kind of infiltrates in. It's insidious. And we just kind of go, oh, well, you know, there they go again. But it's still happening and influencing the cultures, I guess what I'm trying to say. So anyway.
22: Yeah. No, I mean, and we know from our own counseling here, we get calls from moms and dads mostly who have adult children, you know, who have, you know, gone off the rails, so to speak. And one of the main reasons culture has grown increasingly accepting of the gay lifestyle, LGBT crowd, is because almost all of us at this point know somebody who's been entrapped, you know, who's gotten caught up in it. And we love those people. You know, we care about them. Some of them are our sons and daughters or friends. And, well, you know, when you get to know someone very personally, you become sympathetic to them. You know, we should be empathetic towards what they're entrapped in, but we can't just simply, you know, shrug our shoulders. But that's one of the reasons why it has become increasingly accepted, is because, you know, they're in so many families now, people who were caught in this sexual sin, and it's become normalized and accepted. And so that leaves us in a very difficult spot.
0: Amen. If you're just joining us, this is the 805 Connection. I'm talking with Paul Batura from the Daily Citizen about the growing conversation around athletes and public faith. You can read more of Paul's work at the Daily Citizen, a great resource for thoughtful takes on culture, faith, and current events. That's thedailycitizen.com, thedailycitizen.com. I got that right, correct? Paul?
22: That's great.
0: Yeah. Okay. I just want to make sure. I saw a furrowed brow on you. I was hoping to get it, wasn't messing up. But I want to encourage everybody, the Daily Citizen is an amazing, amazing resource. If you're a church leader, church youth leader, and even for Christians today, this is a wonderful resource. It tells you the hot topics of our culture. And it's on everything. I just opened up mine here, and I always love to kind of pitch it. It's the Daily Sins comes in your email. You can sign up for it coming directly in. This morning it comes up and says morning, Monday, June 29th, the morning headlines at a glance. It gives you what's happening at a glance, up to date. Number one, same-sex marriage was sold on lies. The evidence is in. But the nice thing about it, they list 10 of them, and down below they – give you a synopsis, a little more details on that subject. And you can also go on into their site and read some wonderful articles, which gives you more depth behind it. So I want to really encourage people, go to dailycitizen.com and sign up for this email. It's amazing. It's wonderful. I get it in every day, and it helps me keep up on what's going on. And Paul, you and the gang there just do a wonderful job on that. I really enjoy the product.
22: Well, no, thanks for endorsing it. And I want to correct the email. It's a kind of a crazy email address, actually. It's dailycitizen.focusonthefamily.com.
0: Oh, okay. Okay.
22: Yeah.
0: Did everybody get that? That's dailycitizen.focusonthefamily.com there. And you can go right there. They have lots of great, I guess we used to call it splash page, the main page. And then you can find it right there. And, I'd say sign up for it. Youth leaders, especially, you want to know what the kids happening in the kids' world. They have a lot of great articles just about that too. So diving back in, should we care? You know, for the average fan watching a game, should this even matter?
22: Well, no, I think it should matter because one, you're if you're a Christian and you're watching sports. It's a wonderful venue for reaching the lost, people who are marginally aware of the faith, or they don't quite know what to think about much of anything beyond the game that they're watching. And so when you have players who have been given the platform, players that they may admire and appreciate and be rooting for, they get to see another side of them, you know, a dimension of them that's not necessarily vivid on the field. But so I think we should be glad and grateful when those players have the courage to share their faith in some form or fashion. I think we should care that they have the freedom to do it, because if they get silenced, we get silenced. So those are two main reasons why I think we should care.
0: All right. You know, athletes have a massive platforms we've seen. I mean, you know, I see even on commercials. I love the one with Peyton Manning. You know, he's selling pitching products, doing beer here on one, but they're very visible into the forefront. Should they use these platforms? I mean, outside of paid commercials, to talk about faith or stick strictly to the game?
22: No, I think if they've been given the platform, why not? It's, again, it's a dimension of them. It's a reflection of what they care about. It's a way for them to connect with other people. You know, you and I probably are going to be greater fans of players who we know are Christians, who, you know, might be not just someone to root for while they're playing, but someone that we can emulate off the court or off the field. I think that's a good thing. And especially in a culture that seems to celebrate so many bad things, this is really a good news element, much needed bright spot, maybe in a dark cloud of culture. You know, when people used to say, "I just read the sports to unplug from the world." Well, you know, sadly, partisan and, you know, ideological politics has entered the sporting world a long time ago now. And I think allowing players to express their faith is one way to counter that and to balance out that development.
0: Do you think we're heading now, kind of as a final question here? We've got about 2 minutes left. Are we heading toward more openness or more tension around faith in sports and culture?
22: I think we are headed, and we are in an era of more openness. No question about it. You know, again, with the post-game interviews especially, and with the athletes themselves proactively tweeting out thoughts and expressions of faith, we are seeing it. And the question, of course, is will it grow? I mean, that's a question of that time will tell. And I think, again, if others are willing to speak out, then others will follow. I got a call recently from a fella who is a college athlete hoping to get drafted in the NFL. And he was asking me for advice on, you know, navigating the press when it comes to matters of faith. So it, you know, 25 years ago, this would not have been on the mind of an athlete coming out of college.
0: Yeah.
22: But they're aware that this has become a, you know, a very tangible thing, and they want to make the most of it.
0: Amen. I love this. It's great, and I'm glad we're talking about it. I think we as Christians need to talk more about this, church level all the way up to get together with your buddies over a sports game and, you know, kind of maybe bring up the conversation about faith in sports and so what's going on with the athletes. Again, I think a lot of guys have a tendency to shrug it off. Let's not talk about that. It's just enjoy the game. But it might be a little pregame. You're sitting around the snacks and talk about that. Maybe have a small group for men right prior to the game and maybe bring up this conversation, what's going on. But, Paul, really a great conversation today. I appreciate you taking the time to be with me here and share your information. And whether if you see this as a freedom of expression, personal conviction, or something more, it's clear that faith in sports isn't going away anytime soon. And much thanks, Paul. I appreciate you being here.
22: Well, Brian, thank you. And hope you guys have a great week and head of the 4th. Hope you have a wonderful celebration.
0: Amen. I am looking forward to the 4th of July. And everybody, you can read more of his work and stay on top of these conversations at thedailycitizen.focusonthefamily.com. That's thedailycitizen.focusonthefamily.com. Go there, sign up for their email, and you'll really enjoy this great resource. I'm Brian Tuohy. 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
5: In 1862, Abraham Lincoln signed the Morrill Act, helping states create colleges focused on agriculture, mechanics, science, and practical education. The principle was not centralized control, it was opportunity. Lincoln's Morrill Act reminds us that America can support education without surrendering education to Washington. Why did it matter? Because a free nation needs citizens equipped to work, build, steward, and govern themselves. Scripture gives work a sacred weight. In Genesis, God placed man in the garden to work it and to keep it. Proverbs honors the one who works his land. Paul warns against idleness and calls believers to earn their bread. Why does that still matter today? Because education should form capable people under God, not dependent subjects under bureaucracy.
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29: The devil's patient. You know, we've got a period of 20 years before the devil's surrounding him and ready to take down Samson. He knows, the devil knows that he's called by God. And I'm sure, you know, part of the devil's patience was he knew Samson's heart. And he knew Samson's ways of sin and disobedience, so he really didn't have to disrupt a good thing that was going for him. But now, 20 years later, we don't know exactly, but where's Samson's heart? Well, we see him chasing a harlot again.
28: We have to give Satan some credit. The enemy is observant. He watches carefully, looking for your weak spots. He's also patient, waiting for the right moment to tempt you. In today's message, Pastor David reminds you that this is a real danger. The enemy wants to pull you in and lead you astray. But that's not the whole story. If you belong to Christ and are indwelt by the Spirit, you are not defenseless. You don't have to live in fear. There is strength and security in Him. Draw on that power for victory. Now open your Bible to the book of Judges, chapter 16, as Pastor David begins his message, A Life Redeemed.
29: Let's pray. Lord God, we want to we stand before you in awe, Lord God, and how awesome you are, and that you are a sovereign God, Lord. And Lord, that you are a loving God and a compassionate God. And Lord, we see the history of your relationship with the people throughout the Bible, but as we read here the summary of the Old Testament history, Lord, and Lord, we just set our hearts before you and ask that we be set before you in purity and holiness. And Lord, we ask that you cleanse us of the things of the world, Lord, that have disrupted our spirit and our relationship with you, Lord. We come to you now, Lord, and ask that you fill our hearts, Holy Spirit, with a divine love, a divine boldness, a divine comfort, Lord. Navigate that truth in the people we come in contact with out there in the world, Lord. Help us to point them into the zone of comfort with you, Lord God, and more so the zone of understanding and belief in you, Jesus Christ, as we see these things unfolding. And Lord, we also pray for the afflicted in the body, Lord, those who are at home sick with this flu or whatever is going around, Lord, we pray you touch them this morning. You heal them, Lord. You bring them back to their strength that they can continue to walk strongly and boldly as your instruments of glory. And Lord, we just thank you for what you're going to do with our hearts as we commit this time and your word unto you. And it is in Jesus' name we pray. Amen. The book of Judges, chapter 16, as we're coming to the wonderful concluding chapter on Samson and his testimony and his life. But you know, when engaging in the arts, whether it be cinema, stage, music, or poem, it's been said that tragedy as a storyline is often the most gravest, moralist, and most profitable of all themes. And in our journey through the book of Judges here with Samson, we are observing a great tragedy of the storyline in the life of Samson. He's a man who's been given great godly gifts, but we know that he didn't achieve the greatness that I believe God had for him, because we know he's a man who's in his heart, he was bent on sin and disobedience. The Apostle Paul has told us, for whatsoever things were written aforetime were written for our learning, that we through patience and comfort of the Scriptures might have hope. Chapter 16 of the book of Judges brings Samson's ways of disobedience to their inevitable conclusion. And for all his disobedience to his vows to God as a Nazirite, his disrespect for his parents, his irreverence for God and godly ways and the ways of God, all manifesting, as we've seen up to this point, in a life of pride, which now comes to its destructive end. And of course, as we read it, it's ever reminding the believer of Paul's warning, where he wrote in 1 Corinthians 10:12, "Wherefore, let him that thinks he stands take heed, lest he fall." This is exactly what we're going to see in Samson, a man full of pride, but he's going to fall in a very great way as it catches up with him. But we have to see the glory in it, because in his fall, in his story of tragedy, we are going to be shown the greatness of God, whom we love and serve, because God's grace is going to be upon Samson's life at the end here. And it's in grace that God is going to restore Samson, and he's going to redeem his life. And we find that such hope is the end of this story with Samson. Now, Samson, we know, was a man consecrated to God, but to this point, we have no evidence that he had any communion with God. He was a spiritual slacker, in that he knew God's ways. He knew what the book said. He knew what the commandments said. He knew God's ways, but he did not engage in God's ways. He was one with godly authority, but he had no accountability. He had great gifts that were given unto him, but he established no greatness in those gifts. Now, Samson, we left in chapter 15, how he went on and he's judged Israel for some 20 years. He was the guy in judgment. He was called to begin the work of delivering Israel from the oppression of the Philistines, but he's not going to be the guy to finish the work. He's not going to be able to attach himself to that part of God's glory in delivering the people. He's not going to be able to be part of that blessing because of his disobedient heart. And so the consequences of his heart being in sin and disobedience is that he's going to miss out on the full blessing of God. That's his consequence. He will be redeemed. He will be restored, but there's a consequence for his actions. So let's begin as we conclude the testimony of Samson, chapter 16, as it says, "Then went Samson to Gaza and saw there a harlot, and he went in unto her." So again, breaking that vow of the Nazarite, going and cohorting with the Philistine women, which we already know was evidently part of his problem in the flesh. This is not the first time he's done this, but he goes and he meets a harlot. Verse 2, "And it was told the Gazites, saying, Samson has come here, and they encompassed him in. They surrounded him in, and they laid wait for him all night in the gate of the city, and were quiet all night, saying, in the morning, when it is day, we shall kill him." Now, that's interesting, because this gives you an idea of the devil's schematic plan for you. The devil's patient. You know, we've got a period of 20 years before the devil's surrounding him and ready to take down Samson. He knows, the devil knows that he's called by God. And I'm sure, you know, part of the devil's patience was he knew Samson's heart. And he knew Samson's ways of sin and disobedience, so he really didn't have to disrupt a good thing that was going for him. But now, 20 years later, we don't know exactly, but where's Samson's heart? Well, we see him chasing a harlot again. He's not in communion with God. He certainly hasn't turned from that. But no doubt, for some reason, the timing is part of the devil's plan. Of course, God's in control to completely take him out here. Verse 3, "And Samson lay till midnight, and arose at midnight, and he took the doors of the gate of the city and the two posts, and went away with them, bar and all, and put them upon his shoulders, and carried them up to the top of the hill that is before Hebron." Now, that's an interesting scene. You still see God's grace on Samson. You know, here he is, he's sleeping, he's surrounded by these people. He wakes up and he goes, "What? You're going to stop me?" And he goes, "I'll show you." And he just literally takes the gate of the city, pulls it off its frame, and then puts it on his shoulders. Certainly, we see a picture of our Lord there carrying the cross, but he puts it on his shoulders and he carries it. And it's this place he goes to is some 40 miles away, and it must have weighed hundreds of pounds. But you see, Samson has no fear of man. But as we learned from last week and the previous week, his fearlessness of man is not because of what he sees in God. It's because of his own pride within himself. So here he takes this door and carries it 40 miles away. Verse 4, "And it came to pass afterward that he loved a woman in the valley of Sorek, whose name was Delilah." So Samson comes to this place, this valley of Sorek. Sorek means the place of choice vine. It was the place where they made wine, no doubt. It was the place where strong drink was made. It was a place where the most fruitful vines were for making alcohol. And what this shows us is Samson's heart, his heart still hasn't changed, because Sorek was known as a place of indulgence. And so, obviously, Samson knew where the party places were. You know, he's coming down to, he's partying, man. He's looking for people. But understand, this is no place for someone who's separated unto God to be seen. He should have no place in this Sorek Valley. But Samson, we see he goes there anyway. He falls in love with a Philistine woman. We know that this woman is outside the covenant of God. And again, Samson is continuing in his disobedient and sinful pattern of choice that he seems to be making constantly in his life. He meets up with a woman named Delilah. Now, Delilah in the Hebrew means to impoverish or to weaken. And so you see the prophetic storyline there. Samson, he has entered into a wrong place, and now he is making the wrong choice in his heart. And understand, Christian, when we enter those wrong places in our lives, if we stay there, it will inevitably lead to wrong choices in our lives. For us as Christians, what will happen is in wrong places, our spirit will be weakened. Our spirit will become impoverished. And in that weakness and state of impoverishment, we're going to make wrong choices for ourselves. Some remember well the times when after first being saved, when you would, you know, you're a new creation in Christ. You're walking in that zeal of being born again. And then you go hang out with your old friends. Some of you remember that, right? And you go hang out with them maybe in the old bar or something. And you know, that's not what God would have for you. Wrong place. And there are many who have come to the saving grace and knowledge of our Lord, and they have gone back to those wrong places. And rather than heeding the warning that Christ and the Holy Spirit puts on their heart and running from those places, they stay. And what happens over time? Wrong choices, they're found back in those same places. Remember Lot. Lot, in dividing the lands with Abraham, Abraham gave Lot the choice, and he looked and he saw a place of indulgence. He saw the good land, and he looked towards Sodom and seen that land. And that was first his wrong choice. He looked towards Sodom, and then what did we find Lot doing? He took his family and he pitched his tent next towards Sodom. Pretty soon, we find Lot and his family moving into Sodom. Wrong places, wrong choices. And by the time the angels come to Lot to warn him of its impending destruction on Sodom, he's already lost his two sons. They're not even in fellowship with the family anymore. And we find when the angels show up, a good reason why is because Lot himself is one of the rulers of the city because he's sitting at the gate. And in those days, that's where the rulers would rule from the front gate. So you see, Lot turned his heart towards the wrong place, and he stayed there. And being in that wrong place, he started making wrong choices, and it cost him his entire family almost, his wife, his sons. And so these wrong places, you have the prodigal son. The prodigal son insisted on living the dream of all the world has to offer for himself. So he insisted on getting his inheritance early from his father. And we know the story. He ran off and hung out in the wrong places. He hung out in cities of indulgence. And it wasn't too long before he went through his entire inheritance, because the wrong place led him to wrong choices. Samson is in the wrong place here. As one separated unto God, he should have never been seen in the valley of Zorak. And he's going to make wrong choices. He's making the wrong choice, falling in love with this woman, Delilah. And it's going to cost him his spirit. It's going to cost him his life, literally, in this scene, because he's so weakened and so impoverished in the spirit. Verse 5, it goes on. And it says, and the lords of the Philistines came unto Delilah, notice this, and said unto her, entice him. What does that say to us? It says that the world is watching our walk, doesn't it? These guys were watching Samson. They saw what he had done by going and attaching himself to this Delilah. And what was their response? Aha, we've got an opportunity to take him down. You see, the world watches us, people. They see what we do out there. If we profess to be born-again Christians, the unbeliever is watching you whether you know it or not. And so they go to Delilah, and they say, entice him, verse 5 there, and see wherein his great strength lies. Where does he get his strength? And by what means we may prevail against him, that we may bind him to afflict him. And we will give you, every one of us, 1,100 pieces of silver. Now we know that these are five lords here of the Philistines. So Delilah is being enticed with 5,500 pieces of silver. And imagine what that was worth back then. And that's no doubt a lot of money. But you see how the devil's at work here. The devil knows exactly what it takes to get Delilah to go along with his scheme. Money. I know her heart. It's money. We know Samson. We know that the devil's attacking Samson in his lust for women in that disobedient way, because it's the devil who studies us and observes us. And that's where his temptations come in. And we know it's always in

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2: Reverse, but you're stuck. Well, this one guy in a pickup, he had the bright idea of crossing over and getting, you know, on the other side of the on-ramp to divert himself from the traffic. And it was a nice, shiny, new four-wheel drive pickup. And you knew when he made the decision, man, his pride was just flying. Yeah, I can get through this. The poor guy, he was stuck in the middle. And as I was driving by, all four tires were just spinning on ice and he was going nowhere. And, you know, you could see the desperation as his doors open. What's wrong? Because, you know, I'm sure if a policeman came by, you get a ticket for that stuff, driving over the medium. But, you know, that's what pride will do. It'll get us to compromise. It'll get us to look the other way toward God's obedience, won't it? And this is exactly what is going on with Samson. And he says here, the statement, he says, look it, if you bind me with these green reeds, then I won't be able to break free, is what he's saying. He's toying with her. But notice what he says at the end there, verse 7. He says, I will be as another man. Samson knew how special he was in the Lord. He knew he was separated and called by God. He knew that God had blessed him with many great gifts. Samson knew that the strength of the Lord was upon him. And he's acknowledging to Delilah here that by losing his power in God, he becomes just like any other man out there. Now, that's a good question for all of us. For all of us as believers, do we just want to be like any other person out there? Do we just want to be like any other man out there? Think about it. Do you really want to live outside the power of God? And if you do, then you're just like any other person out there in the world who doesn't have a personal relationship with Christ, who doesn't walk in the power of God, who are just trotting through life blind to what truly matters in life, the eternal things and the heavenly things. They're just going through life without the wisdom from above and without the power from above. And we don't want to be like that, do we? We don't want to be just like anyone else out there. Samson knew he was special in the presence and with the power of God. And as believers, you and I too, we should know how special we are in the eyes of God. What does he call his people? The apple of his eye, doesn't he? Deuteronomy 7:6 says, for thou art a holy people unto the Lord thy God. The Lord thy God has chosen you to be a special people unto himself above all people that are upon the face of the earth. 1 Peter 2:9 tells us, but you are a chosen generation, a royal priesthood, a holy nation, a peculiar, I like that, that's King James, a special people, that you should show forth the praises of him who has called you out of darkness and into his marvelous light. And as a special people who belong to God, I love what Paul says in telling us how to live as his special people in writing to Titus there in Titus 2:11-14. Paul says, for the grace of God that brings salvation has appeared to all men, teaching us that denying ungodliness and worldly lust, we should live soberly, righteously, and godly in this present world, looking for that blessed hope and the glorious appearing of the great God and our Savior, Jesus Christ, who gave himself for us that he might redeem us from all iniquity and purify unto himself a peculiar, a special people, zealous of good works. Listen, as believers, we are different. We are different from people out there in the world who don't know Christ. We are a special people unto God, and we don't receive that in pride. We receive that, fortunately or hopefully for all of us, in humility.

0: Because that's how God would have us walk. And we need, look at, God has called us to be different in the world. God has called us to be seen by the world as being different. The Bible says we are strangers and foreigners in this world. We lay no claim to this world or the things of this world. Paul says that our fellowship, our conversation, the things that make us tick as believers are not the things of this world, but the things of heaven. That's what gets our hearts going. That's what makes us sustain ourselves in this world. The Bible tells us how we're to be beacons of light of God's glory in this world. Jesus said, we're a city on a hill. We don't hide his light under a bushel, but what do? We bring it out in the open for all to see his glorious good works in and through us, don't we? And that does make us special. That makes us a special people unto him. And when we sin and when we fail, which we will, what do as his special people? Well, we repent and we get back up and get back on the saddle and keep glorifying his name, don't we? It's been said the difference between a sheep and a pig is that when a sheep falls into the mud hole, it is uncomfortable and struggles to get out. But when a pig falls into a mud hole, he wallows in it and enjoys it. We're not pigs as believers. We are sheep. We are his sheep, and therefore we are a special people, and we need to be living as a special people. Samson knew he was special. He knew he was separated unto God, and he knew why. And he had all this knowledge, and yet he forsook his special relationship with God for what? The pleasures of the world.
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14: We're in this series that's a little bit different than we typically do on Sunday mornings. Usually we're going through a book of the Bible, and we go from the start to the finish of the book. We are in a series right now on making disciples, being a disciple and making disciples. And so we're going to kind of focus on this idea because we realized that, our mission statement as a church is that we would love God, love neighbors, and make disciples who do likewise. And we kind of struggle with making disciples, and not just we like here at Calvary Nexus, but I think we as believers today kind of struggle with making disciples. So that's why we're carving out some concentrated time to focus on this. It looks a little bit different than it typically looks. I understand that. But we're going to go through it. And so part of this disciple making process, whether you are growing as a disciple or making a disciple, one of the ways that we have sought to focus some of that growth, because it's kind of nebulous when we consider discipleship. It's like, if I were to ask you have you grown as a follower of Jesus or as a disciple over the last year? I'm optimistic most of us would probably say, yeah, I've grown. But then if we were to say, how have you grown as a disciple over the last year? It would probably be a little bit more challenging for us to specify those ways, how we've grown. And so that's part of this process, is really targeting some areas in our lives that we can specifically grow in, that we can look back in 6 months from now and say, you know what? Here's all of the ways that I grew. And so that's part of this discipleship process. That's part of why we're doing this. So those areas are what we're going to focus on this week and next week. And those are what we call spiritual disciplines, or what is generally called spiritual disciplines. These are specific areas in our lives, our spiritual lives, where we can grow in our love for God. And it helps us, specific areas that help us to grow in different ways. And so when we look at the idea of discipline, There's two very different definitions, and we're probably familiar with both of them. The first definition of discipline that we usually think of when we hear that word is punishment. And, you know, if you're going to discipline your children, or when you were a child, if you were disciplined, or if you were in school and you talked too much, you would get disciplined or sent to the principal's office or whatever. That punishment is one of the ideas of discipline. The other idea of discipline, according to Merriam-Webster, is an activity that one engages in regularly to train or improve oneself. So we're also familiar with this side of the idea of discipline as well. Practically speaking, what does discipline in our lives look like? Let's just take food as an example, because all of us can relate to discipline with food in our lives at one point or another. And I'm not suggesting that food is a bad thing. I think that it's a good thing. But for one reason or another, whether it's the doctor or the scale or the mirror or whatever, at some point in our lives, we often feel motivated to be a little bit more disciplined when it comes to food. And so, we all know that it's not great to eat French fries every day. You know, a kid's dream is French fries and chicken nuggets, three meals a day, every day of their life. We know that that's not what's best for us. And so as we grow up, we seek at different points in time to be a little bit more disciplined. We try to take an active approach to what we consume. We decide that we need to be a little bit healthier. We decide that we need to stop snacking after dinner, or we decide that we need to stop eating out as much. There are so many different ways that we can be disciplined. You're actively making choices to be more regularly healthy in your life with food. Another way that we can think about this idea of discipline is with our finances, right? A lot of us find ourselves in different seasons in our lives where we need to save, or we need to try to get out of some sort of debt or something like that, or there's a big payment that's coming up that we need to make, and you need to be disciplined with your finances so that you have the resource to be able to pay that bill. So you make the decision, I'm not going to go to Starbucks every morning this week because that's going to cost $100. And I'm going to save that $100 by drinking the coffee that's at work, or whatever that discipline may be, and it just looks a little bit different. My wife and I, a few times a year, we find ourselves in this, flexing this discipline in our household, and we say, we're going on a spending freeze. We're going to pause from everything right now except for what we need. We're going to buy food and anything that covers our basic needs. Otherwise, we're not going to Home Goods to walk around. We're not walking through Home Depot. We're not shopping on Amazon Prime deal days that are coming up. Like, it's just the essentials, and we're going to go on a spending freeze. So we all have been familiar with these two different types of discipline. Spiritual disciplines are similar. It carries this idea. It's an activity one engages in regularly to train ourselves. And so what does that look like spiritually? We're going to talk about three different distinct spiritual disciplines this morning. But the big idea is that spiritual disciplines are a means to grow as disciples of Jesus. So today we're going to learn about the spiritual disciplines of Bible learning, contemplation, and prayer, and their value in our spiritual growth. So I'm going to read our primary passage. This is the same primary text for our whole series, which comes out of Matthew chapter 28, verses 18 through 20. And it says this, "And Jesus came and spoke to them, saying, 'All authority has been given to me in heaven and on earth. Go therefore and make disciples of all nations, baptizing them in the name of the Father and of the Son and of the Holy Spirit, teaching them to observe all things that I have commanded you. And lo, I am with you always, even to the end of the age. Amen.'" That's our primary text for this week, but also for this series, because we know that we need to make disciples. So I'm going to jump into these three disciplines. So we have these three different areas, which is our subject for this morning: Bible learning, contemplation, and prayer. These are three specific spiritual disciplines we'll look at this week. Next week, Pastor Bruce is going to share with us three other spiritual disciplines that we can also grow in. The object of our lesson this morning is that we would grow in disciplines and grow in Christ. Grow in disciplines and grow in Christ. The first discipline, Bible learning. We're going to kind of go through a format for the next couple weeks, and they're all going to look the same. So if you're taking notes this morning, your notes this morning will look the same as your notes next week, but they will just be with different disciplines. So Bible learning, what is Bible learning? Bible learning is to grow in one's understanding and familiarity of the God-inspired words of Scripture. To grow in one's understanding and familiarity of the God-inspired words of Scripture. The fact that we have access to the God-inspired living Word of God that most of us have on our phones, in our pockets, or our purse is remarkable. Right? The Bible is comprised of 66 books, all written by human authors, but every single word is inspired by the one true and living God. And that's amazing. When you actually pause and stop and think about it, that you have a book that is inspired by God Himself, and how often do we have to convince ourselves to set aside time to read it? Like, that's the other amazing part. It's amazing how miraculous the Bible is, and then it's also amazing that we have to convince ourselves to read it. Both of those things are amazing for different reasons. But we have the inspired Word of God. We've got the Old Testament comprised of 39 books, the New Testament comprised of 27 different books, and the Bible was originally written in Hebrew and Greek and Aramaic and has been translated into most of the languages that people are speaking today, and it is just remarkable that we have access to learn God's Word. Historically speaking, most people would go to the temple and they would hear the Old Testament being read out loud, and then they would learn. That's how they would learn the Old Testament, and it was passed down verbally from one generation to the next, the lessons of the Old Testament. Then came the printing press. Then came the printed Word of God in different translations. Then came your phone and the internet, and the Bible is available, accessible to nearly all people today, whether it's verbally, you can hear it being read, you can read it, you can access it, you can access it with certain accents or different languages in hundreds of translations. And it's remarkable that we have this kind of access to God's Word, but it is important for us to understand that it's not only the access that we have to God's Word, but it's the importance of actually learning what God's Word says. Because just because we have access to something that is remarkable and amazing, if we're not studying it, if we're not learning it, if we're not committing it to our memory, we're missing out on what God has for us. So, what is Bible learning? Bible learning is to grow in one's understanding and familiarity of the God-inspired words of Scripture. The second thing that we are going to talk about is Jesus' teaching or example related to Bible learning. Jesus' example and teachings on Bible learning. Jesus, from a very young age, in Luke chapter 2, verse 46, it says, they found him in the temple. This is when Jesus went missing from Mary and Joseph, and they were searching everywhere. They found him in the temple, sitting in the midst of the teachers, both listening to them and asking them questions. The reason that Jesus was in the temple was to learn the Bible. Now, there's some mystery here. I recognize that Jesus is fully God. He's also fully man, but he is clearly modeling for us the necessity, the need for us to learn the Scriptures. That's what he's doing. And if Jesus needs to learn the Scriptures, or at least he's modeling that for us, it's probably important for us to learn the Scriptures as well. Jesus constantly and consistently throughout his ministry quotes the Old Testament. It's estimated that he directly quotes the Old Testament between 70 and 80 times in the Gospels, and that he indirectly references or alludes to the Old Testament between 150 and 180 times. So Jesus' commitment to knowing the Scriptures and also teaching the Scriptures is remarkable. It's what everything is based on. Just in Matthew chapter 4, Jesus quotes Deuteronomy chapter 8, verse 3, Deuteronomy chapter 6, verse 13, Deuteronomy chapter 6, verse 16, Psalms 91, and Isaiah 9, just in Matthew chapter 4. So Jesus' commitment to the Word, his understanding of the Word, his knowledge of the Word and of the Scriptures is so important, and that is what he has modeled for us. Jesus, just after his resurrection, prior to his ascension says this. Then he said to them, this is Luke chapter 24. Then he said to them, these are the words which I spoke to you while I was still with you, that all of these things must be fulfilled, which were written in the law of Moses and the prophets and the Psalms concerning me. And he opened their understanding that they might comprehend the scriptures. This is what he's saying to his disciples right before he leaves them. He's saying everything in God's word is going to be fulfilled. And their minds were opened to understand it. It's important for us, not just the disciples, it's important for us as we grow as disciples to study and to learn the Bible. What does the Bible teach about learning the Bible? And I recognize that's a weird question. It makes more sense for the other spiritual disciplines. But this one is, what does the Bible teach us about Bible learning? We are to read it. We're to study it. We're to learn it. We're to contemplate it. Joshua 1 verse 8 says, this book of the law shall not depart from your mouth, but you shall meditate on it day and night, that you may observe to do according to all that is written in it. For then you will make your way prosperous, and then you will have good success. The Bible teaches the importance of God's word. It teaches us the need for us as finite human beings to study God's word. He's given it to us for a purpose. And it's not just so that we can memorize or become familiar with a book. It's because it changes how we understand who God is and how we live our lives. It is so important for us to learn God's word. It's not just an old book, but it is a living word that is active. And it is sharper than any two-edged sword, as it says in Hebrews chapter 12. It's important for us to learn God's word because it is fully useful in helping us know how to live in this life and to know how to help others live in this life as well as we are making disciples. So, how do you start learning the Bible? How do you start Bible learning? There's a lot of ways. Hopefully, we're not starting from zero. Hopefully we're starting from somewhere. But how do we start Bible learning? If you were to tell someone else how to start Bible learning, it's important first and foremost to say you need a Bible. So get a Bible. That's a good place to start. If we're starting from zero, get a Bible. If you don't have a Bible, we have Bibles that we would love to give you. They are new believers' Bibles. They will help you learn and grow and understand God's word. So if you don't have a Bible, come find me. I will give you a Bible. That's where we start, all right? Once you have a Bible, set aside time to learn your Bible. You actually have to carve out time, if this is going to be a spiritual discipline for you to learn and to study God's word. Disciplines are things that we do regularly so that we can grow. Bible learning should be something that we are setting aside. Bible reading should be something that we are setting aside time to do regularly. I understand the challenge of it. I'm just like you. There are times where I set my alarm in the morning and I'm too tired to wake up and to do my Bible study. I get it. I'm not perfect in this either, but it is something that once we understand what the Word of God is and we understand the necessity for us as followers of Jesus to grow as disciples by learning God's Word, we have to set aside the time to do it. And so my encouragement to you, what I have found to be helpful and effective in this year, 2026, is to set up a Bible reading plan, but to do it with someone else, or at least allow someone else to hold you accountable to it. So if you go to calvarynexus.org and there's a resources page there that you can click on, there's a read the Bible in a year plan that is laid out. You can print it out. You can check it off if that's your thing as you go. There is also the YouVersion Bible app. There are hundreds of different possibilities on there for how you can read through God's word. It will set up a Bible reading plan for you. You can add someone else to it so that they can track how you're doing. My wife and I are doing this together, and I can see if she's behind or ahead. She can see if I'm behind or ahead, and you're able to hold each other accountable so that you are learning God's word. The second way that I would encourage you to learn the Bible is by getting involved in a church where the Bible is taught. I'm glad you are all here this morning. I also recognize that all of you don't come here every single week and that you are involved, or maybe you're moving, or maybe you're in town visiting. Get involved in a church that teaches God's word. We here go through the Bible typically. I recognize we're in a 4-week series right now on discipleship, but typically we go through book by book, chapter by chapter, verse by verse, because God's word is what we need to study. We don't need to study someone's opinions about God's word. We need to study God's word. Okay? So find a church that teaches God's word. Here, another way that you can grow in Bible learning is through our neighborhood groups. Get involved in a small group, sit down, talk with people about what was taught on Sundays. Talk with people about God's word. It doesn't often do you a lot of good to just sit and contemplate, or just sit and think, or just sit and read God's word by yourself without actually processing through it and talking about it. You've all been there where you've read through a chapter of the Bible and you got to the end and you were like, what? What did I just read? And then you go back and you read it again and you're like, what? And then you're like, I'm just going to move on. Right? We've all been to that point. So get plugged in with other believers where you can talk about, where you can dialogue, where you can ask questions about what God is teaching you through his word. So as you're studying individually, I would encourage you to consider a few resources as well. Because God's word is great, but there are those moments where you go through it and you don't understand something. So if you don't have a study Bible is a great way for you to gain a better understanding of God's word. As you're going through a study Bible, there are notes connected to each verse at the bottom of the page that explain what that verse is saying. So that's helpful. There are also commentaries. Commentaries are when a scholar or a theologian take the time to explain what is going on in each chapter of the Bible. David Guzik is a pastor at Calvary Santa Barbara, and he has written a commentary called the Enduring Word Commentary. It's available online for free, and it is a great resource to be able to use as you're studying God's word. If you have questions that pop up when you're going through it, to actually learn what is being taught. I would also encourage you, if you're diving a little bit deeper into it, there's a Bible software that's called Logos or Logos. And it is a Bible software that allows you to really take a deeper dive. It connects you with different commentaries. It connects you with the original languages and the meaning of the words in the original languages. And there's way more in Logos than you will ever be able to unpack or understand. So, that's also a great resource. There's so many different ways that you can start learning the Bible. I would also encourage each and every single one of us, as we meditate on God's word day and night, to be committing God's word to memory. I know that that may sound like something that you just do as a child, but memorizing God's word is incredibly helpful and incredibly important. We are doing this together as a family in our household right now throughout the course of the summer. We're committing to memorizing a verse together as a family each week. You can judge me for my parenting, but I incentivize my kids learning the Bible and let them pick out a candy bar if they can recite the verse afterwards, okay? And I will buy you a candy bar. If you memorize scripture and want to come recite it, I would be happy to do that with you. But committing God's word, learning his word, is important for us to do as disciples and as followers of Jesus. So let us each grow in our understanding of God's word. I had a pastor who was discipling me during a season of my life. And he said, I mentioned this a few months ago, but he said to me, I asked him, if you could give me one piece of advice, what would it be? And he said, to treat God's word as if it was something that you actually needed to live every single day. He said, fight for your life to be in God's word every day. Fight as if your life depended on it to be in God's word every day. And I just thought that there's so much beauty in that. And if that was truly our perspective to approaching the Bible, I think it would change the way that we study and learn the Bible. All right, so Bible learning is the first spiritual discipline. The next one is contemplation. Contemplation. What is contemplation? Contemplation is to engage in deep, reflective thought on God, His character, His word, and His nature. To engage in deep, reflective thought on God, His character, His word, and His nature. For some reason, I think that contemplation often gets lumped into this misunderstanding that we have centered around the idea of meditation. And we think that meditation is connected to Eastern religion and that it's mystical and it has mysticism involved in it. And they don't get to like corner the market on deep thought. That's what meditation is. It's just pausing and thinking. So we as followers of Jesus, according to God's word, are to meditate on it day and night. It says that in Psalm chapter 1, verse 2. And it also says that in Joshua 1, 8. So we get to meditate and we get to contemplate on God's word and on God as well. And it's important. I think contemplation is something that we don't have time for in our culture. We don't have time to contemplate the things of God, the nature of God, who God is, because we are so distracted by the things of the world that it's challenging for us to set our hearts and our minds on the things that are above.
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15: I once heard a famous Bible teacher say in his latter years, "I know far less about Bible prophecy than I used to." And this was a man who had written books on the subject. What he meant was this: prophecy wasn't less important, rather he had become more gracious toward those who held differing views. How do you treat others with whom you disagree on important topics, especially spiritual matters? Jesus Christ said the world would know we are His followers, not because we all agree, but because we all love one another, including how gracious we are toward those with whom we disagree. 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
17: I felt like giving everything to God would mean I couldn't enjoy anything again.
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18: 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When Jesus predicted his death, he said the hour has come that the Son of Man should be glorified. He explained what he meant in John 12. Unless a grain of wheat falls into the ground and dies, it remains alone. But if it dies, it produces much grain. Jesus calls us to die so that he can produce his life in and through us. 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
22: This is Jesus Moments with me, Dr. PJ, and His Love is Everlasting Ministry. I'm so glad you decided to join us. I am excited and happy every single week that I have the privilege to come on board and preach the gospel. And I prepare as much as I can, as much as life will allow us to do, to give you the information that you need from the Bible to encourage you and to increase your faith. But I also want you to know that Jesus did have a threefold ministry where he came not only for salvation, but also for deliverance and also for healing. And so let's not forget all of the powers that Jesus possessed. When he came to earth 2,000 years ago, he was able to demonstrate his divinity. He was able to demonstrate his humanity. He was able to demonstrate his kingship, and he was able to demonstrate his sonship. And so we can't forget that we need new believers to come into the fold. We need to witness to others and let them know that Jesus loves them. We need to continually look to see who the Holy Spirit is pointing out so that we can go and make testimony of what the Lord Jesus has done for you in your life. And so I want to increase, your witnessing abilities and your everyday searching out people to tell them about Jesus at the right time, at the right moment. And let's not forget that we need to tell the world about Jesus. And really, this show is really about telling others about Jesus. And we want people to come to Jesus. And so I want to welcome you to the program. I want to welcome you to Jesus Moments. Again, you can contact us at myjesusmoments@gmail.com. myjesusmoments@gmail.com. 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Thank you. I want us to continue to grow in Jesus and continue to have our faith continue to blossom and continue to be strong in this ever challenging world that we live in. Making sure that you have time to read your Bible, and making sure that you have time to pray, making sure that you make Jesus the most important thing in your day is vital. And so we have to spend more energy to try to do that. Certainly going to church is very important. Let's not forget the fellowship of the brothers. And we have to continue to strive to make these things happen. It is not easy. Throughout the week, as I prepare for these sermons, I have to keep Jesus in the forethought. I have to make him the preeminence. And I have to keep reading my Bible, and I have to keep focused on the things that Jesus is saying. And that takes energy and time. And with the texts and the emails and the rush of the day, the work schedule, the family schedule, the events, it can certainly be like that. The parable that Jesus said, that the sower was sowing the seed, and some of the seed fell on good soil and some of the seed fell on bad soil. And the seeds that fell on the bad soil, he mentions, are like those that fall on the rock. And then some that fell on the bad soil when the sun came up, which are the challenges of the day, it just withered away. And so we have to be careful to protect that seed, which is the word of God, to continue to nourish it and water it and continue to grow. I also want to talk to you about making sure that you nourish your belief and your faith. We have to remember that the Bible has all of these biblical stories to help your faith to increase. You have all the prophets, Moses, Elijah, Isaiah, and all of the prophets, Jeremiah, and all the prophets of the Old Testament. And then you have the New Testament with the Gospels of John and Matthew and Mark and Luke. And you know, let's not forget here in America where our faith comes from. We have the Reformation 500 years ago with the Martin Luthers, the John Calvin, the John Wycliffe, the William Farrell, the Thomas Cranmer, the John Knox, the people that really put forth evangelizing the U.S. in the colonial times. And these people are so important, and we have to remember them. We have to remember that these are the giants on whose shoulders we are standing. We look at the preachers of today, of the last, I would say, maybe 50 years, or maybe even 100 years of today. We look at preachers that were in the lives of your mom and your grandma, you know, the Billy Grahams of the day, the David Jeremiah, the John MacArthurs, the Greg Laurie's, the Chuck Smith, the Chuck Swindolls, the The new ones now today, Mark Driscoll and Perry Stones. One of my favorite that I grew up with as a child was the Jack Van Empe of the time, the Sid Roth of the time. And I can't mention them all, but I can certainly tell you that each one of these preachers was helping me grow in my walk with Jesus. And they were very inspirational and inspiring. And, of course, Jack Van Empe, the great prophet who was able to memorize the Bible and was able to quote the Bible backwards and forwards, an incredible man of the time. And let's not forget George Whitefield, who came to colonial America and really evangelized the colonies. What an incredible preacher he was. And so I want you to know that you're not alone, that there are other preachers who have come, who have left their mark, and who did preach Jesus Christ and did make their mark so that today you and I know about Jesus and have heard about Jesus and now follow Jesus. And I'm so glad that this is so true. So this has been a lifelong battle. It has been a great battle to evangelize this nation from its inception. And so we have to remember that it is a battle and that you have your role to play. You have your job to do in this battle of good versus evil. And so I wanted to list all of those heroes of the gospel because these are the people that have really made us who we are today. And so let's not forget that. Let's not forget the sacrifices that they made for us. I want to bring us, brothers and sisters, now to the verse of the day. And I am so ecstatic with this verse of the day, John 17:13, because it really does bring to mind the things that Jesus was able to himself to say about us. So John 17:13 is Jesus praying to the Father for us, because we will be the disciples in the world in the future. And so here Jesus is praying about you and about me. And so take heart, take courage, be strong, be mindful, and know that you have a purpose and a role and a duty and a direction and a destiny that Jesus has actually prayed for you 2,000 years beforehand to encourage you and to give you direction and guidance. And here's what Jesus says. And this is Jesus praying in his moments of truth near the crucifixion. And he says, "But now I come to you, and these things I speak in the world, so that they may have my joy made full in themselves. I have given them your word, and the world hated them, because they are not of the world, even as I am not of the world. I do not ask you to take them out of the world, but keep them from the evil one. They are not of the world, even as I am not of the world. Sanctify them in the truth. Your word is truth. As you sent me into the world, I also have sent them into the world. For their sake, I sanctify myself, that they themselves also may be sanctified in truth. I do not ask on behalf of these alone." Watch here, this is you and me. "But for those who believe in me through their word." And then Jesus says, "That they may all be one, even as you, Father, are in me and I in you. That they also may be in us, so that the world may believe that you sent me." Amen. Hallelujah. So that is the Bible verse of the day. And here we can see that Jesus is praying for us. He is praying for us. And he is saying very clearly here in the Bible verse that he is praying that we would be sent. Just as he was sent, now he is sending you, and he is sending me. And so you have to pick up your cross, brother. You have to believe that Jesus is sending you. And he says that he will send you like he has been sent. And Jesus is so obedient to the Father that if you read here, you realize that Jesus says that he was sent. See, he wants you to believe that he was sent by the Father. And that is the message that Jesus has given us. Just as you sent me, now I sent them to preach the gospel. And so we have a mandate. We have to preach the gospel. We have to go out and we have to tell the world that Jesus is alive and that Jesus is coming back and that Jesus is Lord. And you have to keep your faith strong. And I always pray the Apostles' Creed because it is hammering these important points about the gospel. I believe in God the Father, the Almighty, the maker of heaven and earth, in Jesus, his only Son and Lord, who was conceived by the Holy Ghost, born of the Virgin Mary, suffered under Pontius Pilate, was crucified, dead, and buried. He descended into hell. The third day he rose again from the dead. He ascended into heaven and is seated on the right hand of God, Almighty the Father. I believe in the Holy Ghost, the communion of saints, the forgiveness of sins, the resurrection of the body, and the life everlasting. Amen. You know, when you read the Apostles' Creed and you see these things, these are the basics of Christianity. This is what we believe. We believe in a virgin birth. The rest of the world has a hard time believing that. And it is crucial that you believe in the virgin birth because Jesus was not conceived by a mortal man, but by the Holy Ghost. And it's important to see here that it says that there was a specific man who was available and around when he was crucified, and his name is Pontius Pilate. And that's going to be important over the next few minutes, and I'll show you why. But Pontius Pilate played a pivotal role in the crucifixion of Jesus, and it's very, very important to define that period of time of Jesus, how that happened. And also we see here that even though this is the part that Jesus makes a promise to us, he says, even though I was crucified, I arose from the dead on the third day. So that's incredible right there. And then he says that we believe in the Holy Ghost and that we believe in the communion of saints. We believe in the forgiveness of sins. So sins now are washed. And we believe in the resurrection of the body. So that means that although you die, brothers and sisters, you will live. Yeah, there is a resurrection of the body. And there is an eternal rest for us with Jesus. And there's a life everlasting. So it's not death everlasting, it's life everlasting. The world has a fervor for death, and they have a death wish. But we Christians, we have a life wish. We want to live everlasting and be in the presence of the Lord. And it's a little bit different than what the world desires. And so that brings us to the preaching of the day. And for today, the preaching of the day is Jesus was here. You know, when I was growing up, I used to have a friend, and he used to be into graffiti. And everywhere he went, he would write his graffiti name on different things. So-and-so was here. So-and-so was here. Well, guess what? Jesus was here. He left all that information for us that he was here. Jesus was here. And some of the things that I want to home in on the crucifixion of Jesus for now, because Jesus was here, but I want to spend a little time with, of course, we have the Mark, Matthew, Luke, and John giving their eyewitness accounts of how Jesus died and who Jesus was. And they gave their full account. And of course, we have all these other philosophers and all these other people of the first and second and third and fourth century who wrote about the existence of Jesus.
0: But do we have any more proof of Jesus and when he was here? And so we have to kind of, before we get into all of that, we have to learn who all these people were around the crucifixion. People like Joseph of Arimathea, Nicodemus, Herod, Caiaphas, Annas, the Sanhedrin, the Pharisees, and, you know, these

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2: He came to Jesus by night in John 3:1, and he asked Jesus, can a man be born again? And Jesus told him, you must be born again in order to know what spirit is. And so Nicodemus was a very, very important man who spent time with Jesus privately to ask him this very vital question, can a man be born again? And so it was interesting, as I said, in John 3:1, that Nicodemus visited him in the cover of night. He avoided any scrutinies from the peers, and he knew that Jesus was a teacher sent by God. He knew that. But he was afraid. He was really afraid that if he was exposed to the rest of the Jewish authorities, he would be in trouble. And so he approached him by night. And again, we remember that with the to be born again of water and of the Spirit and to enter the kingdom of God, what you must do. That was a dialogue between him and Jesus. But here's another thing. When Jesus is arrested and charges brought before him, and crucifixion is the sentence that is sent down to Jesus, in John 7:50, Nicodemus does something else again. This is something that most people didn't put together. Nicodemus risked his own status and his own life with the council to defend Jesus, with the Pharisee and the chief priest attempting to arrest Jesus. Nicodemus reminds them of the Jewish law, stating, does not our law judge a man without first giving him a hearing and learning what he has done? And so here is the first time that Nicodemus again comes up in the Bible, and he now is defending Jesus and risking his own life. And so this reminds me a little bit of the Magna Carta, where it says that before we can judge someone and sentence him to death, we must have due process. And so here we see Nicodemus once again sticking out his neck for Jesus. And finally, the third time around, when we see Nicodemus again, we see in John 19:39 that Nicodemus becomes public. Now he dares to come out in public after the crucifixion. Why? Because Nicodemus steps out of the shadow, joins Joseph of Arimathea to prepare Jesus' body for the burial. So here we see, the Bible gives an account that he brings these extravagant, costly mixtures of 75 pounds of myrrh and aloe to assist in the wrapping of the body of Jesus in linen and placing him in a nearby tomb. And so once again, we see the evolution of Nicodemus from being a private, in disguise, quiet Christian to coming out and finally professing his faith for Jesus. And of course, we know Joseph of Arimathea, that he was also a disciple of Jesus. He was also a member of the Sanhedrin, and he came in to petition for the body of Jesus to bring him down from the cross so that they can bury him in this unused tomb that he had. And then we have to put the priest of the day, the high priest Ananias and Caiaphas, who ordered that he be crucified. And then the Herods, of course. Herod is a dynasty, a Roman appointed name. And we have Herod the Great, and then Herod Antipas, who is the one who killed John the Baptist and mocked Jesus. And then Herod Philip, and then Herod Agrippa, who threw Peter in jail. But now I saved the best for last. So I saved Pilate, Pontius Pilate. And Pontius Pilate is the governor of Judea, and he's the one.

0: one who's responsible for the flogging and the execution and crucifixion of Jesus. And so he played a most crucial role in the trial and crucifixion of Jesus, because we see that he had the ultimate authority when the Jewish people, the Jewish authorities came to him to ask for the execution of Jesus. And so Pilate was a Roman appointed governor of Judea from 26 AD to about 36 AD. And he had a lot of contention with the authorities of Judea at the time, and he was in charge of making sure that there was peace in the area. And of course, that was hard to do because they were subduing the Jewish people at that time. And so Pilate played this incredible role at the end. And Pilate had asked Jesus to see if he could find a loophole to release him. And of course, that was not the case, because the people of the time were choosing the release of the criminal Barabbas and to execute Jesus. And so he felt that it would lead to an uprising and a loss of his power. And so I just want you to read up on his crucifixion and see what Jesus has done for us. I thank you, brothers and sisters, for everything you've given us. I thank the Lord for his life and his sacrifice on that cross. But most importantly, I thank him for that resurrection power, that he came back to life and he's coming back again. So I thank you once again. And I just pray for you this week that it would be the best week you ever had, and that you would ask Jesus into your life. Amen and amen.
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7: In 1862, Abraham Lincoln signed the Morrill Act, helping states create colleges focused on agriculture, mechanics, science, and practical education. The principle was not centralized control, it was opportunity. Lincoln's Morrill Act reminds us that America can support education without surrendering education to Washington. Why did it matter? Because a free nation needs citizens equipped to work, build, steward, and govern themselves. Scripture gives work a sacred weight. In Genesis, God placed man in the garden to work it and to keep it. Proverbs honors the one who works his land. Paul warns against idleness and calls believers to earn their bread. Why does that still matter today? Because education should form capable people under God, not dependent subjects under bureaucracy.
8: I once heard a famous Bible teacher say in his latter years, "I know far less about Bible prophecy than I used to." And this was a man who had written books on the subject. What he meant was this: prophecy wasn't less important, rather he had become more gracious toward those who held differing views. How do you treat others with whom you disagree on important topics, especially spiritual matters? Jesus Christ said the world would know we are his followers, not because we all agree, but because we all love one another, including how gracious we are toward those with whom we disagree. This is David Jeremiah, encouraging you to get on the road to new life. Discover God's graciousness on Route 66.
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13: "You will be hated by all because of my name, but it is the one who endures to the end who will be saved."
14: Welcome to Core Truth Radio, a radio ministry of Core Church Los Angeles with pastor and Bible teacher Steve Wilburn. Pastor Steve will be teaching the Word of God straight from the Bible with truth and no compromise. Today we're going to be in a topical message that relates the truth of the Bible and our current days that we are living in.
13: Today, this is part two of what we started yesterday in this message with the title, Reaching Forward. We're in Philippians chapter 3. So again, this is part two, but last time we looked at this one point, losing our rubbish, because Paul says, "I count all things as loss for the surpassing value of knowing Christ." He counted it all, as the King James Bible says, as dung. All of his accolades, everything that he had gained. So now here today, we're going to embrace this new thought here on embracing our faith. So let me pick up and read to you in Philippians chapter 3, verse 9. So again, if you're driving in your car, keep your eyes on the road. I'll read the text. And he says, "And we may be found in him," in Jesus, "not having a righteousness." Now the word righteousness means in right standings with God. So we don't have a righteousness of my own derived from the law, but that which is through faith in Christ, the righteousness which comes from God on the basis of faith, that I may know him in the power of his resurrection and the fellowship of his suffering, being conformed to his death, in order that I may attain to the resurrection from the dead. Wow. Well, hey, we just started this program and we are already knee deep in a very heavy portion of scripture. So let's break it all down here. So Paul, in Philippians 3:9, he realizes that all he obtained through religion, excelling above his peers, all of his diplomas and his certificates of excellence that he derived from the law, that's obeying the law that Moses wrote through the inspiration of the Holy Spirit. What he was saying is, forget law, God's law? No, he didn't say forget God's law. Of course not. But the law without the living Christ was dead. haven't we all been in dead churches? Like, you go to church and you're thinking like, well, I'm going to find God here. Well, hey, in many churches, you might not find God in that church. I remember I was down in Christchurch, New Zealand one time. And now Christchurch, New Zealand, remember how Jesus said right before he went back to heaven that you're going to go to the remotest part of the earth? Well, from Jerusalem, the major city, the last and biggest major city as the bird flies, as far as you can get from Jerusalem, is Christchurch, New Zealand. And when you look at New Zealand on the map, you know, like you have Australia, then off to the right, you know, to the east is New Zealand, but it's much lower. And the next stop after the South Island of New Zealand is Antarctica, okay? So anyway, Christchurch is the biggest city that's the farthest point from Jerusalem. And so they put this giant cathedral right in the center of Christchurch. And I remember I was down there with Pastor Greg Laurie doing a harvest crusade, and I got up early that Sunday morning, and I decided to walk over with one of the high school girls. I nicknamed her Mashaka Khan, but that's a whole nother story. Anyway, we walk over to this church for the early mass, and when we walked inside, it's just, imagine this giant, you know, cathedral with like 50-foot high ceilings and all of this. There's like, I don't know, 25, 30 people in the choir. And the only people sitting in the church was like 6 people. There was like way more people in the choir than the people that were in the church. And I'm thinking to myself, this church is dead. And everyone that was in that church, they looked like they were 85 years old. I'm thinking this church is completely spiritually dead. There's no life in it. And I remember walking out of there and going right next to the church was this little war memorial there. And I was talking with the high school girl. Her name's actually Michelle. And we were talking there. Then there was a piece of paper on the ground. I don't know about you, but I don't normally just reach down and pick up paper on the ground. But for whatever reason, I did on that moment. And I opened it up and it was a prayer. It was someone's prayer. It was like, oh, Lord Jesus, send revival to our city. And I'm thinking, God's answered your prayer. We're here with the Harvest Crusade and it's going to be happening tonight. But the point is that there's many churches in the world today that are dead. They're without Christ. You know, but now, you know, Paul is saying he could live in Jesus now. See, no longer would the world revolve around Paul. Now, for him to live, for the Apostle Paul to live, was for Christ. Just like he said in Philippians chapter 1, he says, "For me to live is Christ, and to die is gain." Paul's faith would now rest in what Jesus did on the cross, not what the religious Paul would do in his own strength. Paul would now stand in Jesus' righteousness, not in his own righteousness. For we can all be zealous and good for a moment, can't we? Oh, we can be good. We can go do good deeds. We could go on some mission trip. We can serve other people around us, but how long can we sustain it all on our own? How long before someone steals our joy, steals our testimony? Well, it doesn't take long driving here in Los Angeles. Boy, you get on the 405 freeway. Oh, man, I'll tell you what, that'll challenge you in your faith. But anyway, Paul said in Philippians 3 verse 10, that he wanted to know Jesus. I want to know him. That word know means to know him personally, to know him intimately at a level he never thought possible. It's more than just knowing your best friend. It's more than knowing someone. Like, don't we all know David Beckham? But we don't know David Beckham in a way that we could go over to his house and watch one of the World Cup games that are going on right now. We're not like we can go to his house and say to his wife, Victoria, "Hey, Victoria, pass me the guacamole." What? You ate the last of it? You're killing me, Smalls. See, we can't say stuff like that because we don't know them like that. But guess what? We can know God intimately. Think about that. We can know the creator of the universe. Listen to how King David, who started out as a mere shepherd boy. Now listen, I know that we glamorize and romanticize shepherds. Oh, look at the shepherd. Lower the lighting. This is such a holy moment. Listen, shepherds back in the day, they were just nothing more than gypsies. They were just people that were vagabonds. In fact, they wouldn't even allow the testimony of a shepherd to be heard in a court of law. So this is who David was, a shepherd boy. But he learned how to talk to the Lord, and he developed an intimate relationship with God. And this is all happening in the Old Testament. And this is why God said this about David. He says he's a man after my own heart. But listen to what David said in Psalm 25, verse 4. He says, make me know your ways, O Lord. Teach me your paths. Lead me in your truth and teach me, for you are the God of my salvation. See, David was like, Lord, I want to really know you. I want to know what makes you tick. Teach me how to walk in your paths. See, when David prayed to God, he believed that God would not only hear him, but that he would answer his prayers. I wonder, when we pray, do we pray like that? I mean, do we expect God to hear us and to answer our prayers? And if not, why not? I wonder what would happen in our lives if we started to pray like that right now. I mean, what would happen here in Southern California, in the Los Angeles region, to Core Church, if all of my church started praying like that? What would happen in your region where you live if you prayed like that? What would happen in our families? Would there be somewhat of a revival in our families? Oh, Uncle Harry, man, he's come to know Jesus as his Savior. What would happen at our workplace, at our jobs, in our cities? You know, maybe we're just a little afraid of what would happen, because verse 10 says that we would know him in the power of his resurrection. And that's all power, for not even death could hold Jesus down, for he is risen in all power. But then Paul said that we would know him in the fellowship of his suffering, conformed to his death. Whoa. That doesn't sound like fun. Definitely doesn't sound like a trip to Disneyland. Well, the fellowship of his suffering is this. It's experiencing the sneers and the snubs of the world. It's suffering the world's mockings as believers in Christ. It's being rejected by your family members because of your faith. You know, Jesus' own brothers didn't believe in him until after he rose again from the dead. Remember, Jesus was despised and rejected by the most powerful religious leaders of his day. His own nation rejected him. Now, we know that the average Jewish man and woman, they embraced Jesus. He came alongside them. And we are here today as believers because of the faithfulness of those early Jews to preach the gospel throughout the known world. But the most religious of those Jews, they're the ones that turned him over to Pontius Pilate to have him crucified. Jesus said this in the Sermon on the Mount in Matthew 5:11. He says, blessed are you. Now that word blessed means happy. He says, happy are you when people insult you and persecute you. Who's the you? It's the sons and daughters of God. It's the believers in Jesus. He says, when they insult you and persecute you and falsely say all kinds of evil against you because of me, he says, you are going to be blessed by me. He went on to say, that is Jesus in Matthew 10:22, he says, you will be hated by all because of my name, but it is the one who endures to the end who will be saved. He says, yes, you will be hated. Why? Because they hate you? No, they hate Jesus in you. Yes, true Christians will suffer at times because of Christ in us. But in the end, verse 11 says that we will resurrect and we will not stay dead. We are going to join him in heaven one day. Think about that. Your last breath here on planet Earth is going to be followed by your first breath in heaven. And praise God for that. And that's why I encourage you, if you're not plugged in with a church where you're really growing in your relationship with Christ, what do I mean by that? Well, let me just ask you point blank. If you looked at your life 2 years ago and you look at your life now, have you matured in your relationship with Christ? Have you matured? See, I can look at the gal that's recording me, the one that does our voice. Her name is Cheyenne. I'm looking at her right now. Her husband, his name's Anthony. I can look at him and say, boy, in the last 2 years, that guy has really matured in his relationship with Christ. He's matured in his relationship as a husband and a father. See, it's like, let me ask you, are you maturing in your walk with the Lord? If you're not, maybe you're not growing where you're plugged in. So if you're anywhere within an hour of Los Angeles, I encourage you to come to Core Church Los Angeles. We're on the west side of LA. We're on the intersection of La Cienega and the 10 freeway. And it's like, there's like 90,000 cars a day that go by in front of us because La Cienega is the busiest north and south street of all of LA. But anyway, we have three services every Sunday, one at 8:30, one at 10:30, and one at 12:30. So I encourage you to come. 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It's too far, but you can always download our free app and there's a click button on there that says you can watch every live service as it's happening. 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And then of course, then you can watch hundreds of video messages. You can watch live messages. And if you listen to a message and you like it, there's a little button on there you can click and you can text it to a friend of yours. So if you got someone in Wichita, Kansas, and you say, man, I wish they could hear this message. Good. Send it to their phone. Text it to them. They can click on the link and they can watch the same message. Well, getting back to our message here, you know, we're going to look at this final point here, forgetting our past. And it says in Philippians 3:12, it says, not that I have already obtained it or have already become perfect, but I press on in order that I may lay hold of that which also I was laid hold of by Christ Jesus. Brethren, I do not regard myself as having laid hold of it yet, but one thing that I do, forgetting what lies behind and reaching forward to what lies ahead, I press on towards the goal for the prize of the upward call of God in Christ Jesus. Wow, what a glorious portion of Scripture. Now notice verse 12 said that we have obtained it. That we've obtained what? It's to be like Christ. Paul is stating the obvious. We haven't become just like Christ yet, or like he said, we haven't become perfect, but we are a work in progress. You know, but he says, I press on in the midst of God still working things out in my life and still dealing with some sin issues and working all these things out. He says, I press on. That means he is pursuing to be like Christ. And that's where we should all be. Every day, we should all be moving towards being less like us and more like Christ. It's daily moving forward, where we once hated the daily grind, getting up and going to work. Now I look at it as a mission field. You know, people like go to work like, oh, geez, how was your weekend? Well, it was great until I came to work on Monday. Okay, well, listen, why don't you turn your job into a mission field and you start praying for people. Pray for your coworkers as you're driving in. Pray that God could use you in ministering to your boss. You know, serve the Lord in everything you do. You know, we get so weary of dealing with other issues. Like maybe you're weary of dealing with your spouse. Well, now why don't you try serving your spouse? Die to yourself. Start serving your other people that are around you. You know, I went to, you know, be a couch potato yesterday. Okay. So I'm going down to watch TV and I'm going to be a couch potato. My wife went to bed, but I noticed there were some dirty dishes in the sink. And the reason they were in there was because the dishwasher wasn't unloaded yet. So I just thought, you know what? I looked at the clock and I said, you know, before I turn into the official couch potato, I think I'll just do this for my wife, just for no reason, but just to do it. So I emptied the dishwasher, I put everything away, and then I took all the dishes in the sink and I put them in the dishwasher. I wiped down the counters for her, put the towels up. You know, I looked at the clock. You know how long it took me? It took me 8 minutes. 8 minutes. But my wife got up in the morning. She goes, I can't believe you did that for me. It was only 8 minutes. Was I still a couch potato for like 2 hours? Yes, I was. But it's like I just took that 8 minutes. Listen, we can serve others. It's about being less like us and more like Christ. Remember what Jesus said. You know, in Mark 10:45, he says, for even the Son of Man did not come to be served, but to serve and to give his life as a ransom for many. Look, the Christian walk, it's a journey. It's not a 40-yard dash. It's a long-distance cross-country marathon. Now, look, in our walk with the Lord, there's going to be some ups and downs. There's going to be some potholes and canyons. There's going to be some steep inclines and sharp descents. We will cover areas that we don't want to cover, areas that we're not comfortable in, areas that we'll end up despising, areas that none of us would have chosen. But through it all, God uses the ups as well as the downs to mold and to shape us into the men and women that He desires us to be. And what does He desire? He wants us to be more like Him. Yes, our Father in heaven wants us to be like Him. That's why we should never run from the hardships. Any hardship in our life, for God speaks to us within the walls of their misery. You know, verse 13, Paul says, I haven't laid hold of it yet, meaning Paul had not arrived or become exactly like Christ yet. Why? Because Paul, like us, we have a sin nature that lives inside of us. You know, some days we're on fire for Christ. We're serving the Lord. Married couples are serving each other. Singles are using their lives for the glory of God. But then there's those other days. Well, not so much. And it can start with a horrible night's sleep. Then we get up, maybe we have car problems. Then we leave the house 5 minutes late and it's excessive traffic, issues at work. You know, it can be a perfect storm of misery. And we go from a thriving walk with Christ to barely hanging on. Now, why is that? It's because we have a civil war that's going on inside of us, see? Because, see, we still have the old nature inside of us. But when we come to Christ, we're born again, right? So we have a born-again nature inside of us, but we still have the old man or the old woman inside of us. So it's kind of like if I took the old man or the old woman in you and I put it into the octagon, UFC fight, and I took the born-again part of you and put it in there, who's going to win that fight? I'll tell you who's going to win. The one that you feed the most. If you feed your flesh the most, he's going to beat up your spirit. But if you feed your spirit with the teaching of the Word of God and you build yourself up by prayer, then all of a sudden you're going to conquer the flesh inside of you. Let's not forget what he says in Galatians 5:16. He says, but I say, walk in the Spirit, and you will not carry out the desire of the flesh. For the flesh sets its desire against the spirit, and the spirit against the flesh. These two are in opposition to one another, so you may not do the things that you please. So yes, our walk at times can go up and down. But as we mature in the Lord, we become more like Jesus, and we will shift and waver less and less. Again, why? Because we are becoming more like Christ. And part of that maturing process is verse 13, forgetting our past and moving forward. It's forgetting what lies behind. That's both good and bad. I can't live on yesterday's blessings. Plus, I can't knock myself down for past failures. It's allowing God's forgiveness to have its perfect work. I cannot stop the work that God desires to do in me because I have failed in the past. It's part of our testimony. I was once a dog. I was once an untrustworthy person. But now I'm new. I'm changed. I'm no longer that old person. I'm different. Christ has made me a new person. Verse 14 says, I'm pressing towards the goal. What's that? To become more like Jesus. So when people look in my eyes, They no longer see me, but they see Christ in me. And where will this lead me? To the prize, to be like Christ, to be in heaven in a new body forever and ever and ever. Yet some might think, but Pastor, you don't know who I am. I don't think I'm going to make it. Well, let me remind you of what Philippians chapter 1, verse 6 said. He says, I'm confident of this very thing, that he that began a good work in you is going to complete it until the day Christ comes back. So if you're having a hard time at it, man, maybe you're a prodigal son or a prodigal daughter and you're kind of just backslidden into sin and you got sin issues going on and everything, would you be willing to say, you know, God, I need your help. I need it again today. Would you be willing to rededicate yourself to the Lord? Maybe you've never really come into a relationship with God. Maybe you've just been, quote, religious and in and out of church some parts of your life. Or maybe you just don't even know the Lord. But whatever. Man, would you be willing to get right with Christ today? Because he wants to start a new work in you, a fresh work. And it starts by him forgiving us of our sin. And if you're willing to get right with God, if you're willing to say, God, I'm sorry for my sin, God will forgive you. I don't care where you've been. I don't care where you're at. God will forgive you. And if that's you, pray this prayer. Mean it in your heart. Lord Jesus, forgive me of my sin. I believe you died for me and that you were buried, but I believe you rose again from the dead. Come inside of me. Lord, I'm sorry for my sin. Help me to walk with you. Be my Lord. Be my God. Be my Savior and be my friend and fill me with your Holy Spirit. In Jesus' name, amen. Listen, if that's you, I'd like to send you some materials, a New Believer Bible, just some other things to help you and encourage you in your walk with the Lord. 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
21: I've said this before, you can put Brussels sprouts in my driveway with pounds of cocaine, I'll be fine. You can leave it there for 50 years, it ain't going to bother me. You put tri-tip out there, I might have a problem. But here's the thing, Satan will tempt you and he knows what your weakness is. And so you need to be prepared for temptation. With temptation, you can do one of two things. You can listen to the enemy and fall into it, or you can run to the Lord. If we resist the devil, he does what? He flees from us. So when the devil tempts you, it's an opportunity to fall, but it's also an opportunity to grow. When you resist the devil, you grow spiritually.
20: The devil knows you. He knows your faults, your sins, and your temptations, and he will use all of them against you. Knowing that, being aware of how the enemy will attack you personally, allows you to fall into the arms of Christ rather than falling into sin. In today's message, Pastor Dave will show that you have power over Satan. You have the strength to flee from him and the ability to grow in your faith in God. Every time you prepare against sin and seek God, the enemy runs scared. Well, let's join Pastor Dave in the book of Matthew chapter 27 as he continues his message, What Have You Done with God's Son?
21: Verse 4 says, they're saying, I have sinned by betraying innocent blood. And they said, what is that to us? You see to it. Seeing Jesus condemned, Judas confesses that he's betrayed innocent blood. Judas brings back the money that he had once valued so greatly and sees it now as worthless. Have you ever done that in your own life where you choose to do something sinful, and as soon as you do it, you realize what a total, how worthless it is, how it's of no value, and what in the world was I thinking? Can I get an amen to that? I cannot believe I listened to the enemy when he drew me into that. And now I've done it and I'm brokenhearted over it. I'm remorseful, but you know what? The key is to be repentant. It's not enough to say, man, I feel bad that I got caught. It's changing your behavior. Trying to undo his betrayal's consequences by giving back his blood money to the priests and the elders. Judas may have expected a different outcome to Jesus' arrest. Many believe that Judas, we don't know this, it's kind of speaking into silence, but many believe that Judas thought, if I can have Jesus get arrested, then he'll fight back, overthrow the government, and all of us can, you know, rule with him, and I could be the treasurer over Rome and get really rich. But in either case, he's betraying our Savior. By the way, God doesn't need your help. Can I get an amen to that? He doesn't need you to figure out a better plan for him. He's Almighty God. He created everything. He said, light is and light was. He doesn't need our help or our direction. We just need to follow him faithfully. Amen? He's a faithful, loving, and a merciful God. Judas may, again, have expected a different outcome. And that's why, again, to hasten the earthly kingdom. And we saw that Jesus was condemned. He felt remorse. Again, not enough to be truly repentant, but he felt remorse. Sin will always promise pleasure and gain while always hiding its consequences. When Satan lies to you, he will focus on the pleasure. He will focus on you know, you, oh, it's going to be fun. It's going to feed your flesh. You're going to enjoy it. It's going to be amazing. And then you buy it, and then as soon as the consequences come, he's laughing at you. He's like, man, I got him again. And it will always tempt you with something that tempts you. Don't get to tempt you with things that don't tempt you. I've said this before. You can put Brussels sprouts in my driveway with pounds of cocaine. I'll be fine. You leave it there for 50 years. It ain't going to bother me. You put tri-tip out there, I might have a problem. But here's the thing. Satan will tempt you, and he knows what your weakness is. And so you need to be prepared for temptation. With temptation, you can do one of two things. You can listen to the enemy and fall into it, or you can run to the Lord. If we resist the devil, he does what? He flees from us. So when the devil tempts you, it's an opportunity to fall, but it's also an opportunity to grow. When you resist the devil, you grow spiritually. Each time you resist him, you become stronger in your faith. And again, we can't do it without the Lord, but by the indwelling of the Holy Spirit, as we walk in intimate fellowship with God, as we pray daily, Lord, when temptation comes, help me to run from it, not to listen to it. And I want to encourage you that that's exactly what happened with Judas. He could have resisted the devil. He said, I'm not doing that. God knew, of course, the Lord knew, of course, that he was going to. He calls it innocent blood. Judas had been with our Lord in public and in private. And if he could have found a flaw in Christ's character, this would have been the time to mention it. But he knew his blood was in it. He said it's innocent blood. He walked with Jesus for 3 years and saw him do absolutely nothing that was wrong. And that's because he is the true and living God. It says this in Deuteronomy 19. If a false witness rises up against any man to testify against him of wrongdoing, then both men in the controversy shall stand before the Lord, before the priests and the judges who serve in those days. And the judges shall make careful inquiry. And indeed, if the witness is a false witness who testified falsely against his brother, then they shall do to him as was thought to be done to his brothers. Here's what would happen. If you came in and made an accusation against somebody, they would examine you and the person that was accused. And if we've found out that you are lying, and it was the death penalty, you would get the death penalty. So guess what? Weren't a lot of people making false accusations because they knew the penalty was heavy. But they were able to buy off two people to make false accusations against Jesus. We don't see anybody who truly knew him doing that. So the false witness must share the same fate as the one who he lied about. And Judas looked for his absolution or penance for his sin. Where did he go? Who did he bring the silver to? To the priests and the elders. The priests and the elders could not redeem him. He needed to go to Jesus. Can I get an amen to that? You cannot run to a man seeking forgiveness from God. Well, you can have him pray with you because you're praying to the Lord, but forgiveness comes from the Lord, not from men. Now, if you sin against your brother, seek your brother's forgiveness. But you need to seek real forgiveness, and real repentance comes from the Lord. We have one mediator between man and God, and that's Jesus Christ. Mary can't redeem you. The saints can't forgive you. Running to a pastor or anyone else, we cannot forgive you. The Lord forgives you. Amen? He's the one that died on the cross. And so he went to the wrong people. The same people that gave him 30 pieces of silver, he comes back to give them the money back and get forgiveness from them. But he sinned against Jesus, not against these priests and elders. Notice at the end of it, he says, you see to it. We almost deal with Jesus on an individual basis. And what he's saying is, that's on you, man. He brings the money back. He goes, I don't want to do this anymore. He was an innocent man. They're like, dude, that's on you. You did it. It's done. That's on you. You worry about that. You deal with the consequences. That's the same thing Satan does. You know, he tempts you, then you fall into the trap. Now you're dealing with the consequences and you're upset. He's like, dude, that's on you. You chose to do it. You listened to me when you shouldn't have. We know that of Judas, it says again that Satan entered him, and Jesus said it'd be better for him if he had never been born. We almost deal with Jesus on an individual basis. No worldly action will ever bring forgiveness. We can only go to God for forgiveness because he's the one that went to the cross. Salvation comes not through fixing our sins' consequences, but having our sins redeemed and removed. He's not fixing what I've done. It's surrendering what I've done, seeking forgiveness for what I've done, repenting from what I've done, and walking away, fleeing that youthful lust, whatever that thing is, running away from it and running back to the Lord. Look at verse 5. Then he threw down the pieces of silver in the temple and departed and went and hanged himself. The word hanged himself means to strangle in order to put out of the way or to kill. And Satan seeks to steal, kill, and destroy. See, Satan just won so many times here in this man's life. Because here was a man walking with Jesus, being used by the Lord, who had talked about the things of God, who'd been used by God to minister to people. And now this man ends up dead. He betrays his Savior. He's hung himself. Satan won in his life. We don't want Satan to win in our life. Greater is he that is in me than he that is in the world. Amen? Judas's betrayal and eventual guilt led to despair and destruction and eventually his suicide. You know, when we walk in sin, it leads to despair and destruction. But when we truly repent, it leads to forgiveness and eternal life and the fruit of the Holy Spirit, love, joy, peace, kindness, goodness, gentleness, faithfulness, self-control. Let me say this too. Suicide is the most selfish thing anyone can ever do. Can I get an amen to that? More times than I can count, I've been called and the first one to the house when a husband committed suicide and the wife found him. I've been to several places, and one man committed suicide, left behind a wife and four little girls, and because he was struggling with pain. And I want to say this, I don't believe it's the unforgivable sin. I believe that if you're truly born again, you get to a moment of despair and you do that, God is gracious. I hesitate to say too much about that because I don't want anybody to go, well, see, I can commit suicide, I'm okay. I want to let you know that when you commit suicide, what you've done is you've shown that your despair is greater than God's grace. That you can't, that you're more concerned about your pain than everyone else that loves you. And when I see suicides, I can tell you that dozens and dozens, sometimes hundreds of people are mourning and hurting because of choices we've made. So here's what I want to say. If you're struggling with those kind of thoughts, please let us know. We love you. We will stand with you. We will pray for you, and we will help you get through that emotional time. Can I get an amen to that? So a lot of times people commit suicide, they isolate themselves. Don't isolate yourself. This is why fellowship is important. Judas, you know, betrayed the Lord, walked away from his fellowship, walked away from the Lord, goes out and does something that brings despair upon his life, and now he kills himself. Again, it's the ultimate self-will. It's Satan's greatest desire. It's a rejection of God's love and grace. He hung himself on a tree and rejected Jesus' death on a tree on his behalf. He hangs himself from a tree when Jesus was going to a tree to pay the price for his sin. He took it himself when he could have given it to the Lord. Judas bought Satan's lie. He missed out on God's gracious free gift. I believe this is true. Everyone who ends up in hell is going to have to run over the cross of Christ to get there. He desires that none should perish, no, not one. He offers salvation freely and universally, but it must be accepted individually. Again, Satan is eternally separated from God. He wants to destroy you. He hates you. He wants to destroy your marriage. He wants to destroy your family. He wants to destroy this church. He wants to destroy your testimony. He wants to destroy your children. That is Satan, and we need to stand against those things and keep our eyes on the Lord and make sure that we bring our children to the Lord, live in a way that brings glory and honor to God. Jesus left heaven and wants to save you, and Satan wants to destroy you. You got an adversary that hates you and a Savior that loves you. I have some Muslim friends, former coworkers, and we would talk about, they would try to tell me, well, you know, Jesus was a Muslim. I'm like, just stop it. If I could slap you in Jesus' name, I would, but I'm not going to do that. No, he's not. Oh, he was. I said, Islam didn't come around until 600. Stop it. Jesus had died, risen from the dead. Stop it. And then I said, let's compare Muhammad to Jesus. Muhammad, Islam was started. They went around with swords and said, convert or we're going to kill you. So Muhammad says, follow me or I'll kill you. Jesus says, follow me because I am going to die for you. Are those the same thing? Are those even close to each other? Only one of those can be true. And you know what? Muhammad said, follow me or die. Jesus said, follow me and I'll die in your place. That's the God that we serve. Amen? And it's satanic. It's demonic. Jesus is the only way to heaven. Now notice verse 6. So he goes out and hangs himself, but the chief priest took the silver pieces and said, it's not lawful to put them in the treasury because they're a price of blood. These guys are the biggest hypocrites ever. They take money out of the treasury. That means somebody tithed it. Can you imagine if you tithed and then we took your tithes and gave the money to betray Jesus? That's what happened. People gave at the temple. They tithed their resources. They take some of those resources to pay off a guy to betray Jesus. And then when they bring the money back, they're like, yeah, no, we don't want that. No. That brought about, and it's what's interesting is, because it was the price of blood, they're saying that is what's going to bring about the death of Jesus, and we want no part of it. They don't care about the killing Jesus part. They're just worried about having coins intermingling with other coins. This is ridiculous. This is so tragic and so sad. These guys are religious and so lost and so far away from the Lord. They want to defile themselves or the treasury with its blood and betrayal money, even though it was the price they themselves had paid. The word treasurer is korban. It's a gift offered to God, the sacred treasury. So follow the hypocrite's logic. It was okay to entice Judas to betray Jesus with money from the treasury, money given in the worship of God, taken and used to entice one of the Son of God's followers to betray him so they could take him at night, hold an unlawful trial, and condemn him to death. And imagine someone's gift was used to do that. And these same hypocrites who used God's money to entice Judas to betray the Son of God wanted no part of Judas's money once it had been tainted by blood and betrayal. Religious and lost. Legalistic about the law when it suited them to rid themselves of their source of conviction, and Judas found no comfort from the religious leaders. Tempters never make good comforters. Let me tell you that one more time. Tempters never make good comforters. The one who tempts you cannot comfort you. They're tempting you to destroy you. They won't comfort you. They'll laugh when you fall. And we even have people, and by the way, the world that doesn't know the Lord loves to join you when you're walking away from God. They love to get you to go party with them, you know, to go do things that are ungodly with them. And you know what? And again, that's why we walk not in the counsel of the ungodly. That's why the Bible says a bad company corrupts good morals. You want to see your future, look at your friends. Can I get an amen to that? And so we need to make sure. So if this is where what's happening to Judas, his life is lost because he listened to Satan instead of following the Lord. Those who the devil's instruments to command, entice, allure men to sin will bring them no relief when they're troubled for what they have done. They'll just laugh at you. They'll mock you that you made that decision. Judas, motivated by fleshly gain, succumbed to temptation. Satan entered him. He betrayed his friend, the Son of God, for the price of a slave. And after he betrayed the Lord, he felt remorse, but he found no comfort from his tempters. He went out and he hanged himself. In his unrepentant remorse and despair, Judas committed suicide. And Jesus said it would have been better if he had never been born. Satan always promises pleasure. Satan always promises satisfaction. And he always delivers emptiness, despair, remorse, separation, depression, and death. Psalm 119 verse 9 says this: how can a young man cleanse his way? By taking heed according to your word. How do we stay away from falling into these traps of the enemy? We hide God's word in our heart. Can I encourage you? When you wake up in the morning, before you do anything else, spend some time in the word of God. Faith comes by hearing, and hearing by? It's God's word that gives us the strength to walk in faithful obedience to the Lord. Without him, we can do nothing. We can all do all things through Christ who strengthens us. And again, there are two types of tears. You know, Peter ran out of the courtyard, and Judas cried and hung himself. The difference is Peter was grieved by what he had done, and he was convicted, and he repented, and he wanted to get right with God. Judas went out and hung himself. May we, again, if we make the mistake, if we fall, if we succumb to temptation,

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2: 995-5552. Let's go to line number two. Evelyn, welcome to the Hope Talk radio program. Evelyn, you're live with Aaron Aguirre. Go ahead.
3: Hi. Yes. I'm calling. I just heard you when I was in the shower. I got a radio on my shower, but I'm so grateful that I found the radio station because I've been going through a lot of, you know, mental turmoil because of monitoring spirits. And it's like I'm a peer support specialist for the Department of Mental Health, life coach. And I work with seniors. And basically I'm going through problems with my health. I need surgery on my thyroid. And it's scheduled for next month. But I'm trying to walk through this gracefully with faith and not stress prior to the surgery.
2: Okay. Let me ask you this, Evelyn. What do you believe in God for tonight?
3: A peace in my home because I've been we had a visitor today, and I believe that visitor was to intimidate my spirit. And so I'm not feeling easy about the visit, but I don't want to overwhelm my owner who I rent the room from.
2: Okay. Let me pray over that room. Let me pray over that room. I'm sensing it. Father, in the name of Jesus, I thank you for the faith you've given Evelyn. I command you, spirit of darkness that has entered Evelyn's place of living, exit her room in the name of Jesus. I break you, dark powers working against Evelyn. You are broken in the name of Jesus. I break every spirit of witchcraft and sorcery working against you, Evelyn. In the name of Jesus, I bless now the protection of God over you. Angels of God, go. Those of you that have been assigned to Evelyn, be strengthened over her where she lives in the name of Jesus. I declare the spirit of stress, mental stress, broken out of your spirit, Evelyn. In the name of Jesus, I declare your thyroid cleansed and whole in the name of Jesus.
3: Amen. Thank you.
2: Thank you, Jesus. Lord. Thank you, Jesus. Evelyn, I sense God's healing power over you. I don't know what you're feeling in your body, but I sense it powerfully over you.
3: Hallelujah.
2: Thank you, Jesus. Thank you, Jesus. You keep listening, Evelyn. You keep listening. Thank you for the phone call. 888-995-5552. We can squeeze you in, folks. I'll just pray over you, declare over you. Call me, 888-995-5552. I did get a text from cell phone holder 7392, cell phone ending in 7392. Please pray for me, for Valerie, to stop the sugar addiction that is causing her diabetes. Thank you. Father, I bless your anointing into the holder of cell phone ending in 7392. Strengthen to her. I break the addiction off of Valerie of sugar. I command sugar addiction broken out of Valerie's body in the name of Jesus. I command diabetes broken and exit Valerie's body in the name of Jesus. Thank you, Lord. I got a text ending in 9106. Whoa, it's too long. Let me see if I can find it. Ending in 9106. I'll have to read that after the program, 9106. You wrote me an essay, a short essay. I'm looking for a name and some symptoms. When you text me, a name and symptoms. I got a text from Milena. Prayer for my daughter Victoria to leave alcohol and for her marriage free from any evil against her and my son.

0: In the name of Jesus, I break the spirit of alcoholism off of Victoria. In the name of Jesus, I declare her marriage free from division, obstruction, every act of witchcraft against Victoria's marriage, broken in the name of Jesus. I bless you, Father. In the name of Jesus, over Victoria's marriage, I bless your anointing over Brandon and Maggie. Power to them. Provision to them. In the name of Jesus. Let's take line number one, Nadine. Nadine, welcome to the Hope Talk Radio program. Nadine, got about a minute. Go ahead.
1: I would like to ask if you could pray for my children and I. And I'm almost 50 years old, and I've been praying to the Lord to bless me with a godly man for a husband.
0: Godly husband? And yes. What about your family?
1: Well, yes, I also my children, and children. My dad and my siblings, just to cover us and protect us from evil and
0: yeah. Let me pray, Nadine. Yeah. Father, in the name of Jesus, I declare your provision and protection over Nadine, her siblings, and all of her children. In the name of Jesus, I break every dark power. In the name of Jesus. Sorry, Nadine, gotta go. Folks, this is the Hope Talk Radio program. I'll see you next week.
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3: Good morning, Los Angeles and Santa Barbara. Welcome to the Break of Dawn Prayer Hour, coming to you live here on 99.5 KKLA and 98.3 The Word. Amen. I am Chaplain Pete Pacheco, along with my lovely wife,
4: Lydia Pacheco. Good morning and praise the Lord, everyone.
3: Amen. Amen. We're so excited to be here this morning and able to pray for you and those who have desperate needs, because God is here to bless you, to heal you, to strengthen you, and He is here to answer your prayers. Amen. That's the kind of God we serve, and He is the Almighty God, and His name is Jesus. Amen. Praise God.
4: Amen. I'd like to read from Genesis 1:1, and I'm going to read a little bit of this. I'm not going to read the whole chapter, but I'd like to start with this. In the beginning, God created the heavens and the earth. The earth was without form and void, and darkness was on the face of the deep, and the Spirit of God was hovering over the face of the waters. Then God said, "Let there be light." And there was light. And God saw the light, that it was good. And God divided the light from the darkness. Verse 5. God called the light day, and the darkness He called night. So the evening and the morning were the first day. Verse 6. Then God said, "Let there be a firmament in the midst of the waters, and let it divide the waters from the waters." Thus God made the firmament and divided the waters which were under the firmament from the waters which were above the firmament, and it was so. Verse 8. And God called the firmament heaven. So the evening and the morning were the second day. Then God said, "Let the waters under the heavens be gathered together into one place, and let the dry land appear." And it was so. And God called the dry land earth. And the gathering together of the waters He called seas. And God saw that it was good. And I will stop there for a moment, because God created the heavens and the earth. He created the light. And then He took the light from the darkness. And then He created the waters to come together, and He called it good. So far, everything He has created, He has said, it is good. We are a miracle of God because God created us. And later I will read to you what He said about when He created man.
3: In the beginning was the Word, and the Word was with God, and the Word was God. And the same in the beginning with God. All things were made by Him. Without Him was not anything made that was made. Amen. In verse 7, no, I'm sorry, where did I see that? Oh. Which was born, we see, it came to pass. Wait a minute, I lost that verse.
4: That's okay.
3: I just had it. I had a flow going for a second here, and I dropped the ball. Wow. There we go, verse 10. He was in the world, and the world was made by Him, and the world knew Him not. He came unto His own received Him not. But as many as received him, to them gave he power to become the sons of God, even to them that believe on his name.
4: Amen.
3: Amen. And verse 14, and the word was made flesh and dwelt among us, and it beheld his glory, the glory as the only begotten of the Father, full of grace and truth. The word became flesh.
4: Amen.
3: Amen. So, the word became flesh. In the beginning was the word, and the word became flesh. In the oneness of the Godhead, which is Jesus Christ, God is in Jesus. All things were made by him, and then the word became flesh. 1 Timothy 3:16, without controversy, great is the mystery of godliness. God was manifested in the flesh. 1 Timothy 3:16. Amen.
4: Amen. Hallelujah.
3: So we're going to go to line one. Good morning, Vicki. Hello, Vicki.
4: I think we lost
3: Good morning,
4: her.
3: Vicki. I'm sorry. Good morning.
5: Hi. Can you hear me?
3: Yes, I can hear you. I pressed the wrong button.
5: I'm sorry. Okay. I wanted to agree for healing for my cat's eyes, Bluebell. She has kind of pink eye. And also, because God has healed the cats before, and I know he can do it again. And that I would pass inspection for my refrigerator so I can get that, because I can't afford to buy one myself. And then just general protection over me and my community, you know, from the works of darkness.
3: Okay. Lord God Almighty, we come before you, Lord Jesus. You created everything in this earth, Lord, both flesh and blood, animals that we love. As a matter of fact, we have our dog with us tonight, Lord, and we thank you for that. And we're asking Jesus in your name for whatever's going on with her cat, Lord. We ask your will be done. We ask you, God, with the refrigerator situation that she's been dealing with, we're asking you, God, that you will perform a miracle, pass inspection. And we're asking you, God, to bless Vicki with her finances. And we're asking you, God, in your name, to bless her, to give her the strength that she needs, and knowing that God will take care of everything. In Jesus' name, amen.
5: In Jesus' name. And I know he's able to heal her eyes because he's done that before, so... I mean, he's done that with the other cats, that he's healed things before. So he cares about every living thing. I know that he can touch and heal her, too.
3: Yes. You know, with my wife and I, every time we have dinner together and our dog, her food's right next to us, we always say, thank you, Lord, for Gigi's food. Bless in your name. Amen.
4: And then she sits down. She sits down for us to pray before we put her bowl down. Yeah.
3: So tonight I said, okay, you want to go for a ride? You want to go to the radio program? And she sat, like she was really happy to say, she understood.
4: She went and got her harness to put on.
5: Yeah, you know what? They can understand. Dogs can understand 42 words. Cats can understand 24. And a gray African can understand thousands of words. So they're very intelligent. Oh, they can learn words. They can actually learn them. Yeah.
4: Mm-hmm. Yeah. Interesting, huh?
5: Yeah. Yeah, God made him intelligent, yeah.
4: He did. I know that God also cares about the things we care about.
5: And right, yes,
4: yeah.
5: He does.
4: So, if I believe certain types of animals can comfort us.
3: Oh, yeah.
5: Yes.
3: That's why there's, dogs are, ESA, emotional support animals.
4: Yes.
5: Yeah, that's what mine are. Actually, that's exactly what they are. It's written up as that.
3: Yeah.
5: Since my loved one died, yeah. So they really, it's amazing how they can be that comfort, yeah.
3: Oh, they can be. Our dog, she senses when we're upset or when we're happy. When we're sad, she's sad, and she tries to make us happy.
5: The animals, I know they do. They try to make you happy. They do.
3: Interesting. Yeah, animals are very interesting. Our dog is half Frenchie and half pit bull.
5: So that's an interesting mix.
3: Oh, yeah, she has the ears as a French dog and in the body as a pit bull, but everybody looks at her and they say,
4: "Her face also looks like kind of a Frenchie."
3: Yeah, she's just a beautiful dog.
5: That's cute.
4: She's blonde.
5: Aw. I was kind of picturing a blonde one. That's funny. Yeah.
3: Yeah, we saw a, we were watching something last night. We saw a purebred
4: pit bull.
3: Frenchie.
4: A French bulldog.
3: And you can see our dog in this other animal.
4: Yeah.
3: I can see, okay, I can see, I can
4: see
3: the ears.
4: Blonde.
3: I can see the face, you know. Okay, Vicki, you have a blessed weekend.
5: Okay, thank you.
3: You're
5: you
3: welcome.
5: Guys too.
4: Thank right. you. God bless you.
3: God bless you.
5: God bless you. Bye.
3: Okay, we got Lydia on line two. Okay. Good morning, Lydia.
6: Good morning. God bless you. I need prayer for my daughter. She's struggling to pay the rent. And I get so mad, you know, because she wants to sell her furniture. She can't do that. She won't have any furniture in her home.
3: Lydia, I'm going to need you to turn your radio down because we're getting feedback.
6: Oh, that's right. I'm sorry. Now I got it.
3: Okay, thank you. We appreciate that. So your daughter is... you have to repeat that because we got feedback and I couldn't really understand.
6: She's struggling with money and she wants to sell her furniture because of the rent. Oh, God. I don't know. You know, I try to help her, but I can't. I don't have that kind of money, you know.
4: Does she have a job?
6: No.
4: Well,
6: she's
4: we need
6: to get the HSS. She's going to get a job with the HSS. I don't know when that is. So she could take care of me and my sister.
4: So we need to pray that she gets a job.
6: That's it.
4: Yeah.
6: Oh, this is terrible, Lydia.
4: Yes, it is. And we all have been there, unfortunately, at one time or another, needing work. And
6: yeah.
4: I remember times in my past where I was out of work 6 months. Mm-hmm. One time it was over a year. Yes, many times it was like 1 month, 3 months, 6 months. But this last time when COVID hit, it was a little over a year. But I will tell you this, God had us on the radio program and we were being financially supported by listeners, callers like yourself. Mm-hmm. And we didn't have the money to put into the program when we didn't have work during COVID, and the Lord supplied the need.
3: Yes.
4: So, you know, we give God all the glory and honor. I know if he did it for us, he can do it for your daughter. Give her a job, provide the need, and we're going to pray for Yvette right now.
6: Okay, honey. Thank you so much.
4: Lord Jesus, you have heard a mother's cry.
3: Yes, Lord Jesus.
4: I know, God, that you answer the prayers of mothers. And Lord, she's concerned for her daughter who needs a job. She doesn't just need a financial blessing. She needs wisdom on what to do until she receives a job. Lord, open the doors for this place of employment that sounds like she has been hired at, but she's waiting for a starting date. So, Lord, whatever is holding up her working at the new job, I'm asking you, Lord, to speed up the process, allow her to have time and hours quickly so that she can meet her rent and whatever other financial needs that needs to be met, Lord, we are asking. God, let her use this time that she's not working to seek you. Give her a hunger. Yeah. Give Yvette a hunger and a thirst after righteousness for your name's sake.
3: Yes, Lord.
4: Lord, we can pray for our children, but they also need to pray for themselves. They also get to have a life with you and follow you. So God, speak to Yvette right now. Speak to her mind. Let her have dreams of serving you and praying and worshiping you. And God, that she will have a solid, strong relationship with you in her future. And we thank you, God, that you're going to honor the mother's prayer in Matthew 5:6. Blessed are those who hunger and thirst after righteousness, for they shall be filled. Give her that hunger. Give her that thirst for the things of you, Lord. And let your blessing follow. Let salvation follow. In Jesus' name we pray. Amen.
3: Amen.
6: God bless you guys. I love you guys so much.
4: God bless you, Sister Lydia. We love you too. Have a wonderful week.
6: You too,
3: sweetheart.
6: Weekend.
4: Well, I know, but we're not back till next Friday, so a week. Weekend.
3: Okay. Have a beautiful week.
6: I remember that.
3: Okay. We'll talk to you soon. Bye-bye now. Gloria a Dios.
4: Aleluya.
3: Gloria a Dios.
4: Aleluya.
3: Amen. That's the only Spanish I know for right now.
4: No, you know Paz de Cristo.
3: Paz de Cristo.
4: Yes.
3: Pan Dulce. Leland?
4: Yes.
3: Good morning, Leland.
7: Pete and Lydia Pacheco, I miss you guys. I've been so busy, I haven't been able to call you, but I have to. Last week I called for just a second, but I want to update you what really is going on with. We've been praying for Elaine Finch for her cancer behind her eye.
4: Right.
7: And the Lord has healed her
3: beyond
7: belief.
4: Wow.
7: She's back home. Her son said she'll never even be back home. And it was so bad. I thought I'd never see her again. You know, she'd be in the home or something and worse. And she's back home and looks like brand new.
4: Wow. Praise God.
3: Praise the Lord.
7: Her eye was just, her eye was pussed over and for 3 weeks. And then she had a stroke. And that put her in the hospital, and we thought she wasn't ever going to come back. And she's back home. I can't believe my eyes.
4: Amen. That's the power of God.
7: I'm telling you, the Lord has healed her beyond. It's incredible.
3: Amen, amen. What a mighty God we serve.
7: I was gone for a month. My parents had their 60th wedding anniversary in Arizona, so I went to help them at the house and fix it up and everything for a month.
4: That's so nice.
7: As soon as I came back a month and a half ago, a family friend whose husband has dementia and Alzheimer's, his wife was taking care of her for years. So anyways, she, I think under the stress, she had a breast cancer 5 years ago, and it metastasized and went to her liver, and she was put in the hospital for having too much calcium leaching out of her bones into her blood. So she is back, and now I'm taking care of them for the past month and a half 24/7 at their house to keep them, you know, everything fed and everything. So this has been a real task for me to take on. Anyways, my other friend at church who did Wednesday night Bible study this last Wednesday night, he's 76 years old or seven, and Serge Lazar, and he had some problem, and now he's in the hospital because they had to call the ambulance during his Bible study, and they took him to St. Joseph's over in Burbank. So now I just want to pray for him, and I want to pray for Gloria Moore and her husband who has dementia and Alzheimer's, that Gloria Moore will get healed too, because she's a Christian and everything. And I just, you know, we got to pray for them.
4: So you're saying that she has dementia and her husband?
7: No, she doesn't. Well, she has it just barely coming on, but she's still there and everything. But her husband has it really bad. So it's, you know, he doesn't remember one thing to the next. So he's a struggle to work with. Anyways, she needs prayer because she can barely walk, and she had problems today. I had to help. I won't get into it. But we got to pray for Gloria Moore and Serge Lazar.
4: Okay.
7: Definitely. And her husband that has dementia, Arnie. So if we can do that, that would help.
3: Now, your friend that's in the hospital, what's his name?
7: Serge Lazar.
4: I wrote that down.
3: Okay, Serge Lazar. Okay, sounds familiar.
7: Yeah.
4: And he's in the hospital?
7: Yes, he's in St. Joseph, where I was born in Burbank.
4: Oh, okay. Yeah, I lived there most of my life.
7: And eventually I want to go to Truth and Grace Church and meet the pastor that prayed for me one night with you guys when he was on the air
4: Jacob.
7: For his one-year anniversary.
4: Yeah, Pastor Jacob. That's right.
7: Jacob, yes.
4: Yeah.
7: I've been so busy, I haven't been able to do anything. So
4: or you were gone with good cause.
7: I'm I'm still gone.
4: You're recuperating. We understand.
7: That's working okay. Hard. Yeah.
3: Okay, let's pray. I'm going to pray for Serge, and he's in the
4: hospital.
3: The hospital in Burbank, St. Joe's. That's where my son was born, St. Joe's in Burbank.
7: Oh, nice.
3: Yeah.
7: Yeah, they're good.
3: 1990, a long time ago.
7: I was born in 68, May 12th, Mother's Day.
3: Oh, wow. Okay, I got 8 years under. I was born in 1960.
7: Okay,
3: let's pray. Heavenly Father, we come before you for Serge, Lord. You know the situation in his body that's laying him up in the hospital right now. We're asking you, Jesus, in your name for a complete healing in his body.
4: Yes, Lord.
3: As we quote each and every time we pray for Peter or for somebody, we read 1 Peter 2:24, who his own self bare our sins in his body on the tree, that we being dead to sin should live unto righteousness, by whose stripes ye were healed.
4: Amen.
3: As Lord God, as we read this scripture, you've already taken care of business, Lord, because your word tells us by your stripes we were healed already. So we're asking Jesus in your name for surge, Lord, just like you performed a miracle on our sister who's had issues with her eyes, God. We're asking you to do this for surge, Lord Jesus, in your name. By your stripes we were healed. I'm asking you, God, to reach down right now, Lord. Put your hand over his head and then and heal his body from head to toe in Jesus' name.
4: Lord, I pray for a Gloria Moore. We are asking you, Lord, that you would reach down, that you would make a special visitation to her. God, anoint her legs, for it's your anointing that breaks that yoke of bondage in her legs. Let the blood, yes, your blood, Jesus. Lord, flow through her legs. Let it begin to move upon every nerve ending. And any neuropathy will be gone. In the name of Jesus, I command it to be removed. Any lower back pain, Lord, that's Jesus. Causing a pinched nerve, in the name of Jesus, to be gone, to be healed, to be opened, to be loosened in Jesus' name. That there'll be a blood flow and feeling, tingling again in her legs and her feet as feeling comes back. That she will no longer feel like she's crippled. But God, you have come to set the captive free. You've made the lame to walk. And we've seen it in our own eyes in person when we were in Boston. And I know you could do it for Elaine, Lord. For Gloria. I know you could do it for Gloria, Lord. And I'm asking right now in the name of Jesus to prove your ever-living power to her. And that she would have salvation and life more abundantly, Lord, through this miracle we are asking for in her life. We pray for her husband, Arnie, Lord. I ask you that you bring all things to his remembrance. We know, God, that there are signs of dementia as part of a natural degeneration of life. However, Lord, we also know that you can sharpen the mind. You can quicken the mind, God, so that it will not be so difficult on his wife. I'm asking you, Lord, whatever it is, God, that is not normal that is taking place through the dementia, I'm asking you, God, to set it straight. Let him have a hunger and thirst for you like he never has before in his lifetime. And we thank you, God, that you're moving upon this home. Make a special visitation to them. Let them feel your presence. Let them feel angels in their home to minister to them health and healing. And they will know they've been touched by the hand of the Master. In Jesus' name, amen.
3: In Jesus' name, amen.
7: Amen.
3: Thank you, Leland, for calling in, and give us a praise report next week. Amen.
7: I'll try my best.
3: Okay, brother.
7: Thank you so much. I'll see
4: you
7: next
4: welcome.
7: Week.
4: You're welcome. God bless you. Thank you for calling.
7: God bless you, Lydia. Thank you, Pete.
3: Amen. You as well. God bless, brother. Amen. Praise God. You know what you were talking about earlier, how during the COVID we were barely surviving, but, you know, if it wasn't for our dear friends in Greece—
4: Mm-hmm, that's right.
3: And for Donna Reviva, both of them kept us afloat.
4: Yes.
3: Kept us afloat.
4: That's right.
3: Appreciate the Beckers. We appreciate the Waltons for keeping us afloat through
4: the
3: trial that we're going through. But the Lord pulled us through, and by blessing
4: us
3: with such precious people, and we thank them very much. Amen.
4: We are grateful. We are truly grateful. Because God knew that we needed to be on the air during COVID. He knew that people needed not only hope, but faith to believe that there is nothing impossible with God.
3: Amen. This is the Break of Dawn Prayer Hour. We're going to take a short break and we'll be right back.

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5: 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Before we go to our next caller, I just wanted to give a shout-out and give an update with our Reverend Charles Robinette, who's been on our program. He's been traveling all over the world lately.
2: Yes, he has.
5: Right now he's in El Salvador, but he was in Pakistan. 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
5: 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Amen.
2: Yes, amen.
5: Amen. 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
5: Amen. Give us an email. Shoot us an email, and then we'll pray for you. If you have a request and you don't want to call in, email us, and we'll pray for you. And we will respond to your email and hopefully develop a friendship, amen, with you. In Jesus' name, amen. I'm going to go to line one. We are going to speak with you, Londa. Good morning.
6: Oh, good morning. Hi, how are you doing?
5: Good.
2: Good morning.
6: Good morning.
2: Praise the Lord.
6: Praise the Lord.
2: You need prayer.
6: Yeah, my leg hurts and my hand shakes. My leg hurts very bad. It's swollen and I need some prayer. And I wanted to ask you if you know anybody, like I need a caregiver because they canceled my service. And they're giving me a very hard time, AHS. And I wanted to know because I know you know a lot of sources. And if you know any caregiver, any names or anything.
5: You know what we could do? We could ask on the radio right now, and we'll give our email address out again so they can email us. I do have your phone number, And
7: yeah, don't say it out loud.
5: I'm not
7: going to
5: say it. I'm not going to say it out loud, but I do have it, and I will. You know, if I hear anything, I will call you. So, if there's anybody out there right now that knows about a caregiver, and now Yolanda, you live where, the Hollywood area? Is that where you're at?
6: I live in Los Angeles, in MacArthur Park.
7: Oh, okay.
5: Okay.
6: Yeah.
5: If there's anybody out there that knows a caregiver in that part of Los Angeles, MacArthur Park is off of Alvarado and Wilshire area. If there's anybody out there that could hear us right now that could bless Lydia as Yolanda as a caregiver. And again, you can email us at
7: BOD prayer hour at yahoo.com. I know
6: thank
7: you.
6: You
7: it's
6: so
7: okay.
6: Much.
7: BOD prayer hour at yahoo.com. Yolanda needs some assistance. So please call in if you are a caregiver, home health care, and you are willing to go and assist and see what Yolanda needs. All right. Well, what I do know is that I know a man. I know a guy. I'm not trying to lessen the Lord. But I know someone who can meet your need and then some. And his name is Jesus.
6: Oh, yeah.
7: Oh, yes. You know, we tend to say, well, all I can do now is pray. Well, wait a minute. Isn't that the first thing you should do is pray? Like, go to God first. Go to God first. Yes. I'm just saying in general, that's what people say. And it makes it sound like that's a last resort rather than their first resort. You know, so I want to pray for you. And my husband's going to agree. We're going to pray for your legs. Mm-hmm. There was a woman in Boston. It was one of the pastor's mothers. She looked to be about 90, 95. She was crippled, and three people had to basically carry her and put her in the chair in front of me to pray for her.
6: Wow.
7: So, well, let me tell you, I anointed her with oil. I started to pray over the areas of her body the Lord told me to pray for, and then she... Uh-huh. I know she felt the touch of the master's hand because she jumped up out of the chair and started kind of like wobbling and dancing around, and had her hands raised and shouting hallelujah, and they thought she was going to fall over. Well, by the time she was done worshiping, she walked out of that church normal.
6: Wow.
7: And I'm not saying it was me. It wasn't me. I was just the vessel, you know, willing vessel. And God did it. It was all God. Yeah. It was the confession of her faith in her Creator, and those around us were agreeing with her, and God answered her prayer and produced the miracle.
5: Yes, amen.
7: And God wants to do the same for you, Yolanda.
6: Thank
7: he wants
6: you,
7: to
6: yeah.
7: do the same for you. All
6: oh,
7: right.
6: Yeah, my leg hurts very bad. It's all swollen. I don't know what's going on with me.
5: Okay.
6: I rebuke that it ain't a blood clot or anything. I hope not.
5: Okay, Yolanda, put your hands in your legs. We're going to pray, okay? We're going to ask God to heal your body because his word tells us by his stripes we were healed. And you were healed already. We have to claim it, okay?
7: Amen.
5: Lord Jesus, God Almighty, we come before you for our dear sister Yolanda, Lord. We're asking Jesus in your name to heal her legs in your name, God. We're asking you, Jesus, to come down, Lord, right now. Let her feel your presence. Let her feel your glory. Let her feel your healing touch, God. We ask this, Jesus, in your name because you are the great physician. You are the mighty God. And we are asking Jesus in your precious name, Lord, by the power of Jesus' name, we pray for a complete healing in Yolanda's legs. In Jesus' name. In Jesus' name.
7: Hallelujah.
5: Amen. How do you
7: Hallelujah.
5: Feel? How do you feel, Yolanda? How do you feel?
6: Yeah, a little better.
5: Well,
6: yeah. pain is gone.
7: Amen. All right. Amen. No Amen. More pain. Hallelujah.
5: Amen. Let's pray again. Let's pray again.
7: God, I rebuke neuropathy down her legs.
6: I'm praying.
7: The nerve endings in the nervous system command you to come under this objection and authority of the power of the name of Jesus. I command any arthritis and inflammation to be gone right now in the name of Jesus. I plead your blood over her legs, God. An anointing, your
5: Hallelujah,
7: anointing
5: Jesus.
7: Breaks the yoke of bondage.
5: Hallelujah, Lord.
7: And I thank you, God, that you're strengthening her legs.
5: Name,
7: even
5: God.
7: Now, you're strengthening her lower back and her waist. Even now, you're growing muscles, Lord, that she will be able
5: Lord
7: to stand
5: Jesus,
7: and walk without
5: God.
7: Pain and with ease. No pain in the joints. In the name of Jesus, lubricate her knees, God.
5: Yes, God.
7: And grow cartilage where there is none. And blood flow in the feet. No more numbness and tingling in the feet. Strengthen her ankles right now. In the name of Jesus, I command your legs to respond to the power and the authority of the name of Jesus. Amen.
5: In Jesus'
7: Hallelujah.
5: Name.
7: Hallelujah. Hallelujah.
5: Amen, Yolanda.
7: You're going to see a difference.
6: Thank you so much.
7: You're going to feel a difference. You're going to see a difference, Yolanda. I promise you. I know that the Lord is already moving on your body. You said the pain was gone. Well, he's going to start to move. There's a warmth in your lower back, and it's going to start to spread down your spine. No more pain in the tailbone area and throughout your legs. God is going to has already begun the healing process in your body. And you're going to wake up tomorrow feeling stronger physically.
6: Thank
5: Amen.
6: You.
5: In Jesus.
6: Amen.
5: Name.
6: Glory to God.
7: Amen.
6: Amen.
5: Amen. Thank you, Yolanda. Amen. And just remember, God loves you. He wants to heal you. He wants you to have faith that you've been healed in his name. Amen.
6: Yes. Thank you so much. God bless you.
5: So next week when you call back, give us a praise report, okay?
6: I will.
5: All right, God bless.
6: God bless you.
5: Bye-bye now. Amen. Praise God. Praise God.
7: I want to read something before we go. I promised the audience that I would tell you what God said about his creation of man. Verse 26, then God said, let us make man in our image. According to our likeness, let them have dominion over the fish, over the sea, over the birds of the air, over the cattle, over all the earth, and every other creeping thing that creeps on the earth. So God made man in his own image. In the image of God, he created him, male and female. He created them. God blessed them, and God said to them, be fruitful and multiply, fill the earth and subdue it, have dominion over the fish of the sea, over the birds of the air, and over every living thing that moves on the earth. And in verse 31, then God saw that everything that he had made, and indeed, it was very good. God said, every time he created something out of nothing, which is a miracle, by your master's hand, by the master creator, he said it was good. But it wasn't until after he created mankind, male and female, human beings, life. He said it was very good. God sees you, his special creation, and he calls his creation in you very good. That's how much he loves you.
5: Amen.
7: Amen.
5: Okay. He loves you that much. Amen.
7: And that was the beginning. And it was very good.
5: Mm-hmm.
7: And that was the beginning of miracles.
5: That's right. That was the beginning of miracles.
7: Creation.
5: The creation.
7: Yes,
5: Amen.
7: Yes.
5: You know, some people say that they believe in that, in the Big Bang Theory. Well, what does an explosion cause? Chaos.
7: Yeah, that's right.
5: When you go to see a fireworks show, chaos. Sparklers, whatever you use, you know, the fireworks on the 4th of July or whatever they're being used, and it causes chaos. You see, like, you get an explosion, chaos. But what does God create? Order.
7: That's right.
5: Every
7: peace and order.
5: Every planet is lined up in order according to His will.
7: That's right.
5: Amen.
7: Amen.
5: If the sun was, I guess, what, 5 miles further, we would freeze. If the sun was 5 miles closer, we would burn. Right? I believe that's, you know, the mileage, you know, that I heard it. But, amen. God creates order, and nothing has moved since. Everything's still the same.
7: That's right.
5: You know, they talk about the climate change and all that stuff. But Bible also says that in the last days, the earth's going to mourn for a new creation. The earth is old.
7: Yes, it is.
5: The Bible just say there's going to be a new heaven and a new earth.
7: That's right. It sure is.
5: Think about that.
7: The God of the Bible is a God of miracles.
5: Amen. So we're going to go to line two and say hello to the Beckers. Hello.
7: No, it's not the Beckers. Hi. It's Cynthia and Dennis.
5: Oh, Cynthia and Dennis.
8: Hi. Yes. Actually, Dennis has his own name. You always do that. I'm going to have to change my name to his at one point. I feel sad for him because I have this name I see.
9: I don't mean to feel sad for
8: him. You have a better last name than me, actually, I think. Well, anyway, we're calling for a serious reason. I'm sorry.
5: That's okay.
8: To go off. Like that. Anyway, Dennis's sister, Caroline, we call her sometimes. She's been battling breast cancer for 2 years, and we've been praying in faith with her, of course, because she's someone who's a believer also. But she's a nervous person. And she went for a PET scan, and they found metastases in her body. And Dennis and I have been praying in faith.
9: Yes, we have.
8: Like, oh, she's going to come out of this test with a perfect score, and she'll, you know, she won't be so nervous anymore, and everything's going to be fine. And then the test came back, of course, with no doctor's interpretation, but just from things we can read, there's little nodules or something all over the place. And she has to, of course, wait till Monday till someone interprets it. And, you know, she's just the dearest person, and she always cares for everyone else but herself. And, you know, we just have, you know, we're just so, we have a heart for her. And, you know, my thought was, well, of course you can pray with us, but are we doing something wrong? You know, we have had to wait sometimes years for changes, you know, with fervent prayer. It's just, you know, so hard to stand by and watch her. You know, she's strong, but you know how things are with medical.
5: Right.
7: Can be, yes, can be. We know that.
8: She's young, too. I mean, what is Carrie? 64, I think.
9: I think so, yeah.
8: Yeah, so.
9: 8 years younger than me.
8: Yeah. Okay, I'm sorry. That's it.
5: Okay. Well, let me say this. Okay. We are going to pray for her, but also if we reach out tomorrow, can you connect us with her so we can pray for her on the phone as well, and not in person, but on the phone.
8: Or I could even send you her number. I think she'd be okay with it, because she's, you know, in Oklahoma, so she's more on your wavelength.
7: Right, right. Okay, right.
8: But we can find together.
5: Yeah, go ahead and do that, because I'd love to call her and talk to her and pray with her.
8: Oh, good.
5: And so that way, you know.
8: That would be wonderful.
5: Yeah, because I really feel if we spoke with her, I really believe God's going to perform a miracle in her life. Actually, I know he is.
10: Yes, I believe. Yeah.
5: I know he
10: will. You guys have, you're amazing. I mean, every time someone calls in with a malady, like a back problem, I mean, I just lay here and get healed, too. It's great what you do.
7: That's awesome. I love it. I love it.
5: Well, that one gentleman that called, Leland, we prayed for a friend of his who was having eye trouble. She's completely healed.
7: She had cancer in her eyeball.
5: Now she gets
7: gone.
5: It's all gone.
9: What a miracle.
5: Yes.
10: I mean, all the things you say, you know, and you're so sweet and gentle, and you talk to people so lovely, but everything you say is really, like, off the charts high, you know, so spiritually high. You were reading Genesis 1:1 and talking about how God separated the sea, the firmament from the sea. And Dennis and I walk in the water every day, and we're walking there in that firmament between the sea and the sky.
7: Yeah.
10: And it's just heavenly. It's just heavenly. Yeah. You know, we're so blessed, you know, we feel it.
7: Yes.
10: And yes. And, you know, you're surrounded by
7: angels. Okay, you broke up a little bit, but we want to pray for Dennis's sister, Caroline.
10: Okay. Yeah.
7: Okay, there, you're back. You're back.
10: Okay.
7: Okay.
5: You dropped off for a second. We're going to pray.
7: This is good. Okay. This is good because she gets to experience that miracle, the touch of the Master's hand in her life. Lord, from Dennis's heart and Cynthia's lips to your ears, remember Caroline, Lord, today. There in Oklahoma, you know who she is. You created her. You know what she looks like. You know how she thinks, what she knows about you, what she believes. And Lord, I'm asking that you would prove your ever-living power to her in her life, that salvation would follow with the miracle of healing in her body.
5: Yes,
7: I command that breast cancer to be removed, that metastasis in her body to be evicted right now in the name of Jesus, that the cells even now are shrinking being purged from her body.
5: Yes,
7: Lord, we know that cancer stems in the blood cells. So I'm asking you, God, that your blood would flow, your healing virtue of your blood would flow through her blood, through the bone and even to the marrow, God, that you would your blood would cleanse her own blood and purge all cancer-forming cells in her body, in her blood system, in the name of Jesus. Lord, let her not have any pain. I command pain to leave. Let her not suffer, Lord. God, as she is depending upon you to work in her life, I'm asking you, God, to give her not only hope, but an expectation, an anticipation of you healing her and making her body whole. She needs a miracle, Lord, that salvation for her will follow as well, and that all those that know her will also come to the knowledge and the obedience of you, that salvation will follow and be extended to her friends and her family, of what you are begun to do today in her life, in her body, that wholeness, strength, and healing will come in Jesus' name.
5: In Jesus' name. Amen. Amen. Amen. Okay. Amen. So send us her number.
10: I'll arrange. Yes.
5: And then we will.
10: And tomorrow is a good time for you, like after church, afternoon.
5: Yeah, well, tomorrow is Saturday for
7: us. Yeah, it's Saturday. Today.
5: It's today.
7: Saturday.
5: It's right. Saturday's right now.
10: Yeah. So Saturday anytime is good for you?
5: Yes. Yes.
10: Okay. All right.
5: Okay. We love you guys.
7: Thank you for calling
5: for calling.
7: God bless you both.
5: We just know this.
10: Thank you for praying for us. Okay. We love you.

0: 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You don't need a building. You don't need a choir. You just need to turn your heart to Air One.
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2: God working through us.
3: Here in the United States of America, it starts with faith.
2: Yes.
3: And then it's like this. I just see it like it's the person that wants the healing or is requesting the prayer. It's their faith, the confession of their faith, coupled with the person that's praying for them. And the word says of two or three agree on anything in his name, it shall yes. be done. And so that prayer, the faith of the two people come together and it ignites. It ignites a power in the authority of the name of Jesus. And that's why it's so important to understand your authority. And when I was reading to you from Genesis chapter 1, we're talking about miracles and the miracle worker. And I'm telling you, this is where God gives man authority over every living, moving thing on earth. And sickness and cancer and pain and neuropathy and everything in your body is moving.
2: Right.
3: Have you ever felt radiating pain? It's moving. Well, in my Bible, Genesis chapter 1, it says that God gave man authority over every living, creeping, moving thing, and that includes disease.
2: Amen, amen. That is so powerful when the Word of God gives us that authority. Amen. If you're a believer in Christ, we have authority. You're a believer in Christ, and you have a gift. Don't be afraid to use it.
3: That's right.
2: If you
3: Amen.
2: See somebody who needs a healing and God tells you to go lay hands on that person or pray over them. Don't question it.
3: That's right.
2: Amen. God tells you to go to witness to somebody, don't hesitate. Talk to that person about God. Amen. Because right now we are living in a world where people do not want to hear this. But then again, there are a lot of people that need to hear this in Jesus' name. Amen. This is the Break of Dawn Prayer Hour. We're going to take a short break and we'll be right back.

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3: Hello, I'm David Jeremiah. And after 250 years, America has much to celebrate. But this time is also

0: A moment to seek the Lord, because the hope of a nation is not found merely in outward strength, but in hearts that are turned toward God. Scripture reminds us that revival begins when God's people humble themselves in prayer, seek His face, and walk in Christ's ways. That is where lasting strength begins. So as we thank God for America's past, let us also ask Him for spiritual renewal in our future. May He lead us, strengthen us, and pour out His blessing on this land we so dearly love.
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14: Listen, when the Bible talks about science, when the Bible talks about history, when the Bible talks about mathematics, whatever it is the Bible talks about, it is the Word of God. 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
15: Welcome to Grace to You Weekend with the Bible teaching of John MacArthur. I'm your host, Phil Johnson. From coal that keeps the lights on in countless homes, to petroleum that helps fuel millions of cars, to the sun that brings warmth to everything on the globe, God has given our planet an amazing array of power sources. But there's none more dynamic than the one you carry to church each week. John MacArthur shows you how to make the most of that miraculous power source today on Grace to You, as John continues his series titled The Transforming Power of Scripture. And now here's John with the lesson.
14: Let's talk a little bit about what it means that all Scripture, or every Scripture, is inspired by God. Just what is inherent in that thought? The content of the Bible is revelation. The process by which God gave us that revelation is inspiration, and inspiration was God putting His revelation in, as it were, the hands of men to be written down, first to be spoken and proclaimed, and then written down as they were energized, carried along by the Holy Spirit. There are some people who say, well, the Bible is inspired, but only concepts. Not the real words. And I have tried to deal with that through the years, people who think that they were inspired by God with great religious thoughts and they wrote it in their own words. So we don't really have the words of God. So don't get bogged down in the word. Just kind of grab the concepts and kind of go with the ideas and the flow. Don't worry about the words. That's just details that get in the way. You hear people say, well, the Spirit gives life, the letter kills, and that kind of thing. Well, I would like to ask somebody how you communicate ideas without words. I'm not sure I understand that. How in the world could you communicate, if you were God, to somebody an idea without words? Doesn't make any sense. And when Moses wanted to excuse himself from speaking for the Lord because he wasn't eloquent, God didn't say, I will be with your mind and teach you what to think. He said, I will be with your what? Your mouth and teach you what to say. Isaiah said, I heard the voice of the Lord saying, and he said, go and tell this people. Jeremiah said, the word of the Lord came unto me, saying. Ezekiel said, he said unto me, son of man, I send thee to the children of Israel. All my words that I shall speak unto thee, receive in thy heart, and hear with thine ears, and go and speak to them. It was words, not thoughts, without words, whatever they are. Amos said, I was no prophet, neither was I a prophet's son, but I was a herdsman and a dresser of sycamore trees. And Jehovah took me from following the flock, and Jehovah said to me, go, prophesy unto my people Israel. Jehovah said to me, Paul's marvelous conversion experience, he was confronted by Ananias. He records it in Acts 22, the God of our fathers hath appointed thee to know his will and to see the righteous one and to hear a voice from his mouth. God appointed Paul to listen to him and speak what he was told. John said, I was in the Spirit on the Lord's day and I heard behind me a great voice saying, what you see, write in a book. Write therefore the things which you saw, the things which are, the things which shall come to pass hereafter. Even Christ, the Word made flesh, said that He received His message from His Father. Isaiah said of Christ, Jehovah has made Him a mouth like a sharp sword. And the Lord Jehovah has given me, he said, the tongue of them that are taught. He even taught Christ what to say. You can't have thoughts without words. That kind of concept is foolish. You might as well talk about a tune without notes, or music without a melody. You might as well talk about sun without light, or a sum without figures, or geology without rocks, or anthropology without men, as thoughts without words. Quite the contrary. Look at 1 Peter for a moment. Show you an interesting thing. 1 Peter 1, 10 and 11. This illustrates a principle. Peter is writing with reference to the Old Testament prophets as they recorded truth regarding the Messiah. He says, as to this salvation, the prophets who prophesied of the grace that would come to you made careful search and inquiry, seeking to know what person or time the Spirit of Christ within them was indicating. In other words, here they were, prophets of the Old Testament, being borne along by the Holy Spirit and being borne along to speak and write about the Messiah. And as they were speaking or writing about the Messiah, they were making careful search and inquiry to figure out what they were talking about. The point is this. Not only does the Bible not teach that there are thoughts without words, it does teach that sometimes God gave words without thoughts. In that sense, I don't mean mindless mechanical dictation, but there were many things that the writers of the Old Testament wrote that they did not fully comprehend. It is not a question of them writing down the distillation of their religious genius. It is a question of them writing the words that God gave them, whether they understood them fully or not. And that's why in Matthew 24:35 it says, "Heaven and earth shall pass away, but my words, not my thoughts, shall not pass away." Then somebody else comes along and says, "Well, but the Bible is inspired when it speaks of sacred things, not when it talks about secular things like science and history and geography and all of that." And you have to deal with that periodically. There are those who say the history of the Bible is in error, the geography of the Bible is in error, the mathematics of the Bible is in error, the scientific statements of the Bible are erroneous. But don't worry, inspiration only guarantees the sacred, not the secular. Which is like saying God is good at religious things, but he really needs help in other areas. Doesn't do well with other data. And there are all kinds of people who want to attack the Bible on that basis. Let me give you a couple illustrations, kind of curious ones. In, one that you probably are somewhat familiar with is given, and we won't look it up, in Joshua 10, where it talks about the fact that the battle was going on, Joshua 10, about verse 12 and following, and it says that in the middle of the battle, the sun, what? Stood still. And the critics for years, you know, have laughed and mocked that and said the sun stood still. Now, how scientific is that? If there was an unchanging relationship between the earth and the sun, what it meant was the earth stood still. See, that's scientific, they say. The Bible is so unscientific. But the fact is, if you were there that day, it would look to you like the sun stood still. And that same critic who wants to despair of what the Bible says would be the first guy in the morning to bounce out of bed, look out the back window of his house and say, "What a beautiful sunrise." That's not a sunrise, by the way. But nobody goes out and says, "Oh, what a lovely earth revolving." And nobody says that at night either. And we say things like that all the time. We say people in Australia live down under. Down under what? That's not any more down under than being here is. But that's a figure of speech. We say, "Well, we search the four corners of the earth." What corners? There are some things we speak from human perspective that are not intended to be statements of the technical elements of scientific data. Then there is the record in the book of Kings, 1 Kings chapter 8, the 2 Kings rather, chapter 18, where you have Sennacherib and you have the transaction that's made with Hezekiah. And it says there that he gave 30 talents of gold and 300 talents of silver, which doesn't seem like any kind of issue until archaeologists discovered the Assyrian records of that transaction between Hezekiah and Sennacherib. In fact, they have discovered Sennacherib's own record. And in Sennacherib's record, he has 800 talents of silver instead of 300 talents. And the critic said, "You see, this is the kind of thing the Bible messes up on, because it's not careful about little numbers." And then further archaeological studies have revealed that the standard of calculating gold was the same in Judea and Syria, but the standard of calculating silver was different, and a Judean and Syrian talent were so different that it took 800 Syrian talents to equal 300 Hebrew talents. And that's exactly what the Scripture said. Scripture speaking in the Hebrew and the Sennacherib record in the Syrian. Listen, when the Bible talks about science, when the Bible talks about history, when the Bible talks about mathematics, whatever it is the Bible talks about, it is the Word of God. And God is infallible and His Word is equally infallible. Critics want to mock the Scripture. And yet the Bible is scientifically accurate, contains the basic principles of science. You can take science, for example, in its most basic element. The most basic elements of science time, force, action, space, matter. Those five things. Herbert Spencer, 1903, died. He reduced everything that is to those categories. Time, force, action, space, matter. Said everything in the universe fits into those. That is the matrix of existence. So 1903, he died having been hailed as a great, brilliant man because he discovered that. And what he didn't realize, what's in the first verse of the Bible. In the beginning, that's time, God, that's force, created, that's action, the heavens, that's space, the earth, that's matter. The matrix of existence was in the first verse. The universe is a continuum of time, force, action, space, matter. And one can't exist without the other. Therefore, the entire continuum must have existed simultaneously from the beginning. It all had to begin together. Science has to be in that matrix. No one element of that matrix can be missing, or you can't have what we have in existence today. And once the universe had been created, its processes were designed to operate in an orderly fashion. All of energy and matter was sustained by their interplay so that no further creation was needed. Once you generate time, force, action, space, and matter, that's it. That's all you need. And Genesis 2:2 says, God ended the work which God had made. He did it and it was done. He did it all at once, created the whole matrix, that was it. There's never been any creation since then because there doesn't need to be any creation since then. The complete cessation of creative activity has been called the first law of thermodynamics by science, or the law of conservation of mass and energy, which Einstein spent a lot of time on. It is the most basic, universal, certain of all scientific principles. And it's right there in the Word of God. He ceased from doing what he'd done. It was over. He did it all at once, and that was it. And it would conserve itself by its very nature. The second law of thermodynamics is the law of increasing disorder, that all of that system in that matrix is running down, disintegrating, and will eventually come up dead. And that we're seeing in no uncertain terms. The whole creation, Romans 8 says, is groaning and groaning and groaning and waiting for the curse to be reversed. Science cannot explain, you ready for this, the second law of thermodynamics. They don't know why everything is decreasing into disorder, all running down, heading toward deadness. The Bible is the only place you can go for an explanation, and the explanation is a little three-letter word that says sin. Sin. The Bible is accurate on everything it talks about. Whether you're talking about geology, geodesy, meteorology, physiology, biology, anthropology, astronomy, hydrology, I don't care what you're talking about. When the Bible speaks, it's accurate. And then you look at things in the Bible like prophecy. Look at Ezekiel chapter 28, and I'll just give you this one insight, which is so great to show you the accuracy of Scripture historically. Ezekiel 26 to 28. We'll go back 26. Here comes the prophecy to Ezekiel about the destruction of the city of Tyre. Tyre was a Phoenician stronghold. Tyre was a fairly significant city, large city, on the coast of Phoenicia, now known as Palestine. And the word of the Lord came to Ezekiel in verse 2 of chapter 26, telling about the destruction of the place. Son of man, because Tyre has said concerning Jerusalem, aha, the gateway of the peoples is broken. It is open to me. I shall be filled now that she is laid waste. In other words, because Tyre mocked Jerusalem, therefore, thus says the Lord God, behold, I'm against you, O Tyre. I'll bring upon you many nations against you as the sea brings up its waves. They will destroy the walls of Tyre, break down her towers. I will scrape her debris from her, make her a bare rock. She will be a place for the spreading of nets in the midst of the sea, for I have spoken, declares the Lord God, and she will become spoil for the nations. Also her daughters who are on the mainland will be slain by the sword, and they will know that I am the Lord. For thus says the Lord God, behold, I will bring upon Tyre from the north Nebuchadnezzar, king of Babylon, king of kings and horses, chariots, cavalry, and a great army. He will slay your daughters on the mainland with the sword. He will make siege walls against you, cast up a mound against you, and raise up a large shield against you. On the blow of his battering rams he will direct against your walls, and with his axes he will break down your towers. Because of the multitude of his horses, the dust raised by them will cover you. Your walls will shake at the noise of cavalry and wagons and chariots when he enters your gates as men enter a city that is breached. With the hooves of his horses, he will trample all your streets. He will slay your people with a sword, and your strong pillars will come down to the ground. Also, they will make a spoil of your riches and a prey of your merchandise, break down your walls and destroy your pleasant houses, and throw your stones and your timbers and your debris into the water. So I will silence the sound of your songs, and the sound of your harps will be heard no more. I'll make you a bare rock. You will be a place for the spreading of nets. You will be built no more, for I, the Lord, have spoken, declares the Lord God. Thus says the Lord God to Tyre. Now, that's pretty detailed stuff, folks. I mean, that is not some kind of general prophecy. Very specific. This is a great Phoenician city. From the 7th century B.C., it controlled Phoenicia. It had strong walls. About 150 feet high was the wall. That's very high. 15 feet thick. Hiram the First was its king. He helped David build the palace. He helped Solomon build the temple. 3 years after this prophecy was given, Nebuchadnezzar came and laid a 13-year siege on that city. See, they were walled cities, so all you had to do was, if you couldn't get in the city, you just cut off anything coming into the city, and they eventually starved. It took him 13 years, from 585 to 573. Finally, the city surrendered because they were all dying. And Nebuchadnezzar broke down the walls and the towers, destroyed the city, did every single thing Ezekiel said he would do, and of course, he wasn't reading Ezekiel when he did it. He got in the city. He didn't find the spoils. He thought he was going to find spoils, but they had used their fleet to take the spoils out. They took all the spoils to a half mile away island off the coast. And of course, in chapter 29, Ezekiel said, "You'll gain no plunder. You'll gain no plunder." Just exactly that happened. When he got there, they had taken all the valuables off to the island. Nebuchadnezzar had no naval force to go off and get it. The island then became the new city, and it flourished for 250 years out on that island. Only part of the prophecy was fulfilled. The part about Nebuchadnezzar, the part about destroying the wall, smashing it down, slaughtering the people, not getting the spoil. But not all of it was yet complete. The ruins were still on the old site. The rubble was still there. After 250 years, a 24-year-old guy came by the name of Alexander the Great. He had 33,000 infantrymen. He had 15,000 cavalry. He had just defeated the Persians, and he was on his way to Egypt. He needed supplies, so he came by the now island city of Tyre, and he sent word, "I want you to supply all of my men and all of my horses and all of my army." And they said, "You don't have a navy, and we're on an island. We're not going to help you at all." He didn't like that. And it wasn't good to get Alexander mad. He didn't have a fleet. So he decided he had to get away to go to that island. So he did what Ezekiel the prophet said would be done. It said that the place would be scraped bare as a rock and all the rubble would be thrown into the sea. Well, what conqueror in his right mind would ever do that? Why waste your time once you've conquered the place, picking up everything and throwing it in the ocean? All the stone and all the rest of it. But that's exactly what had to happen. So Alexander did it. He took all the debris and built a 2,000-foot long, 200-foot wide causeway all the way to the island with all the debris. Now, the island had fortified itself as well with powerful walls that reached right down to the edge of the sea. And as Alexander got closer, he realized he was going to have to get over those walls. So in order to pull it off, he built these massive towers called Heliopolis, 160 feet high, according to the record, 20 stories high. And they held artillery, and they held a drawbridge, and just pushed the towers out the causeway, shot at the people from them. When they got to the wall, dropped the bridges down, and walked right in. In the process, of course, all the way along, the people are throwing things and shooting things off the wall, and they invented what were called tortoises, big shells that they held over the workers who were building the causeway. Took him 7 months. He went in and murdered 8,000 people. Over a period of a few months, executed 7,000 more and sold 30,000 into slavery and fulfilled every single detail of the prophecy. And though the city of Jerusalem has been rebuilt 17 times, Tyre has never been rebuilt. And that's exactly what God said. You will be built no more. And you know what they do? Go there today. You'll find out what they do. They drive fishnets there. Just what it said. What's the probability of that? About 1 in 75 million. Happening by chance. By the way, a sister city by the name of Sidon also received a prophecy. Verse 22 of Ezekiel 28. Thus says the Lord God, "I'm against you, O Sidon. I'll be glorified in your midst. Then they will know that I am the Lord when I execute judgments in her, and I'll manifest my holiness in her, for I'll send pestilence, blood to her streets, the wounded will fall in her midst, by the sword upon her on every side. Then they will know that I am the Lord. Going to make it a bloody mess. It's the center of Baal worship, by the way, about 20 miles north of Tyre. Prophecy said blood in the streets, swords everywhere, but no prophecy of ultimate destruction. That's what happened. Blood everywhere, swords everywhere. That poor city was beleaguered and besieged again and again and again and again. But it's still a city, and today it's called Saida, and it's still there. In 351 BC, it was ruled by Persia. There was a seizure of that city in the revolution then. All hope of saving the city was gone. The people being attacked by the Persians, 40,000 of them chose to die rather than submit to Persian violence, so they set themselves on fire and burned themselves up with their own houses. Blood flowed in the streets over and over again. That city, Sidon or Saida, was taken three times by the Crusaders, three times by the Muslims. In 1840, it was bombarded by the combined forces of England, France, and Turkey, but it's still there. Because God didn't say it would be destroyed, it's still there. You can study the Bible and it'll predict things historically that are absolutely accurate. Ezekiel 30 predicted the destruction of Egypt. Nahum 1, the destruction of Nineveh. Isaiah 13, the destruction of Babylon. Hosea 13, the destruction of Samaria. Ezekiel 25, the destruction of Moab and Ammon. This is the Word of God. And what should be our response? Believe it, first of all. Believe it. Secondly, study it. Thirdly, honor it. God is exalted above His name. Love it. Oh, how I love thy law, David said in Psalm 119:97. Obey it. Do what it commands. Fight for it. Jude 3, earnestly contend for the faith and preach it. 2 Timothy 4:2, preach the word.
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20: 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When Jesus predicted his death, he said, "The hour has come that the Son of Man should be glorified." He explained what he meant in John 12. Unless a grain of wheat falls into the ground and dies, it remains alone. But if it dies, it produces much grain. Jesus calls us to die so that he can produce his life in and through us. Have you done that? As one friend said to me,
19: "It's like going from black and white to full color."
20: With Seeking Him, I'm Nancy DeMoss Wagglemuth.
22: I once heard a famous Bible teacher say in his latter years, "I know far less about Bible prophecy than I used to." 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
0: Let's look at what we are to avoid in the scriptures in the sexual realm. So it doesn't go without saying. Adultery, sex with someone that's not your spouse. This is for a marriage. Fornicating, also known as cohabitation. Our world doesn't use the word fornicating because it's too uncomfortable. So we use euphemisms to make it sound palatable. We're just hooking up, cohabitating. Off limits, unless you're married. Pornography, self-explanatory. Any type of sexual misconduct. Predatory behaviors. I think we can all agree with that. No pedophilia. Oral sex. Sex that's with your mouth. Anal sex. Bestiality. Sex with animals. You might think that's gross, but sin has a way of forming itself wherever it wants to. In other countries, it's allowed. It's illegal here in America. Incest. Sex with a family member. Any kind of sexual immorality. Lustful or fantasizing. Rape and sexual assault, no doubt. Prostitution, right? And homosexuality. Now, this is how the nature works. And again, I have this nature. We all have this nature, whether we like to be vocal about it or not. The ability to commit any one of these, I don't want to shock anyone, but it's just the truth of the matter, is in us. We all have the abilities to do all of this. And you might think, that's gross. I would never rape or bestiality. But you got to understand the sin nature. Because when Adam and Eve sinned, at that point, all sins that could ever be concocted or thought of or imagined were put into our mind. Kind of like the Matrix, where, you know, just give me a program, load it up, it's there, I know how to fly a helicopter or do whatever. That's what happened when Adam and Eve blew it. The program was downloaded, sin was came in through the world through Adam and Eve. So we all have this ability. Eating from the tree, the forbidden tree, downloaded in our minds. So it's there. Now, true, we may never go into some of these. We crucify the flesh. We say, it's not going to materialize that way. But it does materialize that out there in the world. And Christians are not exempt. I've been into prison ministries for those who have been caught with some of this stuff, as Christians, by the way. They knew it was wrong, but they let their guard down, and unfortunately, that happened. Now, I know the flesh, because again, I know, especially in the 90s when I was growing up, that we like to know lists, we like to know boundaries, and this is what the flesh does. It looks at a list like this and it goes, okay, don't do that, don't do that, that, that. It looks for loopholes. It looks for back doors to kind of get in there. Okay, as long as it's not this stuff, the heavy stuff, okay, we're good there. We're good there. But how much can I get away with? This is how the flesh likes to work. So I want to be a little bit more, going a little bit more in depth here. Kind of look at the word foreplay outside of marriage, that is, and add these to the list as well. Words that most of us have heard. And these are the ones that, as Christians even, we're like, well, we're not like getting naked. We're not having intercourse. But we're kind of fooling around. We're touching each other, fondling. I'm not going to share them all. These are the kind of the backdoor areas. We try to say, okay, this isn't like the whole enchilada, but we're just getting close. That's all sexual immorality, any way which you try to think of it. There's no access. It's that anything that has any sexual connotation or feeling towards it, drawing, it's to be avoided, like the plague. Like it's the plague. For the youth out there, I know there's some slangs for you guys as well. Social terms out there, hooking up, although, you know, that's been around for a long time. Fooling around, messing around, doing stuff. I didn't know about this one. Netflix and chill. It's a sexual connotation there. Sneaky link. Some of them are, you can kind of get the idea. But, again, well, as long as we're not saying sexual intercourse and we're using other words to describe, it's okay. And that's just how it works. That's how Satan works, to try to get us influence. And the Lord has a rebuke to Thyatira to say, hey, this is not allowed. We had a saying in the 90s. I think we've kind of lost this. It's not how close you can come to the line and sin. It's how far you can stay away from it. And we do this in Christianity. How much can I inch to that line and still remain a Christian, still be holy? Where can I kiss? And again, I had the flesh. And the flesh always graduates. It's so hard to crucify that flesh. You start holding the hands. And you can't just stay there, right? Then you go to the finger locking. And it just gets closer. It was just a short hug, and then it's an intimate hug. It's just a kiss on the cheek, and it's a kiss on the mouth, and it's a kiss. It is a French kiss, and then so on and so on. And we think, like, where is the stopping line that I can still be holy? How much can I do in a relationship if we're not married? So here's the little graphic. I had an imagination, and I was playing with AI to get it just right. Have a line divided between the world and the things of the Lord. God's plan, purity, self-control, life, and the world pulling. And here this couple standing in the line, kind of leaning towards the respective sides. We want to be right on the line, or more like the guys over in the other line. But we still want to do the things that please the Lord. But again, it's not how close you come to this line to play with sin or leaven. It's how far you can stay away from the line, is it not? Yes. So take that same couple here. It's like we're away from the line. We're reading the Bible. Hard to read the Bible at the line, I guarantee it. Another saying we had in the 90s. And if you saw a couple like getting together a little bit close at church, we use this line. Leave room for the Holy Spirit. Hey, is there enough room for the Holy Spirit to between that hug, that intimate hug with bodies pressing with one another? Or many of us remember this old phrase, WWJD. What would Jesus do? And I know sometimes it's a little uncomfortable or awkward to think like, would Jesus do that? But honestly, anything you do in life, you hug, you get close, kiss, pet, whatever it might be, you've just got to put him in the equation. Would Jesus do that? And we will know the answer unequivocally without a shadow of a doubt. Remember, it's the Lord who writes the laws and what is right, what is evil and good on man's hearts. Regardless if you believe the Bible or not, it's written on your hearts. Or back in the day, you could wear a bracelet as a reminder to stay away from compromising. Would Jesus make out like that? Would Jesus go there? Would Jesus say those things? And we all know, like, no, he wouldn't. Then that should be our evaluation. I mean, not that in totality, really everything's founded on the Word of God. And the Lord's given us all the instructions and life and godliness right here. So as we read the Bible, it really comes down to what would Jesus do? And we're told to be imitators like Christ as dear children. Be like him. What would Jesus do? And we know the end result of Jezebel there in the scriptures. She had her time and her reign. And the consequences for her was death. She was thrown out of a high window to be fed on by the dogs. They ate her to death because of that sexual immorality and causing so many to die. Balaam was another unfortunate candidate that met his demise in the town when he thought, oh, I have all this money. I'm made in the shade. But he also died in the invasion, unfortunately. And sin has that way of causing death for us. Let's move right on to verse 22. Okay, indeed, I will cast her into a sick bed, and those who commit adultery with her into great tribulation. Unless they repent of their deeds, I will kill her children with death, and all the churches shall know that I am he who searches the minds and hearts, and I will give to each one of you according to your works. This is sobering. It should be sobering. Because the Lord is giving this revelation to John to write to the Christian church at this time, 60 years after his death, approximately. 60 years after Jesus went to heaven, he's writing to the churches these words. He knows very well what's going on in River City, or in Thyatira in this case. He knows what's going on at any one given time, in any one given place, any time of history, any thoughts that we ever have. He knows all of it. Nothing escapes him. And here he's saying that your children will be killed to Christians. That should sober us up. He uses the words there, cast her into a sick bed. That means Jesus will turn the bed of sin into a bed of suffering. Hebrews 12:6 says, for whom the Lord loves, he chastens, and he scourges every son whom he receives. God chastises those he loves, not to hurt us, but to get our attention, to stop us from going in a path that's destructive for us, like Balaam. Oh man, he was given so many chances. Like Samson, like Jonah, although he got Jonah in the right direction, just took a whale to swallow him up. Don't let a whale come to swallow you up. And sometimes sickness is a direct consequence of sin. Paul said to the Corinthians, some of you are sick because you've been taking communion in an unworthy manner. Some of you have died because you're making a mockery of the communion of the Lord. You're lukewarm, basically. You're living in sin, taking communion. Some of you are sick. Some of you are dead. Ananias and Sapphira can't lie to the Holy Spirit. They're dead. Some people are sick because they're being disciplined of God. But also some people are sick because that's just because we're living in a fallen world. There is no way, shape, or form that all sickness is attributed to sin. Sicknesses and disease is not always a result of sin. We must make that distinction. Some of the church have said specifically, well, if you're sick, it's because you are in sin. And they put this guilt trip on those who are sick. My mom got that guilt trip back in the day from some. Galatians 6:7 says, do not be deceived. God is not mocked. For what you sow, that is what you will reap. It's the natural consequences of sowing and reaping. What you feed is what you become. What you feed is the you'll receive the results of that. If you sow, the scripture is very clear, called the laws of sowing and reaping. If you sow to the flesh, you shall reap carnality, destruction, consequences, even death as a Christian. We're not talking about salvation here. We're just talking about on this side of eternity. If you sow to the Spirit, you will reap things pertaining to life and godliness. You will receive the rewards that He wants to give to you for those who seek Him out, Hebrews says. But some natural consequences of sowing and reaping are drug, like a drug that can often have serious health issues. You say, I can take this little drug. What is it of it? I can beat it. Well, we get lung disease, heart disease, stroke, cancer, and other mental health problems from drugs. What about drinking alcohol? We have liver poisoning. Huge list to get a liver transplant because there's a lot of drinkers out there. Some of you have had that. The Lord has set you free. Also drunk driving, drinking and driving. How many deaths? And then also messing around with sexual sins. Multiple partners can lead to AIDS. Here's a list of deaths in the U.S. Drug overdoses in 2025, 70,231. Both believers and unbelievers. Alcohol deaths. This doesn't include innocent victims killed by drunk drivers or any drunk drivers. That's just liver poisoning. Any alcohol-related deaths, 53,000. AIDS and HIV, about 4,600. CDC in 2024. That's a lot of consequences for death. I mean, sin. It's a lot of consequences, natural consequences. Reaping what you sow. And unfortunately, sins have a way of hurting others, do they not? Those who have lost their lives in drunk driving in 2024, about 12,000, 2024, last reported. 33 lives every day. That's both the drunk driver and the innocent party. 1.19 million worldwide drinking and driving. Let that sink in. Sins have a consequence to them that hurt the innocent. There in the passage it says to commit sexual eat, and I gave them time to repent of their sexual immoralities, and she did not repent. Indeed, I will cast her into the sick bed, and those who commit adultery with her to great tribulation, lest they repent of their deeds. I will kill her children with the death, and on the churches shall know that I am he who searches. I am he who searches the minds and the hearts. What is the, I mean, this just screamed at me when I read that. He searches the minds and the hearts. The scripture is filled with that. Psalm 62:12, the Lord faithfully renders to each one according to his works. And I will give to each one according to your works. That's the passage. And this is the first thing I thought of is, I can't remember her name, but the scales and the sword. Justice and judgment. Justice and judgment. There. Proverbs 24:12. He who weighs the hearts will render to each one according to his deeds. Jeremiah 17:10. The Lord searches the hearts and repays according to one's ways. Matthew 16:27. The Son of Man will come in glory and reward each one according to his works. Romans 2:6. God will render to each one according to his deeds. 2 Corinthians 5:10. We must all appear before Christ's judgment seat. Of course, we as Christians will not have to answer for our sins. That's what Jesus did on the cross. But our works will be tried by fire. The scripture is really clear about that. Not to go into detail on that. 1 Peter 1:17, the Father judges each one's works without partiality. Revelation 20:10, the dead were judged according to their works. And Revelation 22:12 says, Christ is coming quickly and his reward is with him. The Lord knows every move we make, every breath you take, I'll be watching you. I think that was you too. Needless to say, God knows everything about us to give to each one according to his works. This should be sobering to us, to live life alert, not playing around with sin. And unfortunately,

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2: Oh, that they would stone Achan and his family and his children to death. They had to suffer. They had to die because of their father's sin. There's also Dathan and Abiram rebelled against Moses, and a chasm opened up and swallowed them and their families whole. Sins of the father, there was consequences for it, unfortunately. There's also Hail of Bethel. He rebuilt Jericho, and his sons Abiram and Segub died as a result of that. It was told that they shouldn't rebuild the walls, and Hail did it in defiance. There was Eli the priest, his sons Hophni and Phinehas died the same day. His daughter-in-law died in childbirth, and his priestly house was judged because of his sins. There was Aaron's sons, who Nadab and Abihu offered strange fire on the altar, and God consumed them with fire because it was a mockery against God. There was also Gideon. His sons, Abimelech, murdered his 70 brothers. Saul, his sons died with him in battle, including Jonathan. There was King David, almighty King David, as we go through him in our men's group. Woo! Abnon was murdered. Absalom died in rebellion. Adonijah later died after trying to seize power. Consequences to our actions. Elimelech died in Moab, and right thereafter, his sons Chilion and Maon died within 10 years of time. Also, not to mention Ahab and Jezebel, which, when they were overthrown, 70 of their sons were killed. So our sins have a way of causing consequences to those we love.
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0: and the leaders who shaped our nation.
1: In 1862, Abraham Lincoln signed the Morrill Act, helping states create colleges focused on agriculture, mechanics, science, and practical education. The principle was not centralized control, it was opportunity. Lincoln's Morrill Act reminds us that America can support education without surrendering education to Washington. Why did it matter? Because a free nation needs citizens equipped to work, build, steward, and govern themselves. Scripture gives work a sacred weight. In Genesis, God placed man in the garden to work it and to keep it. Proverbs honors the one who works his land. Paul warns against idleness and calls believers to earn their bread. Why does that still matter today? Because education should form capable people under God, not dependent subjects under bureaucracy.
2: I once heard a famous Bible teacher say in his latter years, "I know far less about Bible prophecy than I used to." And this was a man who had written books on the subject. What he meant was this: prophecy wasn't less important, rather he had become more gracious toward those who held differing views. How do you treat others with whom you disagree on important topics, especially spiritual matters? Jesus Christ said the world would know we are his followers, not because we all agree, but because we all love one another, including how gracious we are toward those with whom we disagree. This is David Jeremiah, encouraging you to get on the road to new life. 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
4: 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Welcome to Open My Eyes. I'm Lori Wilburn. Have you heard of a woman named Lilias Trotter? She was a missionary in Algeria. She left behind wealth and affluence in England and spent her life bringing the gospel to the Arabic people. She established 12 mission outreaches and left behind a team of 30 workers. In 2 Samuel 24:24, David said, "I will not offer burnt offerings to the Lord my God, which costs me nothing." 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Does 1 or 2 hours on Sunday morning satisfy our conscience? 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
9: See, we have been co-opted by a kind of a personal faith where we focused on ourselves. 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Certainly, missionary behavior is not like a good thing. We wouldn't go someplace and say, "Your approach to the world is incorrect. Let me tell you about Jesus." Well, I want to suggest to you that oftentimes, throughout the narrative of Scripture, across all the generations, God has led those who followed him to deliver disruptive messages.
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9: I want to start with an idea that I think is pretty straightforward, and this really came out of a conversation I had this week. I was talking with somebody who's kind of a policy person, works in the media, and they were reminiscing about the difference in our bicentennial celebration and our celebration now. 50 years ago, we celebrated America's 200th birthday. I was not quite ready. I was getting ready to graduate from high school, so I was barely old enough to remember. But I remember that, and as we had the conversation, we reminisced. It was a very different time, a different season than the one we're in now. And I'm sure it wasn't uniform or universal, but my memory of that as a young person was we all pretty much celebrated. It wasn't a point of division. I don't remember great expressions of hate or strife or, you know, I remember some of the gatherings and the celebration. I remember the tall ships in Boston Harbor and the fireworks out over the harbor and all the artists that would, I don't remember artists saying, I'm not celebrating, I'm not being a part of that. Well, scroll forward 50 years, we're in a very, very different place. And in fact, I think if the trend of the last 50 years were to be projected for another 50, it's hard to imagine we'd hold together. I don't know what that means, but I can tell you what I do understand from that, at least in general terms, is that there are times and seasons. And what I want to submit to you is Christ followers, the same is true. And that we have to be led by the Spirit to know how to respond to the times and the seasons in which we live. And I know that can cause people some anxiety. There are some core values of our faith that are timeless. They're not up for review. They're not going to become out of date. They can't be declared quaint, but no longer relevant. There are some things that are simply a part of the narrative of the people of God. And I didn't bring you a complete list of that. We can do that another time if you'd prefer. But things like the sovereignty of God, the nature of sin, eternal judgment, those things don't change generationally. Not at all. You can believe them or not believe them, but you still want to be on the right side of them. It's like gravity. You know, not too long ago, we were earthbound, folks. Fastest means of land transportation available, fastest means of transportation available to a human being for hundreds and hundreds, thousands of years was a fast horse. My grandfather and Genghis Khan shared that in common. That's about all they shared in common, but they shared that. Good fast horse was important to both of them. Now, you know, we orbit the Earth and go to the moon and do all the things. Gravity's still in play. Gravity hasn't changed. We've just learned that you can suspend its impact for just a bit. Well, there's some things about God that are eternal, and they will shape your future. You can ignore them for a minute. You may find some means you think you've suspended them for a minute, but they will shape your future. I'm not suggesting those things change at all. God created us male and female. There's not 18 options now. But having said that, messages and assignments change dramatically as the Lord directs. Bear with me for a minute. I brought you some scriptures. Ephesians chapter 4 and verse 3, Paul's writing to a group of believers. He said, make every effort to keep the unity of the Spirit through the bond of peace. That's the assignment. Make every effort, do everything you can to keep the unity of the Spirit. There's one body, one Spirit, just as you were called to one hope when you were called, one Lord, one faith, one baptism, one God, one Father of all, who is over all and through all and in all. So he's establishing the point I'm trying to make, that there are some things that are not generational, they're not cultural. There are some things that bind us together as Christ followers. But then in verse 7 he said, but to each one of us grace has been given as Christ apportioned. And he goes on to say, and we're very different. We have different talents, we have different gifts, we have different abilities. There's some things that bind us together, and there's some things that make us very different. Look at Daniel 2, chapter 20. I mentioned Daniel a moment ago. Daniel's a slave his whole life in Babylon. Never knows freedom, he never knows the self-autonomy. He's a servant of the Sultan. Praise be to the name of God forever and ever. Wisdom and power are his. Can you believe you could write that as a slave? Praising God and saying wisdom and power belong to the God that I serve. I will submit to God in spite of circumstances that are uncomfortable. He, God, changes times and seasons. He sets up kings and he deposes them. He gives wisdom to the wise and knowledge to the discerning. Daniel was to be executed later that day. The king had had a dream and he couldn't remember it, and he was demanding an interpretation of a dream he couldn't remember. That's a tough assignment. And Daniel asked for just a bit of time to seek his God. And God showed Daniel the dream and its interpretation. And this is what Daniel said. Praise God. Praise God. He changes times and seasons. He raises up leaders and he puts leaders down. In Ecclesiastes chapter 3, a similar idea says there's a time for everything and a season for every activity under heaven. A time to be born and a time to die. A time to plant, a time to uproot, a time to kill, a time to heal. A time to tear down and a time to build. A time to weep and a time to laugh. A time to mourn, a time to dance. It goes on. Many of you know the passage. It's often quoted. It's quoted apart from Christianity. It's just kind of poetic. But it's not poetry. It's true. Now, if I was in charge, I'd white out half the times. Oh, you would too. It's more fun to celebrate births than it is deaths. Planting is more exciting than when things are uprooted. It's more fun to celebrate healing than killing. Building seems more fun than tearing down, right? But all of those things are in the present. They're all under the authority, the auspices, the unfolding plans and purposes of God. Now, I make that observation because my life experience in the middle of people of faith is this, that we prefer a consistent, unchanging path, which enables us to imagine our plans are under our authority and that our choices are supreme. We like stability so that if something is colored outside the lines, we initiated the coloring. And I don't think that's anywhere more true than amongst people of faith. We know how it's supposed to be done. Oh, come on now. We've got our own vocabulary, our own idiom set. That's not how we do it. That's not how my people believe. Well, that's not a part of Scripture that ministers to me. And on it goes. You can give us the version of those phrases that come from the tradition that you're more familiar with. That's not my style of worship. News alert, after you get out of sixth grade, we're not providing age-graded music anymore. Now he's meddling, it's ungodly. But I've found that God often asks us to follow him on a journey for his purposes. Not my familiarity, not my comfort, not my convenience. And it's this divergence of my plan and how I think things should unfold and what God is inviting me to that describes much of the challenge in being a Christ follower. Because if I'm really honest with you, I want God to bless my plan with all the power of heaven. And I'll engage his purposes when it's convenient and I'm in the mood. But I expect him jolly well to stay focused on my plan. I want angels dispatched. I want the Holy Spirit anointing. Pray for me. I know I'm weird. You don't feel that way ever. But I began to make a list. Think with me if this sounds about right. I believe God called Noah to build a boat and have a temporary zoo. God do that? Should we all do that? Is everybody going home today and build a boat and start collecting animals? I hope not. Moses delivered a revelation of the law and the character of God to an entire people. I believe God led him to do that. Should we? No. Joshua led a military campaign to help the people of God obtain their inheritance. Joshua, at the end of his life, functioned more as a general than anything else. I don't believe we're all called to that. Samuel led the 12 tribes of Israel as a judge. An itinerant overseer, no central government, no central place, no palace for certain. 12 independent tribes with a judge providing some wisdom from God. David led the tribes of Israel in a very different way. He was a king with a capital city and a palace and a standing army and a bodyguard and the whole nine yards. Both led by God. Both fully in the purposes of God. Isaiah told the king of Judah God would defeat the enemies of Israel, and he sent the Assyrians back home, minus 60,000 of them. Jeremiah told the king of Judah that the Babylonians were coming and there was nothing he could do. And both Isaiah and Jeremiah spoke under the anointing of God. Radically different messages, dramatically different messages. Jesus came, he said, to fulfill the law of Moses, not to destroy it. We get to the New Testament, we want to go, whoopee, we're free. It's not really what Jesus said. Peter was a Jewish fisherman recruited by Jesus, but in Jesus' absence, went to Caesarea, which, if you don't know, was the heart of Roman authority in Israel, to the home of a Roman centurion to deliver the message of Jesus' redemption. They weren't allowed to sit at a dinner table with a Gentile. And Peter went into the belly of the beast, into the home of a Roman centurion, and initiated an outpouring of the Spirit of God. Paul was a Jewish scholar, a Pharisee, if you want the technical definition, and he was sent by God to the non-Jewish world and welcomed them into the kingdom of God. If you're paying any attention at all, a dramatically different set of responses to our world. It's not a consistent pattern of what it means to be a good, godly person. Godly people build boats and collect animals. Godly people write laws on stone tablets. Godly people lead military campaigns. Godly people says your enemies will never overtake you. Godly people said your enemies are going to overtake you and there's nothing you can do. Godly people say we have a message to give to people who want to know God. Godly people say we have a message to give to people who say they will never be interested in God. And everybody on the list is one of our heroes. Times and seasons. The character of God doesn't change. But the season and the truth that has to be told and the changes that need to be initiated change frequently. So it's somewhat incumbent upon us. You see, we have been co-opted by a kind of a personal faith where we've focused on ourselves. I'm going to get to know God and the rest of you can just burn. And we don't say it quite that harshly, but kind of. In fact, the current version of American evangelicalism has arrived at the point that we're not even sure evangelism is like a good thing. Certainly, missionary behavior is not like a good thing. We wouldn't go someplace and say, your approach to the world is incorrect. Let me tell you about Jesus. And if you spent much time in academia in recent decades, you've got a lot of letters after your name that you know that's inappropriate. Well, I want to suggest to you that oftentimes throughout the narrative of Scripture, across all the generations, God has led those who followed him to deliver disruptive messages.
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9: What is our appetite for leading a dangerous life? Having a dangerous faith. I'm going to bring you some definitions. I'm not encouraging violence or belligerence. 2 Corinthians chapter 11, Paul is writing. He's writing to a church, people to whom he has ministered. In fact, it's a community of faith that he has helped birth and shepherd. And he said, I've been constantly on the move. Paul was a scholar, brilliant, brilliant man, brilliant command of the Greek language. But sometimes I smile when you read Paul. You can tell that he still thinks in Hebrew. And in this passage, that seems true to me. He said, I've been constantly on the move. I have been in danger from rivers, in danger from bandits, in danger from my own countrymen, in danger from Gentiles, in danger in the city, in danger in the country, in danger at sea, and in danger from false brothers. Paul said there's seven different things that he understands are a part of his everyday life that are dangerous. Hebrew, Greek is a sophisticated language, highly nuanced in so many ways, far more technical. Hebrew is an ancient language, and it's far more coarse. There's a simplicity to it, not easy, but in Hebrew, if you want to add emphasis, you repeat something. Sometimes you'll read in the Old Testament, it'll say, listen, listening. It means listen carefully. Listen to one of those places where it seems like to me Paul's Hebrew roots are kind of shouting at us. Seven times he says, danger. Danger, danger, danger, danger, danger, danger. Sometimes I kneel down in the lobby to speak to a child and they run and hide behind their parents. I said, you have taught that stranger danger thing really, really well at your house. Good stuff. But the reality, when you read that, simple stuff, it's not hard. Paul had chosen a very dangerous path and a very dangerous message. If you follow him through your New Testament, you know that. Paul endured so much physical violence in his life and ministry that he traveled with a personal physician. True story. The message which God assigned Paul angered the Jewish religious leadership and the secular authorities of the Roman world as well. There was no quarter of the world in which he lived that he didn't agitate. Anointed by God. Look in John 19. This is Jesus. The Jews have delivered him over to Pilate, the Roman governor, and Pilate's really not interested. It's a Jewish problem, and he wants them to dispose of the problem. But the Jews insisted, we have a law, and according to that law, he has to die. He's claimed to be the Son of God. When Pilate heard this, he was afraid. He doesn't want a political problem. He wants peace. He wants to maintain his professional momentum, so he doesn't want any disruptions. We all understand that. We understand it about our own selves. So Pilate hears this. He's even more afraid. He went back inside the palace, and he begins to speak to Jesus. Where do you come from? But Jesus doesn't answer him. So Pilate's exasperated, and he said, do you refuse to speak to me? Don't you realize that I have the power either to set you free or crucify you? Now, Pilate's speaking the truth. The truth is he knows it. I've got more political authority in this city, in this region, than anybody else. And you won't talk to me? I don't care about your silly arguments. I'm not interested in theology, but you better talk to me. Now, some of you know what Jesus had to say to him. My dad gave you that job. Chill. It's the Living Bible. You won't find that in the King James, but it's kind of close. But what I want to ask you to notice with me is that Jesus, in full obedience to God, is standing in a very, very dangerous place. Not hypothetically dangerous. Dangerous faith will challenge a secular culture. It won't bow to it. Dangerous faith will advocate for obedience to biblical directives. It won't accommodate ungodliness. You can be kind, but you can't capitulate. Dangerous faith will disrupt the momentum of ungodliness, because greater is the Spirit in you than the Spirit in the world. And dangerous faith will issue a call to a new pattern of behavior. And that's very uncomfortable, because most of us don't like change. I want to ask you a question today. We're going to work on it some more. And I know most of you are reasonably at ease with your general spiritual condition. And that's a good thing. I'm not really trying to challenge that notion. But I want to ask you, if you begin to recognize the season in which we live is going to respond, to require of us something more than a desire to just get along. It seems to me, in most respects, we've been living out a faith that is almost the exact opposite of a dangerous faith. If I look for definitions, it seems to me that we would have a different approach and a different attitude. We've tried to be kind of harmless and non-threatening. Big tent, all-encompassing. And again, I don't want you to be angry and belligerent. Start at your kitchen table. You probably care more about those people than anybody else. I hope so. We have to tell the truth. We can do it kindly. I thought about the best response for this, and I was going to give you an invitation. No, I think that's premature. I brought you the prayer that Jesus taught us to pray. Because in the familiar words of that prayer are, I believe, are all the seeds that we need to be dangerous people of dangerous faith. People who make an impact in our world. Remember what Jesus said, our Father who's in heaven. Yeah, we'll pray it together in a minute. It's an amazing prayer that he prayed. I mean, it's a whole portfolio of prayers. Let your kingdom come. Let your will be done on earth as it is in heaven. You know, we're supposed to be praying that, and if we're praying that, we're supposed to be living that out so that we don't work someplace where the will of God isn't honored. We don't recreate someplace where the will of God isn't honored without using our voice going, hey, there's a better way. There's another way. See, well, they didn't come there to hear that. No, they didn't go to hear three doors down to hear a God story either, but they got one. I'm grateful for that. Your kingdom come, your will be done. Give us this day our daily bread. God, if you don't help us, if you don't provide for us. See, we want to say, no, I'm spending my time to provide for me. When I get all the provision arranged here, then I'm going to think about God. That's not what Jesus taught us to pray. I believe God will put us in places where only He can bring the adequate provision. Doesn't mean we don't work. Doesn't mean we don't do our part. Forgive us our trespasses. We forgive those who trespass against us. Folks, we need forgiveness. We're not doing this from a platform of perfection. We're doing this from a place of tremendous humility. God has changed me. He's helping me. I'm the ultimate cracked pot. And God is making something of my life, and He'll make something of yours. Would you like to serve Him? Forgive me of my trespasses. I'll forgive those. I'm not going to be smired in anger and resentment and bitterness. Folks, we can't afford to. It's a powerful prayer. Lead us not into temptation. Oh, we need to be praying that. God, help me to recognize the things that are tempting to me. Maybe not gross sins. Maybe not things that would get you disqualified from a role in the community of faith, but things that are tempting me to be less than what you're asking me to be. See, the great temptation for Noah was to not build the boat. Nobody would have said Noah was a bad man because he didn't build the boat. Noah may, you know, it wouldn't surprise me if Noah was allergic to animals. I mean, God doesn't ask us to do things that are easy. And I think it's probably a safe bet that Noah's wife was a huge fan of Noah's idea for a cruise. Lead us not into temptation. Deliver us from evil. You see, I believe God will put us in proximity of evil where we'll be saying, God, I need your deliverance. Dangerous faith. For yours is the kingdom and the glory and the power forever and ever.
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1: In 1862, Abraham Lincoln signed the Morrill Act, helping states create colleges focused on agriculture, mechanics, science, and practical education. The principle was not centralized control, it was opportunity. Lincoln's Morrill Act reminds us that America can support education without surrendering education to Washington. Why did it matter? Because a free nation needs citizens equipped to work, build, steward, and govern themselves. Scripture gives work a sacred weight. In Genesis, God placed man in the garden to work it and to keep it. Proverbs honors the one who works his land. Paul warns against idleness and calls believers to earn their bread. Why does that still matter today? Because education should form capable people under God, not dependent subjects under bureaucracy.
12: 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It's up to us to either make things better or make ourselves better. I find that God lets us get between a rock and a hard place at times to help us grow up, to learn that it is our responsibility to do the mature thing, the right thing, when God has chosen not to act. 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
14: True and effective prayer must begin in heaven with the will of God if it wishes to have an answer from heaven. 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At the heart of that petition was a desire to see God glorified through a people who were well-ruled and a kingdom well-governed. 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
19: We're in this series that's a little bit different than we typically do on Sunday mornings. Usually we're going through a book of the Bible, and we go from the start to the finish of the book. We are in a series right now on making disciples, being a disciple and making disciples. And so we're going to kind of focus on this idea because we realized that our mission statement as a church is that we would love God, love neighbors, and make disciples who do likewise. And we kind of struggle with making disciples. And not just we, like here at Calvary Nexus, but I think we as believers today kind of struggle with making disciples. So that's why we're carving out some concentrated time to focus on this. It looks a little bit different than it typically looks. I understand that, but we're going to go through it. And so part of this disciple-making process, whether you are growing as a disciple or making a disciple, one of the ways that we have sought to focus some of that growth, because it's kind of nebulous when we consider discipleship. It's like if I were to ask you, have you grown as a follower of Jesus or as a disciple over the last year? I'm optimistic most of us would probably say, yeah, I've grown. But then if we were to say, how have you grown as a disciple over the last year? It would probably be a little bit more challenging for us to specify those ways, how we've grown. And so that's part of this process, is really targeting some areas in our lives that we can specifically grow in, that we can look back in 6 months from now and say, you know what? Here's all of the ways that I grew. And so that's part of this discipleship process. That's part of why we're doing this. So those areas are what we're going to focus on this week and next week. And those are what we call spiritual disciplines, or what is generally called spiritual disciplines. These are specific areas in our lives, our spiritual lives, where we can grow in our love for God. And it helps us, specific areas that help us to grow in different ways. And so when we look at the idea of discipline, There's two very different definitions, and we're probably familiar with both of them. The first definition of discipline that we usually think of when we hear that word is punishment. And, you know, if you're going to discipline your children, or when you were a child, if you were disciplined, or if you were in school and you talked too much, you would get disciplined or sent to the principal's office or whatever. That punishment is one of the ideas of discipline. The other idea of discipline, according to Merriam-Webster, is an activity that one engages in regularly to train or improve oneself. So we're also familiar with this side of the idea of discipline as well. Practically speaking, what does discipline in our lives look like? Let's just take food as an example, because all of us can relate to discipline with food in our lives at one point or another. And I'm not suggesting that food is a bad thing. I think that it's a good thing, but for one reason or another, whether it's the doctor or the scale or the mirror or whatever, at some point in our lives, we often feel motivated to be a little bit more disciplined when it comes to food. And so, we all know that it's not great to eat French fries every day. You know, a kid's dream is French fries and chicken nuggets, three meals a day, every day of their life. We know that that's not what's best for us. And so as we grow up, we seek at different points in time to be a little bit more disciplined. We try to take an active approach to what we consume. We decide that we need to be a little bit healthier. We decide that we need to stop snacking after dinner, or we decide that we need to stop eating out as much. There are so many different ways that we can be disciplined. You're actively making choices to be more regularly healthy in your life with food. Another way that we can think about this idea of discipline is with our finances, right? A lot of us find ourselves in different seasons in our lives where we need to save, or we need to try to get out of some sort of debt or something like that, or there's a big payment that's coming up that we need to make, and you need to be disciplined with your finances so that you have the resource to be able to pay that bill. So you make the decision, I'm not going to go to Starbucks every morning this week because that's going to cost $100. And I'm going to save that $100 by drinking the coffee that's at work, or whatever that discipline may be. And it just looks a little bit different. My wife and I, a few times a year, we find ourselves in this, flexing this discipline in our household. And we say, we're going on a spending freeze. We're going to pause from everything right now, except for what we need. We're going to buy food and anything that covers our basic needs. Otherwise, we're not going to Home Goods to walk around. We're not walking through Home Depot. We're not shopping on Amazon Prime deal days that are coming up. Like, it's just the essentials, and we're going to go on a spending freeze. That's so we all have been familiar with these two different types of discipline. Spiritual disciplines are similar. It carries this idea. It's an activity one engages in regularly to train ourselves. And so what does that look like spiritually? We're going to talk about three different distinct spiritual disciplines this morning. But the big idea is that spiritual disciplines are a means to grow as disciples of Jesus. So today we're going to learn about the spiritual disciplines of Bible learning, contemplation, and prayer, and their value in our spiritual growth. So I'm going to read our primary passage. This is the same primary text for our whole series, which comes out of Matthew chapter 28, verses 18 through 20. And it says this, "And Jesus came and spoke to them, saying, 'All authority has been given to me in heaven and on earth. Go, therefore, and make disciples of all nations, baptizing them in the name of the Father and of the Son and of the Holy Spirit, teaching them to observe all things that I have commanded you. And lo, I am with you always, even to the end of the age.'" Amen. That's our primary text for this week, but also for this series, because we know that we need to make disciples. So I'm going to jump into these three disciplines. So we have these three different areas, which is our subject for this morning: Bible learning, contemplation, and prayer. These are three specific spiritual disciplines we'll look at this week. Next week, Pastor Bruce is going to share with us three other spiritual disciplines that we can also grow in. The object of our lesson this morning is that we would grow in disciplines and grow in Christ. Grow in disciplines and grow in Christ. The first discipline, Bible learning. We're going to kind of go through a format for the next couple weeks, and they're all going to look the same. So if you're taking notes this morning, your notes this morning will look the same as your notes next week, but they will just be with different disciplines. So Bible learning, what is Bible learning? Bible learning is to grow in one's understanding and familiarity of the God-inspired words of Scripture. To grow in one's understanding and familiarity of the God-inspired words of Scripture. The fact that we have access to the God-inspired living Word of God that most of us have on our phones, in our pockets, or our purse is remarkable. Right? The Bible is comprised of 66 books, all written by human authors, but every single word is inspired by the one true and living God. And that's amazing. When you actually pause and stop and think about it, that you have a book that is inspired by God himself, and how often do we have to convince ourselves to set aside time to read it? Like, that's the other amazing part. It's amazing how miraculous the Bible is. And then it's also amazing that we have to convince ourselves to read it. Both of those things are amazing for different reasons. But we have the inspired Word of God. We've got the Old Testament comprised of 39 books, the New Testament comprised of 27 different books. And the Bible was originally written in Hebrew and Greek and Aramaic and has been translated into most of the languages that people are speaking today. And it is just remarkable that we have access to learn God's Word. Historically speaking, most people would go to the temple and they would hear the Old Testament being read out loud, and then they would learn. That's how they would learn the Old Testament, and it was passed down verbally from one generation to the next, the lessons of the Old Testament. Then came the printing press. Then came the printed Word of God in different translations. Then came your phone and the internet, and the Bible is available, accessible to nearly all people today, whether it's verbally, you can hear it being read, you can read it, you can access it, you can access it with certain accents or different languages in hundreds of translations. And it's remarkable that we have this kind of access to God's word, but it is important for us to understand that it's not only the access that we have to God's word, but it's the importance of actually learning what God's word says. Because just because we have access to something that is remarkable and amazing, if we're not studying it, if we're not learning it, if we're not committing it to our memory, we're missing out on what God has for us. So, what is Bible learning? Bible learning is to grow in one's understanding and familiarity of the God-inspired words of Scripture. The second thing that we are going to talk about is Jesus' teaching or example related to Bible learning. Jesus' example and teachings on Bible learning. Jesus, from a very young age, in Luke chapter 2, verse 46, it says, they found him in the temple. This is when Jesus went missing from Mary and Joseph, and they were searching everywhere. They found him in the temple, sitting in the midst of the teachers, both listening to them and asking them questions. The reason that Jesus was in the temple was to learn the Bible. Now, there's some mystery here. I recognize that Jesus is fully God. He's also fully man, but he is clearly modeling for us the necessity, the need for us to learn the Scriptures. That's what he's doing. And if Jesus needs to learn the Scriptures, or at least he's modeling that for us, it's probably important for us to learn the Scriptures as well. Jesus constantly and consistently throughout his ministry quotes the Old Testament. It's estimated that he directly quotes the Old Testament between 70 and 80 times in the Gospels, and that he indirectly references or alludes to the Old Testament between 150 and 180 times. So Jesus's commitment to knowing the Scriptures and also teaching the Scriptures is remarkable. It's what everything is based on. Just in Matthew chapter 4, Jesus quotes Deuteronomy chapter 8, verse 3, Deuteronomy chapter 6, verse 13, Deuteronomy chapter 6, verse 16, Psalms 91, and Isaiah 9, just in Matthew chapter 4. So Jesus's commitment to the word, his understanding of the word, his knowledge of the word and of the Scriptures is so important. And that is what he has modeled for us. Jesus, just after his resurrection, prior to his ascension, says this. Then he said to them, this is Luke chapter 24. Then he said to them, these are the words which I spoke to you while I was still with you, that all of these things must be fulfilled, which were written in the law of Moses and the prophets and the Psalms concerning me. And he opened their understanding that they might comprehend the Scriptures. This is what he's saying to his disciples right before he leaves them. He's saying everything in God's word is going to be fulfilled. And their minds were open to understand it. It's important for us, not just the disciples. It's important for us as we grow as disciples to study and to learn the Bible. What does the Bible teach about learning the Bible? And I recognize that's a weird question. It makes more sense for the other spiritual disciplines. But this one is, what does the Bible teach us about Bible learning? We're to read it. We're to study it. We're to learn it. We're to contemplate it. Joshua 1 verse 8 says, this book of the law shall not depart from your mouth, but you shall meditate on it day and night, that you may observe to do according to all that is written in it. For then you will make your way prosperous, and then you will have good success. The Bible teaches the importance of God's word. It teaches us the need for us as finite human beings to study God's word. He's given it to us for a purpose. And it's not just so that we can memorize or become familiar with a book. It's because it changes how we understand who God is and how we live our lives. It is so important for us to learn God's word. It's not just an old book, but it is a living word that is active. And it is sharper than any two-edged sword, as it says in Hebrews chapter 12. It's important for us to learn God's word because it is fully useful in helping us know how to live in this life and to know how to help others live in this life as well as we are making disciples. So, how do you start learning the Bible? How do you start Bible learning? There's a lot of ways. Hopefully, we're not starting from zero. Hopefully, we're starting from somewhere. But how do we start Bible learning? If you were to tell someone else how to start Bible learning, it's important, first and foremost, to say you need a Bible. So, get a Bible. That's a good place to start. If we're starting from zero, get a Bible. If you don't have a Bible, we have Bibles that we would love to give you. They are new believers' Bibles. They will help you learn and grow and understand God's word. So if you don't have a Bible, come find me. I will give you a Bible. That's where we start, all right? Once you have a Bible, set aside time to learn your Bible. You actually have to carve out time, if this is going to be a spiritual discipline for you to learn and to study God's word. Disciplines are things that we do regularly so that we can grow. Bible learning should be something that we are setting aside. Bible reading should be something that we are setting aside time to do regularly. I understand the challenge of it. I'm just like you. There are times where I set my alarm in the morning and I'm too tired to wake up and to do my Bible study. I get it. I'm not perfect in this either, but it is something that once we understand what the word of God is and we understand the necessity for us as followers of Jesus to grow as disciples by learning God's word, we have to set aside the time to do it. And so my encouragement to you, what I have found to be helpful and effective in this year, 2026, is to set up a Bible reading plan, but to do it with someone else, or at least allow someone else to hold you accountable to it. So if you go to calvarynexus.org and there's a resources page there that you can click on, there is a read the Bible in a year plan that is laid out. You can print it out. You can check it off if that's your thing as you go. There is also the YouVersion Bible app. There are hundreds of different possibilities on there for how you can read through God's word. It will set up a Bible reading plan for you. You can add someone else to it so that they can track how you're doing. My wife and I are doing this together and I can see if she's behind or ahead. She can see if I'm behind or ahead, and you're able to hold each other accountable so that you are learning God's word. The second way that I would encourage you to learn the Bible is by getting involved in a church where the Bible is taught. I'm glad you are all here this morning. I also recognize that all of you don't come here every single week and that you are involved, or maybe you're moving, or maybe you're in town visiting. Get involved in a church that teaches God's word. We here go through the Bible typically. I recognize we're in a 4-week series right now on discipleship, but typically we go through book by book, chapter by chapter, verse by verse, because God's word is what we need to study. We don't need to study someone's opinions about God's word. We need to study God's word. Okay? So find a church that teaches God's word. Here, another way that you can grow in Bible learning is through our neighborhood groups. Get involved in a small group, sit down, talk with people about what was taught on Sundays. Talk with people about God's word. It doesn't often do you a lot of good to just sit and contemplate, or just sit and think, or just sit and read God's word by yourself without actually processing through it and talking about it. You've all been there where you've read through a chapter of the Bible and you got to the end and you were like, what? What did I just read? And then you go back and you read it again and you're like, what? And then you're like, I'm just going to move on. Right? We've all been to that point. So get plugged in with other believers where you can talk about, where you can dialogue, where you can ask questions about what God is teaching you through his word. So as you're studying individually, I would encourage you to consider a few resources as well. because God's word is great, but there are those moments where you go through it and you don't understand something. So if you don't have a study Bible is a great way for you to gain a better understanding of God's word. As you're going through a study Bible, there are notes connected to each verse at the bottom of the page that explain what that verse is saying. So that's helpful. There are also commentaries. Commentaries are

0: 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You don't need a building. 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You just need to turn your heart to Air One.
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2: Said, I mentioned this a few months ago, but he said to me, I asked him if you could give me one piece of advice, what would it be? And he said, to treat God's word as if it was something that you actually needed to live every single day. He said, fight for your life to be in God's word every day. Fight as if your life depended on it to be in God's word every day. And I just thought that there's so much beauty in that. And if that was truly our perspective to approaching the Bible, I think it would change the way that we study and learn the Bible. All right, so Bible learning is the first spiritual discipline. The next one is contemplation. Contemplation. What is contemplation? Contemplation is to engage in deep, reflective thought on God, His character, His word, and His nature. To engage in deep, reflective thought on God, His character, His word, and His nature. For some reason, I think that contemplation often gets lumped into this misunderstanding that we have centered around the idea of meditation. And we think that meditation is connected to Eastern religion and that it's mystical and it has mysticism involved in it. And they don't get to like corner the market on deep thought. That's what meditation is. It's just pausing and thinking. So we as followers of Jesus, according to God's word, are to meditate on it day and night. It says that in Psalm chapter 1, verse 2. And it also says that in Joshua 1, 8. So we get to meditate and we get to contemplate on God's word and on God as well. And it's important. I think contemplation is something that we don't have time for in our culture. We don't have time to contemplate the things of God, the nature of God, who God is, because we are so distracted by the things of the world that it's challenging for us to set our hearts and our minds on the things that are above.
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5: Hello, I'm David Jeremiah. As America marks 250 years, we thank God for this nation and for the freedom we enjoy. But we also remember that freedom is never free. It has always been purchased at a great cost. We honor the courage and sacrifice of those who gave greatly so that liberty could live on. And as we remember their sacrifice, we are reminded to cherish what we have been given, to live with gratitude, and to look to the Lord with humble hearts. May we never take these blessings for granted, and may God continue to watch over and give His grace to our nation.
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2: Finally, things got so bad that I had to surrender everything to God.
0: It is the end for our pride and the rule of our flesh, but it's just the beginning of life in the Spirit. When Jesus predicted his death, he said the hour has come that the Son of Man should be glorified. He explained what he meant in John 12. Unless a grain of wheat falls into the ground and dies, it remains alone. But if it dies, it produces much grain. Jesus calls us to die so that he can produce his life in and through us. Have you done that? As one friend said to me,
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3: 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I find that God lets us get between a rock and a hard place at times to help us grow up. 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
10: Welcome to Focus on the Family's weekend broadcast. We hope the following program will challenge you and encourage you in your faith journey. What comes to mind when you think of home? Today on Focus on the Family with Jim Daly, we're talking about practical ways that you can bring more peace and joy and connection into your home. I'm John Fuller, and thanks for joining us.
11: I like that idea of peace and connection. You know, Gene and I, we have visitors to the house now and again, but it's nice to live in a home of shalom,
10: yes,
11: God's peace, and you feel it, and that's something to aim at. And today's guest is going to help us to better understand that. It's good to think that through before the chaos happens.
10: Yes.
11: That way we won't react in a way that would be unpleasing or displeasing to the Lord. So stick with us. This is going to be a great discussion on bringing that kind of peace to your home and allowing your kids to experience it as well.
10: Mm-hmm. Yeah, and Jessica Smart is an author and mom of three. She's written a really remarkable book for parents. It's called Come On Home, A Grace-Filled Guide to Raising a Family Who Loves and Likes Each Other.
11: Okay, that's it right there.
10: It's a great
11: likes
10: title.
11: Each other.
10: Yeah, and you can learn more about Jessica and this book at our website.
11: Okay, really? A family that loves and likes each other? Jessica, is that possible?
12: I mean, that's the goal, right? That's what we're going to
11: do. That is the goal.
12: Yeah.
11: It's a good goal.
12: Yes. I feel like I was the recipient of this. My grandmother did an amazing job of just raising, I'm closer to my cousins than probably some people are to their siblings. And then my immediate family, we live on a family compound, compound, you can call it what you want.
11: We like the word farm.
12: Yes.
11: Compound sounds a little restrictive.
12: It's a little weird. You're right. Yes. But my parents live there and my two sisters, we've got 10 grandkids running around, lots of cats and dogs and horses and, it really is a very special and unusual thing. A lot of people are like, you guys like each other that much that you're there all the time. And it's not that there's not conflict. There certainly is. But there is this deep sense of we like being together. And as you were saying, Jim, that it's a safe place. The world right now is so crazy. And just the culture that we're raising kids in, it's just such a gift for them to have that soft place to land.
11: You know, not everyone can do that. I get it. You know, there's people that live in cities and, you know, suburbs. And that sounds like a really unique environment. You know, your grandmother, I want to dig in a little bit more because your grandmother's story is certainly an interesting one. But she lived in a double wide trailer, right?
12: Exactly. In earthly terms, she had nothing. She died and had very little money. She was a bookkeeper for their family horse farm. But she died with a legacy.
11: Yeah.
12: And so many of us, her grandkids and then great grandkids, know Jesus because of her and what she did. And we knew that she loved us. It was family was the most important thing to her. So I have that role model, and my mom was that too. Yeah, it is just such a gift we can give our kids.
11: So the kids grew up, your mom and siblings, right, from that household. But your grandma said something to you and to the other grandkids all the time, which was the title of the book, Come On Home, right? How did she stress that to you guys?
12: Yeah, my mom, actually.
11: Was that your mom?
12: Yes, my mom. And that was just a phrase that she would often throw out, you know, if life was hard or you had a lot you were dealing with, just come on home and we'll figure it out. Come on home. And that has just been kind of the theme of our childhood, is that home is that safe place, that you're accepted, you're loved. The world out there might be throwing nonsense at you, but come on home and we'll figure it out. And so that's what I'm seeking to model to my own kids,
11: too. Yeah, what a great legacy again. Yeah. I mean, what a beautiful attitude. Come on home, we'll figure out what we can do together. I love that. Mm-hmm. I'm going to start using that with my boys because they're in that place right now in their 20s where we need those conversations from time to time. Oh, come on home and we'll talk about it, right? Mm-hmm. I like that. Speaking of that, when your kids were a little smaller, things were maybe chaotic, more chaotic then. That tends to be the case with smaller kids. Moms tend to feel that burnout. But you hit a point, you're doing vacation Bible school, you're doing all these things. Maybe in many ways, like so many moms, you're trying to find that worth in being the best mom you could be, the best wife you could be, and you're really busy doing all these activities. But what happened in that case for you when you hit the wall?
12: Well, I think moms today feel this pressure to do so many things in so many different arenas.
11: Yeah.
12: You know, we have to work out and our houses have to be great and we have to be volunteering and doing all the stuff. And we can't. And when I look at my mom and my grandmother, what they did was home. And they were able to do that well. And certainly there's nothing wrong with having hobbies or interests or working out. But I, at that point that you were referencing, was just so many things on my plate while I'm raising little kids, while I'm, you know, nursing a baby. My son had severe life-threatening allergies and I'm trying to feed him and keep him alive and taking all these volunteer roles. And so it was just a complete state of burnout. And I think my point and what I've slowly learned is, you know, there's that analogy of putting in the big rocks first. You can fit everything in if you put the big rocks in first. And I literally have a piece of paper in my office that says, here are the big rocks. Love the Lord. Be a good daughter. Raise your kids. Be a good wife. Spend time with God. Keep my body healthy. Those are the big rocks. And then the smaller rocks are all of those other bonuses that I can fit in if I have the margin and the bandwidth. And so my clarion call, I hope, to moms is, that all these things we're putting on ourselves, especially the young moms. When you are a young mom, sometimes it is all you can do to just raise babies. And it feels like such a long period of time, but it is not. You know, we have the rest of our lives to do those big dreams and do the traveling and whatever. It's just such a short period of time that we have little ones in the home.
11: So what was that, I guess, revelation that caught your attention? Because I would think every mom listening that's taxed to the max is going, yeah, but what do I do to wind it down a little bit?
12: For sure.
11: That's the secret. So what page number is that on in your book?
12: Right,
11: no,
12: exactly.
11: But what is that? What is that thing? So moms are listening and going, yeah, I'm right there now. What
12: well,
11: do they do?
12: I stumbled on the book Essentialism, which is not a Christian book per se, but his main point is strip your life down to what only you can do. There's a limit to what you can do, which seems like it should be obvious, but it's not to us. So he made a list of all the things you were doing, and then what can only you do on that list? What is essential to your list?
11: Yeah.
12: So I
11: think even that definition could be hard. I mean, because I can do a lot.
12: Mm-hmm.
11: But that's not the point. It's not how much can you do. It's what is healthy to do.
12: Yes.
11: And then what can you do at that time to concentrate on those things that continue to make you healthy.
12: But as I said again, and you guys can probably testify to this, that period when you have kids in the home is really actually pretty short. It feels so long.
11: Yeah.
12: What do they say? It's the longest days and the shortest years of your life.
11: Right.
12: It feels that way, but it's over in a blink. And I'm now at that midway point. I have two teenage sons and then an 11-year-old daughter, and I can see it.
11: Yeah.
12: The window is closing.
11: It's coming.
12: Yes. So I feel this now. I understand what I didn't in those early years, which was I will have time to do the rest of those things.
11: Yeah.
12: Right now, my purpose is with my children. And you spoke about my grandmother and strong families. That's the theme of this book, is building strong families. I basically just did a ton of research. I interviewed people. I did book research. What are the common themes of those awesome families? Like, we all know those families that are just, you know, amazing. And I kind of boiled it down. We can unpack it as we go on. But one of the points is, and this was just my research, that strong families have one person, at least one person, that has made the family their highest priority. And I saw that to be true in my own family as well. A lot of people said to my mom, like, you should get out more. You should have hobbies. You should have friends. And I kind of look back now. She's got this wonderful life with her grandkids and her daughters on the same lane, I think, which, again, to your point, is not everyone. But I think it worked out for her in the end.
11: Yeah.
12: You know, maybe she should have had other stuff. But this was a theme I saw, that one person saying, the family is important. This is going to be my thing that I'm going to do. And that was my mother.
11: Yeah.
12: My dad was.
11: But you're making choices in that. And I think,
12: exactly.
11: You know, the one thing that all of us get trapped in is we, you know, get a certain identity, a certain comfort from the things we accomplish, the things we do.
12: Yes.
11: It gives us a sense that we're a good person, that we're doing the right things. And I think for a lot of women, that's very important, especially, you know, if they're working at home, let's call it that. It is a big job, but they're at home and husband's going off and doing, you know, his work, and he comes home at whatever time in the evening. And, you know, you can feel like I'm not as significant as people around me.
12: Yes. And I can't speak to what the Lord's calling is for everyone. That's what's so cool, is he's uniquely gifted us and put us in homes and passions and all of those things. But I do think, I was talking to a friend, literally what you're saying, Jim, she kind of is like, I'm not doing enough. I have four kids, but I'm not involved in it. I'm not doing anything of importance. And I kind of pitched to her, like, aren't so many ministries out there and organizations simply filling in gaps of where the family didn't do what I believe God created it to do? Not all ministries, but so many are stepping in where family didn't do what God created it to do. And so when we do family well, and of course there's no formula, it's not a vending machine, but when we invest in our kids, we build healthy people that can go out into the world and give and serve. And they're not crippled by trauma. I mean, I'm sure my kids will have some counseling, but maybe just not as much as they might have otherwise. So to do that right is a huge, significant purpose.
11: Yeah.
12: To equip children to go out in the world healthy. I'm able to do so much because someone took the time to give me a healthy childhood.
11: Well, that's all buttressed by the research. I mean, there's a new report I read this morning of some research that came out that said a child will do far better in every category if they're coming from biological mom and dad loving home. I mean, they are doing so much better, finishing school, they're not doing drugs, that kind of thing. They're not doing at-risk behavior at the same rate as their peers who have more home struggles. That's a good goal. Mm-hmm. And I so appreciate the emphasis that you're putting on this.
13: Yeah, that's why Focus on the Family is here, is to help families thrive in Christ and stay as strong as possible. And we're talking today on Focus on the Family with Jim Daly, with Jessica Smart, and we're covering just some of the wonderful content in her book, Come On Home, A Grace-Filled Guide to Raising a Family Who Loves and Likes Each Other. 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
11: Jessica, you dedicate a whole chapter in your book to time, and I totally agree with that. I mean, that's kind of one of those big rocks you were talking about, right? But speak to that idea of dedicating time, recognizing that time. You've kind of touched on it, but I want to go a little deeper with the fragility of that. You look up and it's over.
12: It is overwhelming. And I don't want to cast a bunch of guilt on parents as like, here's one more thing you need to do.
11: Oh, I do. No, I'm kidding.
12: Yes, exactly. But all good relationships take time. And some of that time is just boredom time. You know, I think about before iPhones were invented and we went on car trips and you just together. Like, what did we even do? We just sat and talked and played dumb games. And that's where true friendship is forged, in those moments. So a family needs time to develop itself, to develop relationships. And I think one of the big enemies of that, to be perfectly frank, is sports. The other, of course, is technology and phones. But
11: that sports analogy was a good one. You had your two boys going separate directions, right?
12: Exactly. And I look back, it's fine. I mean, you know, sports in general are great for kids. There's tons of research about that. And we do have our teen boys playing sports, I think, especially our kids homeschool. And so as they get into the teen years, having that outlet is important. But it's starting earlier and earlier where parents are, you know, opting in, spending so much money and every weekend away playing these tournaments that I think surely there are kids good enough in your own town to be playing. You don't need to be driving 4 hours away. But this is the culture, and not only within the, you know, outside culture, but in the church, it's very common. And I think it's quite detrimental to families. And
11: so how do you process that? I mean, this is a good example. Thankfully, our boys didn't do that, so we didn't have that struggle. But for those families like yours, where you have two boys in soccer or whatever it might be, but they're going literally different directions, is what you described. And your husband took one of your boys and you took the other boy and you'd go off on, you know, these excursions in different directions. How does a family say, okay, we want to pull this in a bit? The kids may be disappointed. They also may be elated.
12: They were. That's the crazy thing.
11: Yeah. So how do you manage that practically?
12: Well, there's no, you know, one size fits all. And God is so good and gives wisdom to us when we ask. He promises that. And we've never seen Him not show up and give us direction.
11: Yeah.
12: But I talk in the book about different questions to kind of process this. So the interest question is like, does your kid actually really want to do this thing? Because like you said, we realized our kids got cut at one point and one kid broke a bone. They were not even that devastated.
11: Yeah.
12: We thought this is going to be, they're going to be so upset. They were like, oh, well, season's over. So really thinking through like, is my kid into this or is it just me thinking they should quote unquote do this? And I think we have to ask ourselves as parents a tough question and say, am I getting something out of this? Is it fun for me to see my kid be successful? Because that's maybe never a guiding principle to make a decision on, is what it's giving me as a parent.
11: That's probably your first check.
12: Exactly.
11: Should be. Your first flag should be.
12: But it's fun to see your kids successful and everybody tell you, you know, oh, they're so great, even if it's not, they're nine and, you know, whatever. But two other questions real quick to ask yourselves is the mealtime question. You know, is this activity allowing us to live out our values for family meals, whatever those are, or is it interfering with that? Because meals have been shown over and over to be so important. And then the second question is the whole family. I've seen also that some of the younger siblings or older get kind of dragged along as they're watching a different successful sibling go on their little adventures. And that's, again, not helpful for the family. So looking and saying, yeah, it may be great for this kid. And we've made several decisions where it was like, this particular kid may have really thrived. But there's more here to the story, bud. But isn't that an important life lesson, right? If we're raising kids that think the whole family is about them, they're not going to make terrific husbands or wives later on, right?
11: That's a good
12: part
11: point.
12: Of it is learning the whole family works together cohesively. Mm. Yeah. So those are just some questions to talk through about sports or whatever the activity is. It doesn't need to be sports.
13: Yeah. Now, Jessica, earlier you mentioned in the book that your son is somewhat of a unicorn in that he doesn't have a phone or didn't have a phone at age 15. And that's great for you, but somebody's thinking, well, my kids have phones. So how do we manage this? How do I take care of this?
12: Yeah, I would say two things. Number one, I have a fancy parenting philosophical phrase called back the bus up. And that means it is never too late. So they may have phones, but they don't need to keep having them. And I think parents just need to be encouraged that if there's something off in the family, you can come to your child. You are the parent. And you can say, I made a mistake here. I realized that I did something and we are going to right the situation. And that is so hard. But if there's a parent listening right now that has allowed something, particularly a technology, into the home that they don't feel good about, they, through the Holy Spirit's strength, they can back that bus up and make changes in the family. So that's number one. Number two is, if you're on the fence about bringing a technology into the home, please wait as long as you can. There is so much data to wait as long as you possibly can. And to your point, when I wrote this, my son was 15. He's now 16, almost 17, and he's driving. And we did get him a phone. And I drove home from the Verizon store thinking his childhood is over. This is so sad. I'm giving him this stinking phone and, you know, things are going to be all. But you know what was really cool? It really wasn't. He had been up to that point. We had built his character in such a way that the phone really just revealed what was already there. And we'd spent a lot of time emphasizing things that we felt were important. Boredom, relationships, real life, discipline, faith. And by the way, the phone is super stripped down. It's like basically a calculator that can call people and get directions. No social media and all that. But it didn't really change him because we had spent 16 years forming that character.
11: That's good.
12: That was encouraging to me. But again, that proves, I think, wait as long as you possibly can. And I think parents are asking the wrong questions. They're saying, when can I give the phone? That's wrong. Instead, think, what traits does this child need? And I need to get those first. And I'm not giving any technology until I see these traits. And by the way, a lot of these things are not things that 9, 10, 11, 12-year-old kids are going to have by definition. I hate my phone. It is very hard for me, you know? So if I, as a grown adult, am struggling with it, how do we expect children to have self-control? We're not doing our job, I would say, as the gatekeepers. By
11: well, let's
12: giving
11: dig into
12: them
11: that.
12: These things. Yes.
11: You did have that revelation that as mom, you were kind of connected to the phone perhaps a little too much. What did that look like? And then you realized you're kind of modeling.
12: Well, being a mom is boring, okay?
13: Oh.
12: So the phone gives you a distraction. And especially
11: it's
12: if you're
11: an engagement
12: tired.
11: Tool.
12: Exactly.
11: Yeah.
12: And I felt bad about it, but it was like I was just checking to, again, you know, back to your earlier point, to looking for self-worth and identity in other places, because you're not getting it in your home. You're taking care of people and you're giving all the time, and it's hard and it's boring. So the phone offers a temporary outlet, but through God's grace and a really cool app that I found, I have been able to kind of strip it down. And it's, again, it's not fun, right? Being in the moment isn't always fun, but that is where real life is. And I think the phone numbs things and makes you just check out, but that's not really satisfying. Yeah. Really, what's satisfying is being present with whoever is in front of you.
11: Right.
12: So being authentic in, if I'm going to set up all these rules for our family, I can't be hooked on my device. Like, authenticity is so important throughout all of these things. If I'm asking you to forgive, if I'm asking you to show grace, if I'm asking you to be self-disciplined, are you seeing me work through those things? So I was amused the other day to see my son had chucked his phone in my closet. And I realized he was doing schoolwork, and he's like, I just had to get it out of there. I just chucked it. But he's seen me, like, lock the phone up and put it. So that was kind of a cool.
11: Yeah, totally.
12: And again,
11: that's really
12: not
11: good.
12: Those are not always parenting wins every day, every hour in our home. But it was a cool, like, he'd seen that modeled. But, yeah, it's a fight we cannot get. I think it's the most important thing facing families right now is technology.
11: I agree.
12: I absolutely do.
11: You also have a chapter dedicated to making memories, which I think is really good. And again, you know, that's something you can find in a variety of ways. We did it through camping and making memories through camping. And the boys now, you know, they're in their 20s saying, those are the best family memories that we have, or were those camping experiences where everything went wrong. And it was hilarious, and thankfully nothing caught on fire, but it got close. Mm. So what were those making memory things that you did?
12: Yeah, we've done some camping too. That's what's cool is, like, each family gets to choose your own adventure. And so one thing I say to families is to choose some core values, because I have my first book is Memory Making Mom. So many ideas. No one could ever do all of those ideas. Right? You can't do all of them that you see out there on Pinterest or Instagram or whatever, but choose what's important to you. And so obviously to your family, camping was one, and to us, nature is one, and music. And so I kind of give suggestions of core values. And then out of those values, that'll tell you what traditions are worth embracing. There's a lot of things we say no to because we just can't, but we know what our core values are. My husband and I now are 45, 46, and we're kind of doing some financial planning at this stage. And what's interesting is your financial planning is a reflection of your values as a family. And we've kind of come to the determination that we could be saving every scrap that we're making, but a value of ours is making memories. And I'm looking at this beautiful picture in the studio of mountains. National parks are something that's been really cool to our family. So it's a little bit of a risk, but we're deciding instead of taking this money and investing it, you know, in the stock market, we're investing it in our family, and we're going to plan a couple more trips to go see some cool parks.
11: Yeah.
12: But again, that's a use of resources that could be going elsewhere, but we're believing that we're planting something there, that we're doing something important.
11: Which is good. That's, again, that's assessing the scene and making those decisions based on what you need to do as a family. And that's kind of the theme of the whole book. And you've done such a beautiful job today talking about that. Let's come back next time, if you're willing.
12: Absolutely.
11: And keep the conversation going, and we'll give more tips and ideas to folks listening, moms particularly, on, again, what a great title, Come On Home, A Grace-Filled Guide to Raising a Family Who Loves, and parenthetically, likes each other. That's a great title, and this content has been terrific. So thanks for being with us.
12: Thanks so much.
11: And let me turn to you, the listener and viewer, and ask you to support the ministry at Focus on the Family. I mean, this is how we get it done. Great book, just chock full of ideas on how to make memories, how to really prioritize your family so that you have a predictive outcome, that you raise kids that are going to be good, strong, believing adults. And Jessica mentioned right there at the end the importance of the foundation of faith in Christ being at the core. We certainly believe that, and we want you to have that relationship. If you don't have that relationship, get in touch with us, and we'll talk to you about that. And John will give those details in a minute. But again, if you're feeling your family's a bit knotted up and we're not going in the right direction, get in touch with us. We have counselors. We have Jessica's great book, Make a Gift of Any Amount. We'll send it to you as our way of saying thank you. It's all right there.
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12: And I think God really showed me ways that I was tearing down my own house. And I think it starts a lot of times with a marriage and just allowing seeds of discontentment or, you know, just being distant or whatever to tear down the house on your own. It's, I think the biggest threat to families comes not from the outside, but maybe from the inside.
13: Well, Jessica Smart is back with us today on Focus on the Family with Jim Daly. I'm John Fuller, and we're glad you're here.
11: Yeah, we had a great conversation last time. Things about being that memory-making mom and how to concentrate on that. Probably the biggest thing is how to prioritize your life so you're spending time on the right things. And Jessica gave us a good analogy of what are the big boulders in our life that we need to think about. 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
13: Yeah. And as we shared last time, Jessica Smart is an author and mom of three, and she captures some great parenting advice in her book, Come On Home, A Grace-Filled Guide to Raising a Family Who Loves and Likes Each Other. And you can learn more at our website.
11: Jessica, welcome back.
12: Thanks for having me.
11: Yeah, this is good. It was so fun yesterday. You know, I was thinking about our boys, and I think it'd be shaped into a good question for you here right off the bat. You know, sometimes when they're younger, our kids, you know, they're at each other a little bit. And having two boys, I know you have two boys and a girl, but the two boys for us, I mean, I remember one day they were wrestling down in the basement and Troy came up and he looked a little like he was in trouble. And I'm like, what's up? And he showed me his fist and he said, I punched Trent and he had his tooth in his embedded in his knuckle. And I was like, wow, you really whacked him. And I am happy to say they are best of buddies now. Yeah. But, you know, it was a moment that I think Troy probably had to set his boundaries with Trent, who was always daunting him. But speak to that idea that, you know, some your kids aren't always going to get along, but the goal, the long arc is that, you know what, they're going to like each other. I like that.
12: Well, I love that story because I think that kind of sums it up. When we were growing up, my mom always said, your siblings are going to be your best friends. And we were like, these people? Like, you are wrong. Maybe that was true for you. Yeah. But it has, as I mentioned yesterday, we live on a family farm with my two sisters and my brother is nearby. We have become each other's best friends. And so I think her language around it helped a lot because we were constantly told, these people are going to be your best friends. And she had this other phrase she would always say, if you can't love your family, then you can't love anyone else. And God calls us, these are the people God calls us to love and invest in. So I think messaging is important. But what you're saying is really a big deal. I think as parents, we're tempted to just like ignore it or give them technology or just go away. Like we don't want to deal with it. But the way that they treat one another is so important.
11: Yeah.
12: You know, that can make an impact on who these kids are becoming. So there's no secret sauce, right?
11: Right.
12: If I had it, I would have $1 million. But some things that have worked for us, I think, at certain points, sitting down with the kids and sort of saying, this is your most important job right now. This is your calling, is to love your siblings. And there's usually always kind of the dynamic in the family of like the two that don't get along. And they switch. I think they like tag team and then tap someone else out when they're getting along.
11: No, but, I know, yeah, the picture. Yeah.
12: But sort of phrasing it as like, this is the job God has given you, is to love this brother, to love this sister. And then as parents, to put your money where your mouth is and really create systems in the home that are going to reinforce that. So, you know, it is hard to enact discipline. But I say to my kids, if you're not going to treat each other nicely, you're not going to live this happy, wonderful life and go have this, you know, plush social schedule where I'm going to cart you all over if you're kind of a jerk in the home,
11: right?
12: We're going to fix this. Like, you can't deal with each other nicely. Things are going to change.
11: Yeah.
12: And so on the positive side, people might call it bribing. I don't, but incentivizing your kids. So, you know, I talk about, I had two kids that had kind of been in a long story of not loving each other well, is what I'll say. And I told them if they played Monopoly for 2 hours and the winner was a good winner and the loser was a good loser and they didn't get any fights, that I would take them to Chick-fil-A afterwards. And honestly, like, that helped.
11: It worked, exactly.
12: You know, I, as an adult, use motivation in different ways. And so kind of giving them a little carrot of like, you know, I see you. I know this is going to be a tough job, but here's your reward. So that's just maybe one.
11: Now, did you really sit for 2 hours and watch them play Monopoly?
12: No, I was in the other room.
11: Okay, you just needed the outcome.
12: Right, yeah. You know? I mean, I was overhearing what was happening. But
11: That'd be even better. Let each of them vote on the other's attitude.
12: Oh, I don't know about that. That wouldn't have worked in my own house. Yeah, I did hear what was happening, so yeah. I could have assessed. But
11: you know, I was just going to say, some of this is just practical common sense stuff, right?
12: Mm-hmm.
11: And that's what your book is so replete with, and I love it. You also mentioned the book about memory making. We covered that last time, but you say it's important to create a strong family identity. I love that. I don't know that we did that well. I mean, we were Christians, are Christians, and we talked about those spiritual things. But I don't think we ever wrote down a mission statement. You know, what is our family about? We talked about it, you know, what we want to be about in terms of loving each other and treating each other with respect and loving God and loving each other in the home and outside the home, our neighbors. How did you do that? And what did you write down?
12: Well, yeah, I don't know that you need to have a big giant meeting and flip. That might be exciting to some people.
11: Yeah.
12: Honestly, it is not to my husband. He doesn't love meetings. I love meetings. I think they're great. But
11: so first you have to negotiate that.
12: Exactly. Right. So you can certainly lay out a mission statement, and I kind of talk through that with values. But I think more it's about creating a shared family culture, and you can do that through stories, which, you know, I know some people are great at telling stories and some aren't, but just kind of having these things of retelling, like the day you were born, and here's a story about your grandfather, and, you know, shared language of things we love together. And I talk in the book also about recipes, which is kind of like feels like a silly one, but it's really not, because you guys probably have family recipes that mean something. And so passing that down, it's a good just reminder as parents to have those conversations. We get in our own heads and we're busy with our own stuff. But that's what I'm all about, is just small things that make a big impact.
11: Let me ask you, Jessica, you also write in the book about creating a nest. That sounds self-described, but what do you mean by it?
12: Yes. And I don't want to put pressure on people of like, okay, now you're telling me another thing I have to do. Because really it's about love. My grandmother, as we mentioned yesterday, her house was a double wide trailer and it was quite cluttered, and she did not have a lot of money, but we loved it because we were welcomed there. And it meant something, because she would give us canned peaches out of from Sam's Club, and you know, we gathered around her big old table. And so it's about creating an environment more than curating this certain atmosphere,
11: right?
12: Which can actually sometimes alienate people. But I think just saying, how can I serve my people well? And I do think there's a time and a place to declutter and clean up, and that does serve our families well. If you're listening to this and you have little kids and you're just trying to stay alive, this is maybe not your season to create a nest.
11: Just
12: like
11: stay
12: this.
11: Alive.
12: Yeah, just stay alive. You're doing the right thing. But what my point is when you get a little bit of extra margin in your life, invest it in your home. And that can look a lot of different ways, right? Maybe you're a baker. Maybe you're crafty. Maybe you're a decorator.
11: A crafty. I like this. I've never heard that. The crafty. Yes. Are you a crafty?
12: I am not. And that's the thing. I did, right? That wasn't my gift. But I just want to, like, I guess, encourage moms to use their giftings on their family. And to our previous conversation, the culture today is encouraging us to go make a big name elsewhere. But what would it look like if you poured your gifts into your home and got excited about your own home? And again, it's so exciting because it can look different for all of us. I outline in the book general principles like beauty and order, which I believe are gifts from God. So there's usually common themes, but you know, my mom's house was very inviting. It looks different from mine, looks different from my mother-in-law's. But just wanting to encourage parents to pour their energies, particularly women, in the home.
11: You know, one of the difficulties there, and you know, I can just see this in the extended relationships that I have. You go to a dinner party or something like that. There can be, for a woman, and men too, but we're talking about moms and wives, this unhealthy kind of comparison that occurs. And it's hard to say where that line is, you know? So you're the busy mom, and maybe you're out of the little stage. So, you know, you've got a little time to keep the home a little more organized, or kids aren't on the scene yet, and you can keep things organized. When is it too much? I mean, I've gone into some homes, they look like, wow, this should be in a magazine. Mm-hmm. Every detail, every napkin is in the right place. Every, you know what I'm saying? Well, and you're going, how much time did everybody spend on the house? And
12: but it's like anything else, isn't it? It's about the heart and it's about the motivation. And I think of my mom, who has a beautiful home. And this summer we had an event. It was supposed to be a concert outside, and it started suddenly raining and thunderstorming. And she allowed 50 to 60 people to tramps in her living room to move the concert to an immediate house concert. And I saw kind of in her face of like, okay, this is going to be a lot. But because her motivation is to serve people, she was able to use her home for people and not for herself. And so I think just doing a heart check, but I agree with you, it is a hard thing. My point here is just to serve our families. Not everyone in the world has to like your house, as long as your family does.
11: Well, and you got to be comfortable with that.
12: Comfortable.
11: That's the point.
12: Exactly.
11: And maybe that's the line, when you're always feeling you got to do more to make them comfortable.
12: Mm-hmm.
11: Yeah, maybe you're over the line.
12: Mm-hmm. Yes, exactly.
13: Yeah, it makes me think of some of the questions you asked last time about sports involvement and things like that. What good questions to ask when you're seeing things maybe taking precedence over people.
12: Mm-hmm.
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11: Jessica, you dedicate a portion of your book to creating boundaries in family. You call it loving authority. That's a good way to put it. What does that look like in your home?
12: So loving authority, what we're sort of going at is not so much that they love it, but loving as an adjective, like you're as a parent trying to convey an authority that is loving. So it's kind of like two ends of the spectrum, but not really. And this can be a little bit countercultural. You know, we kind of have like a gentle parenting moment, and there are certainly some good techniques from that. But there's just so much research, and I felt it in my own life too, that what kids really need is authority. They crave it. God made
11: boundaries.
12: Us. Boundaries, yeah. Exactly. But you can't simply have rules and boundaries. That's a cold home. And right. Many of us have been raised in that. That's not life-giving. You can't have all love, but you can't have all authority, you know, and not that spirit of you are loved, but here is the line and don't go past it.
11: Right.
12: And I feel like my parents modeled that really well. Yeah. They didn't dole out punishments, you know, needlessly. It was just kind of like they expected the best of us and we wanted to be who they thought we were. My dad particularly embodied that. He just really believes in all of his kids. And so you wanted to be what they thought you were. But also, you knew when push came to shove, there was someone at the helm. There was someone directing this ship. There was someone home. And that's very comforting to kids. So, yeah, loving authority. In my research, I landed on this phrase called elephant parenting. You know, we have the tiger moms, which is like the rah-rah aggressive, you know, go
11: defense.
12: fight. Right.
11: Defend their child at all costs.
12: Yes, exactly. And then, you know, you have the helicopter parent. Nobody wants to be the helicopter parent. And so evidently this concept of elephant parenting is because I guess in nature, elephants are very nurturing, but obviously very strong. And so I kind of joke that that's what we're going for, is just creating this environment where it's a loving authority. And certainly easier said than done. But that's our goal. And as I have difficult times with different kids, the Lord has brought a phrase to my mind over and over, which is love hard, discipline hard. And the stages when things are just stressful and you're not really sure, to both discipline really well, but also to really love them well. Take them out to breakfast, give them a back scratch, spend time with them so that they know my mom and dad really love me, but also they're paying attention. You know, They're not going to let me slide out of here.
10: Yeah. Jessica, how do you elephant parent a cactus? I'm thinking about as kids get older.
11: Elephant parent a cactus.
10: As they get older, they just, you know, they get all feelings
11: prickly,
10: bent out of shape, and you can't talk to them. They want to eye roll you to death. So what does it look like to be the elephant parent as they get older?
12: I think that, I mean, yeah, that is a $1 million question. I think it's so important for us to be the adult in the room and to guard our feelings and to not get our sense of security from how our kids are relating to us. We're not in it to be friends. You know, there's a bigger picture. There's a perspective. There's a long term. And how many of us either were or know stories of kids that just were difficult for a couple years and then they come around. You know, and my mom just did such a good job of loving the kids in her life through different seasons. I think she just had a long-term perspective. It was like, you and I, we're going to be here forever. I'm going to love you forever. You can be a little bit weird right now, be a cactus, but I'm here. I'm not going anywhere. And so there's just this deep, I think that unrattles children. You know, yeah. It's deeply settling, and you just can't evaluate what you're seeing, you know, without taking into account what's happening under the roots of the cactus, I guess.
11: Yeah, and I think to peel that back a little bit on the parenting side, what's going on in you where you need that perfection out of your child?
12: Yeah.
11: And the damage that's going to be done expecting perfection, because guess what? You're not perfect either. Mm-hmm. That's the whole point. Yeah. of the spiritual battle in this life, right? Mm-hmm. That's why we're all sinners saved by grace.
12: And it comes back to, what is our goal? And this is terribly convicting to me, but is my goal to curate this wonderful family so that it looks good? Or am I just trying to be faithful to what God has called me to do? And if you're trying to be faithful, that simplifies things, because you can accomplish that.
11: Yeah.
12: You know, there's not a, you can't control your kids' behavior, but you can control if you submit your life to the Lord and just try to be obedient. And I think that's what my mom and my grandmother modeled so well throughout the years.
11: No, and it's so good. Mm-hmm. You know, Jessica, that raises a point. We've been working with Katie Faust, and she's got a great little ministry called Them Before Us. And the theme in there is a real general principle when you look at culture today. And that is, there was a time when adults sacrifice for children. And now, as a culture, we're kind of asking children to sacrifice for adults, whether it's broken marriages and kids ending up in foster care, or, you know, the whole LGBTQ thing and children adopted into, either purposefully adopted into, homes with no dad or no mom. And we're just, as a culture, losing our way to say, let's put children first ahead of us rather than adults being selfish. And I think that's really at the core of the whole culture, and trying to figure out, how do we do this? And how do we, like your grandmother, how do you say, okay, I may not have the perfect marriage, and it may not be even a healthy marriage, but I'm going to fight for staying together, making the improvements I can make, really for the sake of the children and the grandchildren. That's a noble goal. Now, we're not talking about if you're in an abusive situation, you got to get to safety and those things. But we're talking about, you know, just the apathetic marriage. Think of the kids and the grandkids. And, you know, in there, God will be present for you and with you. And aim to do better. And that's your goal, is to do those things where you can hopefully have a good marriage, something that you're excited about, right?
12: Yeah. And so many of these issues that we're talking about are about perspective and doing something today that's not paying off today, but paying off later. And I talk in the book about planting a tree, which seems like a colossal waste of time in some ways, because you're not going to eat that fruit for years and years and years. But so many of these women that I have seen in my life were planting fruit for years and generations down the road. I heard just such a cool story recently. I don't know if you guys follow Forrest Frank, but, you know, he's this Christian musician who has exploded not only the Christian music scene, but the non-Christian, and is really kind of reaching this new generation. But I heard a clip of a conversation with his grandfather and him, and his grandfather just said, "We've been praying for you for years and years, and it's so cool that you're the one God is using to reach this generation." And Forrest spent years not walking with the Lord. And so it was such a cool reminder to hear, like, this grandfather had been praying for him years and years and years, and now the fruit. And so we have no idea who we are raising.
11: Well,
12: we have no
11: true.
12: Idea who we're raising and how they're going to impact the culture. So the small decisions that are difficult now may be growing fruit that we have absolutely no concept what it is. And that's energizing to me as a mom.
11: These are good pow punches right at the end here, because I wanted to end with your mom's story of her ability to forgive, which you noted in the book, and what an impression that made on you.
12: Yes, we mentioned yesterday just common themes that I saw in strong families. One being, they have someone who has made the family their highest priority. Two being, which we spoke about, that they not only love but like each other. Three being that there's a loving authority in the home. And then the last one is that I think strong families forgive. Because, you know, I say you can take all the vacations you want, you can do all the traditions, but if there's this latent rumbling of bitterness, that's very hard to unseed, and it will eventually become evident. And so my mom has just done such a good job of retaining grace in her heart and in the home. And that is easy to say, but so hard to do, because it means that you are forgiving people for doing things that are wrong. But if you don't have that in the home, I don't think any of the rest of it is even going to make a dent. You know, if there's not a culture of you're forgiven, and we love you, and you and I are going to be in this for a really long time together. So big picture, like, we're going to let whatever this is go. And again, we live on a family farm. So we have issues, right? Whenever people are together, there's going to be stuff. But my mom would just often say, Jesus has forgiven me so much. I don't want to hold on to any bitterness. And, you know, I remind myself, if she can forgive, of course I can. If Corrie ten Boom, you know, we've heard her story. If she's able to forgive, surely we can for some of these, you know, petty or maybe not petty infractions within the home. But I do think grace and forgiveness is the foundation.
11: Well, it sets a great aroma. Yeah, I mean, that's a spiritual truism, right? Those are characteristics of God. So when we're putting those into play in our life, forgiveness and love and kindness and goodness, the fruit of the Spirit, you're going to have a great aroma in that home.
12: And I like how you said fruit of the Spirit, because this isn't something we can conjure up on our own.
11: Yeah.
12: Right? We need help. We need outside help.
11: Well, it's of His character. Think of that. And that's what we're aiming for. Jessica, this has been great. I so appreciate the time we spent together this time and last time. And your book, Come On Home, A Grace-Filled Guide to Raising a Family Who Loves and Likes Each Other. I just love the title, and the content is so good. Thanks for these great nuggets of wisdom on marriage and parenting. So thanks again for being with us today.
12: It's been an honor to be here.
11: Yeah, it's so good. And I think, hopefully, you're catching it. What Jessica's book is filled with is

0: 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You don't need a building. 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You just need to turn your heart to Air One.
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5: In 1862, Abraham Lincoln signed the Morrill Act, helping states create colleges focused on agriculture, mechanics, science, and practical education. The principle was not centralized control, it was opportunity. Lincoln's Morrill Act reminds us that America can support education without surrendering education to Washington. Why did it matter? Because a free nation needs citizens equipped to work, build, steward, and govern themselves. Scripture gives work a sacred weight. In Genesis, God placed man in the garden to work it and to keep it. Proverbs honors the one who

0: works his land. Paul warns against idleness and calls believers to earn their bread. Why does that still matter today? Because education should form capable people under God, not dependent subjects under bureaucracy.
1: 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If you don't like something, change it, she wrote. If you can't change it, change the way you think about it. What I like about her words is the focus on personal responsibility. It's up to us to either make things better or make ourselves better. I find that God lets us get between a rock and a hard place at times to help us grow up, to learn that it is our responsibility to do the mature thing, the right thing, when God has chosen not to act. This is David Jeremiah, encouraging you to get on the road to new life. 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
3: I felt like giving everything to God would mean I couldn't enjoy anything again.
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8: Listen, when the Bible talks about science, when the Bible talks about history, when the Bible talks about mathematics, whatever it is the Bible talks about, it is the Word of God. 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
9: Welcome to Grace to You Weekend with the Bible teaching of John MacArthur. I'm your host, Phil Johnson. From coal that keeps the lights on in countless homes, to petroleum that helps fuel millions of cars, to the sun that brings warmth to everything on the globe, God has given our planet an amazing array of power sources. But there's none more dynamic than the one you carry to church each week. John MacArthur shows you how to make the most of that miraculous power source today on Grace to You, as John continues his series titled The Transforming Power of Scripture. And now here's John with the lesson.
8: Let's talk a little bit about what it means that all Scripture, or every Scripture, is inspired by God. Just what is inherent in that thought? The content of the Bible is revelation. The process by which God gave us that revelation is inspiration, and inspiration was God putting His revelation in, as it were, the hands of men to be written down, first to be spoken and proclaimed, and then written down as they were energized, carried along by the Holy Spirit. There are some people who say, well, the Bible is inspired, but it only concepts. Not the real words. And I have tried to deal with that through the years. People who think that they were inspired by God with great religious thoughts and they wrote it in their own words. So we don't really have the words of God. So don't get bogged down in the word. Just kind of grab the concepts and kind of go with the ideas and the flow. Don't worry about the words. That's just details that get in the way. You hear people say, well, the Spirit gives life, the letter kills, and that kind of thing. Well, I would like to ask somebody how you communicate ideas without words. I'm not sure I understand that. How in the world could you communicate, if you were God, to somebody an idea without words? Doesn't make any sense. And when Moses wanted to excuse himself from speaking for the Lord because he wasn't eloquent, God didn't say, I will be with your mind and teach you what to think. He said, I will be with your what? Your mouth and teach you what to say. Isaiah said, I heard the voice of the Lord saying, and he said, go and tell this people. Jeremiah said, the word of the Lord came unto me saying. Ezekiel said, he said unto me, son of man, I send thee to the children of Israel. All my words that I shall speak unto thee, receive in thy heart and hear with thine ears and go and speak to them. It was words, not thoughts. Without words, whatever they are. Amos said, I was no prophet, neither was I a prophet's son, but I was a herdsman and a dresser of sycamore trees. And Jehovah took me from following the flock. And Jehovah said to me, go prophesy unto my people Israel. Jehovah said to me. Paul's marvelous conversion experience, he was confronted by Ananias. He records it in Acts 22, the God of our fathers hath appointed thee to know his will and to see the righteous one and to hear a voice from his mouth. God appointed Paul to listen to him and speak what he was told. John said, I was in the Spirit on the Lord's day and I heard behind me a great voice saying, what you see, write in a book. Write therefore the things which you saw, the things which are, the things which shall come to pass hereafter. Even Christ, the Word made flesh, said that he received his message from his Father. Isaiah said of Christ, Jehovah has made him a mouth like a sharp sword. And the Lord Jehovah has given me, he said, the tongue of them that are taught. He even taught Christ what to say. You can't have thoughts without words. That kind of concept is foolish. You might as well talk about a tune without notes. Or music without a melody. You might as well talk about sun without light, or a sum without figures, or geology without rocks, or anthropology without men, as thoughts without words. Quite the contrary. Look at 1 Peter for a moment. Show you an interesting thing. 1 Peter 1, 10 and 11. This illustrates a principle. Peter is writing with reference to the Old Testament prophets as they recorded truth regarding the Messiah. He says, as to this salvation, the prophets who prophesied of the grace that would come to you made careful search and inquiry, seeking to know what person or time the Spirit of Christ within them was indicating. In other words, here they were, prophets of the Old Testament, being borne along by the Holy Spirit and being borne along to speak and write about the Messiah. And as they were speaking or writing about the Messiah, they were making careful search and inquiry to figure out what they were talking about. The point is this. Not only does the Bible not teach that there are thoughts without words, it does teach that sometimes God gave words without thoughts. In that sense. I don't mean mindless mechanical dictation, but there were many things that the writers of the Old Testament wrote that they did not fully comprehend. It is not a question of them writing down the distillation of their religious genius. It is a question of them writing the words that God gave them, whether they understood them fully or not. And that's why in Matthew 24:35 it says, heaven and earth shall pass away, but my words, not my thoughts, shall not pass away. Then somebody else comes along and says, well, but the Bible is inspired when it speaks of sacred things, not when it talks about secular things like science and history and geography and all of that. And you have to deal with that periodically. There are those who say the history of the Bible is in error, the geography of the Bible is in error, the mathematics of the Bible is in error, the scientific statements of the Bible are erroneous. But don't worry, inspiration only guarantees the sacred, not the secular. Which is like saying God is good at religious things, but he really needs help in other areas. Doesn't do well with other data. And there are all kinds of people who want to attack the Bible on that basis. Let me give you a couple illustrations, kind of curious ones. One that you probably are somewhat familiar with is given, and we won't look it up, in Joshua 10, where it talks about the fact that the battle was going on, Joshua 10, about verse 12 and following, and it says that in the middle of the battle, the sun, what? Stood still. And the critics for years, you know, have laughed and mocked that and said the sun stood still. Now, how scientific is that? If there was an unchanging relationship between the earth and the sun, what it meant was the earth stood still. See, that's scientific, they say. The Bible is so unscientific. But the fact is, if you were there that day, it would look to you like the sun stood still. And that same critic who wants to despair of what the Bible says would be the first guy in the morning to bounce out of bed, look out the back window of his house and say, what a beautiful sunrise. That's not a sunrise, by the way. But nobody goes out and says, oh, what a lovely earth revolving. And nobody says that at night either. And we say things like that all the time. We say people in Australia live down under. Down under what? That's not any more down under than being here is. But that's a figure of speech. We say, well, we search the four corners of the earth. What corners? There are some things we speak from human perspective that are not intended to be statements of the technical elements of scientific data. Then there is the record in the book of Kings, 1 Kings chapter 8, the 2 Kings rather, chapter 18, where you have Sennacherib and you have the transaction that's made with Hezekiah. And it says there that he gave 30 talents of gold and 300 talents of silver, which doesn't seem like any kind of issue until archaeologists discovered the Assyrian records of that transaction between Hezekiah and Sennacherib. In fact, they have discovered Sennacherib's own record. And in Sennacherib's record, he has 800 talents of silver instead of 300 talents. And the critics said, you see, this is the kind of thing the Bible messes up on because it's not careful about little numbers. And then further archaeological studies have revealed that the standard of calculating gold was the same in Judea and Syria, but the standard of calculating silver was different, and a Judean and Syrian talent were so different that it took 800 Syrian talents to equal 300 Hebrew talents, and that's exactly what the Scripture said. Scripture speaking in the Hebrew and the Sennacherib record in the Syrian. Listen, when the Bible talks about science, when the Bible talks about history, when the Bible talks about mathematics, whatever it is the Bible talks about, it is the Word of God. And God is infallible, and His Word is equally infallible. Critics want to mock the Scripture, and yet the Bible is scientifically accurate, contains the basic principles of science. You can take science, for example, in its most basic elements. The most basic elements of science, time, force, action, space, matter. Those five things. Herbert Spencer, 1903, died. He reduced everything that is to those categories. Time, force, action, space, matter. Said everything in the universe fits into those. That is the matrix of existence. So 1903, he died having been hailed as a great, brilliant man because he discovered that. And what he didn't realize was in the first verse of the Bible. In the beginning, that's time, God, that's force, created, that's action, the heavens, that's space, the earth, that's matter. The matrix of existence was in the first verse. The universe is a continuum of time, force, action, space, matter. And one can't exist without the other. Therefore, the entire continuum must have existed simultaneously from the beginning. It all had to begin together. Science has to be in that matrix. No one element of that matrix can be missing, or you can't have what we have in existence today. And once the universe had been created, its processes were designed to operate in an orderly fashion. All of energy and matter was sustained by their interplay so that no further creation was needed. Once you generate time, force, action, space, and matter, that's it. That's all you need. And Genesis 2:2 says, God ended the work which God had made. He did it and it was done. He did it all at once, created the whole matrix, that was it. There's never been any creation since then because there doesn't need to be any creation since then. The complete cessation of creative activity has been called the first law of thermodynamics by science, or the law of conservation of mass and energy, which Einstein spent a lot of time on. It is the most basic, universal, certain of all scientific principles. And it's right there in the Word of God. He ceased from doing what he'd done. It was over. He did it all at once, and that was it. And it would conserve itself by its very nature. The second law of thermodynamics is the law of increasing disorder, that all of that system in that matrix is running down, disintegrating, and will eventually come up dead. And that we're seeing in no uncertain terms. The whole creation, Romans 8 says, is groaning and groaning and groaning and waiting for the curse to be reversed. Science cannot explain, you ready for this? The second law of thermodynamics. They don't know why everything is decreasing into disorder, all running down, heading toward deadness. The Bible is the only place you can go for an explanation, and the explanation is a little three-letter word that says sin. Sin. The Bible is accurate on everything it talks about. Whether you're talking about geology, geodesy, meteorology, physiology, biology, anthropology, astronomy, hydrology, I don't care what you're talking about, when the Bible speaks, it's accurate. And then you look at things in the Bible like prophecy. Look at Ezekiel chapter 28, and I'll just give you this one insight, which is so great to show you the accuracy of Scripture historically. Ezekiel 26 to 28. We'll go back 26. Here comes a prophecy to Ezekiel about the destruction of the city of Tyre. Tyre was a Phoenician stronghold. Tyre was a fairly significant city, large city, on the coast of Phoenicia, now known as Palestine. And the word of the Lord came to Ezekiel in verse 2 of chapter 26, telling about the destruction of the place. Son of man, because Tyre has said concerning Jerusalem, aha, the gateway of the peoples is broken. It is open to me. I shall be filled now that she is laid waste. In other words, because Tyre mocked Jerusalem, therefore, thus says the Lord God, behold, I'm against you, O Tyre. I'll bring upon you many nations against you as the sea brings up its waves. They will destroy the walls of Tyre, break down her towers. I will scrape her debris from her, make her a bare rock. She will be a place for the spreading of nets in the midst of the sea, for I have spoken, declares the Lord God, and she will become spoil for the nations. Also her daughters who are on the mainland will be slain by the sword, and they will know that I am the Lord. For thus says the Lord God, behold, I will bring upon Tyre from the north Nebuchadnezzar, king of Babylon, king of kings and horses, chariots, cavalry, and a great army. He will slay your daughters on the mainland with the sword. He will make siege walls against you, cast up a mound against you, and raise up a large shield against you. On the blow of his battering rams he will direct against your walls, and with his axes he will break down your towers. Because of the multitude of his horses, the dust raised by them will cover you. Your walls will shake at the noise of cavalry and wagons and chariots when he enters your gates as men enter a city that is breached. With the hooves of his horses, he will trample all your streets. He will slay your people with a sword, and your strong pillars will come down to the ground. Also, they will make a spoil of your riches and a prey of your merchandise, break down your walls and destroy your pleasant houses, and throw your stones and your timbers and your debris into the water. So I will silence the sound of your songs, and the sound of your harps will be heard no more. I'll make you a bare rock. You will be a place for the spreading of nets. You will be built no more, for I, the Lord, have spoken, declares the Lord God. Thus says the Lord God to Tyre. Now, that's pretty detailed stuff, folks. I mean, that is not some kind of general prophecy. Very specific. This is a great Phoenician city. From the 7th century B.C., it controlled Phoenicia. It had strong walls. About 150 feet high was the wall. That's very high. 15 feet thick. Hiram the First was its king. He helped David build the palace. He helped Solomon build the temple. 3 years after this prophecy was given, Nebuchadnezzar came and laid a 13-year siege on that city. See, they were walled cities, so all you had to do was, if you couldn't get in the city, you just cut off anything coming into the city, and they eventually starved. It took him 13 years, from 585 to 573. Finally, the city surrendered because they were all dying. And Nebuchadnezzar broke down the walls and the towers, destroyed the city, did every single thing Ezekiel said he would do, and of course, he wasn't reading Ezekiel when he did it. He got in the city. He didn't find the spoils. He thought he was going to find spoils, but they had used their fleet to take the spoils out. They took all the spoils to a half mile away island off the coast. And of course, in chapter 29, Ezekiel said, you'll gain no plunder. You'll gain no plunder. Just exactly that happened. When he got there, they had taken all the valuables off to the island. Nebuchadnezzar had no naval force to go off and get it. The island then became the new city, and it flourished for 250 years out on that island. Only part of the prophecy was fulfilled. The part about Nebuchadnezzar, the part about destroying the walls, smashing it down, slaughtering the people, not getting the spoil. But not all of it was yet complete. The ruins were still on the old site. The rubble was still there. After 250 years, a 24-year-old guy came by the name of Alexander the Great. He had 33,000 infantrymen. He had 15,000 cavalry. He had just defeated the Persians and he was on his way to Egypt. He needed supplies. So he came by the now island city of Tyre and he sent word, I want you to supply all of my men and all of my horses and all of my army. And they said, you don't have a navy and we're on an island. We're not going to help you at all. He didn't like that. And it wasn't good to get Alexander mad. He didn't have a fleet, so he decided he had to get a way to go to that island. So he did what Ezekiel the prophet said would be done. It said that the place would be scraped bare as a rock and all the rubble would be thrown into the sea. Well, what conqueror in his right mind would ever do that? Why waste your time once you've conquered the place picking up everything and throwing it in the ocean? All the stone and all the rest of it. But that's exactly what had to happen. So Alexander did it. He took all the debris and built a 2,000 foot long, 200 foot wide causeway all the way to the island with all the debris. Now the island had fortified itself as well with powerful walls that reached right down to the edge of the sea. And as Alexander got closer, he realized he was going to have to get over those walls. So in order to pull it off, he built these massive towers called Heliopolis, 160 feet high, according to the record, 20 stories high. And they held artillery, and they held a drop bridge, and just pushed the towers out the causeway, shot at the people from them. When they got to the wall, dropped the bridges down and walked right in. In the process, of course, all the way along, the people are throwing things and shooting things off the wall, and they invented what were called tortoises, big shells that they held over the workers who were building the causeway. Took him 7 months. He went in and murdered 8,000 people. Over a period of a few months, executed 7,000 more and sold 30,000 into slavery and fulfilled every single detail of the prophecy. And though the city of Jerusalem has been rebuilt 17 times, Tyre has never been rebuilt. And that's exactly what God said. You will be built no more. And you know what they do? Go there today. You'll find out what they do. They drive fishnets there. Just what it said. What's the probability of that? About 1 in 75 million happening by chance. By the way, a sister city by the name of Sidon also received a prophecy. Verse 22 of Ezekiel 28. Thus says the Lord God, I'm against you, O Sidon. I'll be glorified in your midst. Then they will know that I am the Lord when I execute judgments in her, and I'll manifest my holiness in her, for I'll send pestilence, blood to her streets, the wounded will fall in her midst, by the sword upon her on every side, then they will know that I am the Lord. Gonna make it a bloody mess. It's the center of Baal worship, by the way, about 20 miles north of Tyre. Prophecy said blood in the streets, swords everywhere, but no prophecy of ultimate destruction. That's what happened. Blood everywhere, swords everywhere. That poor city was beleaguered and besieged again and again and again and again. But it's still a city, and today it's called Saida, and it's still there. In 351 B.C., it was ruled by Persia. There was a seizure of that city in the revolution then. All hope of saving the city was gone. The people being attacked by the Persians, 40,000 of them chose to die rather than submit to Persian violence, so they set themselves on fire and burned themselves up with their own houses. Blood flowed in the streets over and over again. That city, Sidon or Saida, was taken three times by the Crusaders, three times by the Muslims. In 1840, it was bombarded by the combined forces of England, France, and Turkey. But it's still there. Because God didn't say it would be destroyed, it's still there. You can study the Bible and it'll predict things historically that are absolutely accurate. Ezekiel 30 predicted the destruction of Egypt. Nahum 1, the destruction of Nineveh. Isaiah 13, the destruction of Babylon. Hosea 13, the destruction of Samaria. Ezekiel 25, the destruction of Moab and Ammon. This is the Word of God. And what should be our response? Believe it, first of all. Believe it. Secondly, study it. Thirdly, honor it. God is exalted above His name. Love it. Oh, how I love Thy law, David said in Psalm 119:97. Obey it. Do what it commands. Fight for it. Jude 3, earnestly contend for the faith and preach it. 2 Timothy 4:2, preach the word.
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11: This is Shauna on Johnny Erickson Tada, Sharing Hope. I was so surprised the other day when Johnny said her emotional capacity was lacking. Well, listen to her explain what she meant.
12: Don't believe me? Well, let me read you this verse in Revelation chapter 3, verse 21, where the risen Christ says, quote, "To the one who is victorious, I will give the right to sit with me on my throne, just as I was victorious and sat down with my Father on his throne." Now, I find that astounding, I mean amazing, that Christ will one day invite me, moi, to sit with him on his throne. I mean, that's not just astounding, it's beyond comprehension. And what's more, it is way, way, way beyond my emotional capacity to appreciate. Such a thought should leave you and me breathless, fallen face down on the floor, shocked into ceaseless words of praise with tears and laughter over the wonder of it all. That Jesus, our Savior, who secured the right to sit on that throne by doing something that we could never do for ourselves, that is, win our own salvation, that Jesus, through his great suffering and sacrifice, would rise up, stand, and turn and say to you, "Look, sit here. Here's my throne. I want you to share it with me so that you can enjoy all the privileges the Father has showered on me. Those privileges are yours, so come, rule alongside me." That should leave us aghast, astonished, speechless. So, do you see why I call myself an emotional cripple? I think it was John Piper who originally said that of Christians. We're all emotional cripples. Our flesh and blood is just too limited. I mean, you and I read verses like Revelation 3:21 all the time. We read that while we were yet sinners, Christ died for us. We read that if we suffer with him, we shall reign with him. That is, Jesus will actually dispatch us as his ambassadors throughout the universe. We're going to rule over a world we can't even begin to grasp. And sadly, there's just no way our emotions can grasp that, can rise to that. One of the most devastating things about the fall back in the Garden of Eden, according to John Piper, is that we lost our emotional capacity to express wonder at the glory and greatness of God. My friend Catherine Wolfe strives to enlarge her emotional capacity when it comes to the wonder and joy of loving Jesus. And I have posted a video of her sitting in her wheelchair, smiling her Jesus joy smile despite a crippling stroke that clamped many limitations on her ability to walk and talk in a typical way. So if you need a little inspiration when it comes to mustering the emotions and expressing amazement at the grace of God, then Catherine Wolfe is your girl. So take a minute, watch her wonderful video. Don't worry, it's short. Just watch it at johnnyradio.org today. Believe me, she will stretch your heart when it comes to matching your emotions with the wonder of God's glory. Again, that's at johnnyradio.org. And finally, friend, just know this. If you endure to the finish, Jesus is going to one day stand up from his throne and say to you, come on over here. Here's your seat. And if that doesn't leave you breathless, then check your spiritual thermometer. But don't feel guilty if you can't muster the sense of joy, for we are all emotionally maimed. We got a long way to go when it comes to our feelings about the Lord and all that he's accomplished for us.
13: 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Just thank the Lord Jesus. Follow him closely. Obey him earnestly. Bless him the best you can. And know that one day you'll be emotionally whole and sitting at the throne of Jesus right next to him.
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0: In 1862, Abraham Lincoln signed the Morrill Act, helping states create colleges focused on agriculture, mechanics, science, and practical education. The principle was not centralized control, it was opportunity. Lincoln's Morrill Act reminds us that America can support education without surrendering education to Washington. Why did it matter? Because a free nation needs citizens equipped to work, build, steward, and govern themselves. Scripture gives work a sacred weight. In Genesis, God placed man in the garden to work it and to keep it. Proverbs honors the one who works his land. Paul warns against idleness and calls believers to earn their bread. Why does that still matter today? Because education should form capable people under God, not dependent subjects under bureaucracy.
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8: What are you working for? So you can have this, this, this, that, the other? There's nothing wrong with that. But if that's the motivation, if that's all it's about, I want to tell you, you've missed the point. You and I were born to worship and serve the living God. We were born for that purpose. We're on a mission of service, created in Christ Jesus unto good works, which he predestined beforehand could be true in your life.
18: Most people have a drive to excel. But to be great in God's eyes, the Bible says you need to consider yourself a servant. Today on In Touch, the teaching ministry of Dr. Charles Stanley, we close out our study of 1 and 2 Samuel by looking at a summation of King David's life and how we can emulate his example. 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
8: One of the most beautiful epitaphs ever to be written about any person is found in Acts chapter 13, verse 36. And so if you'll turn there with us for just a moment, and I want us to read a passage here in this book. But it's interesting how God, through His Holy Spirit, summarized in one small capsule of a verse the life of a great servant. Listen, for David, after he had served the purpose of God in his own generation, fell asleep and was laid among his fathers. Now, when you and I think of David, usually we think of David the soldier, David the statesman, David the king. And usually we'll think of his attributes and his characteristics. We think of his childhood. We think of primarily his encounter with Goliath. But isn't it significant that in these latter days, as the New Testament church was beginning, as the Holy Spirit inspired the writer, he capsuled the life of Israel's greatest king in that one simple word. He said, David, after he had served the purpose of God, in his own generation, fell asleep. That is, among all the qualities and the characteristics of David, beyond being a king and a soldier and a statesman, David was a servant. He grew up serving his father, as you read his life. He served his brothers. He served Saul when Saul loved him, and he served King Saul when King Saul hated him. He served the nation of Israel. He served God. All of his life, he served the Lord. He wasn't a perfect servant. Isn't that wonderful? He wasn't a perfect servant. But isn't it significant that God said about him, a man after my own heart? David, above all else, was a servant of God. When someone looks at your life and thinks about you, do they see a person who is climbing the ladder and who's striving to be number one, whose real goal in life is to accomplish and to achieve, who really wants to be number one in whatever he or she may do, or do they see you as a servant? Do you, for example, see the idea of being a servant as being sort of second rate? Second rate in your business, a second rate citizen, second rate in the kingdom of God. If you see that the idea of being a servant is being less than, being insignificant, you need to turn to Matthew chapter 20. Because in Matthew chapter 20, you and I get a very clear picture of Jesus' viewpoint of a person who is a servant. For Jesus says, it is not so among you, but whoever wishes to become great among you shall be your servant. And whoever wishes to be first among you shall be your slave. Just as the Son of Man did not come to be served, but to serve and to give his life a ransom for many. When you and I, in our attitude, begin to see ourselves as servants, we begin to view our life from the same perspective Jesus viewed himself. He said he didn't come to be served. He came to serve. Jesus, he's called servant of man. That's the label that the Father, through the Holy Spirit, placed upon him. Servant of man. Servant of God. He came not to be number one, but he came as a servant. And here's something you and I forget. Because we read the gospel and Jesus is the theme of the gospel, and he is the person of the gospel because it's an account of his life. But when you read history, you have to realize this, that in the days in which Jesus Christ lived, multitudes of people totally ignored him. He was not significant to the vast populations of his society when he walked this earth. They saw him as a revolutionary. They saw him as a troublemaker. He came as the servant of the living God. Very insignificant and overlooked in the minds and lives of multitudes of people, but who changed human history and has altered eternity itself. He came as a servant. Do you think that you're less than because you're a servant? No. If you're a servant, you're the most significant one in your circle, whether it is in your family, in your business, among your friends. He that is greatest among you will be servant of all. And isn't it interesting that God wrapped up the whole life of David by saying, David, after he had served the purpose of God in his own generation, fell asleep. Now, David was a servant of the living God. But the second thing I want you to notice about him, and in the process of looking at his life, we begin to glean and begin to see what God is trying to do in our own lives. The scripture says, for David, after he served the purpose of God. Let me ask you a question. What are you living for? Are you living to serve your purpose or God's purpose? Do you think that you're here simply to live a life of ease, comfort, and pleasure, and so you're working to serve yourself? If I should ask you as a businessman, when you began your business, did you begin your business by saying, now, how can I serve the people who are going to work for me? How can I serve my clients, my patients? How can I serve my customers? What are you working for? So you can have this, this, this, that, and the other? There's nothing wrong with that. But if that's the motivation, if that's all you're living for and all you're working for, so you have one more promotion and achieve one more goal and possess one more earthly possession, if that's all it's about, I want to tell you, you've missed the point. You and I were born to worship and serve the living God. We were born for that purpose. We're on a mission of service, created in Christ Jesus unto good works, which He predestined beforehand could be true in your life. A servant, willing to give of yourself. What are you doing with your life? My friend, listen to me carefully. It's so easy to become an island and to protect your shores and your income and your future and your goals and your plans. And before long, while you may be floating among many, you're still your little island all to yourself, you and your family and your plans. And I want to tell you, God has nothing to do with that. He said He created you to serve one another. We are to love one another and to serve each other. You cannot be an isolated person in your personality. You cannot be isolated in your lifestyle and be a servant of the living God. Servants don't stand behind pulpits and church members sit in pews. Every single one of us is a servant of the living God. Whether we serve or not, God sees us as His servants. Here's what I want you to see. From God's wonderful, loving viewpoint, He has gifted you. He has equipped you. He has given you talents. He has given you His life to live within you and through you. He has given you His grace and His favor. And what He wants to do is He wants to serve the people around you by serving them through you. Now, let me ask you a question. Let's get real honest. Now, you know, it's amazing how dishonest we are under the guise of being, oh, yeah, I'm willing to be honest. But I want to ask you a question, my friend. You may not be in the habit of going to church, or you may be a committed Christian, or you may be just as backslidden as you can be. But I want you to ponder very soberly this question with us. Now, remember this. God will never, ever ask you to do anything that you cannot do. He will never ask you to do anything without equipping you, preparing you, and providing for you whatever is necessary. So on the basis of that, let me ask you a question. If God asks you to do something, will you say no to God? No, I'm not going to do it. Now, let's don't have any rationalization. Let's just be forthright and honest. If God says, here's what I want you to do, is there anything? He's not going to do anything foolish or absurd or beyond your capacity. Is there anything that God could require of you that you would say to God, no, I'm not going to do it? Or you say, well, I wouldn't say no. I know you wouldn't say it in that way, but here's where you say it. You say, Lord, you got to be mistaken. You couldn't be talking about me. You've got to be talking about somebody else because there's no way I could do that. There's not a person in you who isn't smart enough to reason their way out of serving God. Well, now, I'll tell you, you just don't know about my circumstances. Who do you think gave you those circumstances? God sometimes puts us in dire circumstances to do what? To equip us for a tremendous opportunity of service. And what we do is we moan and groan about our circumstances. And, oh, God, if you just hadn't have done this, and if that, and if the other. And what God's doing is in the process of preparing you for a fantastic opportunity. David served the purpose of God, not his own purposes.
19: Well, I want you to look at a third thing that Scripture says about him. David, after he had served the purpose of God in his own generation, he fell asleep. After he served the purpose of God in his own generation. Now listen, you cannot serve the past. That's over. The only way you can serve the future is by serving the present. The only way you and I can prepare for the future is to do something in the present here and now. And all of us have something to give, and all of us are serving our generation, one way or the other. There are people today who are serving the desires of an evil segment of this generation. You think about the people who are serving those in this generation who want pornography and who want drugs and who want alcohol. They're serving the evil desire of an evil segment of this generation. And then think about those who are serving the other way. And you see, I'm not talking about just serving God in the church, though that is a vital part of what I'm talking about. He served the purpose of God in his own generation. That is, David didn't say, someday I'll, one of these days, I hope so, but in his lifetime, he made his life count there and then. And God is expecting the same thing for you and me. First of all, in your family, in your business, among your friends, making your life count. Is it that when you leave this earth, it's going to be just one empty void? You were there and you were gone. It's all over. Or will there be impressions and indentions? Will there be a pathway? Will there be a trail that someone else will say, oh, God, give me the capacity to walk in those footsteps and to have the same kind of character. And God, give me the opportunity of growing up in you like her and like him. He served his own generation. My friend, don't belittle yourself and say, well, you know, I'm just a. Did you know that as a servant of God, you're never just a? Just a what? Just a servant of God. Can you beat that? Somebody says, well, I'm working for the top. I want to tell you, if you're a servant of God and you see yourself as a servant of God, you're already on the top. You may not be on the world's top, but I want to tell you, when this old thing all becomes ash, it's not going to be but one wonderful top. That's God's top. And every single servant of God's going to be on the top. He says, the servant of God whose heart is bent toward God and who's committed to doing the will of the Father. Well, let me ask you to get a pencil and piece of paper out. I want you to jot down several things because I want to talk about how you can serve your own generation. How do you serve your own generation? Number one, you refuse to be a slave to it. You don't let yourself get entrapped by the fads and the fashions and the secularism of your generation. If you're going to serve your generation for God, you refuse to become enslaved to it. Secondly, you refuse to run from it. You're not the kind of person who wants to get out here and build yourself a little island and have your little community, and all of us Christians are just going to love each other and love Jesus till he comes. We're not going to get ourselves involved in the big city. We're not going to get ourselves involved in all the troubles and the heartaches. We're just going to hide out over here till Jesus comes. I want to tell you, my friend, that is totally unscriptural. If you'll notice the life of Paul, where did Paul spend his ministry? He spent most of his ministry going from one big city to the other and leaving an indelible impression that they would never, never forget. You don't run from it. Number three, how do you serve your generation? You discover a need and give yourself to meeting that need by the help of Almighty God, through his power. Discover a need and give yourself to meeting that need. Next, you serve your generation by being willing to perform the commonplace things. You're not the kind of person who's waiting for the big opportunity. You just start where you are. You just start doing the thing that you see needs to be done. You become involved now in somebody's life, in the life of the church. You do what needs to be done. You don't wait for the big opportunity. That'll come. But the next one is this. You prepare yourself for future opportunities. Not only are you doing the commonplace thing now, but to serve your generation, you prepare for those future opportunities. To serve your generation, you must serve it continuously. Lots of folks who start, many people who quit, but are you one of those who hangs in there? How do you serve your generation? You serve your generation faithfully. You can be counted on to keep hanging in there and helping meet the need till the need is met. Lastly, you serve your generation by preparing a way for those who are going to follow you. How many of us do anything that we know that we'll never get any credit for? It'll never mean anything personally significant to us, but we know that because we did it and because we were there, the generation that follows us is going to be better simply because you and I were there. That's how you serve your generation. Then I want you to turn just a moment to Psalm 92. Very significant passage that I want you to notice here. Psalm 92. Let me ask you this. Notice what the Bible says here about David, that after he served the purpose of God in his generation, the Scripture says that he was laid to rest. He served God until he was laid to rest. Verse 12, the righteous man will flourish like the palm tree, lots of coconuts. He will grow like a cedar in Lebanon, stalwart and strong, planted in the house of the Lord. That is, he's a vital part of the work of God. They will flourish in the courts of our God. They will still yield fruit when? In old age. Now listen, when you leave, is this all that's going to be left? Well, he was there and now he's gone. Are you going to leave something that folks will never forget? Something about you. Listen to what that says. Flourishing in the courts of the Lord, even in old age, bearing fruit. Now, I want you to notice two of the verses, and then I'm going to close. Look in John chapter 12, verse 26. If anyone serves me, let him follow me, and where I am, there shall my servant also be. If anyone serves me, the Father will honor him or her. Honored by the Father. Then if you'll turn to Hebrews chapter 6, these are two wonderful verses. Hebrews chapter 6, and I want to read this out of the King James Version because somehow it just says it a little bit more beautiful to me. Listen to what the Lord says to all of us who are His servants, and that's all of us. And it may be that you're one of those faithful servants of God and you're serving Him in a very difficult place today and you think, God, do you know where I am? Do you know how I'm hurting? Do you know how I'm suffering? Listen to this verse. For God... Hebrews 6:10 now, for God is not unrighteous or unjust to forget your work and labor of love, which you have showed toward His name, in that you have ministered to the saints and do minister. He's not going to forget. He says He's going to honor you, and He's never going to forget a single thing that you ever do in His name as a servant. Lord Jesus, we pray that the Holy Spirit will sink this message deeply into our hearts, that we'll not be able to squirm out of it, weasel our way out of it, rationalize it or excuse it, deny its presence and its power, and its personal reaching into our own heart to examine our own spirit. Father, I pray in Jesus' name that every person who has heard it and who will hear it will come to grips with, will come to reality, will face the truth, will be honest about their life. And I pray that multitudes of people, that every person seated here in this congregation would say, Lord, here am I, send me. Here am I, send me. Where? To do whatever, however, and when, and as long as you see fit. Here am I, Father, send me. Is my prayer today in Jesus' name. Amen.
20: 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Jesus gave us an example to follow, and it should affect our relationships. 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
2: 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Jesus said, well, you know, that's the world's viewpoint, but the real viewpoint of the father is whether you're the dad or the son or the daughter or the mother, the greatest among you shall be servant of all.
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5: I felt like giving everything to God would mean I couldn't enjoy anything again.
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6: 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When Jesus predicted his death, he said the hour has come that the Son of Man should be glorified. He explained what he meant in John 12. 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
8: This world is fallen. 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Why? Because those are Judeo-Christian values that make up a culture. You and I and our children are creating a culture right now. The question begs, what kind of a culture are we creating? This is very, very important. 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
4: Greg Laurie here. You can overcome anything you're worried about right now with prayer. The Apostle Paul says, don't worry about anything. Instead, pray about everything. Tell God what you need and thank Him for all He has done. Then you will experience God's peace, which exceeds anything we can understand. And this peace will guard your heart and mind as you live in Christ Jesus. 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
7: Hello and welcome as we lift up Jesus with Pastor Dudley Rutherford. I'm Kyle Welch. In the challenging times we live in today, we believe that God's Holy Word is the single most important source to all the answers we need and are searching for. Jesus tells us in Matthew 7:24 that anyone who hears His words and puts them into practice is like a wise man who built his house on solid rock. It is our hope with this program to help you grow in your daily walk with Jesus Christ. Lift Up Jesus is part of an outreach ministry from Shepherd Church in Los Angeles, California. Our pastor is Dudley Rutherford, and we join him right now with his message for us today.
8: There's a Bible verse I want to show you. It's in the book of Psalms, chapter 71. This is kind of one of my prayers. You know, it's a scripture. You can pray scripture. You just make it your own prayer. So I want to show this to you. It's from Psalm chapter 71. It says, even when I'm old and what? Great. Now, when I pray this, I say old and bald. Even when I'm old and bald, do not forsake me. In other words, God, when I get old, don't put me on a shelf. Don't retire me. Don't leave me. Still use me. Watch this. Even when I'm old and gray, do not forsake me, O God, until, everybody say until. I want to work until I'm able to say that I have declared your power to the next generation, your might to all who are to come. Amen. That's our prayer here today. As the family goes, so goes the nation. I want to tweak that just a little. And I want to make it, as your family goes, so goes the nation. Don't you think that's true? Sometimes we live our lives and we think, well, what I do in my house and my family and my home doesn't really matter to anybody else. Oh, you could never be more mistaken. What happens in your house affects all of us. You would say that about me, wouldn't you? Don't you think that as the pastor, that what happens in my house with my marriage and my family and my children, my relationship with those who live in that household have an effect on this entire church? You believe that? I believe that to be true, but I also believe that what happens in your household, in your family, in your marriage has to do with this church as well and the entire nation. You know why? because we're all in this thing together. That's why. I want you to take your Bibles and turn to Psalm 127. Psalm 127. It's easy to find. Psalms is in the very middle of your Bible. You just open it up in the middle. You'll find the book of Psalms. Psalm chapter 127. I want you to know that if you came today, I want you to raise your Bible real high if you have your Bible. I want you to know that you came today to a Bible-believing, Bible-teaching, Bible-caring, and Bible-honoring church here today, that you walked in here today. Inside your bulletin are some sermon notes. I'd like to have you follow along if you can in your notes. I want to have a word to all the parents. I want to have a word to all the children. And then I want to have a word to the entire church as a community. So I want to begin today with all the parents. And my first point, if you would write this down, to all the parents, I want you to know that every child is a gift from God. Every child is a gift from God. Even the ornery ones. Amen. Psalm chapter 127, I want you to look there at verse 3. It says, now watch this, that sons are a heritage. Everybody say heritage. Sons are a heritage that come from who? They come from who? They come from the Lord. The next line says that children are a reward from who? They are a reward from Him. Like arrows in the hands of a warrior are sons born in one's youth. Blessed is the man whose quiver is full of them. Bible says that these children are a gift from God, and blessed is the man who has lots of them. I always like going up to a young couple. They've just had their very first child and their world is turned upside down. They can barely get through one night's rest. I love to come up to them and say, you need to have four more, four more, four more. They are a gift. They are a blessing. They are a reward. I have three children, as you know, and I remember every detail of the day that they were born. I remember I wept when all three of them were born, cried like a baby myself. I remember knowing and thinking and feeling and believing, wow, this is a miracle, like I'm watching a miracle, that this child is a miracle from the hand of God. And now I'm doing my best to help raise up these six grandsons of mine. I call them the grand kings. There's six of them. This last year, a few months ago, I was in Williamsburg, Virginia. If you've never been to Williamsburg, Virginia, let me tell you, you need to take a time, take a vacation, get to Williamsburg. It's one of the earliest colonial towns in our nation's history, and it's all set up just like it was back in that period of time. It's a fascinating place to see. And I was there, and there was a giant oak tree. Just a tree. It looked like the tree looked like it was 500 years old, but I looked at that tree and it went through my head. I bet this tree was here 250 years ago at the beginning of our nation. I looked all around the ground. They had these acorns all over, and I picked six of them up, one for each of my grandsons. And I have this in my office. I look at it every day when I'm in my office. I look over at that shelf and I see those six little acorns. And I know what God's call is upon my life. The call of God that He gave me those three beautiful children. I helped raise those children in the ways of the Lord. And now God has given me these six grandsons. I don't have a girl yet. I don't know what's going on. But but I look at those acorns and I know that my goal, my job is to help those little boys grow up and to be mighty oak trees one day in the eyes of God. The eyes of God. The problem is these children, the problem with these grandchildren, they don't come with any instruction manual. The doctor just hands them to you. Says, good luck. I did my part, now the rest is up to you. I want you to write this down. Children, first of all, are valuable. They are precious. Proverbs 24 says, by wisdom a house is built. Through understanding that house is established. Through knowledge, now watch this, through knowledge, its rooms are filled with rare and beautiful treasures. She's talking about children. Now, the latest statistic that I read, it used to be like $150,000, but now they say If you have a child, by the time you get that child out of the nest, it costs about $300,000. That's a lot of money. Amen? But they're worth every penny. My youngest daughter just had a baby. I go up to her and say, hey, she got a brand new baby, first child. I go, I'll give you $1 million. Just let me have that baby for $1 million. No, Dad, not for $1 million. Well, when they turn 16, they'll just give them to you. And when you are old and gray, nothing will matter to you except the fact that you have children and grandchildren and the time that you spent with them. Amen. They're so valuable. Number two, write this down. They're teachable. I'm amazed at how young children, how they learn, how they're moldable. Proverbs 22, verse 6 says, if you train a child in the way that they should go. Now, they don't always go the way you train them. But you go ahead and train him anyway. The Bible says if you train a child in the way he should go, oh, he might get off the path for a little while. But eventually, when that child grows up and that child matures, if you've done your job in training them in the way they should go, the Bible says when they're old, they'll come back. They'll come back. They'll come back. Proverbs 29, verse 15 says, the rod of correction. You say, what's that? That's the belt I'm wearing. My dad spanked me all the time. I know that's not politically incorrect. I meet young couples all the time. I'm not going to discipline little Johnny. Well, okay, good luck with little Johnny. But my dad spanked me all the time. I wouldn't be on this stage today if my dad didn't spank me when I was a kid. I just wouldn't be here. Now, he'd be arrested today. How many of you know what I'm talking about? The Bible says the rod of correction imparts wisdom. I should say so. But a child left to himself will end up disgracing his mother. You know, children are like sponges. I was thinking about this. This is really fascinating if you think about this. If you take an infant, a brand new baby, let's say it's 2 days old, and you stick that baby in a household, and it's raised in a household where the people in that house speak English, that child grows up and just automatically learns how to speak English. You take that exact same child out of that English-speaking house, and you put that child in a Spanish-speaking house, same child, but forget the English, put them in a Spanish-speaking house, that child just grows up like a little sponge and grows up speaking Spanish. It's the craziest thing I've ever seen. Take that child out of that household, stick him in a household that speaks Chinese Mandarin language. Have you ever tried to read Chinese Mandarin or write Chinese Mandarin language? And if you put that same child in a Chinese Mandarin-speaking household, that baby will grow up and speak fluent Chinese language. Or take them out of there and put them in the Filipino household, or take them out of there and put them in a German-speaking house. That same child would grow up speaking German. But you see, that's where we as parents and adults, as couples, as coaches and mentors, pastors come in. We've got to realize, first of all, that the child came from God Himself, that the Lord was the one who blessed us with our children, and that God then entrusts us as adults to teach them. To teach them how to read and write? Well, of course. To teach them how to make good and wise decisions? Well, of course. To teach them how to have good manners and maybe some good grammar? Well, of course. But the number one thing we should be teaching our young children are the ways of God. That's what our calling is. The Bible says, you can clap. The Bible says in Ephesians 6, verse 4, fathers, do not exasperate your children. Instead, bring them up in the training and the instruction of the Lord. Notice it doesn't say to bring them up in the training and instruction of the stock market. It's not what it says. Raise them up and train them in the ways of sports. No, that's not what it says. Train them and instruct them in the ways of a Nintendo Switch 2. No, that's not what it says. Now, none of those things are bad in and of themselves. The problem is when those things become a priority over what should be the priority, which is teaching young people and training them up in the ways of the Lord. Now, you know what I'm going to say next. You know. Turn to your neighbor and say, you know. You know what I'm going to say next is true. You can't argue what I'm getting ready to say. And that is the number one way you teach your young children is by setting an example for them. Someone said, children are the only thing that you can leave behind that will tell the rest of the world what you were really like. Because they literally become who you are. Your priorities eventually become their priorities. That's why your children need to see you carrying a Bible. That's why your children need to see you reading your Bible. That's why your children need to see you serving and volunteering in the local church. That's why your children need to see you with your hands lifted in worship. That's why your children need to see your head bowed in prayer. That's why your children need to see you honoring the Lord in every area of your life, because they're going to take on these same priorities that you have. But number three on my list, children are vulnerable. They're defenseless. They're tender-hearted. I believe, I don't know if you believe in the truth of God's word and a thing called spiritual warfare. I believe the Bible is true when it says that the devil came to kill, steal, and to destroy. And I believe that the devil came to kill, steal, and destroy not just you and not just this nation, but I believe the devil came to kill, steal, and to destroy children. And he begins in the womb. He wants to destroy that child by a thing called abortion. And if that child survives abortion, then the next thing the devil will try to abuse that child and neglect that child. If that doesn't work, the devil will try secular and liberal education. And if that doesn't work, the devil will try drugs and alcohol. And if that doesn't work, he'll try the pornographers and the traffickers. And if that doesn't work, he will use one of the most powerful influence on the planet today, the claws of addiction that are front and center, that are found on social media. And that's why if you're here today and you're a parent, you need to wake up. You need to be aware what's going on the internet, on the computer, and the cell phone today, and social media platforms. Some of you parents, you're not even aware of what's going on. Someone told me this, gave me this illustration, and I'm going to tell you right up front, it was jarring to me to even think about it, and it's going to be hopefully jarring to you. And I apologize if it jars you too much, but I don't think that's possible. But the guy said to me, he said, can you imagine, I heard this, can you imagine late at night at your house where you live, that there's a knock on your door about 10 o'clock at night, and you go, honey, who's at the door at 10? Nobody knocks on anybody's doors today. Who's knocking on the door? And you go and you open it up, and there standing there in the shadows is this guy, this man, and he looks evil. He looks evil. And you say, what do you want? And he says to you, well, I want to come in and talk to your kids. Not in a million years would you ever let that man that you don't know, a total stranger, you would never let that man walk into your front door and go down the hallway of where you live, and the last door on the left is where your teenage daughter or your teenage son lives, and you stand back and let that man walk down that hallway and go in that door and shut the door inside your child's bedroom and spend the night in there. Not in a million years would you ever do that. And yet the guy said, that's exactly what we're doing today as adults today, Dudley, when we let a child in a room at the end of the hall, closed door with a cell phone, a computer, a laptop, unmonitored and unchecked. You're letting perfectly unknown strangers go into your child's bedroom all night long. Now that might be jarring for you, but I believe there's some truth there, and you as a parent can decide how much truth is there. Now here, listen, here's what the Bible says in Matthew, and that was supposed to jar you. Matthew chapter 18 says, this is God's word, if anyone causes one of these little ones who believe in me to sin, it would be better for that guy to have a large millstone tied around his neck and thrown off the Santa Monica Pier over here. There's a special place in hell for people who harm children. And the man that owns the social media company will one day give an account before an almighty God. The doctor that performs the abortion will one day be held accountable. The drug dealer that peddles the drugs will one day stand accountable before God. The politician that makes the rules that harm children will one day stand before an almighty God. The clerk that sells the six-pack or the alcohol will one day be held accountable by God. The pastor, the preacher that does not stand up and preach the truth of God's word will be held accountable one day by Almighty God. And the parents who don't care enough to protect their children and love their children and set a Christ-like example for their children will one day be held accountable by God. I want you to write this down. We need to shape our children's hearts before the world steals them. You can do everything you can do in the right way. It takes that child meeting one person to get that child to go down the wrong path. I've seen it many times.
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9: My name is Elena, and I live in the Netherlands. I was born and raised there. I was raised in a Catholic church, and we always went there as a family. I was baptized in Catholic church when I was 3 months old. I went on YouTube and found Shepherd. So I started watching, and I was different than I was used to, because Catholic church is a little different than Shepherd is. I got used to it pretty quickly and started talking with a pastor. And we emailed back and forth for a couple months. I decided to read the Bible in a year, because Pastor Dudley was quoting scripture too, and I didn't always know what he was talking about because they didn't read those parts in our church.
8: And the moment you surrender to God, you get down on your knees and you surrender to God. Jeremiah 31 says that those that come to the Lord
10: The Lord says, I will forgive their wickedness and I will remember their sins no more. God can't even remember your sins.
9: So I read the whole Bible, and during that year in 2020, they also did a lot of online meetings, like after the message, conversations with the pastor, and Renew Mental Health Ministry, and Bloom, and Anchor Support Groups. And I joined a lot of those because I felt like I wanted to know more. So at one point, a friend of mine told me that I should join a life group, but at first, I didn't know if that would work because I live so far away. But since they had a lot of online meetings, I thought I might as well give it a try. So I did.
11: And it reminds me of what both you, Jeff, and Derek were saying, of being literally where you are planted for a reason. Your specific calling, whatever that may be, is here, and to bring more people into the kingdom of God.
9: People shared personal stories and felt good to be in that meeting, so I joined again. And January 21, I started my own life group. Met a lot of people in there too. At once I had people from Toronto in there, Nigeria, India, California, Virginia, the Netherlands. I got to know more and more people because people introduce you to more people, and I made great friends over time. And at one point I decided that I wanted to be a shepherd in person. So for this summer, I decided to come over here, and it's been amazing so far. I met everyone that I already met online. I even got the opportunity to be on a worship team, which was amazing. I got baptized last Sunday, and it's been amazing. Like, it started in October 2019 and met so many wonderful people. I met a lot of new friends, and I felt God's presence in a way I never did before. That kind of started in April 21. I woke up one day and somehow everything felt different. It's been really amazing, and I'm really grateful to be here, and I feel really blessed.
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13: In 1862, Abraham Lincoln signed the Morrill Act, helping states create colleges focused on agriculture, mechanics, science, and practical education. The principle was not centralized control, it was opportunity. Lincoln's Morrill Act reminds us that America can support education without surrendering education to Washington. Why did it matter? Because a free nation needs citizens equipped to work, build, steward, and govern themselves. Scripture gives work a sacred weight. In Genesis, God placed man in the garden to work it and to keep it. Proverbs honors the one who works his land. Paul warns against idleness and calls believers to earn their bread. Why does that still matter today? Because education should form capable people under God, not dependent subjects under bureaucracy.
14: Hello, I'm David Jeremiah. When we look at America at 250 years, we do so with gratitude, with honesty, and above all, with hope. Because our hope has never rested in human strength alone. Our hope is in the Lord. There is hope for America when we remember God, when we take responsibility for the way we live, and when we walk in truth. There is hope for America because the Bible assures us that God is still sovereign and He still rules over the nations. So let us look to God with faith for our nation's future. Let us thank Him for His blessings in the past. And let us ask Him to guide this nation in the years to come. May He continue to bless America.
15: I felt like giving everything to God would mean I couldn't enjoy anything again.
16: When we choose the pathway of surrender, we may think it will be the end. This is Seeking Him with Nancy DeMoss Wagglemuth.
15: Finally, things got so bad that I had to surrender everything to God.
17: It is the end for our pride and the rule of our flesh, but it's just the beginning of life in the Spirit. When Jesus predicted his death, he said, "The hour has come that the Son of Man should be glorified." He explained what he meant in John 12. Unless a grain of wheat falls into the ground and dies, it remains alone. But if it dies, it produces much grain. Jesus calls us to die so that he can produce his life in and through us. Have you done that? As one friend said to me,
15: "It's like going from black and white to full color."
17: With Seeking Him, I'm Nancy DeMoss Wagglemuth.
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Welcome to The Journey. This is Pastor Mark Tatum from Calvary Grace Church in Monrovia, California. We're reading today from 1 Corinthians chapter 7, and we're not going to read all the in-between verses, but several verses that speak to the question we're addressing today. So in chapter 7 and verse 8, Paul writes this, "But I say to the unmarried and to the widows, it is good for them if they remain even as I am." And then in verse 24, Paul writes, "Brethren, let each one remain with God in that state in which he was called." And then in verse 40, speaking of widows, Paul writes, "But she is happier if she remains as she is, according to my judgment, and I think also I have the Spirit of God." So we want to talk today about the surrender of your marriage, the surrender of your singleness, the surrender of your dating life, the surrender of everything that's going on in that respect in our lives to God. We are talking about the fellowship of surrender. And so surrender means to God would mean that we would surrender the hard things to God, not just the easy things, and not just, you know, the general things, but even specific things, that we would surrender them to God. Of course, we're coming from the larger framework of the journey toward surrender. We have a book called The Journey Toward Deeper Fellowship, and this is the resource that we're offering at this time. I know that it will be of great help to you if you will send for it. And we've had many already that have done so. We'd love to add you to that list. All you need to do to receive the Journey Toward Deeper Fellowship is to request it. And you request it by texting my number, 626-625-3894. That's 626-625-3894. And when you request the Journey Toward Deeper Fellowship, please also give us your name and mailing address, because we have to send this as a hard copy. We cannot send it electronically. And besides that, it only is going to work best for you this way. There are workbook aspects to the book, and you'll be able to fill out answers to questions and so forth right there in the book as you go through it. So again, to receive a Journey Toward Deeper Fellowship, all you need to do is text my number, 626-625-3894, and please include your name and mailing address. We'll look forward to hearing from you. So we're going to talk today about the surrender of these aspects of our relational lives that have to do with our experience of commitment to one another as husbands and wives, and our life as singles, because there are many, many single people, not only in our world today, but in our churches, many, many single people. And so there's a struggle about how to cope with whatever it is that's going on in this aspect of our lives. So we want to begin with the Apostle Paul's word from 1 Corinthians chapter 7 and really share basically four principles that are connected to the surrender of our lives in these areas to the Lord. The first is the first principle from 1 Corinthians 7 would be simply stated as remain as you are. Remain as you are. In 1 Corinthians 7, Paul addresses the issue of singleness versus being married. In fact, he speaks to all sorts of particular circumstances in respect to people and the relationships with one another as they serve the Lord in the church. So he speaks to the question of, if you're single, should you get married? If you're married, should you stay married? If you are single or widowed, how do you move forward in your life? If you're married to an unbeliever, then what's the right way to deal with that? If you care for someone, but you're living in a time of persecution, is that a good time to get married, or what should you do?
If your singleness is a spiritual advantage, then how should you handle that? If it's right for you to marry, then how do you proceed or go forward? If your husband or wife has passed away, then what do you do then? Okay, Paul addresses all of these things in 1 Corinthians chapter 7. So it's a great chapter to read if you're in any of those situations. But the core advice that Paul gives and shares, the principle that he puts in front of the Corinthians and ourselves, is simply begin by remaining as you are. Okay? So if you remain as you are, then this is a step that you would take in order to lift your relationship with God so that it is the primary relationship in your life. If you have Jesus, you really have all you need. And so the Apostle Paul said this. He said, I've learned in whatever state I'm in to be content. And when he said that, he was speaking particularly financially, but also that would apply to relationships. In whatever state I am, I've learned to be content. Jesus is always present. He never changes his mind. He never varies his agenda. He's a constant in our lives. He always understands. He will meet your every need. If you have Jesus, you have everything you need. And so when we are willing to remain as we are in respect to wherever we are in our romantic lives, then we are seeking a life of contentment in Christ. And when we seek that life of contentment in Christ, and when we attain that contentment in Christ, then we come to a place then where we are not in need in respect to relationships. We're whole instead of being broken. Now, the problem that we have is that many times people seek to fix their brokenness by becoming involved in a relationship. Okay, I don't feel good about my life. My life is not going well. I'm unhappy. I think I'll get married. Okay, so if you're not happy and you get married, guess what? You're going to be unhappily married. Because you weren't happy before, and being married will not fix your unhappiness. If you're married and you're not happy and you think, okay, well, what I need to do is get a divorce, then I would be happy. Again, you're not going to fix the problem because the problem is you. You're unhappy. Okay? And your being unhappy is why you're unhappy. And so no one else can make you unhappy. Even your husband or wife cannot make you unhappy if you're happy. And if you're happy and your life is full of joy and you know the Lord and you're rejoicing in the salvation you have in Christ and you're living and walking with Him and you're growing in your faith and your spiritual life is exciting and dynamic, then, you know, a mean husband can't take that away from you. And a wife who is despondent can't take that away from you, okay? So many times we seek to fix what's wrong with us by seeking a relationship, and that is never going to work. We need to fix ourselves and then get a relationship. So the way to fix ourselves is remain as you are. Be willing to stay where you are until you are content where you are. And once you're content where you are, then you're in a position to be available and ready to move on in some way in your life. Because we want to come into a relationship whole rather than broken. So we're not going to find happiness by getting married. We're not going to find happiness by getting a divorce. We're not going to find happiness by becoming involved in internet dating. We're not going to find happiness by seeking and even becoming involved in sexual activity. These things are not the answer in our lives. The answer is to learn contentment that is rooted in our relationship with the Lord Jesus Christ. And if you can have that contentment, you will be able to bring that contentment into any relationship that He leads you to become a part of.
we want to get to the place where I'm good wherever I am, and whatever and whoever the future may hold for me, I'm good. I'm good because I know the Lord, I'm serving Him. He's number one in my life. See? So Paul's advice, remain as you are, is very, very important. And it's the beginning place for us in our lives. The second thing we should see is the connection between any discontent that we have in our relationships and temptation. Temptation comes when we have a sense of deprivation in our life. It goes back to Eve in the garden, the question of the serpent. Is it really true that God told you you could not eat from all the trees of the garden? He's holding back on you. Is that really what's happening? Okay, and so Eve, who was living in the perfect environment, in the perfect place, and yet whom God had said, well, there's one tree I don't want you to eat from, was persuaded to be discontent when she could have had and chosen contentment instead. She could have answered the serpent, no, there are so many trees and so many fruit and so many things that are here in the garden. I haven't even had a chance to explore them all. Why should I worry about one tree I'm not supposed to eat from? So if she had been grateful and pursuing the life that was available to her, that was natural for her then the deprivation would have never led her to temptation and to the eating of the fruit of the tree of the knowledge of good and evil. Okay, so temptation always begins with a sense of deprivation. And so wherever we feel deprivation in respect to relationships, then temptation is knocking at the door. Okay, if you allow deprivation to be a part of your heart and mindset, then you will spiritually find yourself in trouble. We had a couple in a church many years ago. The couple was just a great Christian couple. They loved the Lord. They cared for each other. They had two children. And at a certain point in time, the wife became frustrated because her husband was, you know, the quiet type. And, you know, the strong, quiet type, the stereotype that people have, you know, well, he was one of those. And so she was frustrated because he didn't talk to her. But then he never had. And I mean, nothing had changed. He was continuing to be who he was. And he, you know, it was not like he could not talk or would not talk. It's just, you know, if you want someone to talk and share, you have to set it up. You have to make it easy for them. And so she certainly could have done some of those things. Rather than do those things, she became frustrated and unhappy with his lack of communication. And so then she found actually a neighbor who was very easy to talk to, who she enjoyed talking to, and she slipped into what really became an emotional affair with her neighbor. Well, do you see what happened? See, a sense of deprivation, I'm suffering because my husband won't talk to me. A sense of deprivation leads to temptation. Temptation that can certainly destroy and ruin a life, a family, a marriage. Fortunately, she came out of it. And, you know, she stopped herself. She turned and changed her mind again and remembered that she had a good husband. And so they survived that test. But some people will feel deprivation because they're not married. Some may feel deprivation because, married or not, they haven't had sex for a while. So they're in a poor position and life is not treating them fair. Some may feel deprivation. They say they no longer love their spouse. They're not happy. They don't want to be there anymore. Some may feel deprivation because the one they're with is not as attractive as someone else they can see in the neighborhood or at work or at church or whatever the case might be. You find someone else that you think is better, more attractive, more exciting than the person that you're married to. You feel deprivation being stuck with the one that you are unhappy with.
Some people feel deprivation because they're divorced. Some people feel deprivation because they can't get dates. Okay, so all of these things will lead to temptation. And temptation that will destroy your life, destroy your family, destroy your marriage, destroy the relationships that you have with others, maybe destroy your children. All these things are vulnerable when we fall into temptation because we have a sense of deprivation about our relational lives. So we need to correct our mindset about things. It's not enough just to try to deal with whatever thoughts or emotions we have. We need to have good thoughts and not let the evil thoughts take over our lives. So there are several ideas that I think are very important. One is sexual activity is not a need. You know, water, that's a need. Food, that's a need. If you don't drink water, you're going to die. And you'll die very quickly. If you don't eat food, you're going to die. It'll take a little longer, but you're going to die eventually if you don't eat any food. Okay, if you don't have sex, you're not going to die. Sex is not a need, it's a desire, okay? So sometimes people will talk about their needs, and their needs are not needs, okay? And that's a very important distinction, okay? Because if it's a need, you got to do something about it. If it's not a need but a desire, well, then you need to deal with whether your desire is wholesome or good or whether it's not. We can change our desires, okay, and make them better. So that's one thing. Secondly, contentment is going to be found in our relationship with God and in our service to others. Okay, so our contentment doesn't depend upon the relationship that we are in. Okay, you can bring contentment into that relationship, and you should. And if the relationship is good, I think you can bring some contentment out of it. But it's not necessary for our contentment, for our relationship to be ideal. Okay, we can deal with issues and be okay. And we need to learn to reject deceptive illusions. Things that are put in front of us and we think, oh, well, that's going to fix my problem. That's going to make me happy, when it's not, in fact, an answer. And, I mean, these things are pervasive in our world today. One thing that people encounter too often are internet scams. We had a man in our church at one time who, you know, was lonely, and so he got involved in an internet scam, ended up sending money to a woman who promised she was going to come and see him and date, and she wanted to be with him, and all these things. He lost a lot of money to that woman and never saw her. So it was an illusion, okay? It was not real. And there are things like that that can offer themselves to us, and they're not real. They're not going to bring what we're looking for. This is years ago, but there was another man in a church in the past who, you know, he was a later middle-aged guy, not particularly attractive, but lonely. And so, you know, he found his way to get a Philippine bride. And he went to the Philippines and met this young woman and brought her to the States, and they were married. And I think they had a child, and then shortly after, she divorced him. She had gotten what she needed out of the relationship. I don't know that, you know, we want to be in judgment of her, but what he was looking for, a shortcut to marriage and family, was an illusion. That's not how it comes. That's not how you get there. And so we need to realize how vulnerable we are to temptation in respect to relationships. The third principle is the biblical statement about one flesh. In Genesis, when God created man and woman, he said, "The man shall leave his father and his mother and be joined to his wife, and they shall become one flesh." So, one flesh
is the coming together of husband and wife. It represents the ideal. It also represents reality. When the husband and wife are joined, they are joined in a relationship that is more than sex. It is physical, it's psychological, it's soul, as well as body. So, sex is a union of body and soul, and this is what it is. It's not less than that, it is that. And so soulless sex, uncommitted sex, is at best two people using each other, both ignorant and calloused to the harm that they're doing. So when we understand that, that's the truth, then we will seek relationships. We will not seek hookups. Hookups are the worst behavior we could dream of. It's harm to ourselves and others. It's soulless. It's immature. It's irresponsible. It's all those things. So in our relationships, we cannot settle for what the world says we should seek, but strive for the best, which is one man and one woman married and together for a lifetime. And nothing is going to be better than that. So the fourth principle would be this in relationships, and that is that the remedy to nearly every problem is to fix yourself. Okay, you're frustrated with the way your husband treats you. Okay, fix yourself. If you're frustrated, you're unhappy because your wife doesn't seem to give you the attention that you desire, fix yourself. If you're having trouble getting dates, fix yourself. If you're discontent in your singleness, fix yourself. Okay? So the answer is simply fix yourself. The principle is when you do fix yourself, the people around you will tend to also look more closely at themselves and they may also get better. But you cannot bank on that. It's a possibility, even a strong possibility, but it's not a guarantee. But what we can know is that if you do fix yourself, you'll be better. And because you're better, you're able to deal with whatever it is that's going on. It is the remaining.

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2: Learn how to serve. Just learn to be gracious and insightful and able to see the needs of others and to put yourself in a place where you can be of help. And if you learn how to serve, you will become very attractive to young men because they'll see what you do and how you are, and they'll think of themselves and think, well, you know what? If there was someone who was caring for me in that way, it would be a beautiful thing. For singles, they need to establish helping relationships so that you learn to communicate and be friends with the opposite sex, but in a way where you are looking out for them and being helpful in their lives. You're not looking to get something, you're looking to give something. Establish helping relationships. And to the married, I would say, focus on the good. Don't complain. Open your heart to your spouse. Let your transparency with them be the foundation of your intimacy. Learn to be a blessing. So again, we thank you for listening and look forward to next time as we continue the journey.
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5: March 4th, 1865, the Civil War was nearing its end. The nation was exhausted, divided, and grieving. On that day, President Abraham Lincoln delivered his second inaugural address, just 700 words, spoken in about 7 minutes. 41 days later, Lincoln would be assassinated. Yet the words he spoke that day still echo through history. In that brief address, Lincoln referenced God 14 times, spoke of prayer, and quoted scripture repeatedly. He reminded Americans that both sides of the conflict shared a common faith, saying both read the same Bible and pray to the same God, and each invokes his aid against the other. Lincoln understood that political division alone could not explain the nation's crisis. More than 160 years later, America still wrestles with division, truth, and our dependence on God. The question is whether we'll remember the wisdom Lincoln left behind.
6: 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It's up to us to either make things better or make ourselves better. I find that God lets us get between a rock and a hard place at times to help us grow up, to learn that it is our responsibility to do the mature thing, the right thing, when God has chosen not to act. 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
9: 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When Jesus predicted his death, he said the hour has come that the Son of Man should be glorified. He explained what he meant in John 12. 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But if it dies, it produces much grain. Jesus calls us to die so that he can produce his life in and through us. Have you done that? As one friend said to me,
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4: Greg Laurie here. You can overcome anything you're worried about right now with prayer. The Apostle Paul says, don't worry about anything. Instead, pray about everything. Tell God what you need and thank Him for all He has done. 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
7: Welcome to Turning Point Weekend Edition. It's the focus of our most treasured songs and hymns, the greatness of God. Today, Dr. David Jeremiah takes us to the book of Job to illustrate how God demonstrates His greatness. To share today's message, How Big Is Your God?, here's David.
8: One of the reasons we practice worship is that we never lose sight of God's majesty and the magnificent nature of who God is. In the book of Job, there is an interaction between Job and God, a discussion, a presentation about the magnificence of God. It's a wonderful text, and it's a reminder to us that when we have problems, when they seem big, our God is always bigger. We trust Him. He's able to do above and beyond all that we can ask or think. All of this on the weekend edition of Turning Point, coming up right now. As we begin this message today, I want to ask you this question. What kind of God do you have? That's especially important in the days in which we live. It isn't that God changes sizes, but it is that we, in our appreciation of God, have either a high view of God or a very low view of God. I don't know about the rest of you, but in the world in which I live today, I need a big God. I don't need a puny little wimp of a God. I need a God who is able to do above and beyond all that I can ever ask or think. While I don't necessarily agree with Elihu's approach to Job's friends and to Job, and while he is a little bit arrogant, I do appreciate the fact that as I read the words of Elihu, if he had been that day preaching in the Princeton Chapel, I think Robert Dick Wilson would have said to him, Elihu, you have a big God. You're a big Godder. As we begin this lesson in the 34th chapter, Elihu begins with a plea to those who are going to listen to him that they pay attention. He's going to begin immediately by talking to the three men who've already addressed Job, Eliphaz, Bildad, and Zophar. So in the first four verses we read, Elihu further answered and said, hear my words, you wise men. Give ear to me, you who have knowledge, for the ear tests words as the palate tastes food. Let us know among ourselves what is good. As we listen to Elihu, we can pick up a little of his arrogance. He commends himself sort of in a backhanded way. He tells those who are listening to him teach that they're wise and great in understanding. I mean, what kind of man does that make him? He's the teacher of the wise and the understanding. Even goes so far as to say, if you listen carefully, you'll notice that my words are as tasty as a good morsel of food. Yes, he did have a bit of an edge to him, a little bit of arrogance. But he's going to do something in his address to these men and to Job that is very valuable. He's going to defend God's justice, and he's going to encourage Job to look to God with the eye of faith. The first question that he wants to answer for Job and for all of us is this. It's a question you've asked, perhaps not in these terms. And here's the question. Is the God we serve a just God? Perhaps if I rephrased it like this, it would help. Is the God we serve a fair God? Is God fair? Earlier in his discussions with the three men who had come to help him, Job had denied the justice of God. In fact, here in verse 5, Elihu even reminds Job of that. He says, "For Job has said, I am righteous, and God has taken away my justice." Earlier in the book, back for instance in chapter 19, verses 6 and 7, Job cried aloud, "There is no justice." In chapter 27, verse 2, he said, "God has taken away my justice." Job felt that he had been treated as a sinner when he wasn't a sinner, and that God wouldn't give him an opportunity even to explain himself, which he did not understand. And Job believed the only way he can reconcile what was going on in his life and the absence of any word from God was that God had just not treated him fairly. Please remember, friends, we look at this book from the perspective of the first two chapters. We know about the deal that Satan made with God concerning Job, but Job doesn't know that. He's never been told what's going on. He knows he's lived a life of integrity. He's not violated his relationship with Almighty God, but all of these bad things have happened to him. He's lost his family. He's lost his wealth. He's lost the admiration of his wife, and his friends trash him. And all of his days, he sits on an ash heap outside of the city with boils from the top of his head to the sole of his feet. And all this is going on, and nobody says, "Job, let me explain to you what's happening in your life." Not a word. Remember, from chapter 2 until the end of the book, not a word from God. So Job figures, you know what? This isn't fair. That's what I'd be thinking, probably, wouldn't you? This is not fair. God, I've done everything you've told me to do. I've lived up to your standard. I've been a good husband, a good father, raised a bunch of good kids. And look at what's happened to me. It's not fair. God, you are not just. And Elihu says, "Let me help you with that, Job. Let me defend the justice of God." And in this chapter, he begins by presenting three arguments in defense of God's judgment. First of all, verses 10 through 15, he tells Job this, and Job's friends, he says to them, "If God is not just, he is not God." If God is not just, he is not God. Look at verse 10, chapter 34. "Therefore, listen to me, you men of understanding. Far be it from God to do wickedness and from the Almighty to commit iniquity." Verse 12, "Surely God will never do wickedly, nor will the Almighty pervert justice." Do you remember back in the book of Genesis when Abraham was pleading for Lot, pleading for Sodom and Gomorrah? In chapter 18 of Genesis, verse 25, he made this statement. He said, "Shall not the judge of all the earth do right?" Absolutely. Warren Wiersbe writes that if God is truly God, then he is perfect. And if he is perfect, he cannot do wrong. "An unjust God," said Wiersbe, "is as unthinkable as a square circle or a round triangle." God is always true to his righteous character, and he can never act in contradiction to it. 31 times in the book of Job, God is called the Almighty. And the possibility that the Almighty God of the universe could do wrong and deny Job the justice that he deserved, it's just not possible in the realm of Elihu's thinking. So he says, first of all, "You guys, let me tell you what I know. If you say God is not just, if God is unjust, he can't be God. For us, if you think God is unfair, let me just put you straight. If you think God is unfair, then you don't have a God, because an unfair God is no God at all." Then he goes on to say, now let me say something else about this matter of the justice of God. If God is not just, he cannot be God. And secondly, if God is not just, he can't even govern. Verse 16, he says, "If you have understanding, hear this. Listen to the sound of my words. Should one who hates justice govern? Do you want an unjust governor in this world? Of course not. We've dealt with that in the past, maybe some of it even now. But you don't want an unjust God in heaven. And what Job and his friends are being told by Elihu is this: don't say that the problem you have is that God is unjust. Because if he's not a just God, first of all, he can't even be God. And if he could be God and he were unjust, he couldn't govern. Elihu shifts his attention away from Job's three friends now. And we know this because the Hebrew words are in the singular instead of the plural. And he says to Job, "Job, if God who rules the world is unjust, there would be no order, no harmony, and everything would just fall apart. So get rid of that idea. You don't have an unjust God. If he were unjust, he couldn't be God. And if he were unjust and he were God, he couldn't govern. So there's two things you need to remember." And then finally he says to him, beginning in verse 21 of chapter 34, "If God is unjust, then he's not good." He says, "You say that God is unjust. If that is true, it's got to be one of two things. He's unjust because he cannot see what's going on, so he doesn't know what to do. Or he sees what's going on, and for some reason he doesn't choose to tell us. He does something that doesn't seem like it should be done." Now here's the problem. You see, in our realm today, a human judge hears a case, and because of his human limitations, he makes the best decision that he can. And let's face it, sometimes he's wrong. But Job wanted to present his case before God, and God wouldn't let Job come. But the honest problem is this: what could Job contribute to God's knowledge of his case? Because God already knew everything anyway. Job says, "Let me have a moment with God so I can tell him what's going on." Hello? God already knows what's going on. He's the perfect judge. And notice in this text, it tells us why he's such a perfect judge. First of all, he sees everything. Verses 21 and 22, "His eyes are on the ways of man, and he sees all his steps. There's no darkness nor shadow of death where the workers of iniquity may hide themselves." Elihu says, you know, don't think about sneaking up on God with some new information. God sees everything. Not only that, God knows everything. Notice verse 23, "For he need not further consider a man, that he should go before God in judgment. He breaks in pieces mighty men without inquiry, sets others in their place. Therefore, he knows their works and overthrows them in their might, and they are crushed." When God puts a man on trial, listen to me carefully, he never has to cross-examine him. When God puts a man on trial, he already knows what is in man. He's not obligated to conduct an inquiry. He doesn't have to go gather more information. God's knowledge is not skewed like man's. He judges with perfect wisdom and knowledge. He knows us as we are. He knows us better than we know ourselves. Psalm 139 puts it this way: "O Lord, you have searched me and known me. You know my sitting down and my rising up. You understand my thought while it's afar off. You comprehend my path and my lying down. You are acquainted with all my ways. There is not a word on my tongue, O Lord, that you know it altogether." You say, well, Pastor Jeremiah, that's pretty good information to know about old Job. It's pretty good information for us to know about ourselves. While we may not be in Job's situation, we are all, one of these days, one way or the other, going to stand before the judge of all the earth. Now, let me just explain to you what I mean by that. If you're not a Christian here today, if you've never accepted Jesus Christ as your Savior, at the end of time on this earth, you will stand before God at what they call the white throne judgment. It's a fearful, awful moment when it is too late for you to become a Christian. And the judgment is simply the passing of the sentence of eternal death upon your soul. For you will live forever outside of the presence of God. Well, you say, Pastor, I sure am glad I'm a Christian. I don't have to worry about that. Amen. Me too. But there's another judgment in the Bible, and some of you know about it. It's called the Bema Seat, or the judgment seat of Christ. That judgment occurs right after the rapture. And when you come before that judgment, you're a Christian. Your sin's already dealt with. You won't have to deal with your sin. But the Bible says we're going to stand before the Lord and give an account of the things we have done in the flesh since we have been Christians. Now, not our sins, but our service. Have we served the Lord? Have we honored him with the gifts that he has given us? Sometimes I think this, and maybe you think this too. I've tried to serve the Lord the best I can. But knowing what I know about the deception of the human heart, sometimes I wonder if I've ever done anything for God with a totally pure and undiluted motive. Have you ever had that thought? Because even in our best moments when we're serving God, sometimes we have a personal agenda. Sometimes we have a hidden motive. The Bible says when we stand before God someday, He's going to look at all the things we've done. He will not only see the work we have done, but He will see the reason why we have done what we have done. And that ought to drive us to our knees more than it does. God sees everything, and He knows everything. And the Bible says He judges everything. Verse 26, He strikes them as wicked men in the open sight of others because they turn back on Him. They would not consider any of His ways. Since God sees the depths of the heart and understands the thoughts of the mind, we cannot say that God is unjust when He judges us. He knows us more than we know ourselves. And He holds the whole world in His hands. And since all of these things are true, Elihu wants to know how Job can feel justified in continuing to question God and demand that God give an account for his actions. You don't go to the most powerful one in the world and make any demands about anything. And he says to Job, you need to remember, my friend, that the God you are questioning knows everything there is to know about you. Are you a man of integrity? Yes. Have you cursed God and asked to die? No. But in between those two things, there's a lot of room for Job to give an account. Not only does God judge everything, but He controls everything. Listen to this. Verse 31. For has anyone said to God, I have borne chastening, I will offend no more. Teach me what I do not see. If I have done iniquity, I will do no more. Should He repay according to your terms just because you disavow it? You must choose and not I. Therefore, speak what you know. Now, that's kind of a convoluted paragraph, but let me tell you what it means. In the words of Ray Stedman, who wrote about it, he said this, God's decisions cannot be questioned because He is absolute sovereign over individuals and nations, and He accepts no substitutes for righteousness. People sometimes want to come to God and on their own terms and invent their own salvation. They say, I promise I'll be a better person. I promise to reform. But reform is not what God wants from us. Our Lord is not in the business of reforming people. He's in the business of renewing people. He doesn't want to make us better. He wants to make us new. He doesn't want to take the old us and clean it up. He wants to make a new us. He wants to make us born again. God desires our repentance and our relationship, not our reform. It's not enough to say to God, I'm guilty, but I'll try not to do that again. What God demands of us is unconditional surrender, completely giving up the right to run our own lives. This is what God seeks from us, and He will not accept any other basis for a relationship with Him. You cannot change God's mind about what He has declared in His word. So we have here a denial of the justice of God, a defense of the justice of God, and then in the 35th chapter, we have a description of the justice of God. And I'm just going to cover this quickly so you can just put it in your notes and you can think about it later. But this is incredible theology, incredible truth. Number one, God's justice is not affected by our words. Verses 1 through 3, chapter 35. Moreover, Elihu answered and said, do you think this is right? Do you say my righteousness is more than God's? For you say, what advantage will it be to you? What profit shall I have more than if I had sinned? And once again, Elihu is instructing Job. And he's actually saying to Job that no matter what he may have said or not have said, it doesn't make any difference to the character of God. Listen to me. God's justice is not affected by our words. God is just because it's His nature to be just. He is just whether my words match up to that or not. I can say anything I want, and it has no impact at all on the justice of God because His justice is who He is. It's a part of His character. It's a part of His nature. You do not have, nor do I have, the power with the words of my mouth to change the nature of God. That's what Elihu was saying to Job. Job apparently thought if he said God was unjust, he'd get a hearing. God isn't going to be affected by what you say. Number two, God isn't affected by our works. in verses 4 through 8, I will answer you and your companions with you. Look to the heavens and see, and behold the clouds. They are higher than you. If you sin, what do you accomplish against him? Or if your transgressions are multiplied, what do you do to him? If you are righteous, what do you give him? Or what does he receive from your hand? Your wickedness affects a man such as you, and your righteousness a son of man. Elihu says, Job, why don't you just look up at heaven for a moment? You see how far the clouds are up there and how far they are above where we are? That's how far God is from you. Job, do you actually think that something you do can change who God is? Do you think that by your rebellion you can make God different? Do you think by your righteousness you can make him different? Elihu is not saying that good works do not have merit. He is saying that our works, whether they're good or evil, cannot change the nature of God. God cannot change for the better because he's perfect, and he cannot change for the worse because he's holy. So do what you do, say what you say. You'll have to deal with it, but it doesn't have anything to do with who God is. Don't say God is unfair, because if he's unfair, he can't be God. And you can say it, but it doesn't make any difference. Every time I preach the gospel, someone will say to me, well, Pastor Jeremiah, I just need you to know, I just don't happen to believe that. And I've gotten bold here lately and said, you know what? You may not believe it, but that doesn't make it untrue. We sort of have the idea that, well, if I don't believe it, then I don't have to believe it. Well, it's true whether you believe it or not. And if you don't understand that now, there will come a day when you will understand it very clearly. The truth is the truth whether we believe it or not. God is just whether we accept it or not. It makes no difference what we do or what we say. God is who he is, and he's not changeable. He is the immutable, unchanging God of the universe. God's justice is not affected by our words or our works, and it's not affected by our ways. Notice verses 9 and 10. Because of the multitude of oppressions, they cry out. They cry out for help because of the arm of the mighty. But no one says, where is God my maker who gives songs in the night? And the second question he asks is the God we serve a great God? Because you see, Job, in his questioning about what's happening in his own life, has come to the conclusion that either God is unjust and won't help him, or God is just maybe not able to help him. So Elihu's going to help him understand the greatness of God. Now, I've chosen some passages, and I'm going to give you the key verses, and you can write those down in your notes, and then I'm going to read just two passages, and then we're going to be finished. The God we serve is a great God. How do we know that? Job 36, 26. Behold, God is great, and we do not know him. The theme of this section is that God is great and that his ways are beyond our understanding. He is omnipotent. He is eternal. He is all wise. We human beings divide knowledge into categories and theories, but God, who spreads the clouds out like a blanket, holds lightning bolts in his hands, he shatters our categories and he confounds our theories. What is there about God that is great? First of all, the mind of God is great. Job 36, 5, behold, God is mighty, but despises no one. He is mighty in strength of understanding. Job 36, 22, who teaches God? Job 37, 16, he is perfect in knowledge. The Lord is great in understanding. His knowledge is infallible. Therefore, anything that deviates from what he says is false. We should never start with our thoughts, our opinions, our feelings. We must always start with the mind of God. Not only that, but the mercy of God is great. Job 36, 6, he does not preserve the life of the wicked, but gives justice to the oppressed. Job 36, 15, he delivers the poor in their affliction and opens their ears in oppression. Have you ever had the Lord use oppression to get your attention and open your ear? That's what he does sometimes. He brings things into our lives so that we'll start listening to him. We get pretty hard-headed sometimes, and God has to get our attention. The mind of God is great. The mercy of God is great. Notice, thirdly, the might of God is great. Chapter 36, verse 5, behold, God is mighty. Chapter 37, verse 5, he does great things which we cannot comprehend. And that's what Elihu was saying. The God we serve is great. His mind is great. His mercy is great. His might is great. And finally, his majesty is great. Notice, verse 4, chapter 37, he thunders with his majestic voice. Verse 22, with God is awesome majesty. Leave it up to a child's book to help us grab this. Title of the book is the blue whale the biggest thing there is? And it was written by Robert Wells, who takes us from a size we can grasp to one that we can't. Let this truth get in your heart as we close. Here's what Robert Wells wrote in this children's book. The largest animal on earth is the blue whale. Just the flippers on its tail are bigger than most animals on the earth. But a blue whale isn't anywhere near as big as a mountain. If you put 100 blue whales in a blue whale jar, you could put millions of blue whale jars inside a hollowed out Mount Everest. But Mount Everest isn't anywhere near as big as the earth. If you stacked 100 Mount Everests on top of one another, it would be just a whisker on the face of the earth. And the earth isn't anywhere as big as the sun. You could fit 1 million earths inside the sun. But the sun, which is a medium-sized star, isn't anywhere near as big as a red supergiant star called Antares. 50 million of our suns could fit inside Antares. But Antares isn't anywhere near as big as the Milky Way galaxy. Billions of stars, including supergiants like Antares, as well as countless comets and asteroids, make up the Milky Way galaxy. But the Milky Way galaxy isn't anywhere near as big as the universe. And there are billions of other galaxies in the universe. And yet, filled with billions of galaxies, the universe looks almost empty. The distances from one galaxy to another are so far beyond our comprehension and imagination, we do not know how to explain it. And the creator of it all is God, who with a word spoke it all into being, who is present everywhere in this universe and beyond, and who upholds it all with his mighty power. How great is our God, and greatly to be praised. And I ask you again today, my friends, is a God that great able to help you with your stuff right now? Is he? You see, what we do when we get in a situation like we're in, we start focusing on our stuff, and we get our eyes off of God. You know, there's a great story in the Old Testament that happened in Kadesh Barnea when the spies were sent into the land. And, you know, the majority report came back and they said, man, we've looked at all these giants in here and we're like grasshoppers before them. We can't do this. But there were two dudes named Joshua and Caleb who came out of there and they said, we are well able to do this. Our God will help us. And the difference, let me just tell you what the difference was. The majority came out of Canaan and they saw their problems in relationship to themselves and the other giants. Joshua and Caleb came out and they saw the giants in comparison to God. So how do you get to where Joshua and Caleb were? You have to have a big God. You have to see God high and lifted up. You have to elevate God. He doesn't need to be improved upon. We just need to improve our ability to comprehend him. And when we see God in his holy, high, and lifted up, we look at our problems and we say, God, one day you spoke and the whole world came into being. I know my problem is really big to me right now, but it's nothing for you. So I want to ask you, God, to help me with my problem. And I know you are able to do it. That's what we need to come. We need to come with confidence that the God we serve is not taken by surprise by all the stuff we're going through. And he wants so desperately to have a relationship with you so that he can not only be your Savior and your God, but he can be your friend and your guide. My friend, I would not want to be alive on planet Earth today and not have a relationship with the great God of the universe. I am insufficient for these things, but I have a God who is able. And he is willing to come into your life, whoever you may be or wherever you may be, and make a difference that only God can make. So I worship him today, and I honor him today.
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0: When Jesus healed a man who had been blind since birth, why didn't everyone celebrate the miracle? Today on Truth for Life Weekend, Alistair Begg examines the response of the religious leaders and considers why, so often, the same kind of opposition appears when people come to faith in Christ today.
1: I invite you to turn with me to John chapter 9. Now, we're going to read the section in chapter 9 just at one point, and then we're going to pray together. Verse 35, Jesus heard that they had thrown him out, and when he found him, he said, "Do you believe in the Son of Man?" Father, we pray that with our Bibles open and our hearts, we trust, seeking and sensitive to your truth, that the Spirit of God will be our teacher, so that both in speaking and in hearing, in understanding and in believing and in living out the gospel, that we might be enabled in everything by you, the living God. We cast ourselves completely dependent upon you in this time. In Jesus' name, amen. Well, we come in for the fourth time to the ninth chapter of John's Gospel. And last time, we noted the formalism of the Pharisees, and we considered the fear of the parents. It actually says right there in verse 22, his parents said this because they were afraid of the Jews. The Jews were such an intimidating presence that the man's parents had determined they would fudge the question that was addressed to them, and at the same time they would pass the buck. And they said, "Why don't you ask our son, the one who had been born blind and now can see, why don't you ask him?" Verse 23, "He is of age." We come now to our third word, which we managed unsuccessfully to reach last time, and that word is faith. Faith. When we use the word faith, many things come to mind. Some of us may think that faith in the New Testament is akin to going to the hairdressers, whereby you sit in a chair and you entrust your head and your hair to somebody that you may have met or may never have met. And there is a measure of faith involved in that. You take your money to the bank and you give it to them in good faith that they will actually do what they said, look after it, and give it back to you at least the same amount, if not a wee bit more. Or you go to the pharmacist, you ask for your prescription, they fill the prescription, they put it in a little plastic thing, and you take it home to your bathroom. And I wonder if, like me, you ever think about that just before you pop the first one. You say to yourself, what if they gave me Mr. Simpson's prescription? And I don't know who Mr. Simpson is, nor do you. I invented him. But what if his prescription could kill me? I'm putting a tremendous amount of faith in that pharmacist, that he or she was having a good day, paying very careful attention, and making sure that the right pills went in the right little plastic bucket. Well, in some senses, that is true concerning faith in Jesus, but only in some senses. Because what the Bible says about faith is this, that it is by grace, through faith, that we are saved. And this is not our own doing. It is the gift of God. So that the very faith that a man or woman exercises in the person of the Lord Jesus is not something that they look inside and find for themselves and by themselves, but it is actually a gift from God enabling blind people to see and those who do not believe to begin to believe. And John, of all the Gospels, is very, very clear that nobody lives in a middle ground between believing and unbelieving. John chapter 3 and verse 36, you needn't turn to it, reads as follows, "Whoever believes in the Son has eternal life, but whoever rejects the Son, or doesn't believe in the Son, will not see life, for God's wrath remains on him." These are very solemn words, and they're very important words, and I mention them now because it sets the context for what we go on to consider. This man is once again in verse 24 summoned before these religious leaders. And their process of intimidation continues. Give glory to God, they said. We know this man is a sinner. Now, it may be that that phrase, give glory to God, is, as the margin suggests, a solemn charge to tell the truth, which is likely. But it may also be that what they're arguing is, you should give glory to God, not to this Jesus of Nazareth, whoever he is and wherever he comes from. Give the glory to God, don't give the glory to him. Either way, they are seeking to drive this man away from his conviction. The reason that they didn't want any glory to be given to Jesus was because, by their own testimony, they knew Jesus to be an open sinner. You just need to turn back one page to chapter 8, and I'll show you why that is true. Jesus, in a quite remarkable statement, tells them that they, although they think themselves to be very secure as children of Abraham, they're really children of the devil, because the devil is a liar and they tell lies too. And then in verse 45 of John 8, he says, yet because I tell you the truth, you do not believe me. Can any of you prove me guilty of sin? If I'm telling the truth, why don't you believe me? He who belongs to God hears what God says. The reason you do not hear is that you do not belong to God. And the Jews answered him, aren't we right in saying that you're a Samaritan and demon-possessed? That's their response to Jesus. And it is in light of that that they challenge this sign, that they challenge this miracle, and they challenge the testimony of this particular individual. But if they thought they could intimidate him, they are discovering that they actually can't, that this man has a little bit of metal to him, and he is able to respond very clearly. A second time they summoned him. We know this man is a sinner, they said. And then look at his reply in verse 25. Whether he's a sinner or not, I don't know. One thing I do know, I was blind, but now I see. In other words, what he really says to them is, I don't know about what you know, but I do know what I know, and what I know is that I was once blind, but now I can see. I mean, you seem to, he says, have all these kind of inferences and all these assertions and all these observations about Jesus, and I'm listening to what you're saying, but I'm standing before you as a testimony to the fact of what has happened. I was a blind man, but now I can see. Well, that kind of irrefutable evidence is hard to face. And recognizing it, in verse 26, the Pharisees retreat to the questions that they'd been asking previously. What did he do to you? How did he open your eyes? If you look back up to verse 15, that's exactly what they had asked him before. The Pharisees had also asked him how he had received his sight. Now they're back asking the same question. Now, it may be that this is indicative of their interrogation style. If you like detective programs, and I must confess I don't watch any of the contemporary ones, I have no interest in them, but if you give me some old ones, I can go back there with you, and some old British ones particularly, but that's just my problem. But I always enjoyed the situation where the person who was accused was taken into the white-walled room with a single table and two chairs. One for the detective and one for the accused. And then the detective would run through the questions. The man would answer the questions. The detective would stand up, walk out the door, close it, and leave the man there. Next scene, the detective returns, sits down in the chair, asks the exact same questions all over again. Gets up, walks out the door, slams the door, comes back. Next time he says, would you like a cigarette? And the guy said, yes, please. So he takes a cigarette, lights it up. Ask him the exact same questions all over again. You say to yourself, what's up with this detective? Has he run out of questions? No, what he's doing is he is repeatedly going through the same stuff in the hope that somewhere along the line he will be able to identify an inconsistency in the man's response and thereby be able to get leverage so as to further convict him. Now, it may well be that that's what they're doing, that they're hoping that if they keep asking him to say the same thing over again, his account of what took place will actually contradict itself. Or it may be, and I think this is more likely, that the reason they asked these two questions again in verse 26 is because they've run out of steam. They have just run out of steam. There's no air left in their balloon. There is nothing left for them to say. They are confronted by this incontrovertible evidence. And standing on the side of truth, the man in verse 27 takes the offensive. We've already been through all of this. He says, I've told you this already. You didn't listen the first time. I can't believe you want me to tell you again, unless, of course, you want to become his disciples as well. Notice, incidentally, the progression in this man's thinking. Back in verse 11, when they had asked him how his eyes were opened, he said, the man they call Jesus. The man they call Jesus. In verse 17, as they press him, he says of Jesus, he is a prophet. Here in verse 27, he recognizes that Jesus is of such a stature that there are those who would become his disciples and his followers. But now, the argument or the interrogation, I don't think it's fair to call it a conversation. It was much more than that, but it has now reached the tipping point. And the man has forced his accusers to play their hand. They're going to have to show what they have in their hand. They've played the poker game of this dialogue for long enough. He's calling it, show me what you've got. And what have they got? Nothing. And so they do what always happens when the weakness of an individual's argument becomes obvious. They resort to insults. When you no longer have anything else that you can say to substantiate your claim, the chances are you're going to say something like, you're ugly and your mother dresses you funny. And at that point, the person that you are arguing with knows he or she has got you, because you now have nothing to say that is logical or progressive or challenging, and you just, all you've got left is to start slinging insults around. And that's exactly what they did. Verse 28's graphic says that they threw their insults at him. They threw their insults at him, claiming again the high ground of their theological background. We are the disciples of Moses. We know that God spoke to Moses. But as for this fellow, this person that you're on about, we don't even know where he comes from. We haven't got a clue. Well, of course, that wasn't distinct. That wasn't actually true, because Jesus had already been involved in a dialogue with them. You can turn back one page again, and I'll point it out to you. In the conversation where they're challenging the testimony of Jesus, Jesus says to them in verse 23 of John 8, you are from below, I am from above. You are of this world, I'm not of this world. I told you that you would die in your sins if you do not believe that I am the one I claim to be. You will indeed die in your sins. Who are you? They asked. Just what I've been claiming all along, Jesus replied. So there was some ironic sense in which they didn't know where he was from, but there was another very realistic sense in which they did know. And it was the very things that he said concerning his origins that offended them. And they refused to accept what he said. Leon Morris, whose commentary on John is arguably one of the finest, observes in the response of the man in verse 30 here, the man answered. He says, the man's chain of reasoning is pretty good for someone who'd been a beggar all his life, and presumably a stranger to academic and forensic argument. And it is quite remarkable, isn't it? This man has got some gristle to him, doesn't he? This man has got truth on his side. This man is not in any doubt at all as to what has taken place for him. And so look at how he answers in verse 30. I'll paraphrase it for him. What he says to them is, I find this truly remarkable. Your unbelief in face of the evidence is more of a miracle than my cure. The fact that you don't believe in light of the evidence is more remarkable to me than the fact that I can actually see. Because there is a basis for my being able to see, namely an encounter with Jesus. And you have seen what Jesus has done. And you refuse to accept what your eyes tell you. That's more remarkable, he says, than the fact that I am now a seeing individual. And he jumps on the back of that, and he uses their same form of argumentation, pointing out, we know that God does not listen to sinners. In other words, what he uses is a syllogistic argument. You remember that from school, but we don't need to go there. But in other words, he starts from premise and sub-premise and conclusion. The very process that they had used back up in verse 16. This man is not from God, premise, for he doesn't keep the Sabbath, some premise. Therefore, he couldn't have done this. The exact same thing again in 16b. Others said, how can a sinner do such miraculous signs? Same argument. And what the man does is the exact same thing. He says, one, we are all agreed that God doesn't listen to sinners. Now, don't let that unsettle you if you are aware of the fact that you don't know God and you're aware of your sin. That's why it's very, very important always to understand the Bible in the context in which it is said. What is being said here is not that the thief on the cross didn't have a hope in the world of ever getting to heaven because he was a sinner hanging on a cross next to Jesus, and he asked him, Lord, will you remember me when you come into your kingdom? Did Jesus listen to the sinner? Of course he did. Did Jesus listen to Zacchaeus and his cries for change? Yes, he did. Did Jesus listen to the woman taken in adultery? Yes, he did. Well, what is being said here? What is being said here can be best understood, and I'll only give you one cross-reference. I could weigh you down with them, but I won't. It's Psalm 66 and verse 18. If I had cherished sin in my heart, the Lord would not have listened. The verse does not say, if I had sin in my heart, God wouldn't hear me. God wouldn't hear anybody then, would he? Because everyone has sin in their heart. So if sinlessness was the key to God listening, all of us would be up the creek. No, if I had cherished sin in my heart, if I was committed to my sin, then God wouldn't listen to me. He says, we know that's true. God does not listen to the impenitent. He hears the cries of the penitent, but he does not listen to those who are willful in their unbelief and in their sin. Secondly, he does listen to the godly man who does his will. He listens to those who do what God says, who are in a right relationship with him. It's a kind of Matthew 6:33 statement. Seek first the kingdom of God and his righteousness, doing of the right thing before God, and all these things will be added unto you. God does not listen to the cries of the impenitent, but he does listen to the cries of those who do his will. Thirdly, he says, no one has ever heard of opening the eyes of a man born blind. If this man were not from God, he couldn't do anything. Now, they knew that was the case because they, even in the miraculous events that we have in the Old Testament, even in the records of the things that Moses did in going before Pharaoh in Egypt and so on, there is no record of any man opening the eyes of a man born blind. And so, with a simple logic, and yet with a compelling logic, the man beats them at their own game, turns the tables on them, and says, you know, you're the ones who've been starting off with the premise, we know this, therefore that, we know this, therefore that. He says, let's do the same thing. We know that God does not listen to the cries of the impenitent. We know that God does listen to those who do his will. We know that there is no record of ever anybody having a man open a man's eyes. Therefore, he says, conclusion, deduction, if this man were not from God, he couldn't do anything. Now, let's pause there for just a moment because there's a lesson here for each of us in speaking to people concerning faith in Jesus Christ. We may think that the high point in John chapter 9 is arguably verse 25, where he says, I don't know about what you know, but I do know what I know, and that is, I know that I was once blind, but now I can see. Some of us, I think, have a real tendency to retreat to that kind of thing. Well, you can't argue me out of my experience. I know my experience, I know what happened to me, that's what happened to me, therefore. And our friends walk away from us and say, idiot. Because they would be able to say that they've had experiences of different things in different places and so on. We have told them that we pray to the living God. They've said that they chant in the realm of Buddhism. We've said that there is peace to be found in this. They said they have never known such tranquility as they found it in that Eastern mindset. Well, then what are we going to do at that point, you see? Well, this man is convinced of his testimony. But when push comes to shove and the challenge reaches for him, he is able to step up and say, well, let's just think about this for a moment. And why don't we think about this too? And have you considered that? And do you agree that this, this, and this leads to the deduction that? So his faith was resting in the experience of what Christ had done for him to this point, and he was absolutely without any doubt concerning it, but that wasn't the beginning and the end of his argument. Now, what we discover is that they feel the sting of this. The stinging impact of truth hits them. And in verse 34, they do the only thing they've got left to do, and that is they throw him out. But you will notice they don't throw him out until they have given their own answer to the question with which the chapter began. How did the chapter begin? Well, remember, with the disciples asking Jesus, who sinned, this man or his parents, that he was born blind? The Pharisees say, we know the answer to that question. The reason you were blind is because you were steeped in sin at birth. You are a miserable sinner. That's what you are. How dare you lecture us? Don't you realize that we've gone to school for this? Don't you understand that we have the legacy, the historical background of Judaism on our side, and you, some upstart beggar from the streets here, thinks to come in and confront us? You see how the challenge of truth gets under the skin of those who know they don't know the very truth they are encountering? We ought not to be surprised when our friends and neighbors want eventually to throw us out. Frankly, we ought to get thrown out a lot more than we do, many of us. And the reason we're not thrown out, the reason we're accepted, may be because we are more represented by the fear of the parents than we are represented in the faith of the man once blind. We're ready to fudge the questions. Well, I don't know about that. Oh, I'm not so sure about that. Well, maybe you could ask someone else about that. Come on, have the courage of your convictions.

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2: 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I'm Bob Lapine. 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
4: 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Due to ongoing uncertainty surrounding overseas travel conditions and future international travel considerations, the Italy Unfiltered Tour has been canceled. As a result, the Italy Unfiltered Dream Vacation Sweepstakes has also been canceled and no prize will be awarded. We understand this may be disappointing and appreciate your interest and participation. Additional information regarding the cancellation is available on our station's website on the Contests and Sweepstakes page. The Italy Unfiltered Tour has been canceled. As a result, the Italy Unfiltered Dream Vacation Sweepstakes has also been canceled and no prize will be awarded. 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
5: 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I'm your host, Phil Johnson. From coal that keeps the lights on in countless homes, to petroleum that helps fuel millions of cars, to the sun that brings warmth to everything on the globe, God has given our planet an amazing array of power sources. But there's none more dynamic than the one you carry to church each week. John MacArthur shows you how to make the most of that miraculous power source today on Grace to You, as John continues his series titled The Transforming Power of Scripture. And now here's John with the lesson.
4: Let's talk a little bit about what it means that all Scripture, or every Scripture, is inspired by God. Just what is inherent in that thought? The content of the Bible is revelation. The process by which God gave us that revelation is inspiration, and inspiration was God putting His revelation in, as it were, the hands of men to be written down, first to be spoken and proclaimed, and then written down as they were energized, carried along by the Holy Spirit. There are some people who say, well, the Bible is inspired, but only concepts, not the real words. And I have tried to deal with that through the years, people who think that they were inspired by God with great religious thoughts and they wrote it in their own words. So we don't really have the words of God. So don't get bogged down in the word. Just kind of grab the concepts and kind of go with the ideas and the flow. Don't worry about the words. That's just details that get in the way. You hear people say, well, the Spirit gives life, the letter kills, and that kind of thing. Well, I would like to ask somebody how you communicate ideas without words. I'm not sure I understand that. How in the world could you communicate, if you were God, to somebody an idea without words? Doesn't make any sense. And when Moses wanted to excuse himself from speaking for the Lord because he wasn't eloquent, God didn't say, I will be with your mind and teach you what to think. He said, I will be with your what? Your mouth and teach you what to say. Isaiah said, I heard the voice of the Lord saying, and he said, go and tell this people. Jeremiah said, the word of the Lord came unto me, saying. Ezekiel said, he said unto me, son of man, I send thee to the children of Israel all my words that I shall speak unto thee, receive in thy heart and hear with thine ears, and go and speak to them. It was words, not thoughts, without words, whatever they are. Amos said, I was no prophet, neither was I a prophet's son, but I was a herdsman and a dresser of sycamore trees. And Jehovah took me from following the flock, and Jehovah said to me, go, prophesy unto my people Israel. Jehovah said to me. Paul's marvelous conversion experience, he was confronted by Ananias. He records it in Acts 22, the God of our fathers hath appointed thee to know His will and to see the righteous one and to hear a voice from His mouth. God appointed Paul to listen to him and speak what he was told. John said, I was in the Spirit on the Lord's day and I heard behind me a great voice saying, what you see, write in a book. Write therefore the things which you saw, the things which are, the things which shall come to pass hereafter. Even Christ, the Word made flesh, said that He received His message from His Father. Isaiah said of Christ, Jehovah has made Him a mouth like a sharp sword. And the Lord Jehovah has given me, he said, the tongue of them that are taught. He even taught Christ what to say. You can't have thoughts without words. That kind of concept is foolish. You might as well talk about a tune without notes or music without a melody. You might as well talk about sun without light or a sum without figures or geology without rocks or anthropology without men as thoughts without words. Quite the contrary. Look at 1 Peter for a moment. Show you an interesting thing. 1 Peter 1, 10 and 11. This illustrates a principle. Peter is writing with reference to the Old Testament prophets as they recorded truth regarding the Messiah. He says, as to this salvation, the prophets who prophesied of the grace that would come to you made careful search and inquiry, seeking to know what person or time the Spirit of Christ within them was indicating. In other words, here they were, prophets of the Old Testament, being borne along by the Holy Spirit and being borne along to speak and write about the Messiah. And as they were speaking or writing about the Messiah, they were making careful search and inquiry to figure out what they were talking about. The point is this. Not only does the Bible not teach that there are thoughts without words, it does teach that sometimes God gave words without thoughts. In that sense, I don't mean mindless mechanical dictation, but there were many things that the writers of the Old Testament wrote that they did not fully comprehend. It is not a question of them writing down the distillation of their religious genius. It is a question of them writing the words that God gave them, whether they understood them fully or not. And that's why in Matthew 24:35 it says, heaven and earth shall pass away, but my words, not my thoughts, shall not pass away. Then somebody else comes along and says, well, but the Bible is inspired when it speaks of sacred things, not when it talks about secular things like science and history and geography and all of that. And you have to deal with that periodically. There are those who say the history of the Bible is in error, the geography of the Bible is in error, the mathematics of the Bible is in error, the scientific statements of the Bible are erroneous. But don't worry, inspiration only guarantees the sacred, not the secular. Which is like saying God is good at religious things, but he really needs help in other areas. Doesn't do well with other data. And there are all kinds of people who want to attack the Bible on that basis. Let me give you a couple illustrations, kind of curious ones. One that you probably are somewhat familiar with is given, and we won't look it up, in Joshua 10, where it talks about the fact that the battle was going on, Joshua 10, about verse 12 and following, and it says that in the middle of the battle, the sun, what? Stood still. And the critics for years, you know, have laughed and mocked that and said the sun stood still. Now, how scientific is that? If there was an unchanging relationship between the earth and the sun, what it meant was the earth stood still. See, that's scientific, they say. The Bible is so unscientific. But the fact is, if you were there that day, it would look to you like the sun stood still. And that same critic who wants to despair of what the Bible says would be the first guy in the morning to bounce out of bed, look out the back window of his house and say, what a beautiful sunrise. That's not a sunrise, by the way. But nobody goes out and says, oh, what a lovely earth revolving. And nobody says that at night either. And we say things like that all the time. We say people in Australia live down under. Down under what? That's not any more down under than being here is. But that's a figure of speech. We say, well, we search the four corners of the earth. What corners? There are some things we speak from human perspective that are not intended to be statements of the technical elements of scientific data. Then there is the record in the book of Kings, 1 Kings chapter 8, the 2 Kings rather, chapter 18, where you have Sennacherib and you have the transaction that's made with Hezekiah. And it says there that he gave 30 talents of gold and 300 talents of silver, which doesn't seem like any kind of issue until archaeologists discovered the Assyrian records of that transaction between Hezekiah and Sennacherib. In fact, they have discovered Sennacherib's own record. And in Sennacherib's record, he has 800 talents of silver instead of 300 talents. And the critic said, you see, this is the kind of thing the Bible messes up on because it's not careful about little numbers. And then further archaeological studies have revealed that the standard of calculating gold was the same in Judea and Syria, but the standard of calculating silver was different, and a Judean and Syrian talent were so different that it took 800 Syrian talents to equal 300 Hebrew talents, and that's exactly what the Scripture said. Scripture speaking in the Hebrew and the Sennacherib record in the Syrian. Listen, when the Bible talks about science, when the Bible talks about history, when the Bible talks about mathematics, whatever it is the Bible talks about, it is the Word of God. And God is infallible, and His Word is equally infallible. Critics want to mock the Scripture, and yet the Bible is scientifically accurate, contains the basic principles of science. You could take science, for example, in its most basic element. The most basic elements of science, time, force, action, space, matter. Those five things. Herbert Spencer, 1903, died. He reduced everything that is to those categories. Time, force, action, space, matter. Said everything in the universe fits into those. That is the matrix of existence. So 1903, he died having been hailed as a great, brilliant man because he discovered that. And what he didn't realize, what's in the first verse of the Bible. In the beginning, that's time, God, that's force, created, that's action, the heavens, that's space, the earth, that's matter. The matrix of existence was in the first verse. The universe is a continuum of time, force, action, space, matter. And one can't exist without the other. Therefore, the entire continuum must have existed simultaneously from the beginning. It all had to begin together. Science has to be in that matrix. No one element of that matrix can be missing, or you can't have what we have in existence today. And once the universe had been created, its processes were designed to operate in an orderly fashion. All of energy and matter was sustained by their interplay so that no further creation was needed. Once you generate time, force, action, space, and matter, that's it. That's all you need. And Genesis 2:2 says, God ended the work which God had made. He did it and it was done. He did it all at once, created the whole matrix, that was it. There's never been any creation since then because there doesn't need to be any creation since then. The complete cessation of creative activity has been called the first law of thermodynamics by science, or the law of conservation of mass and energy, which Einstein spent a lot of time on. It is the most basic, universal, certain of all scientific principles. And it's right there in the Word of God. He ceased from doing what he'd done. It was over. He did it all at once, and that was it. And it would conserve itself by its very nature. The second law of thermodynamics is the law of increasing disorder, that all of that system in that matrix is running down, disintegrating, and will eventually come up dead. And that we're seeing in no uncertain terms. The whole creation, Romans 8 says, is groaning and groaning and groaning and waiting for the curse to be reversed. Science cannot explain, you ready for this? The second law of thermodynamics. They don't know why everything is decreasing into disorder, all running down, heading toward deadness. The Bible is the only place you can go for an explanation, and the explanation is a little three-letter word that says sin. Sin. The Bible is accurate on everything it talks about. Whether you're talking about geology, geodesy, meteorology, physiology, biology, anthropology, astronomy, hydrology, I don't care what you're talking about, when the Bible speaks, it's accurate. And then you look at things in the Bible like prophecy. Look at Ezekiel chapter 28, and I'll just give you this one insight, which is so great to show you the accuracy of Scripture historically. Ezekiel 26 to 28. We'll go back 26. Here comes a prophecy to Ezekiel about the destruction of the city of Tyre. Tyre was a Phoenician stronghold. Tyre was a fairly significant city, large city, on the coast of Phoenicia, now known as Palestine. And the word of the Lord came to Ezekiel in verse 2 of chapter 26, telling about the destruction of the place. Son of man, because Tyre has said concerning Jerusalem, aha, the gateway of the peoples is broken. It is open to me. I shall be filled now that she is laid waste. In other words, because Tyre mocked Jerusalem, therefore, thus says the Lord God, behold, I'm against you, O Tyre. I'll bring upon you many nations against you as the sea brings up its waves. They will destroy the walls of Tyre, break down her towers. I will scrape her debris from her, make her a bare rock. She will be a place for the spreading of nets in the midst of the sea, for I have spoken, declares the Lord God, and she will become spoil for the nations. Also, her daughters who are on the mainland will be slain by the sword, and they will know that I am the Lord. For thus says the Lord God, behold, I will bring upon Tyre from the north Nebuchadnezzar, king of Babylon, king of kings, and horses, chariots, cavalry, and a great army. He will slay your daughters on the mainland with the sword. He will make siege walls against you, cast up a mound against you, and raise up a large shield against you. And the blow of his battering rams he will direct against your walls, and with his axes he will break down your towers. Because of the multitude of his horses, the dust raised by them will cover you. Your walls will shake at the noise of cavalry and wagons and chariots when he enters your gates as men enter a city that is breached. With the hooves of his horses, he will trample all your streets. He will slay your people with a sword, and your strong pillars will come down to the ground. Also, they will make a spoil of your riches and a prey of your merchandise, break down your walls and destroy your pleasant houses, and throw your stones and your timbers and your debris into the water. So I will silence the sound of your songs, and the sound of your harps will be heard no more. I'll make you a bare rock. You will be a place for the spreading of nets. You will be built no more, for I, the Lord, have spoken, declares the Lord God. Thus says the Lord God to Tyre. Now, that's pretty detailed stuff, folks. I mean, that is not some kind of general prophecy. Very specific. This is a great Phoenician city. From the 7th century B.C., it controlled Phoenicia. It had strong walls. About 150 feet high was the wall. That's very high. 15 feet thick. Hiram the First was its king. He helped David build the palace. He helped Solomon build the temple. 3 years after this prophecy was given, Nebuchadnezzar came and laid a 13-year siege on that city. See, they were walled cities, so all you had to do was, if you couldn't get in the city, you just cut off anything coming into the city, and they eventually starved. It took him 13 years, from 585 to 573. Finally, the city surrendered because they were all dying. And Nebuchadnezzar broke down the walls and the towers, destroyed the city, did every single thing Ezekiel said he would do, and of course, he wasn't reading Ezekiel when he did it. He got in the city. He didn't find the spoils. He thought he was going to find spoils, but they had used their fleet to take the spoils out. They took all the spoils to a half mile away island off the coast. And of course, in chapter 29, Ezekiel said, you'll gain no plunder. You'll gain no plunder. Just exactly that happened. When he got there, they had taken all the valuables off to the island. Nebuchadnezzar had no naval force to go off and get it. The island then became the new city, and it flourished for 250 years out on that island. Only part of the prophecy was fulfilled. The part about Nebuchadnezzar, the part about destroying the walls, smashing it down, slaughtering the people, not getting the spoil. But not all of it was yet complete. The ruins were still on the old site. The rubble was still there. After 250 years, a 24-year-old guy came by the name of Alexander the Great. He had 33,000 infantrymen. He had 15,000 cavalry. He had just defeated the Persians, and he was on his way to Egypt. He needed supplies, so he came by the now island city of Tyre, and he sent word, I want you to supply all of my men and all of my horses and all of my army. And they said, you don't have a navy, and we're on an island. We're not going to help you at all. He didn't like that. And it wasn't good to get Alexander mad. He didn't have a fleet. So he decided he had to get away to go to that island. So he did what Ezekiel the prophet said would be done. It said that the place would be scraped bare as a rock and all the rubble would be thrown into the sea. Well, what conqueror in his right mind would ever do that? Why waste your time once you've conquered the place, picking up everything and throwing it in the ocean? All the stone and all the rest of it. But that's exactly what had to happen. So Alexander did it. He took all the debris and built a 2,000 foot long, 200 foot wide causeway all the way to the island with all the debris. Now, the island had fortified itself as well with powerful walls that reached right down to the edge of the sea. And as Alexander got closer, he realized he's going to have to get over those walls. So in order to pull it off, he built these massive towers called Heliopolis, 160 feet high, according to the record, 20 stories high. And they held artillery, and they held a drawbridge, and just pushed the towers out the causeway, shot at the people from them. When they got to the wall, dropped the bridges down, and walked right in. In the process, of course, all the way along, the people are throwing things and shooting things off the wall, and they invented what were called tortoises, big shells that they held over the workers who were building the causeway. Took him 7 months. He went in and murdered 8,000 people. Over a period of a few months, executed 7,000 more and sold 30,000 into slavery and fulfilled every single detail of the prophecy. And though the city of Jerusalem has been rebuilt 17 times, Tyre has never been rebuilt. And that's exactly what God said. You will be built no more. And you know what they do? Go there today. You'll find out what they do. They drive fishnets there. Just what it said. What's the probability of that? About 1 in 75 million happening by chance. By the way, a sister city by the name of Sidon also received a prophecy. Verse 22 of Ezekiel 28. Thus says the Lord God, I'm against you, O Sidon. I'll be glorified in your midst. Then they will know that I am the Lord when I execute judgments in her, and I'll manifest my holiness in her, for I'll send pestilence, blood to her streets. The wounded will fall in her midst by the sword upon her on every side. Then they will know that I am the Lord. Going to make it a bloody mess. It's the center of Baal worship, by the way, about 20 miles north of Tyre. Prophecy said blood in the streets, swords everywhere, but no prophecy of ultimate destruction. That's what happened. Blood everywhere, swords everywhere. That poor city was beleaguered and besieged again and again and again and again. But it's still a city, and today it's called Saida, and it's still there. In 351 BC, it was ruled by Persia. There was a seizure of that city and the revolution then. All hope of saving the city was gone. The people being attacked by the Persians, 40,000 of them chose to die rather than submit to Persian violence, so they set themselves on fire and burned themselves up with their own houses. Blood flowed in the streets over and over again. That city, Sidon or Saida, was taken 3 times by the Crusaders, 3 times by the Muslims. In 1840, it was bombarded by the combined forces of England, France, and Turkey, but it's still there because God didn't say it would be destroyed. It's still there. You can study the Bible and it'll predict things historically that are absolutely accurate. Ezekiel 30 predicted the destruction of Egypt. Nahum 1, the destruction of Nineveh. Isaiah 13, the destruction of Babylon. Hosea 13, the destruction of Samaria. Ezekiel 25, the destruction of Moab and Ammon. This is the Word of God. And what should be our response? Believe it, first of all. Believe it. Secondly, study it. Thirdly, honor it. God is exalted above His name. Love it. Oh, how I love thy law, David said in Psalm 119:97. Obey it. Do what it commands. Fight for it. Jude 3, earnestly contend for the faith and preach it. 2 Timothy 4:2, preach the word.
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8: In 1862, Abraham Lincoln signed the Morrill Act, helping states create colleges focused on agriculture, mechanics, science, and practical education. The principle was not centralized control, it was opportunity. Lincoln's Morrill Act reminds us that America can support education without surrendering education to Washington. Why did it matter? Because a free nation needs citizens equipped to work, build, steward, and govern themselves. Scripture gives work a sacred weight. In Genesis, God placed man in the garden to work it and to keep it. Proverbs honors the one who works his land. Paul warns against idleness and calls believers to earn their bread. Why does that still matter today? Because education should form capable people under God, not dependent subjects under bureaucracy.
9: 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If you can't change it, change the way you think about it. 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It's up to us to either make things better or make ourselves better. I find that God lets us get between a rock and a hard place at times to help us grow up, to learn that it is our responsibility to do the mature thing, the right thing, when God has chosen not to act. This is David Jeremiah, encouraging you to get on the road to new life. 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
12: 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He explained what he meant in John 12. 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Jesus calls us to die so that he can produce his life in and through us. 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
15: 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Because remember, who can offer him counsel? And remember, his ways are much higher than our ways. 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God's no must be assumed to be a yes to something better. 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
23: 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Today's message is titled, A Coming Judgment. We're going to be picking up in part two, talking about how the Lord will let the sheep inherit the kingdom of heaven.
22: You know, there are many differences between sheep and goats. I mean, sheep have 54 chromosomes. Goats have 60 chromosomes. Sheep tails go down. Goat tails go up. Sheep have a different hair than goats have. You know, sheep keep growing and make wool, obviously. And goats are just really short hair, you know. So there are two very distinct animals here. And like sheep and goats, there are two different types of people on planet Earth. And there's only two. You might say, no, there's all this and nationality and that, you know, nationality and, you know, what race is this people? No. There's only two different kinds of people in God's eyes. There's either those who embrace Christ as their Savior, and they've proven that not by what they say, but rather how they live. And those who, by the way, you know, they live. And they have proven, the others have proven not to be true believers, again, by how they live. So there's only sheep and there's only goats. Understand, it's not just in what we profess with our mouths. It's how we have chosen to live our lives, both outwardly, but also inwardly. It's how we have chosen to live in front of people, along with how we have chosen to live privately, when no one's watching. Let us never forget, God sees everything that we do. Nothing at all is hidden from His all-seeing eyes. God said in Jeremiah chapter 23, verse 24, He says, can a man or a woman hide himself in a hiding place? God's just asking you a question. Do you think that you can go out and do something and you're hiding from me, that I don't see you? He's asking a question. He says, do I not fill the heavens and the earth, declares the Lord? I mean, I fill the entire universe. You think you're going to find some cave somewhere, some closet under your bed, you know, set up your fort in your backyard with an old refrigerator box so that I can't see you? I see everything. Yes, the Lord will separate the sheep from the goats. He will put the true believers on His right side and the unbelievers on His left side, which brings up our point, inheriting His kingdom. Because those that are sheep, God's going to let us inherit the kingdom of heaven with Him. So let's read about it here, picking up in verse 34. Jesus said, then the king will say to those on His right, the sheep, come, you who are blessed of my Father, inherit the kingdom prepared for you from the foundation of the world. Like, God has been preparing this place for all of us. Verse 35, for I was hungry and you gave me something to eat. I was thirsty and you gave me something to drink. I was a stranger and you invited me in. And as I was naked and you clothed me. I was sick and you visited me. I was in prison and you came to me. Then the righteous will answer him, Excuse me, Lord, when did we see you hungry and feed you, or thirsty and give you something to drink? And when did you we see you as a stranger and invite you in, and naked and clothe you? And when did we see you sick and in prison and come to you? And the king answers and says to them, truly I say to you, to the extent that you did it to one of these brothers of mine, even the least of them, you did it to me. Wow. Wow. So, what an unbelievable statement that the Lord makes to the sheep. He says, come on in. Come on in to the joy of the Lord. We get to enter his kingdom. This is heaven. It's a place of paradise. And we are going to live there with him forever. Forever. Okay? As you know, and that's a long time. Now, some mock heaven. They'll say, oh, you crazy Christians. You know, here's believing in some fairy tale. You know, some will say, you know, you only go around once. That's it. And when you die, you're done. You become worm food. That's it. You're dead. It's over. But the Bible tells us that believe, he says, when we die, we don't die. We just vacate this body. We no longer live in this body. And we put on a new body, an eternal body that will never get sick. It'll never have anything happen to it. No cancer. And it'll never age. And we will be with the Lord again forever. Now, even when the Sadducees, this religious group in Jesus' day, they came to Jesus and they didn't believe in the resurrection or the life hereafter. And he debated with them. And see, this is why the Sadducees were sad, you see. They had no hope for the future. But Jesus said to them in Matthew 22:32, he says, talking about God, he says, look, God's not the God of the dead. He says, I'm the God of Abraham and Isaac and Jacob. You know, God is not the God of the dead, but he's the God of the living. So even though Abraham had been dead for 1,500 years or whatever, it's like he's saying, no, no, God is the God of the living, you know, not the God of the dead. Yes, he has promised those who believe that we will live with him forever. I love what Jesus said in John 11:25. He says, I am the resurrection and the life. He who comes to me and believes in me, though he dies, yet he shall live. And everyone who lives and believes in me will never die. Like, what? And then he says, do you believe this? It's like, yes, yes, I do. See, you will never die. He's like, well, no, wait a second. People die all the time. Maybe you've been to some, you know, relative's funerals. Like, look, I've been to probably more funerals than all of you because I'm a pastor and I've done a lot of funerals in my life. So I've been there, open caskets, my own parents, I've been to their funerals. Like, look, I've been to a lot of funerals. But for the believer, you will never die. The body dies, but as soon as his body takes his last breath, it's like a picosecond. I mean, a nanosecond. You're just immediately into your new body in heaven. So you, your spirit, who you are, that will not die. This body croaks, you're not croaking. You never croak. And that's why Jesus says, do you believe this? It's like, as believers, yes. Yes, we believe that. Yes, but notice again how those who are invited into God's kingdom were known. Jesus said, you saw me hungry, you saw me thirsty, and you took me in. You clothed me, you visited me. And of course, the believers are sitting there perplexed by this, and they're thinking, Lord, I don't remember seeing you in prison. Did they feed you okay in there? Was it all right? You know, it's like, but the Lord was quick to correct them. He says, when you did it to the least of the every single person on planet Earth, you did it as unto me. Wow. This is a humbling portion of scripture. I wonder how many needs I have walked by in my life. how many people I've just like seen a need and just kept on walking. Now, we have a lot of needs here in LA where there's a lot of homeless people. Now, look, there's a borderline here that you have to really use the Lord's discernment, because a lot of the homeless have chosen to be homeless. They're not homeless because, gee, some catastrophe hit my life and I'm homeless. No, they've chosen to be homeless because they don't want to work. They want to live off of other people giving them handouts and what have you. The Bible says in 2 Thessalonians 3 that if a man or a woman doesn't work, they shouldn't eat. So you have to have discernment, because you could just be handing up and continuing to give people and enable people to be homeless when they should be out working or doing something. So you have to have a lot of discernment on that. But getting away from the people that have chosen to be homeless and getting to people that have legitimate needs in their life, like maybe all those people in a hurricane, you know, back in North Carolina, Georgia and Florida and everything. These are people that need a helping hand. How many people that are hurting around you could you help? You know, how many people around you need a word of encouragement? You know, a lot of these big companies now, AT&T, Verizon, you know, just, you know, whatever, you know, Visas, you know, credit cards. I mean, just any big company, they're farming out their customer service to call centers all around the world, right? And I'm sure you've called in to get some help and you got somebody, you know, in India, Pakistan, you know, Philippines, you know, whatever. And so I was calling in with a problem and, I got some gal down in the Philippines and, you know, we were talking, and I could tell, you know, with her accent, but she actually spoke really good English. And so we got done with the problem, and I said, hey, look, you know, I just want to thank you. And she says, what? And I said, I just want to thank you. I go, where are you from? And she's like, well, I'm actually in the Philippines, you know. And I said, you know, you speak really good English. And I said, you did a really good job today. I just want you to know that. And she started to cry, you know. And I just said, hey, I want you to know that, man, there's a God in heaven that loves you. We were talking for a few minutes, and she says, can you pray for me? And she's crying. My dad's in a hospital, and I don't know how, you know. And so I'm praying for this gal, you know, that's halfway around the world. And it's just like, it was just a beautiful moment, you know, just encouraging her, you know. And this is what God wants us to do. Always be ready to encourage. You know, and I try to do that everywhere here too, because I don't know about, you know. And by the way, this is not a patting myself on the back, because if it wasn't for Jesus in my life, I wouldn't be helping anybody but me, right? It's like, don't we all have that problem of, you know, the unholy trinity, me, myself, and I, you know, we always put us first, you know. But it's because of what God's done. That's why I can't take any credit for this, because God's changed my heart, so I want to reach out to people. But I try to encourage people as much as I can, even here, because you're just like me, right? You're spending your money somewhere, whether you're in a store, a department store, the mall, you know, whatever. Maybe you're at a restaurant and you're being served or whatever, and the person's really rude. And you're like, excuse me, I'm sorry, I'm spending my money with you, you know. And it's like, you know, you're putting them out because you're asking for, you know, how does this work or whatever. So I hate really bad service. But every now and then, even here in L.A., you get someone that really cares about their job. And they really go out of their way. Hey, well, let me explain how this thing works. And da-da-da, could be someone at Best Buy. Could be someone at Walmart. Imagine that, you know. But it's like, it could be someone that just actually cares about their job. And they really reach out to help you. And I was just at Lowe's, and some guy was really trying to help me with something, you know. It's like, hey, thank you. You know, and I try to encourage people, because people don't have that customer service attitude anymore. But God wants us to be encouraging to people. Yes, it's all those little things that we do on every single day that really are going to matter when we get to heaven. Understand, we are saved by the grace of God. It's not by these works. It's not by trying to be nice. It's not any of that. The Bible says in Ephesians 2:8, for by grace you've been saved. That word grace means God's unmerited favor, meaning you didn't merit it, I didn't merit it, but yet God's going to save us anywhere. For by grace you have been saved through faith, because you believed in Jesus, and not by works that any man can boast. So we can't boast in it. It's like, well, you know, I'm getting to heaven because I've been a pastor for almost 30 years, you know. Started this church down in L.A., you know. It's like, yeah, I'm going to heaven because I'm a good guy. No! I'm going to heaven because Jesus died and bore my sin on his body. That's why I'm going to heaven. That's it. But know this. Once we are saved, God, by his incredible grace, God wants to use us. He says in Ephesians 2:10, right after he said that by grace you've been saved, he says in verse 10, he says, We are his workmanship created in Christ Jesus for good works. He says we are his workmanship. That came from a Greek word, poema. It's where we get our English word poem. You are like God's poem that he wants to use in this world so that people can look at you and the way you live now because you're saved. You didn't get saved because of that, but because you are saved now, God wants us to be that person that they can look at us and see him. Like, why are you being nice to me? Why are you thanking me? Why are you helping me hold the door open? Why did you pick that up for me when I dropped it on the ground? Why are you asking to help me? Because Jesus wanted me to help you, and I want to just show his love by my actions. See, we're saved by grace, but even the true believer in Jesus, we are going to be judged when we get to heaven. Now, understand. We're not going to be judged on our sin because our sin's been forgiven. And we're not judged on are we going to heaven or hell. No, you're going to heaven. But understand this, there is a judgment in heaven and we will be judged in heaven as true believers. Now, what are we going to be judged on? Well, it says in 1 Corinthians 3:12, everything that we've done, how we lived our life. So this is what it says in 1 Corinthians chapter 3, verse 12. It says, now, if any man or woman builds upon a foundation with gold, silver, precious stones, or wood, hay, or stubble, each man or woman's work will become evident, for the day will show it, because it is to be revealed with fire. And the fire itself will test the quality or the motive of each man or woman's work. If any man or woman's work, which they have built upon, remains after the fire, he shall receive a reward. If any man or woman's work is burned up, he or she shall suffer loss, but he or she themselves will be saved yet through the fire. Okay, so what does all that mean exactly? Okay, so again, this is only for believers. It's only for the true sheep, but you will be judged and I will be judged in heaven. So Paul said every act will be likened to, that means everything we do, every act we do, every thought we think will be judged in heaven. It's either going to be likened to gold, silver, precious stones, or wood, hay, and stubble. Okay, so that means every work is going to be tested by fire. And if it wasn't a good deed, then it will be burned up. It's like it's all about the motive of the deed. Like, why did you do what you did? It's not just the deed. It's like my wife said, hey, can you take out the trash? Sure, honey. I would love to take out the trash right now in the middle of the Laker game that I'm watching right now. Absolutely. You know, see, so my heart's bad. I'd still take the trash out. Got to keep the wife happy. Happy wife, happy life. Okay. So, see, but no reward in heaven. It's burned up, right? Because I had a bad attitude. So every time my wife asks me to do something, I really try to do it with a good heart. Like, yes, can I wash the dishes after the biggest dinner you've ever made on planet Earth, where every dish in the kitchen has been used? Yes, I would love to do that because my wife spent 6 hours preparing this meal because it's a big meal and we're having multiple family members over. And so I can spend the next hour cleaning the kitchen. So I'm like, yes, I would love to because I want to give you a break. See, so it's like, you know, you can do it with a good attitude or a bad attitude. But when you get to heaven, it's judged. And if it was a bad attitude, it's wood, hay, and stubble. It's all burned up. Because again, it's possible to do good deeds with a bad heart, you know. And if you're doing it only to be seen by others or get a pat on the back, if that's the case, then fire is going to burn up everything. Now, fire is symbolizes, you know, to purify things. Nothing impure can stand in the fire. Yes, everything we do as Christians will be thrown into the fire. Think about that. Every act, every way we respond to people, every time we share the gospel, every time we don't share the gospel that we were supposed to. It's every time we help the needy or don't help the needy. It's when we do things. Do we do it as unto the Lord? Like, Lord, I just want to reach out to this person. I just want to help this person. I want to stop and help them change their tire. Some woman on the side of the road with a flat tire. Here, let me get in there. Now, I know how to do this. Yeah, you just stand back here. Go get on your cell phone. You know, I'll call you when we're done here. You know, it's like, do we do it as unto the Lord? You know, not looking to be seen by others. Yet, if we're serving and it's just to bring glory to God, then it's likened to gold, silver, or precious stones. Like, wow, you worked in the children's ministry. You ushered. You were in the parking lot. The people that serve on the worship team are, they're here. What a blessing. Because, you know, they're just doing it as unto the Lord. See, that's precious in the sight of the Lord. You know, but again, Christians that do nothing those that only think of themselves, that never help and share the gospel with others. They never do anything but the kindness of God to those, you know, and all of that around them. It's like they're just ignored. And they ignore the hopelessness around them. You know, they just ignore everyone. It's like, guess what? Everything you do in your life, it's wood, hay, and stubble. And it's all going to be burned up when you get to heaven. See, why is this a message like this today? So you can look at your life. Like, why do I do what I do? Why do I do anything? And if I do things, am I doing it just to be seen by others? Or am I doing it for other reasons? Listen, if you're just doing it to be seen by others and you don't really care and what have you, it's like you're going to suffer loss in heaven. It's all going to be burned up. What does that word suffer mean? Well, it means to lose. You're going to lose something in heaven. You're going to experience detriment. But again, what does that mean? I don't know exactly because he doesn't give us any more detail in the word. You know, we're still saved because you're still in heaven. It's not because you're saved by the grace of God. You know, your salvation is God's free gift. Yet if you're not willing to be who God wants us to be, a vessel for him to be used by God to shine his light to others around you with the hope of heaven, then we will simply suffer loss in heaven. You'll get in, as you could say, by the skin of your teeth, you could say. Again, we're not told exactly what that suffering means, but, you know, we know the Bible says there's going to be the marriage supper of the Lamb. So maybe while we're all having dinner with the Lord, you're in the kitchen doing the dishes. I don't know. You're in heaven, okay? Maybe you're mopping the floor afterwards. Everyone goes to bed in their mansion, but you're vacuuming the carpet. I don't know what suffering loss. Trust me, I'd rather be suffering loss in heaven than going to hell. But God is telling you this today. If this is you, change the way you live. Because, you know, God wants to bless you in heaven, not having you work in heaven. Maybe suffering loss in heaven is you're going to be serving everyone in heaven because you didn't want to serve anyone here on earth. I don't know. But again, yet in our life has been one of selfishness and we have not allowed the Lord to use us. Now is the time to change and become that vessel willing to be used of God. So what do you have to change? Well, if you're a little stingy, maybe you should become a little more generous. If you're a stinker, stop being a stinker. You can be a little more gracious. If you never help others, start helping others now. Start serving in the church. It's time to grow up spiritually and bring glory to God in and through your life. Which brings up our final point, reaping his judgment. Now we're going to talk about the goats. Let's talk about them. Jesus said in verse 41, "Then he will say to those on his left, 'Depart from me, accursed ones, into the eternal fire, which has been prepared for the devil and his angels. For I was hungry, you gave me nothing to eat. I was thirsty, you gave me nothing to drink. I was a stranger, and you did not invite me in. Naked, and you did not clothe me. Sick, and in prison, and you did not visit me.' Then they themselves also will answer, 'Lord, when did we see you hungry, in prison, thirsty, stranger, naked, sick, whatever, and not take care of you? When did we see that?' Then he will answer them, 'Truly I say to you, to the extent that you did not do it to one of the least of these, you did not do it to me.' These will go away into eternal punishment, but the righteous into eternal life." Wow. Notice verse 41. The eternal hell, the one that's going to burn forever, wasn't created for human beings. No man or woman was supposed to go there. It was created for the devil and his angels. The devil, Lucifer, who rose up to mutiny against God in heaven, took one third of the angels, and they tried to overthrow heaven, and they failed, and they were cast to the earth. They will be judged eternally in a lake of fire. Humans were not supposed to go there. Never were they supposed to go there. So why are so many people going to hell? Well, predominantly because they never truly walked with God. They rejected Jesus as Savior and Lord. They rejected living for him. They rejected his word. And that all led to what Jesus went on to say to them. He says, "Look, I was hungry, thirsty, alone, sick and in prison, and you never helped me." Well, they say the same thing that the sheep did, right? When did we ever see you in need? And the Lord said, just like you never did it to the least of the people around you, you never did it unto me. So now today, there are those who will say, you know, the homeless and those hurting, you know, and some will reach out and help them. And there's a lot of people that try to do all these good works. And some will do it for the applause of those that are watching. Like when you see celebrities go down on Thanksgiving and they'll be in the soup kitchen downtown and they have a camera crew with them. Yeah, look at me serving the homeless people here so they can say, look, I'm a good person. Now, maybe some of them do it with good motives because maybe they're thinking, I got so much sin in my life. I need to do some good things. So maybe some of them have a good heart about it, but they're just trying to outweigh the bad in their life as if God grades on the curve. Some are just tainted just to be seen of men. But if they don't know the Lord, if they don't know Jesus, it just simply doesn't matter how many good works they do. Doesn't matter if you go get the rescue dog. It doesn't matter.

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5: In 1862, Abraham Lincoln signed the Morrill Act, helping states create colleges focused on agriculture, mechanics, science, and practical education. The principle was not centralized control, it was opportunity. Lincoln's Morrill Act reminds us that America can support education without surrendering education to Washington. Why did it matter? Because a free nation needs citizens equipped to work, build, steward, and govern themselves. Scripture gives work a sacred weight. In Genesis, God placed man in the garden to work it and to keep it. Proverbs honors the one who works his land. Paul warns against idleness and calls believers to earn their bread. Why does that still matter today? Because education should form capable people under God, not dependent subjects under bureaucracy.
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4: We're in this series that's a little bit different than we typically do on Sunday mornings. Usually we're going through a book of the Bible, and we go from the start to the finish of the book. We are in a series right now on making disciples, being a disciple and making disciples. And so we're going to kind of focus on this idea because we realized that our mission statement as a church is that we would love God, love neighbors, and make disciples who do likewise. And we kind of struggle with making disciples. And not just we, like here at Calvary Nexus, but I think we as believers today kind of struggle with making disciples. So that's why we're carving out some concentrated time to focus on this. It looks a little bit different than it typically looks. I understand that. But we're going to go through it. And so part of this disciple making process, whether you are growing as a disciple or making a disciple, one of the ways that we have sought to focus some of that growth, because it's kind of nebulous when we consider discipleship. It's like if I were to ask you have you grown as a follower of Jesus or as a disciple over the last year? I'm optimistic most of us would probably say, yeah, I've grown. But then if we were to say, how have you grown as a disciple over the last year? It would probably be a little bit more challenging for us to specify those ways, how we've grown. And so that's part of this process, is really targeting some areas in our lives that we can specifically grow in, that we can look back in 6 months from now and say, you know what? Here's all of the ways that I grew. And so that's part of this discipleship process. That's part of why we're doing this. So those areas are what we're going to focus on this week and next week. And those are what we call spiritual disciplines, or what is generally called spiritual disciplines. These are specific areas in our lives, our spiritual lives, where we can grow in our love for God. And it helps us, specific areas that help us to grow in different ways. And so when we look at the idea of discipline, There's two very different definitions, and we're probably familiar with both of them. The first definition of discipline that we usually think of when we hear that word is punishment. And, you know, if you're going to discipline your children, or when you were a child, if you were disciplined, or if you were in school and you talked too much, you would get disciplined or sent to the principal's office or whatever. That punishment is one of the ideas of discipline. The other idea of discipline, according to Merriam-Webster, is an activity that one engages in regularly to train or improve oneself. So we're also familiar with this side of the idea of discipline as well. Practically speaking, what does discipline in our lives look like? Let's just take food as an example, because all of us can relate to discipline with food in our lives at one point or another. And I'm not suggesting that food is a bad thing. I think that it's a good thing. But for one reason or another, whether it's the doctor or the scale or the mirror or whatever, at some point in our lives, we often feel motivated to be a little bit more disciplined when it comes to food. And so, we all know that it's not great to eat French fries every day. You know, a kid's dream is French fries and chicken nuggets, three meals a day, every day of their life. We know that that's not what's best for us. And so as we grow up, we seek at different points in time to be a little bit more disciplined. We try to take an active approach to what we consume. We decide that we need to be a little bit healthier. We decide that we need to stop snacking after dinner, or we decide that we need to stop eating out as much. There are so many different ways that we can be disciplined. You're actively making choices to be more regularly healthy in your life with food. Another way that we can think about this idea of discipline is with our finances, right? A lot of us find ourselves in different seasons in our lives where we need to save, or we need to try to get out of some sort of debt or something like that, or there's a big payment that's coming up that we need to make, and you need to be disciplined with your finances so that you have the resource to be able to pay that bill. So you make the decision, I'm not going to go to Starbucks every morning this week because that's going to cost $100. And I'm going to save that $100 by drinking the coffee that's at work, or whatever that discipline may be. And it just looks a little bit different. My wife and I, a few times a year, we find ourselves in this, flexing this discipline in our household. And we say, we're going on a spending freeze. We're going to pause from everything right now, except for what we need. We're going to buy food and anything that covers our basic needs. Otherwise, we're not going to Home Goods to walk around. We're not walking through Home Depot. We're not shopping on Amazon Prime deal days that are coming up. Like, it's just the essentials, and we're going to go on a spending freeze. That's so we all have been familiar with these two different types of discipline. Spiritual disciplines are similar. It carries this idea. It's an activity one engages in regularly to train ourselves. And so what does that look like spiritually? We're going to talk about three different distinct spiritual disciplines this morning. But the big idea is that spiritual disciplines are a means to grow as disciples of Jesus. So today we're going to learn about the spiritual disciplines of Bible learning, contemplation, and prayer, and their value in our spiritual growth. So I'm going to read our primary passage. This is the same primary text for our whole series, which comes out of Matthew chapter 28, verses 18 through 20. And it says this, "And Jesus came and spoke to them, saying, 'All authority has been given to me in heaven and on earth. Go therefore and make disciples of all nations, baptizing them in the name of the Father and of the Son and of the Holy Spirit, teaching them to observe all things that I have commanded you. And lo, I am with you always, even to the end of the age.'" Amen. That's our primary text for this week, but also for this series, because we know that we need to make disciples. So I'm going to jump into these three disciplines. So we have these three different areas, which is our subject for this morning: Bible learning, contemplation, and prayer. These are three specific spiritual disciplines we'll look at this week. Next week, Pastor Bruce is going to share with us three other spiritual disciplines that we can also grow in. The object of our lesson this morning is that we would grow in disciplines and grow in Christ. Grow in disciplines and grow in Christ. The first discipline, Bible learning. We're going to kind of go through a format for the next couple weeks, and they're all going to look the same. So if you're taking notes this morning, your notes this morning will look the same as your notes next week, but they will just be with different disciplines. So Bible learning, what is Bible learning? Bible learning is to grow in one's understanding and familiarity of the God-inspired words of Scripture. To grow in one's understanding and familiarity of the God-inspired words of Scripture. The fact that we have access to the God-inspired living Word of God that most of us have on our phones, in our pockets, or our purse is remarkable. Right? The Bible is comprised of 66 books, all written by human authors, but every single word is inspired by the one true and living God. And that's amazing. When you actually pause and stop and think about it, that you have a book that is inspired by God himself, and how often do we have to convince ourselves to set aside time to read it? Like, that's the other amazing part. It's amazing how miraculous the Bible is. And then it's also amazing that we have to convince ourselves to read it. Both of those things are amazing for different reasons. But we have the inspired word of God. We've got the Old Testament comprised of 39 books, the New Testament comprised of 27 different books. And the Bible was originally written in Hebrew and Greek and Aramaic and has been translated into most of the languages that people are speaking today. And it is just remarkable that we have access to learn God's word. Historically speaking, most people would go to the temple and they would hear the Old Testament being read out loud, and then they would learn. That's how they would learn the Old Testament, and it was passed down verbally from one generation to the next, the lessons of the Old Testament. Then came the printing press. Then came the printed word of God in different translations. Then came your phone and the internet, and the Bible is available, accessible to nearly all people today, whether it's verbally, you can hear it being read, you can read it, you can access it, you can access it with certain accents or different languages in hundreds of translations. And it's remarkable that we have this kind of access to God's word, but it is important for us to understand that it's not only the access that we have to God's word, but it's the importance of actually learning what God's word says. Because just because we have access to something that is remarkable and amazing, if we're not studying it, if we're not learning it, if we're not committing it to our memory, we're missing out on what God has for us. So, what is Bible learning? Bible learning is to grow in one's understanding and familiarity of the God-inspired words of Scripture. The second thing that we are going to talk about is Jesus's teaching or example related to Bible learning. Jesus's example and teachings on Bible learning. Jesus, from a very young age, in Luke chapter 2, verse 46, it says, they found him in the temple. This is when Jesus went missing from Mary and Joseph, and they were searching everywhere. They found him in the temple, sitting in the midst of the teachers, both listening to them and asking them questions. The reason that Jesus was in the temple was to learn the Bible. Now, there's some mystery here. I recognize that Jesus is fully God. He's also fully man, but he is clearly modeling for us the necessity, the need for us to learn the scriptures. That's what he's doing. And if Jesus needs to learn the scriptures, or at least he's modeling that for us, it's probably important for us to learn the scriptures as well. Jesus constantly and consistently throughout his ministry quotes the Old Testament. It's estimated that he directly quotes the Old Testament between 70 and 80 times in the Gospels, and that he indirectly references or alludes to the Old Testament between 150 and 180 times. So Jesus's commitment to knowing the scriptures and also teaching the scriptures is remarkable. It's what everything is based on. Just in Matthew chapter 4, Jesus quotes Deuteronomy chapter 8, verse 3, Deuteronomy chapter 6, verse 13, Deuteronomy chapter 6, verse 16, Psalms 91, and Isaiah 9, just in Matthew chapter 4. So Jesus's commitment to the word, his understanding of the word, his knowledge of the word and of the scriptures is so important. And that is what he has modeled for us. Jesus, just after his resurrection, prior to his ascension, says this. Then he said to them, this is Luke chapter 24. Then he said to them, these are the words which I spoke to you while I was still with you, that all of these things must be fulfilled, which were written in the law of Moses and the prophets and the Psalms concerning me. And he opened their understanding that they might comprehend the scriptures. This is what he's saying to his disciples right before he leaves them. He's saying everything in God's word is going to be fulfilled. And their minds were open to understand it. It's important for us, not just the disciples. It's important for us as we grow as disciples to study and to learn the Bible. What does the Bible teach about learning the Bible? And I recognize that's a weird question. It makes more sense for the other spiritual disciplines. But this one is, what does the Bible teach us about Bible learning? We're to read it. We're to study it. We're to learn it. We're to contemplate it. Joshua 1 verse 8 says, "This book of the law shall not depart from your mouth, but you shall meditate on it day and night, that you may observe to do according to all that is written in it. For then you will make your way prosperous, and then you will have good success." The Bible teaches the importance of God's word. It teaches us the need for us as finite human beings to study God's word. He's given it to us for a purpose. And it's not just so that we can memorize or become familiar with a book. It's because it changes how we understand who God is and how we live our lives. It is so important for us to learn God's word. It's not just an old book, but it is a living word that is active. And it is sharper than any two-edged sword, as it says in Hebrews chapter 12. It's important for us to learn God's word because it is fully useful in helping us know how to live in this life and to know how to help others live in this life as well as we are making disciples. So, how do you start learning the Bible? How do you start Bible learning? There's a lot of ways. Hopefully, we're not starting from zero. Hopefully we're starting from somewhere. But how do we start Bible learning? If you were to tell someone else how to start Bible learning, it's important first and foremost to say you need a Bible. So get a Bible. That's a good place to start. If we're starting from zero, get a Bible. If you don't have a Bible, we have Bibles that we would love to give you. They are New Believers Bibles. They will help you learn and grow and understand God's word. So if you don't have a Bible, come find me. I will give you a Bible. That's where we start, all right? Once you have a Bible, set aside time to learn your Bible. You actually have to carve out time, if this is going to be a spiritual discipline for you to learn and to study God's word. Disciplines are things that we do regularly so that we can grow. Bible learning should be something that we are setting aside. Bible reading should be something that we are setting aside time to do regularly. I understand the challenge of it. I'm just like you. There are times where I set my alarm in the morning and I'm too tired to wake up and to do my Bible study. I get it. I'm not perfect in this either, but it is something that once we understand what the Word of God is and we understand the necessity for us as followers of Jesus to grow as disciples by learning God's Word, we have to set aside the time to do it. And so my encouragement to you, what I have found to be helpful and effective in this year, 2026, is to set up a Bible reading plan, but to do it with someone else, or at least allow someone else to hold you accountable to it. So if you go to calvarynexus.org and there's a resources page there that you can click on, there's a Read the Bible in a Year plan that is laid out. You can print it out. You can check it off if that's your thing as you go. There is also the YouVersion Bible app. There are hundreds of different possibilities on there for how you can read through God's word. It will set up a Bible reading plan for you. You can add someone else to it so that they can track how you're doing. My wife and I are doing this together, and I can see if she's behind or ahead. She can see if I'm behind or ahead, and you're able to hold each other accountable so that you are learning God's word. The second way that I would encourage you to learn the Bible is by getting involved in a church where the Bible is taught. I'm glad you are all here this morning. I also recognize that all of you don't come here every single week and that you are involved, or maybe you're moving, or maybe you're in town visiting. Get involved in a church that teaches God's word. We here go through the Bible typically. I recognize we're in a four-week series right now on discipleship, but typically we go through book by book, chapter by chapter, verse by verse, because God's word is what we need to study. We don't need to study someone's opinions about God's word. We need to study God's word. Okay? So find a church that teaches God's word. here, another way that you can grow in Bible learning is through our neighborhood groups. Get involved in a small group, sit down, talk with people about what was taught on Sundays. Talk with people about God's word. It doesn't often do you a lot of good to just sit and contemplate or just sit and think or just sit and read God's word by yourself without actually processing through it and talking about it. You've all been there where you've read through a chapter of the Bible and you got to the end and you were like, what? What did I just read? And then you go back and you read it again and you're like, what? And then you're like, I'm just going to move on, right? We've all been to that point. So get plugged in with other believers where you can talk about, where you can dialogue, where you can ask questions about what God is teaching you through his word. So as you're studying individually, I would encourage you to consider a few resources as well. Because God's word is great, but there are those moments where you go through it and you don't understand something. So if you don't have a study Bible is a great way for you to gain a better understanding of God's word. As you're going through a study Bible, there are notes connected to each verse at the bottom of the page that explain what that verse is saying. So that's helpful. There are also commentaries. Commentaries are when a scholar or a theologian take the time to explain what is going on in each chapter of the Bible. David Guzik is a pastor at Calvary Santa Barbara, and he has written a commentary called the Enduring Word Commentary. It's available online for free, and it is a great resource to be able to use as you're studying God's word. If you have questions that pop up when you're going through it, to actually learn what is being taught. I would also encourage you, if you're diving a little bit deeper into it, there's a Bible software that's called Logos or Logos. And it is a Bible software that allows you to really take a deeper dive. It connects you with different commentaries. It connects you with the original languages and the meaning of the words in the original languages. And there's way more in Logos than you will ever be able to unpack or understand. So, that's also a great resource. There's so many different ways that you can start learning the Bible. I would also encourage each and every single one of us as we meditate on God's word day and night to be committing God's word to memory. I know that that may sound like something that you just do as a child, but memorizing God's word is incredibly helpful and incredibly important. We are doing this together as a family in our household right now throughout the course of the summer. We're committing to memorizing a verse together as a family each week. You can judge me for my parenting, but I incentivize my kids learning the Bible and let them pick out a candy bar if they can recite the verse afterwards, okay? And I will buy you a candy bar. If you memorize scripture and want to come recite it, I would be happy to do that with you. But committing God's word, learning his word, is important for us to do as disciples and as followers of Jesus. So let us each grow in our understanding of God's word. I had a pastor who was discipling me during a season of my life. And he said, I mentioned this a few months ago, but he said to me, I asked him, if you could give me one piece of advice, what would it be? And he said, to treat God's word as if it was something that you actually needed to live every single day. He said, fight for your life to be in God's word every day. Fight as if your life depended on it to be in God's word every day. And I just thought that there's so much beauty in that. And if that was truly our perspective to approaching the Bible, I think it would change the way that we study and learn the Bible. All right, so Bible learning is the first spiritual discipline. The next one is contemplation. Contemplation. What is contemplation? Contemplation is to engage in deep, reflective thought on God, his character, his word, and his nature. To engage in deep reflective thought on God, his character, his word, and his nature. For some reason, I think that contemplation often gets lumped into this misunderstanding that we have centered around the idea of meditation. And we think that meditation is connected to Eastern religion and that it's mystical and it has mysticism involved in it. And they don't get to like corner the market on deep thought. That's what meditation is. It's just pausing and thinking. So we as followers of Jesus, according to God's word, are to meditate on it day and night. It says that in Psalm chapter 1, verse 2. And it also says that in Joshua 1, 8. So we get to meditate and we get to contemplate on God's word and on God as well. And it's important. I think contemplation is something that we don't have time for in our culture. We don't have time to contemplate the things of God, the nature of God, who God is, because we are so distracted by the things of the world that it's challenging for us to set our hearts and our minds on the things that are above.
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2: 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A major U.S. Supreme Court decision is reshaping the national conversation about fairness, women's athletics, parental concerns, and the future of sports. The court recently ruled that states may maintain women's and girls' sports for biological females and determine eligibility based on biological sex. The decision is already generating strong reactions across the country, and today we're talking about what the ruling means and why this debate matters to so many families and how it could impact sports moving forward. Well, welcome to the 805 Connection. I'm Brian Toohey, and today we're discussing one of the most talked about decisions from the U.S. Supreme Court this year, the ruling allowing states to maintain women's and girls' sports based on biological sex. The issue has sparked national debate involving fairness, opportunity, safety, women's athletics, education, and public policy. Joining us is Emily Washburn. She's the issues analyst and writer for Focus on the Family's Daily Citizen, where she covers policy and cultural issues affecting families, women, and children. Emily, welcome back to the 805 Connection. Glad to have you.
13: Thanks so much for having me.
2: Well, you guys do such a terrific job there at the Daily Citizen. I can't talk about it enough and encourage our listeners listening right now to, after the show, don't get interrupted by the show. We have a great show here for you. 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Great information. Check it out. And it just helps you keep in tune with what's going on in our culture, the United States, in lots of different areas, not just politics. Lots of different areas. Wonderful. So let's jump right in. For listeners just hearing about this ruling, what exactly did the Supreme Court decide, Emily?
13: Yeah, so they had two cases before them that were kind of rolled into one, and both of them had to do with a boy that was participating in a girls' sports league. The question before the court was whether the 27 states that have already passed laws requiring public schools to separate sports by biology, so girls play in girls' sports leagues and boys play in boys' sports leagues. The question was whether those 27 states would be able to uphold those laws. And they ruled that, yes, they would be able to uphold those laws. So that is a great victory.
2: All right. Why has this issue become such a significant national debate, do you think?
13: It really hits at a deep truth, a fundamental truth, but also something that I think a lot of people never expected would be questioned. Most parents think if we send our girls to school, we can expect that they will be able to change in a locker room without being viewed by boys, that they won't have to change in front of a boy, that they won't have to give up their trophy to a boy, that they won't, you know, in a physical sport like volleyball, be in danger of being hit by a boy, by a spike,
2: wow.
13: You know,
2: yeah.
13: that's being spiked by a boy. And that is no longer the case. So people feel really passionately for a good reason.
2: Yeah, you know what? For our listeners, I was spiked by a dude back in high school. Mm-hmm. Not fun. Now, can you imagine the professionals out there? It hit me full on in the face. I think I had a bloody nose for a week after that. But it was, and can you imagine it happening to your sweet daughter in high school? You know, because some dude is pretending to be a part of the women's team and things like that. So the court referenced Title IX in its ruling. Can you explain why Title IX is central to this conversation?
13: Yeah, Title IX is a law that was passed in 1972 by Congress, and it says that public schools, so any school that's receiving federal funding, is forbidden from discriminating against sex. And one of the things that it sort of revolutionized was it said that girls have to have equal access to sports. Okay. And the question sort of at issue here was what the word sex means. So we obviously would say, okay, sex means biology, male, female. But people that believe that men can be women or can believe that they're women would say that sex, the definition of sex should be expanded to include this concept of quote unquote gender identity. So someone's subjective sense of being male and female. So I want you to imagine if the definition of sex discrimination is expanded to include discrimination against someone's subjective sense against being male and female, then it means they can play in any league they want. They can change in any locker room they want, regardless of their biology. So the Supreme Court was being asked to adjudicate whether sex in Title IX means biology, or sex can be expanded to include this concept of gender identity. And the court ruled no. When Title IX was put into place in 1972, Congress absolutely meant biology, male and female, especially when it comes to sports.
2: Well, your reporting has highlighted stories involving athletes, families, and schools. Why do you think these personal stories resonate with so many people?
13: Because they know that it can be their daughter just as easily. It can be your child, right? These are regular kids, regular parents, parents that are not looking for trouble, right? They are not on the national stage. They are sending their kids to school just like everybody else. And their child comes home saying, there is a boy on my team who is in the locker room. He doesn't ever change there. He just watches me change.
2: Yeah.
13: Or there's a boy that I have to share the podium with, or there's a boy who took my spot on the team and now I don't get to be on varsity. I'm on JV and he never attends practices, right? All of these, they're so relatable.
2: Wow.
13: And so many families experience them.
2: Well, sad. How does this ruling affect states moving forward, do you think?
13: Well, it just means that the states that have these laws are now free to enforce them, which does open the door. It means that states maybe that are contemplating putting a law protecting girls' sports on the ballot know that it won't be challenged in a lawsuit, because the Supreme Court has said, yeah, you can absolutely pass a law and enforce a law like this. So it clears the path for other states to do the same. Ultimately, what we want is a Supreme Court ruling saying all states must protect girls' sports, or really a congressional law.
2: All right. You know, most people don't spend their day reading Supreme Court opinions, but they certainly understand concepts like fairness and opportunity, I believe. But, you know, the athletes at the center of this debate, how much of your reporting focuses on the female athletes? What are some of the concerns they've expressed other than what we've already heard?
13: I mean, so much of what we talk about focuses on the female athletes. I can't stress to you enough how much they experience, like how egregious the experiences can be. They can truly experience sexual assault. And because of the different, quote, anti-discrimination laws in place, they, you know, their abusers or accused abusers cannot be removed from the locker room, cannot be removed from the track, cannot be removed from the pool, because we're protecting their gender identity. We're protecting their gender expression. And so they're actually going to school board meetings and pleading, saying, you know, where are the adults that are supposed to protect us? And the adults, frankly, are silent. It's and we continue to report on it because it is a trend. It's happening across the nation. And you're putting girls in a horrible spot. They have no power. They are forced to go back to school. They have nowhere else to go. A lot of times they can't pay for another option. You're asking them either to leave sports entirely. Often they are elite competitors. They should be winning medals. Some of them change in their car now because they would rather change in their car than change in front of a man. Right? Like it's unfathomable.
2: That's just crazy and nuts. And man, I'll tell you, I had a daughter, now she's now a grown woman, has her own kids, but you know, and she was on the track team, and to think that she would have to change in the car and to think that she would be, you know, exposed like that makes me crazy. And, you know, there's a lot of anger out there. You know, some students and families have faced criticism for sharing their viewpoints. You see some amazing anger from people, and not just the families, which are, to me, it's kind of justifiable. But, you know, you see the reaction from the public seems to be anger for sharing, anger for how dare you bring that up. You know, it's on the side of the people that are in the sports that shouldn't be. What challenges do you think a lot of them have encountered in that area, just getting the word out?
13: Yeah, only very recently have we started to see a change in this issue. So now 77% of people believe that sports should be separated by sex. But in previous years, a lot of people didn't believe that it was happening. A lot of people felt like it was picking on athletes who are experiencing sexual identity confusion. And so athletes who spoke up about it were, you know, harassed on social media. A lot of them experienced, you know, sanctions at school. So they would either be, you know, kicked off the team or suspended suspended from a certain number of games. They were told that they couldn't speak out against it. And some of these sanctions were so severe or so against the law that they were actually, they had to go to court to challenge them. Some of them were reversed. Some of them are still being adjudicated. But, and that's not, you know, there's so many intangibles, right? Like the bullying you experience because you're the one that's standing up, right? Your school environment becoming increasingly hostile, right? We will never be able to catalog all of the hostility that they face.
2: It's really crazy, you know, listening to Riley Gaines talking about some of the hateful social media stuff that's come, you know, that's been thrown at her because of her strong stance. And thank goodness we have the Riley Gaines out there that are standing up, and they have their own shows now, like Riley does, and she can talk about these issues. And
13: she's experienced physical attacks.
2: Yeah. It's crazy what's happened to her, and people don't get that. She's experienced physical attacks because of this stance on what we're talking about today. It just seems unbelievable in America, but well, you know, we're changing. Things are changing here, not always for the better, but at least the SCOTUS give us a little bit of hope, you know, in that area. And now, what surprised you the most while researching and writing about these stories?
13: When I was a competitive athlete, and if you told me that this would be a landmark ruling that I would be reporting on, you know, 8 years later, I would have laughed. I would have giggled because never in my life would I have expected that we would be so divided over the definition of sex. And I would have never imagined, I was a competitive swimmer, so I never would have imagined a world in which a man could have entered a locker room without any, literally just saying, "I'm a woman," and putting on a one-piece suit and walking in and saying, "I'm swimming here now." Like I would have never been able to picture it. So on one hand, I'm so grateful for this ruling, But on the other hand, it's a real testament to how far we've fallen from normal. Like, we're just crawling our way back to normal. And how much manpower and how many hours it took just to get to this. Again, this isn't saying that states have to comply with Title IX. This was just a ruling to say that the states that have protected girls' sports are allowed to continue protecting girls' sports.
14: Yeah.
13: So I'm again, so grateful, but also so, like, I'm a little mad that I have to be grateful for that. Yeah. That's crazy.
14: So you were a swimmer, huh?
13: Yeah, competitive swimmer.
14: I was too. I was a swimmer and water polo player in high school.
13: Okay, yeah.
14: And, the imagining from the standpoint of you, what you described there, some guy walking in a one-piece into the woman's locker room to change, and I think that happened. Didn't we have that happen with, I can't remember his name now, he was competing on the women's swim team, and I just... It's an unbelievable visual but what the women there had to go through in that situation, you know.
13: Yes.
14: Many listeners may remember those opportunities, like we're reminiscing about our sports and how they provided for us all that wonderful confidence and personal growth. And it's sad because now it's almost taken that out of it a little bit. It's for the people, the women of today. It's taken a little bit of that, that fun teamwork and things out of it because you're concerned. Every time you walk in the locker room to go to participate in your sport, you've got a concern there.
13: Yeah.
14: So, there's a rooster in the hen house, so to speak. So anyway, welcome back to the 805 Connection. I'm Brian Tweed. We're visiting with Emily Washburn, issues analysis, and she's a writer for Focus on the Family's Daily Citizen. And today we're discussing the recent Supreme Court decision regarding women's sports and what it means for athletes, families, and schools. For thoughtful articles, policy analysis, and resources on cultural and family issues, I would encourage you to go to thedailycitizen.com, thedailycitizen.com. Wonderful resource for everyone, pastors, youth leaders, even families. It's got a lot of wonderful articles on it. And, I get mine in every day, and it's wonderful because it comes in and it shares with me some of the top subjects. And I got mine in today. And I want to talk to you about how it is, because I think it's just wonderful to have this come in and be able to help you understand what's happened in the headlines. It starts off with Friday, July 10th, 26, morning headlines at a glance. And in this, number one is DeWine signs success sequence into law for students. Number two, new dire fertility prospects for the United States and real hope for a fix. Now, it goes through and gives you their top 10. Then below, it unpacks the top 10. So you get a little brief read, which is good. It's like about a 1 minute, 2 minute read. And you can digest a little bit about what they're talking. And if you want to follow up, you can click on a link and you can go look at a full articles on this. So it's a wonderful resource. I can't say it enough. TheDailyCitizen.FocusOnTheFamily.com. I think I said it wrong the first time. I'm not sure, Emily. TheDailyCitizen.FocusOnTheFamily.com. But it does get to you if you do DailyCitizen.com, right?
13: You'll find it. If you just type Daily Citizen into Google, it's one of the top.
14: You'll find it. I might be giving you a little bit of the long version. I do have officially it's dailycitizen.focusonthefamily.com. But anyway, if you put it in there, you're going to find it. And let's jump back into our conversation here. Why do you think this issue has generated such intense national discussion?
13: I think it hits on a lot of important issues. I think it hits on parents' rights, right? So you have a lot of parents that are not being informed about the fact that a male is on their daughter's team. Mm-hmm. And that's a problem, right? That is your child's safety and your child's success. So parents are really up in arms about it. I think it hits at biological truth. And there's something innate about humans. We don't like to be lied to. And so to see how far this ideology has pushed us to deny reality, and to oppress women. I don't use the word oppress lightly, right? But we're mistreating them. We're telling them to be silent about abuse that they're experiencing. We're telling them to give up their trophies willingly for the comfort of men. And all so it's very regressive in that way, and all because we're saying men can be women and women can be men, and that is not true. So I think there's something at a heart level that we're feeling a discomfort with. And then I think also we like justice. This is unjust. Yeah. We see a man standing with a woman on a podium and we say, that's not right.
14: Right? Like, so, well, I remember that one here in California, I believe it was, yes, where there's a guy standing next to the girl sharing the top step on the podium. And I was just like cringing. Yeah.
13: Well, they held that up as a fix, right? So he didn't take the top place. He just got to share it with them.
14: Yeah.
13: And they had to be okay with that, right?
14: Yeah. Boy, I'll tell you, it seems like many families are looking for thoughtful discussions instead of slogans and headlines on this whole subject. And today parents are navigating issues that barely existed a generation ago. You know, like you talked about, you know, you didn't have all these issues when you were going through high school. I know I didn't. And I was back in the, you know, clubs and animal skins and Stone Age back when I went through high school. But we didn't even imagine this could ever happen, you know, not in this world. But Emily, let's close by talking about resources and how people can stay informed on these rapidly changing issues. For someone who wants to understand these issues better, where should they begin?
13: I'm biased, but I would say go to dailycitizen.focusonthefamily.com. We've actually been tracking this issue since it started. So since it started popping up in schools, and then it started popping up everywhere, and then it took over girls' sports for a while, and now we're finally starting to see the light at the end of the tunnel. So if you really want to understand the whole history, you can really go back in our archives. So we have coverage for everyone, anyone who's looking to really learn more.
14: You guys do archive well. I mean, you can take a whole storyline all the way back to where it began and move forward in time on the subject matters. What are other family-related issues you cover that listeners should be paying attention to right now? What's hot right now?
13: Oh, my goodness. Social media. Lots of things changing in the social media landscape in terms of legislation, but also in terms of what we're learning about social media. Life is always a hot issue, right? We've got the abortion pill is really changing the way we think about protecting life and how we think about combating the abortion industry. We're also really thinking about immigration, right? How do we actually protect families and children, and what kinds of policies actually have good consequences for children and families? Not just positive talk, but good consequences for children and families. And what does that look like? Those are three that I'm thinking of right now.
14: All right. We got about two minutes here. In our final 2 minutes, what role do you think faith plays when discussing these challenging cultural issues?
13: Faith is our North Star, right? So it underpins everything that we talk about. I think that it tells us, it informs the way that we interact with people. So we know that we're not going in with the intention of tearing the other person down as much as we might get angry sometimes, but it also helps us remember what our values are, right? So our value is protecting life, because protecting God's design, right? And being able to hold on to that in every policy issue, thinking about what is it doing to God's design? What is it doing to life? That provides incredible clarity.
14: All right. You know, I want to share with our listeners, you know, one of the greatest challenges today isn't necessarily finding information, which you can find, but it's finding information you can trust. And I want to encourage everybody, I could tell you where to go find information you can trust, pluggedin.com, pluggedin.com. go to Plugged In, or excuse me, not Plugged In. I said Plugged In, didn't I? I'm getting a pitch for the other guys. Daily Citizen.
13: An ally.
14: There you go. 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I know it's all under the family one umbrella, but yes. Daily Citizen. Go there. You can find information you can trust. And Emily Washburn, issues analyst and writer for Focus on the Family's Daily Citizen. Thank you for spending time today with us. Appreciate it.
13: Thanks so much again for having me.
14: All right. We've been discussing the recent Supreme Court ruling regarding women's sports, along with the broader implications for athletes, families, and communities across the country. For thoughtful articles and analysis and ongoing coverage of issues affecting families, be sure to visit thedailycitizen.focusonthefamily.com, thedailycitizen.focusonthefamily.com. It's wonderful articles there we've been talking about that you can find on every topic known to mankind under the sun. And again, Emily, thanks for joining us, and thank you for joining us for the 805 Connection. I'm Brian Toohey. Until next time, take care and God bless.
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2: And practical education. The principle was not centralized control, it was opportunity. Lincoln's Morrill Act reminds us that America can support education without surrendering education to Washington. Why did it matter? Because a free nation needs citizens equipped to work, build, steward, and govern themselves. Scripture gives work a sacred weight. In Genesis, God placed man in the garden to work it and to keep it. Proverbs honors the one who works his land. Paul warns against idleness and calls believers to earn their bread. Why does that still matter today? Because education should form capable people under God, not dependent subjects under bureaucracy.
3: 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It's up to us to either make things better or make ourselves better. I find that God lets us get between a rock and a hard place at times to help us grow up, to learn that it is our responsibility to do the mature thing, the right thing, when God has chosen not to act. 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
5: 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His messages and the original inspiring music you'll be hearing resonate with insight and hope for today's radio audience. My name is Michael Kinchalian, and it's my privilege and pleasure now to welcome you to another broadcast of the Old Fashioned Revival Hour. We invite you to stay tuned as we bring you some wonderful gospel music by our chorus choir and men's quartet. And then Dr. Fuller will open the Word of God to us as he begins a four-part series covering chapter 3 of the epistle that was written to the Colossian church. The title of today's message is Staying on Course. Perhaps, dear listener, you've experienced the truth of Hebrews 12, verse 1, that sin so easily gets us off course. If so, I'm confident you'll find Dr. Fuller's teaching today instructive and helpful. So please stay tuned. Right now, however, the Old Fashioned Revival Hour Choir and Men's Quartet will bless us with some of their uplifting gospel music. Then I'll return later on in the broadcast with additional comments along with our contact information, because we'd love to hear from you. Here now is the chorus choir.

I don't know when in many, many months we've seen so many first-timers here as we have today in the audience. I'm so glad to have you here. And at the close, I want to shake hands with all the first-timers or any others that would like to come forward. Be glad to have time of fellowship with you. We'll stay here till 3 o'clock if need be. I think last Sunday I must have shaken hands with at least, we'll put it 700 people, maybe 699, I'm not sure. But anyway, my arm was tired when I got through, I know that. Let's stand and sing Heavenly Sunshine. Oh my, what an audience here today. I never saw anything like it. Some 4,000 people ready to sing out to you. Sing it heartily. And turn right around. Give everybody a...

0: like the song the quartet sings once in a while, the old-fashioned meeting, saved in the old-fashioned way. The same yesterday, today, and forever. 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Thank you so much. God's word tells us, let us not be weary in well-doing, for we shall reap if we faint not. So let us each one faithfully continue to stand in our place for continued victory to the honor and glory of his name. May we hear from you this week, especially if you are a new listener who would join us in this worldwide soul-saving ministry, or if you have not had a part in the work recently.
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Once more, Tim. We'll have a message from the library. Sing one more verse and then we're going to raise the roof on that chorus all together. It

0: That's good practice now. Just once more and really tell them it's the old-time religion, that the gospel is still the power of God unto salvation to everyone that believeth. How many agree with that? Say amen.
1: Amen.
0: Well, put your hand up, anything to agree with it. All together.

0: Before Mrs. Fuller reads the letters, please keep in mind, dear listeners, that they were written in 1951 when missionaries were warmly welcomed in India and when folks in England heard the old-fashioned revival hour using wireless sets. The third letter you'll be hearing today was received while all-out war was raging on the Korean Peninsula. With that perspective...
1: Mrs. Fuller with the letters. Go right ahead, honey.
2: From the Landur Community Hospital in India. Dear Dr. Fuller, I am a missionary out here, having left home in January 1950. Next 6 months, I hunted for your program, which I always heard at home. That was why I brought my radio when my home church in Indianapolis gave me some money to buy something that I might want very much, but did not really need. I was pretty discouraged about finding you until that July evening when I sat writing a letter, and some Swedish missionaries living very near had their radio on. I heard a hymn being beautifully sung, and I knew instantly it was your So Familiar program. I tuned up my radio, wondering if I could find that station, and there you were. I certainly was happy, and it has been such a blessing to me, especially since I've had to be transferred to this hospital as a patient. I get your program from Quito, Ecuador, Monday mornings, and from station GOA Monday nights. Wonderful. From England, a lady writes a very interesting letter. I just close my eyes and seem to be sitting in the balcony at the right. And although I am a Christian and love our Lord, yet there are times when the enemy comes in like a flood. And then I raise my hand as I sit by my wireless set and say in my heart, Brother Fuller, pray for me too. When you speak to those in the balcony and those here and there in your hall, do, I beg you, include those who are sitting hungry-hearted and with raised hands by the wireless sets everywhere. I cannot find words to tell you just all that the broadcast means to me. I am 55 years old, but I'm not really old. Yet most of the hymns sung are the ones we learned in our youthful days, and it is good to hear them again. I love your heavenly sunshine. I am a widow living alone, so I cannot turn and shake hands with anyone around me. I feel like shouting when I hear the news of hands going up here and there in your audience, and at the end of the meeting, I really want to weep for joy. I would like to know you, but I cannot do that now. Yet when we get to the glory land, I'm sure I'll hear heavenly sunshine being sung from some corner or other, and I'm sure you'll be there, so I shall join in singing too. My beloved parents and my husband are safely there waiting for me, and some glad, sweet day I'll be going home also. I pray, too, that I may enter there with millions of those saved and washed in the blood of the Lamb, many through hearing the old-fashioned revival hour. Lovely letter. Now, this last letter is from a mother of three servicemen. I like it. And she's also a head nurse or matron or something in a home for ill people. From Indianapolis, Dear Reverend Fuller, since I last wrote you, I've had the pleasure of taking my boy from Korea in my arms and welcoming him home again. Out of the 250 men who went to Korea with him, there are only 30 left of his outfit, and my son's heart was crushed over that. Almost the first thing he said after our first meeting was this, Mom, I know it was the prayers of my loved ones back home that got me back again. And I am far more happy to be home this time than when I came home from Europe. I would rather bury my child today than to see her with no more outlook or chance in life than those children in Korea have. My son was wounded in the Battle of the Bulge in the European campaign, but he said none of it could in any way compare with this terrible fighting in Korea. We look forward every Sunday morning to your service, and I find that more and more of my patients are listening intently, and I'm so glad. I wish I could come to Long Beach and shake your hand, I have to turn a page, and tell you how much the service means to each of us. I love your music, and the more modern songs that I love are Nailed to the Cross and Saved by Grace. The earliest recollection that I have as a small girl was hearing my mother sing to me, and what a blessed memory that is. I have passed that same memory on to my children, too. I have sat at the piano many a night after I put them all to bed and have sung until they were all fast asleep. My three sons have all been across the waters, thousands of miles from home, and each one has told me of the nights when they were discouraged and lonely and were trying to go to sleep, and they would think of my singing to them those sweet old hymns when they were still all at home and safe and secure and happy. It is a wonderful and steadying thing to remember, isn't it? Well, I wonder if some of you young mothers are thoughtlessly neglecting to take your little ones to Sunday school, or neglecting to teach them to know God as their Savior and friend. Their standards of right and wrong are becoming fixed very early in life, and what you teach them and what you do will stay with them always. Do you stop to think that memories, which can be most precious, are being woven of the fabric of your everyday lives? Memories of home and father and mother, which can be precious beyond words to the end of your children's days. I have often thought of two little lines that I heard years ago somewhere, I don't know where, about those outstandingly dear days, just the happy, homey, together days, which mean so much to all of us. Those two lines have come to me many, many times. These are the days we shall single out in the years to come, my brother. These the days we shall love the most, dearer than any other. So let us make each day a happy day for our children, and let us not leave God out of one single day.

0: And now may we all join together in prayer. Our Heavenly Father, as we come to Thee, we would lay bare our hearts before Thee, confessing our sins. O Father, we do thank Thee that there is forgiveness with Thee, because Jesus Christ, Thy Son, died for us on the cross and then rose again. Father, today we pray that as this broadcast goes forth, that it may bring with it blessing to all that hear, bringing salvation to those that are deep-dyed in sin, and bringing comfort to those who are discouraged and distressed. Father, we pray particularly today that Thou wilt bless the rulers of our country, that they may be given wisdom in these difficult times to make those decisions which will enable our country to remain free. For we ask it in Jesus' name and for His sake. Amen.
1: 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If you want to know God's will for your life, He's going to tell you today what it is as He teaches from Colossians chapter 3. So let me encourage you to turn to the New Testament book of Colossians while we bring you more of the marvelous gospel music by the Old Fashioned Revival Hour Quartet and Chorus Choir.

0: Please take your Bibles and turn to the third chapter of Colossians. In the New Testament, the third chapter of Colossians. Over the past weeks, in the series of messages based upon the Olivet Discourse, the Word of God, the incorruptible seed, has been sown in the hearts and lives of this international radio audience, which God has so graciously permitted us to minister to. And Sunday after Sunday, we have endeavored to be faithful in the planting of the precious seed of God's Word. Hard soil, hearts hardened by sin's domination. Hard soil has been plowed up, plowed deeply, and the incorruptible seed has been planted. And I'm happy to tell you that men and women everywhere, by the scores, have become new creations in Christ Jesus. Thank God the gospel is still the power of God unto salvation to everyone that believeth. I feel very definitely led that the time has come for the planted seed to be watered, that God may give us an abundant increase or harvest, that new converts or babes in Christ Jesus need instruction in righteousness that they may be thoroughly furnished unto all good works. As the seed is watered, I want you to pray with me that it will bring forth first the blade, then the ear, then the full ear of corn. Now in 2 Timothy 3:16-17, you do not need to turn to it. We find these words, listen carefully. All scripture, Genesis to Revelation, is given by inspiration of God, that is, God in breath, and is profitable for doctrine, for reproof, for correction, for instruction in righteousness. Now notice that the man of God may be perfect, that is, fitted, thoroughly furnished, equipped unto all good works. Thus in the watering, the planting of the incorruptible seed, we have a twofold purpose today, that every newly born again believer may be first fitted and then equipped unto all good works. We begin this watering of the incorruptible seed that has been planted in the hearts of the newly converts by turning to Colossians, the third chapter, and consider the first 7 verses today. I had intended speaking upon Colossians 3:14, but we'll speak upon that next Lord's Day on the believer's spiritual clothing. Now the epistle to the Colossians portrays the Lord Jesus, the head of the body, the true church. One faith, one Lord, one baptism. And that baptism does not refer to water baptism, but by being baptized into the body of Christ by the Holy Spirit. There's only one true church, and that's the body of Christ. Although that body of Christ goes by various names here in this wilderness journey. And the keynote of Colossians is found in these words, through us. That is Christ the head manifesting himself through us to the world about us. And this third chapter of Colossians is one of the greatest pinnacles of golden truth, setting forth the believers as witnesses unto the Lord Jesus Christ, the head of the body. And in verses 1-4, we find these words, if ye then be risen with Christ, seek those things which are above, where Christ sitteth on the right hand of God. Set your affections on things above, not on things on the earth. For ye are dead, and your life is hid with Christ in God. When Christ, who is our life, shall appear, then shall ye also appear with him in glory. And in verses 1-4 of the third of Colossians, we find this wonderful truth that the Lord Jesus Christ, the exalted one, enthroned after Calvary, is now at the right hand of power. And Christ exalted is the one and only great magnetic pole by which all believers are to set their course. As a compass needle invariably seeks the magnetic North Pole, regardless of rain, regardless of snow, regardless of storms, regardless of winds or waves or fog or day or night, I want to say to you that every truly born-again believer instinctively seeks out the risen, exalted Christ, ever looking unto Jesus, the author and the finisher of his faith. And if such be the case, the believer's ship is on the true course, regardless of outward conditions. And so, verse 1, if ye be risen, seek those things, that is, set your course with eyes fixed upon the exalted Christ. Look away from men. Look away from organizations. Look away from committees. Look away from everything except to keep your eyes upon the risen, glorified Christ, then your relations one with another will fulfill God's word. Now notice, risen with Christ, set your compass course according to verse 2. Set your compass course, that is, set your affections on things above. And it means that the bent and tendency of your thoughts be not on things of the earth, which are temporal, but upon the things above. For God's word says that the fashion of this present world system will soon pass away. The things round about us that are seen are temporal, but he that doeth the will of the Father abideth forever. Set your affections on things that are going to last throughout the eternal ages. Now when a ship is about ready for sea duty, one of the important items is to see that the compass is boxed, that it is functioning correctly, that no outside hindrances be allowed to cause the compass needle to deviate from the true magnetic pole. And so in verses 5 to 7, if the believer is to be upon the true course, herein are spiritual instructions for the correcting of the compass course, that the needle may not deviate, but that you may sail a straight course looking unto Jesus. For your face is set like flint, not turning to one side or the other, but to go straight on. Now notice verse 5. Mortify therefore your members which are upon earth, fornication, uncleanness, inordinate affection, evil concupiscence, and covetousness, which is idolatry. For which things sake the wrath of God cometh on the children of disobedience, in the which ye also walked some time when ye lived within them. And how practical! God immediately begins to give you instructions how to correct your compass course so that you'll not go aground upon the rocks of sin. And the first thing that he tells us is this. Notice, mortify, put to death, please, therefore your members which are upon earth. Now notice, and God's word is plain spoken. Put to death fornication. We have to speak carefully, and yet we have to speak with firmness. And Paul, writing to the Corinthian church, he tells that church that there in the cesspool of the nations, Corinth, those that have come out from that cesspool, born again believers sanctified in Christ Jesus. He said to them, it is reported commonly that there is fornication among you, unless the sins of the flesh are put to death. As I said a moment ago, your ship will go aground upon the rocks of sin, and you become a castaway, set aside, not usable in the Lord's service. And one of the greatest sins to watch out for, and I speak plainly, is fornication, the sins of the flesh. For Corinthians 6:19 says as follows, know ye not that your body is the temple of the Holy Spirit, which is in you, which ye have of God, and ye are not your own, for ye are bought with a price. Therefore glorify God in your body and in your spirit, which are God. And I say that the sin of fornication is one of the most damnable sins at the present day. On all sides, temptations to the sins of the flesh. Furthermore, he speaks of impurity. Notice it. Inordinate affection, uncleanness, impurity, or passion that is fierce, sensual, craving. Put them to death. Why? Because you are in living union with the resurrected Christ, and as a branch in the vine, you're drawing his resurrection life and the power that is in you, Christ in you, the hope of glory. You can put these things to death for God's glory. Evil desire. Now, there's such a thing as good desire, but the Bible here speaks of evil desire. And then it goes on to speak of carnal greed, for it is idolatry, on the count of which things the wrath of God is coming, or shall fall upon the sons of disobedience. Oh, listen, God's word is very plain, and we read in 1 Corinthians the 5th chapter, verses 9 and 10 as follows. Here it is. Yet not altogether with the fornicators of this world, or with the covetous, or extortioners, or with idolaters, for then must ye needs go out of the world. But now I have written unto you not to keep company, if any man that is called a brother be a fornicator, or covetous, or an idolater, or a railer, or a drunkard or an extortioner, with such a one know not to eat. But them that are without God judgeth, therefore put away from among yourselves the wicked person. And I stop and inject at this, how many would be left in the church if we were obedient to God's word? There is such a letdown of the moral standards and the moral level that the church in many instances is almost like the world. You can hardly tell the difference between those that profess the name of Christ and those that are still out in the world, dead in trespasses and sin. Young converts, God has a high standard for you. And these things, these sins which are damning the soul, God says must be put to death if one is to stir or to steer a true spiritual course and not become a castaway. And if a believer is to be fitted and equipped, these sins and these weights must be put away. But the practical question arises, how? You have the will to perform. You want to put these things away. But how to perform? The young convert comes back. And shall the young convert endeavor by slow degrees to fight indwelling sin in his own power and might, and discouragements and victories few and far between? No, says Paul. He points out the way more excellent, for he has a superior way, and I want to pass it on to you. And I believe that there would be more holy, godly living if we had more instruction along this line in the Church of Jesus Christ today. Listen, there's a more excellent way, a superior way. And Paul leads you straight from the dense forests and jungles of sin and sins direct to heaven, to the exalted Christ, and points out as follows. Here it is. You are a born-again believer. Fine. The miracle of regeneration has taken place. God has begun a good work in you, and he has promised to perform it until the day of Jesus Christ. And remember that it is God's will for you to be fully equipped, truly furnished, perfectly outfitted, and through Christ's power, Christ in you, the hope of glory, to put away every hindrance and every sin. Paul made this tremendous statement. He said, I can do all things through Christ. Not I, but Christ. And he who has saved you becomes your shepherd to lead you into paths of righteousness for his name's sake, to lead you beside the still water and into green pastures. He has a high level, high standard for you. God's word says, now put them to death. And you put them to death through Jesus Christ. Three things in Colossians. Colossians 2:20, dead with Christ, peace with God. And in Colossians 3, the third chapter, listen, arisen with Christ, power, and then hidden with Christ, preserved in him and kept by his love. Oh, listen, I've been preaching for 34 years, 27 of it nearly on the radio, evangelistic winning souls to Christ, and to thank God for it. But I see more than ever the need of teaching young converts of their responsibility and of their privileges and of the open door that God has for them in Christ to be more than conquerors through him that loved you and gave himself for you. Listen, the same power which raised Christ from among the dead is at your disposal. Put to death through him these things. How do you do it? The yielded man, God says, I will direct. If you're perfectly willing to be honest before God and confess your sins, he is faithful and just to forgive you of your sins and to cleanse you from all unrighteousness. And as you put these sins, pull them right out, put them before God, confess your sins. He is faithful and just to forgive you and to give you the power to be overcomers. For we are more than conquerors through him that loved us and gave himself for us. Saved? Many a young convert has written in, Brother Fuller, why is it that after I've been saved, so much testing, so much trial, so much temptation comes my way, just seems as though I can't stand it. And some, I'm sorry to say, go down and are set aside, unusable. But some persevere. And I say to you that through the meditating upon God's word, letting the word of God dwell in you richly, for blessed is the man that walketh not in the counsel of the ungodly, nor standeth in the way of sinners, nor sitteth in the seat of the scornful. But in his law doth he meditate day and night, and he shall become like a tree planted by rivers of water. His leaf also shall not wither, and whatsoever he doeth shall prosper. And the secret of a fruitful Christian life is to be saturated with the Word of God. And this wonder working power makes it possible for the drunkard, to walk past the cesspools of hell and never again touch that which is undermining homes and breaking up families and cursing the lives of innocent babes. Listen, this power makes it possible for the harlot, the slave of fleshly sins, to be made every whit whole, to be transformed into a life of blessed purity. For as Christ said to the woman long ago, thy sins be forgiven thee. Go sin no more. And I close with these words, and may you give careful attention to them, please. In Galatians, the 5th chapter, at the 24th verse. Fellow believer, will you listen? They that are Christ have crucified the flesh with the affections and lusts, have you? They that are Christ have crucified the flesh with affections and lusts. If we live in the Spirit, let us also walk in the Spirit. And it gives a list of the sins of the flesh and the fruit of the Spirit. Which shall it be? A life with a name to be alive but dead, fruitless, no power. Or will it be a life for His honor and glory, bringing forth the fruits of righteousness? Friends in the radio audience outside of Christ, dead in trespasses and sin, God is not willing that you should perish, and He wants you to come into the family of God through Christ and become a new creation and go out and live a life under God's glory and for His sake. Will you accept Christ as your personal Savior today and become a new creation? God's speaking to you. Say yes to Him, and if you do, kneel where you are and say, oh God, be merciful to me, a sinner, and save me for Christ's sake. Let's continue in prayer. God bless you.
1: Dear listener, Dr. Fuller invited you to come into the family of God through faith in Christ. God's will for you is to become a child of God. It's a simple transaction, nothing complicated about it. Jesus loved you so much that He died in your place on the cross. He paid your sin debt in full and is ready to accept you as His own. In exchange, He graciously offers forgiveness, eternal life, and many other spiritual blessings as gifts to you. The Bible says, believe on the Lord Jesus Christ and you will be saved. Now that's a wonderful promise. As I said a moment ago, God wants you to become His child. But then what? Well, God's will for every believer is to walk in paths of righteousness. And doing that, staying on course, is a believer's daily challenge. But Dr. Fuller's message today was all about the how of meeting that challenge. 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Or you can email us. 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And I hope you'll be able to join us for the next edition of the Old Fashioned Revival Hour, when Dr. Fuller will continue teaching from Colossians chapter 3. Meanwhile, this is your host, Dr. Mike Kinchalian, wishing you God's rich blessings this coming week through His Word and through the sweet fellowship of other believers.
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3: This is Shauna on Johnny Erickson Tada Sharing Hope. I was so surprised the other day when Johnny said her emotional capacity was lacking. Well, listen to her explain what she meant.
4: Don't believe me? Well, let me read you this verse in Revelation chapter 3, verse 21, where the risen Christ says, quote, "To the one who is victorious, I will give the right to sit with me on my throne, just as I was victorious and sat down with my Father on his throne." Now, I find that astounding, I mean amazing, that Christ will one day invite me, moi, to sit with him on his throne. I mean, that's not just astounding, it's beyond comprehension. And what's more, it is way, way, way beyond my emotional capacity to appreciate. Such a thought should leave you and me breathless, fallen face down on the floor, shocked into ceaseless words of praise with tears and laughter over the wonder of it all. That Jesus, our Savior,

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2: One of the most devastating things about the fall back in the Garden of Eden, according to John Piper, is that we lost our emotional capacity to express wonder at the glory and greatness of God. My friend Catherine Wolfe strives to enlarge her emotional capacity when it comes to the wonder and joy of loving Jesus. And I have posted a video of her sitting in her wheelchair, smiling her Jesus joy smile despite a crippling stroke that clamped many limitations on her ability to walk and talk in a typical way. So if you need a little inspiration when it comes to mustering the emotions and expressing amazement at the grace of God, then Catherine Wolfe is your girl. So take a minute, watch her wonderful video. Don't worry, it's short. Just watch it at johnnyradio.org today. 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Again, that's at johnnyradio.org. And finally, friend, just know this. If you endure to the finish, Jesus is going to one day stand up from his throne and say to you, come on over here. Here's your seat. And if that doesn't leave you breathless, then check your spiritual thermometer. But don't feel guilty if you can't muster the sense of joy, for we are all emotionally maimed. We got a long way to go when it comes to our feelings about the Lord and all that he's accomplished for us.
3: Listening friend, don't feel badly if you can't rise to the wonder of all this. 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And know that one day you'll be emotionally whole and sitting at the throne of Jesus right next to him.
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10: Hello and welcome as we lift up Jesus with Pastor Dudley Rutherford. I'm Kyle Welch. In the challenging times we live in today, we believe that God's holy word is the single most important source to all the answers we need and are searching for. Jesus tells us in Matthew 7:24 that anyone who hears his words and puts them into practice is like a wise man who built his house on solid rock. It is our hope with this program to help you grow in your daily walk with Jesus Christ. Lift Up Jesus is part of an outreach ministry from Shepherd Church in Los Angeles, California. Our pastor is Dudley Rutherford, and we join him right now with his message for us today.

0: there's a Bible verse I want to show you. It's in the book of Psalms, chapter 71. This is kind of one of my prayers. You know, it's a scripture. You can pray scripture. You just make it your own prayer. So I want to show this to you. It's from Psalm chapter 71. It says, even when I'm old and what? Great. Now, when I pray this, I say old and bald. Even when I'm old and bald, do not forsake me. In other words, God, when I get old, don't put me on a shelf. Don't retire me. Don't leave me. Still use me. Watch this. Even when I'm old and gray, do not forsake me, O God, until, everybody say until. I want to work until I'm able to say that I have declared your power to the next generation, your might to all who are to come. Amen? That's our prayer here today. As the family goes, so goes the nation. I want to tweak that just a little. And I want to make it, as your family goes, so goes the nation. Don't you think that's true? Sometimes we live our lives and we think, well, what I do in my house and my family and my home doesn't really matter to anybody else. Oh, you could never be more mistaken. What happens in your house affects all of us. You would say that about me, wouldn't you? Don't you think that as the pastor, that what happens in my house with my marriage and my family and my children, my relationship with those who live in that household have an effect on this entire church? You believe that? I believe that to be true, but I also believe that what happens in your household, in your family, in your marriage, has to do with this church as well and the entire nation. You know why? Because we're all in this thing together. That's why. I want you to take your Bibles and turn to Psalm 127. Psalm 127. It's easy to find. Psalms is in the very middle of your Bible. You just open it up in the middle. You'll find the book of Psalms. Psalm chapter 127. I want you to know that if you came today, I want you to raise your Bible real high if you have your Bible. I want you to know that you came today to a Bible-believing, Bible-teaching, Bible-caring, and Bible-honoring church here today, that you walked in here today. Inside your bulletin are some sermon notes. I'd like to have you follow along if you can in your notes. I want to have a word to all the parents. I want to have a word to all the children. And then I want to have a word to the entire church as a community. So I want to begin today with all the parents. And my first point, if you would write this down, to all the parents, I want you to know that every child is a gift from God. Every child is a gift from God. Even the ornery ones. Amen. Psalm chapter 127, I want you to look there at verse 3. It says, now watch this, that sons are a heritage. Everybody say heritage. Sons are a heritage that come from who? They come from who? They come from the Lord. The next line says that children are a reward from who? They are a reward from Him. Like arrows in the hands of a warrior are sons born in one's youth. Blessed is the man whose quiver is full of them. Bible says that these children are a gift from God, and blessed is the man who has lots of them. I always like going up to a young couple. They've just had their very first child, and their world is turned upside down. They can barely get through one night's rest. I love to come up to them and say, you need to have four more, four more, four more. They are a gift. They are a blessing. They are a reward. I have three children, as you know, and I remember every detail of the day that they were born. I remember I wept when all three of them were born, cried like a baby myself. I remember knowing and thinking and feeling and believing, wow, this is a miracle, like I'm watching a miracle, that this child is a miracle from the hand of God. And now I'm doing my best to help raise up these six grandsons of mine. I call them the grand kings. There's six of them. This last year, a few months ago, I was in Williamsburg, Virginia, If you've never been to Williamsburg, Virginia, let me tell you, you need to take a vacation, get to Williamsburg. It's one of the earliest colonial towns in our nation's history, and it's all set up just like it was back in that period of time. It's a fascinating place to see. And I was there, and there was a giant oak tree, just a tree. The tree looked like it was 500 years old, but I looked at that tree, and it went through my head. I bet this tree was here 250 years ago at the beginning of our nation. I looked all around the ground. They had these acorns all over, and I picked six of them up, one for each of my grandsons. And I have this in my office. I look at it every day when I'm in my office. I look over at that shelf, and I see those six little acorns, and I know what God's call is upon my life. The call of God, that He gave me those three beautiful children. I helped raise those children in the ways of the Lord. And now God has given me these six grandsons. I don't have a girl yet. I don't know what's going on. But I look at those acorns, and I know that my goal, my job, is to help those little boys grow up and to be mighty oak trees one day in the eyes of God. The eyes of God. The problem is these children, the problem with these grandchildren, they don't come with any instruction manual. The doctor just hands them to you. Says, good luck. I did my part, now the rest is up to you. I want you to write this down. Children, first of all, are valuable. They are precious. Proverbs 24 says, by wisdom a house is built. Through understanding that house is established. Through knowledge, now watch this, through knowledge its rooms are filled with rare and beautiful treasures. She's talking about children. Now the latest statistic that I read, it used to be like $150,000, but now they say if you have a child, by the time you get that child out of the nest, it costs about $300,000. That's a lot of money. Amen? But they're worth every penny. My youngest daughter just had a baby. I go up to her and say, hey, she got a brand new baby, first child. I'll give you $1 million. Just let me have that baby for $1 million. No, Dad, not for $1 million. Well, when they turn 16, they'll just give them to you. And when you are old and gray, nothing will matter to you except the fact that you have children and grandchildren and the time that you spent with them. Amen. They're so valuable. Number two, write this down. They're teachable. I'm amazed at how young children, how they learn, how they're moldable. Proverbs 22, verse 6 says, if you train a child in the way that they should go. Now, they don't always go the way you train them. But you go ahead and train them anyway. The Bible says if you train a child in the way he should go, oh, he might get off the path for a little while. But eventually, when that child grows up, and that child matures, if you've done your job in training them in the way they should go, the Bible says when they're old, they'll come back. Proverbs 29, verse 15 says, the rod of correction. You say, what's that? That's the belt I'm wearing. My dad spanked me all the time. I know that's not politically incorrect. I meet young couples all the time. I'm not going to discipline little Johnny. Well, okay, good luck with little Johnny. But my dad spanked me all the time. I wouldn't be on this stage today if my dad didn't spank me when I was a kid. I just wouldn't be here. Now, he'd be arrested today. How many of you know what I'm talking about? The Bible says the rod of correction imparts wisdom. I should say so. But a child left to himself will end up disgracing his mother. You know, children are like sponges. I was thinking about this. This is really fascinating if you think about this. If you take an infant, a brand new baby, let's say it's 2 days old, and you stick that baby in a household, and it's raised in a household where the people in that house speak English, that child grows up and just automatically learns how to speak English. You take that exact same child out of that English-speaking house, and you put that child in a Spanish-speaking house, same child, but forget the English, put them in a Spanish-speaking house, that child just grows up like a little sponge and grows up speaking Spanish. It's the craziest thing I've ever seen. Take that child out of that household, stick them in a household that speaks Chinese Mandarin language. You ever tried to read Chinese Mandarin or write Chinese Mandarin language? And if you put that same child in a Chinese Mandarin speaking household, that baby will grow up and speak fluent Chinese language. We take them out of there and put them in the Filipino household, or take them out of there and put them in a German-speaking house, that same child would grow up speaking German. But you see, that's where we as parents and adults, as couples, as coaches and mentors, pastors come in. We've got to realize, first of all, that the child came from God Himself, that the Lord was the one who blessed us with our children, and that God then entrusts us as adults to teach them. To teach them how to read and write? Well, of course. To teach them how to make good and wise decisions? Well, of course. To teach them how to have good manners and maybe some good grammar? Well, of course. But the number one thing we should be teaching our young children are the ways of God. That's what our calling is. The Bible says, you can clap. The Bible says in Ephesians 6, verse 4, fathers, do not exasperate your children. Instead, bring them up in the training and the instruction of the Lord. Notice it doesn't say to bring them up in the training and instruction of the stock market. It's not what it says. Raise them up and train them in the ways of sports. No, that's not what it says. Train them and instruct them in the ways of a Nintendo Switch 2. No, that's not what it says. Now, none of those things are bad in and of themselves. The problem is when those things become a priority over what should be the priority, which is teaching young people and training them up in the ways of the Lord. Now, you know what I'm going to say next. You know. Turn to your neighbor and say, you know what I'm going to say next is true. You can't argue what I'm getting ready to say. And that is the number one way you teach your young children is by setting an example for them. Someone said, children are the only thing that you can leave behind that will tell the rest of the world what you were really like. Because they literally become who you are. Your priorities eventually become their priorities. That's why your children need to see you carrying a Bible. That's why your children need to see you reading your Bible. That's why your children need to see you serving and volunteering in the local church. That's why your children need to see you with your hands lifted in worship. That's why your children need to see your head bowed in prayer. That's why your children need to see you honoring the Lord in every area of your life, because they're going to take on these same priorities that you have. But number three on my list, children are vulnerable. They're defenseless. They're tenderhearted. I don't know if you believe in the truth of God's word and a thing called spiritual warfare. I believe the Bible is true when it says that the devil came to kill, steal, and to destroy. And I believe that the devil came to kill, steal, and destroy not just you and not just this nation, but I believe the devil came to kill, steal, and to destroy children. And he begins in the womb. He wants to destroy that child by a thing called abortion. And if that child survives abortion, then the next thing the devil will try to abuse that child and neglect that child. If that doesn't work, the devil will try secular and liberal education. And if that doesn't work, the devil will try drugs and alcohol. And if that doesn't work, he'll try the pornographers and the traffickers. And if that doesn't work, he will use one of the most powerful influence on the planet today, the claws of addiction that are front and center, that are found on social media. And that's why if you're here today and you're a parent, you need to wake up. You need to be aware what's going on the internet, on the computer, and the cell phone today, and social media platforms. Some of you parents, you're not even aware of what's going on. Someone told me this, gave me this illustration, and I'm going to tell you right up front, it was jarring to me to even think about it, and it's going to be hopefully jarring to you. And I apologize if it jars you too much, but I don't think that's possible. But the guy said to me, he said, can you imagine late at night at your house where you live that there's a knock on your door about 10 o'clock at night, and you go, honey, who's at the door? Nobody knocks on anybody's doors today. Who's knocking on the door? And you go and you open it up, and there standing there in the shadows is this guy, this man, and he looks evil. And you say, what do you want? And he says to you, well, I want to come in and talk to your kids. Not in a million years would you ever let that man that you don't know, a total stranger, you would never let that man walk into your front door and go down the hallway of where you live, and the last door on the left is where your teenage daughter or your teenage son lives, and you stand back and let that man walk down that hallway and go in that door and shut the door inside your child's bedroom and spend the night in there. Not in a million years would you ever do that. And yet the guy said, that's exactly what we're doing today as adults today, Dudley, when we let a child in a room at the end of the hall, closed door with a cell phone, a computer, a laptop, unmonitored and unchecked. You're letting perfectly unknown strangers go into your child's bedroom all night long. Now that might be jarring for you, but I believe there's some truth there, and you as a parent can decide how much truth is there. Now here, listen, here's what the Bible says in Matthew, and that was supposed to jar you. Matthew chapter 18 says, this is God's word, if anyone causes one of these little ones who believe in me to sin, it would be better for that guy to have a large millstone tied around his neck and thrown off the Santa Monica Pier over here. There's a special place in hell for people who harm children. And the man that owns the social media company will one day give an account before an almighty God. The doctor that performs the abortion will one day be held accountable. The drug dealer that peddles the drugs will one day stand accountable before God. The politician that makes the rules that harm children will one day stand before an almighty God. The clerk that sells the six-pack or the alcohol will one day be held accountable by God. The pastor, the preacher that does not stand up and preach the truth of God's word will be held accountable one day by almighty God. And the parents who don't care enough to protect their children and love their children and set a Christ-like example for their children will one day be held accountable by God. I want you to write this down. We need to shape our children's hearts before the world steals them. You can do everything you can do in the right way. It takes that child meeting one person to get that child to go down the wrong path. I've seen it many times.
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2: My name is Elena, and I live in the Netherlands. I was born and raised there. I was raised in a Catholic church, and we always went there as a family. I was baptized in Catholic church when I was 3 months old. I went on YouTube and found Shepherd. So I started watching, and it was different than I was used to because Catholic church is a little different than Shepherd is. I got used to it pretty quickly and started talking with a pastor. And we emailed back and forth for a couple months. I decided to read the Bible in a year because Pastor Dudley was quoting scripture too, and I didn't always know what he was talking about because they didn't read those parts in our church.
3: And the moment you surrender to God, you get down on your knees and you surrender to God. Jeremiah 31 says that those that come to the Lord says, I will forgive their wickedness and I will remember their sins no more. God can't even remember your sins.
2: So I read the whole Bible, and during that year in 2020, they also did a lot of online meetings, like after the message, conversations with the pastor, and Renew Mental Health Ministry, and Bloom, and Anchor support groups. And I joined a lot of those because I felt like I wanted to know more. So at one point, a friend of mine told me that I should join a life group, but at first didn't know if that would work because I live so far away. But since they had a lot of online meetings, I thought I might as well give it a try, so I did.
4: And it reminds me of what both you, Jeff, and Derek were saying, of being literally where you are planted for a reason. Your specific calling, whatever that may be, is here, and to bring more people into the kingdom of God.
2: People shared personal stories and felt good to be in that meeting, so I joined again. And January 21, I started my own life group. Met a lot of people in there too. At once I had people from Toronto in there, Nigeria, India, California, Virginia, the Netherlands. I got to know more and more people because people introduced you to more people, and I made great friends over time. And at one point I decided that I wanted to be a shepherd in person. So for this summer, I decided to come over here, and it's been amazing so far. I met everyone that I already met online. I even got the opportunity to be on a worship team, which was amazing. I got baptized last Sunday, and it's been amazing. Like, it started in October 2019 and met so many wonderful people. I met a lot of new friends, and I felt God's presence in a way I never did before. That kind of started in April 21. I woke up one day and somehow everything felt different. It's been really amazing, and I'm really grateful to be here, and I feel really blessed.
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7: In 1862, Abraham Lincoln signed the Morrill Act, helping states create colleges focused on agriculture, mechanics, science, and practical education. The principle was not centralized control, it was opportunity. Lincoln's Morrill Act reminds us that America can support education without surrendering education to Washington. Why did it matter? Because a free nation needs citizens equipped to work, build, steward, and govern themselves. Scripture gives work a sacred weight. In Genesis, God placed man in the garden to work it and to keep it. Proverbs honors the one who works his land. Paul warns against idleness and calls believers to earn their bread. Why does that still matter today? Because education should form capable people under God, not dependent subjects under bureaucracy.
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20: We're in this series that's a little bit different than we typically do on Sunday mornings. Usually we're going through a book of the Bible, and we go from the start to the finish of the book. We are in a series right now on making disciples, being a disciple and making disciples. And so we're going to kind of focus on this idea because we realized that our mission statement as a church is that we would love God, love neighbors, and make disciples who do likewise. And we kind of struggle with making disciples. And not just we like here at Calvary Nexus, but I think we as believers today kind of struggle with making disciples. So that's why we're carving out some concentrated time to focus on this. It looks a little bit different than it typically looks. I understand that, but we're going to go through it. And so part of this disciple making process, whether you are growing as a disciple or making a disciple, one of the ways that we have sought to focus some of that growth, because it's kind of nebulous when we consider discipleship. It's like if I were to ask you have you grown as a follower of Jesus or as a disciple over the last year? I'm optimistic most of us would probably say, yeah, I've grown. But then if we were to say, how have you grown as a disciple over the last year? It would probably be a little bit more challenging for us to specify those ways, how we've grown. And so that's part of this process, is really targeting some areas in our lives that we can specifically grow in, that we can look back in 6 months from now and say, you know what? Here's all of the ways that I grew. And so that's part of this discipleship process. That's part of why we're doing this. So those areas are what we're going to focus on this week and next week. And those are what we call spiritual disciplines, or what is generally called spiritual disciplines. These are specific areas in our lives, our spiritual lives, where we can grow in our love for God. And it helps us, specific areas that help us to grow in different ways. And so when we look at the idea of discipline, There's two very different definitions, and we're probably familiar with both of them. The first definition of discipline that we usually think of when we hear that word is punishment. And, you know, if you're going to discipline your children, or when you were a child, if you were disciplined, or if you were in school and you talked too much, you would get disciplined or sent to the principal's office or whatever. That punishment is one of the ideas of discipline. The other idea of discipline, according to Merriam-Webster, is an activity that one engages in regularly to train or improve oneself. So we're also familiar with this side of the idea of discipline as well. Practically speaking, what does discipline in our lives look like? Let's just take food as an example, because all of us can relate to discipline with food in our lives at one point or another. And I'm not suggesting that food is a bad thing. I think that it's a good thing. But for one reason or another, whether it's the doctor or the scale or the mirror or whatever, at some point in our lives, we often feel motivated to be a little bit more disciplined when it comes to food. And so, we all know that it's not great to eat French fries every day. You know, a kid's dream is French fries and chicken nuggets, three meals a day, every day of their life. We know that that's not what's best for us. And so as we grow up, we seek at different points in time to be a little bit more disciplined. We try to take an active approach to what we consume. We decide that we need to be a little bit healthier. We decide that we need to stop snacking after dinner, or we decide that we need to stop eating out as much. There are so many different ways that we can be disciplined. You're actively making choices to be more regularly healthy in your life with food. Another way that we can think about this idea of discipline is with our finances, right? A lot of us find ourselves in different seasons in our lives where we need to save, or we need to try to get out of some sort of debt or something like that, or there's a big payment that's coming up that we need to make, and you need to be disciplined with your finances so that you have the resource to be able to pay that bill. So you make the decision, I'm not going to go to Starbucks every morning this week because that's going to cost $100. And I'm going to save that $100 by drinking the coffee that's at work, or whatever that discipline may be. And it just looks a little bit different. My wife and I, a few times a year, we find ourselves in this, flexing this discipline in our household. And we say, we're going on a spending freeze. We're going to pause from everything right now, except for what we need. We're going to buy food and anything that covers our basic needs. Otherwise, we're not going to Home Goods to walk around. We're not walking through Home Depot. We're not shopping on Amazon Prime deal days that are coming up. Like, it's just the essentials, and we're going to go on a spending freeze. So we all have been familiar with these two different types of discipline. Spiritual disciplines are similar. It carries this idea. It's an activity one engages in regularly to train ourselves. And so what does that look like spiritually? We're going to talk about three different distinct spiritual disciplines this morning. But the big idea is that spiritual disciplines are a means to grow as disciples of Jesus. So today we're going to learn about the spiritual disciplines of Bible learning, contemplation, and prayer, and their value in our spiritual growth. So I'm going to read our primary passage. This is the same primary text for our whole series, which comes out of Matthew chapter 28, verses 18 through 20. And it says this, "And Jesus came and spoke to them, saying, 'All authority has been given to me in heaven and on earth. Go, therefore, and make disciples of all nations, baptizing them in the name of the Father and of the Son and of the Holy Spirit, teaching them to observe all things that I have commanded you. And lo, I am with you always, even to the end of the age.'" Amen. That's our primary text for this week, but also for this series, because we know that we need to make disciples. So I'm going to jump into these three disciplines. So we have these three different areas, which is our subject for this morning: Bible learning, contemplation, and prayer. These are three specific spiritual disciplines we'll look at this week. Next week, Pastor Bruce is going to share with us three other spiritual disciplines that we can also grow in. The object of our lesson this morning is that we would grow in disciplines and grow in Christ. Grow in disciplines and grow in Christ. The first discipline, Bible learning. We're going to kind of go through a format for the next couple weeks, and they're all going to look the same. So if you're taking notes this morning, your notes this morning will look the same as your notes next week, but they will just be with different disciplines. So Bible learning, what is Bible learning? Bible learning is to grow in one's understanding and familiarity of the God-inspired words of Scripture. To grow in one's understanding and familiarity of the God-inspired words of Scripture. The fact that we have access to the God-inspired living Word of God that most of us have on our phones, in our pockets, or our purse is remarkable. Right? The Bible is comprised of 66 books, all written by human authors, but every single word is inspired by the one true and living God. And that's amazing when you actually pause and stop and think about it, that you have a book that is inspired by God himself. And how often do we have to convince ourselves to set aside time to read it? Like that's the other amazing part. It's amazing how miraculous the Bible is. And then it's also amazing that we have to convince ourselves to read it. Both of those things are amazing for different reasons. But we have the inspired word of God. We've got the Old Testament comprised of 39 books, the New Testament comprised of 27 different books, and the Bible was originally written in Hebrew and Greek and Aramaic and has been translated into most of the languages that people are speaking today. And it is just remarkable that we have access to learn God's word. Historically speaking, most people would go to the temple and they would hear the Old Testament being read out loud, and then they would learn. That's how they would learn the Old Testament, and it was passed down verbally from one generation to the next, the lessons of the Old Testament. Then came the printing press. Then came the printed word of God in different translations. Then came your phone and the internet, and the Bible is available, accessible to nearly all people today, whether it's verbally, you can hear it being read, you can read it, you can access it, you can access it with certain accents or different languages, in hundreds of translations. And it's remarkable that we have this kind of access to God's word. But it is important for us to understand that it's not only the access that we have to God's word, but it's the importance of actually learning what God's word says. Because just because we have access to something that is remarkable and amazing, if we're not studying it, if we're not learning it, if we're not committing it to our memory, we're missing out on what God has for us. So, what is Bible learning? Bible learning is to grow in one's understanding and familiarity of the God-inspired words of Scripture. The second thing that we are going to talk about is Jesus's teaching or example related to Bible learning. Jesus's example and teachings on Bible learning. Jesus, from a very young age, in Luke chapter 2, verse 46, it says, they found him in the temple. This is when Jesus went missing from Mary and Joseph, and they were searching everywhere. They found him in the temple, sitting in the midst of the teachers, both listening to them and asking them questions. The reason that Jesus was in the temple was to learn the Bible. Now, there's some mystery here. I recognize that Jesus is fully God. He's also fully man, but he is clearly modeling for us the necessity, the need for us to learn the scriptures. That's what he's doing. And if Jesus needs to learn the scriptures, or at least he's modeling that for us, it's probably important for us to learn the scriptures as well. Jesus constantly and consistently throughout his ministry quotes the Old Testament. It's estimated that he directly quotes the Old Testament between 70 and 80 times in the Gospels, and that he indirectly references or alludes to the Old Testament between 150 and 180 times. So Jesus's commitment to knowing the scriptures and also teaching the scriptures is remarkable. It's what everything is based on. Just in Matthew chapter 4, Jesus quotes Deuteronomy chapter 8, verse 3, Deuteronomy chapter 6, verse 13, Deuteronomy chapter 6, verse 16, Psalms 91, and Isaiah 9, just in Matthew chapter 4. So Jesus's commitment to the word, his understanding of the word, his knowledge of the word and of the scriptures is so important. And that is what he has modeled for us. Jesus, just after his resurrection, prior to his ascension, says this. Then he said to them, this is Luke chapter 24. Then he said to them, these are the words which I spoke to you while I was still with you, that all of these things must be fulfilled, which were written in the law of Moses and the prophets and the Psalms concerning me. And he opened their understanding that they might comprehend the scriptures. This is what he's saying to his disciples right before he leaves them. He's saying everything in God's word is going to be fulfilled. And their minds were open to understand it. It's important for us, not just the disciples. It's important for us as we grow as disciples to study and to learn the Bible. What does the Bible teach about learning the Bible? And I recognize that's a weird question. It makes more sense for the other spiritual disciplines. But this one is, what does the Bible teach us about Bible learning? We're to read it. We're to study it. We're to learn it. We're to contemplate it. Joshua 1 verse 8 says, this book of the law shall not depart from your mouth, but you shall meditate on it day and night, that you may observe to do according to all that is written in it. For then you will make your way prosperous, and then you will have good success. The Bible teaches the importance of God's word. It teaches us the need for us as finite human beings to study God's word. He's given it to us for a purpose. And it's not just so that we can memorize or become familiar with a book. It's because it changes how we understand who God is and how we live our lives. It is so important for us to learn God's word. It's not just an old book, but it is a living word that is active. And it is sharper than any two-edged sword, as it says in Hebrews chapter 12. It's important for us to learn God's word because it is fully useful in helping us know how to live in this life and to know how to help others live in this life as well as we are making disciples. So how do you start learning the Bible? How do you start Bible learning? There's a lot of ways. Hopefully we're not starting from zero. Hopefully we're starting from somewhere. But how do we start Bible learning? If you were to tell someone else how to start Bible learning, it's important first and foremost to say you need a Bible. So get a Bible. That's a good place to start. If we're starting from zero, get a Bible. If you don't have a Bible, we have Bibles that we would love to give you. They are new believers' Bibles. They will help you learn and grow and understand God's word. So if you don't have a Bible, come find me. I will give you a Bible. That's where we start, all right? Once you have a Bible, set aside time to learn your Bible. You actually have to carve out time, if this is going to be a spiritual discipline for you to learn and to study God's word. Disciplines are things that we do regularly so that we can grow. Bible learning should be something that we are setting aside. Bible reading should be something that we are setting aside time to do regularly. I understand the challenge of it. I'm just like you. There are times where I set my alarm in the morning and I'm too tired to wake up and to do my Bible study. I get it. I'm not perfect in this either, but it is something that once we understand what the Word of God is and we understand the necessity for us as followers of Jesus to grow as disciples by learning God's Word, we have to set aside the time to do it. And so my encouragement to you, what I have found to be helpful and effective in this year, 2026, is to set up a Bible reading plan, but to do it with someone else, or at least allow someone else to hold you accountable to it. So if you go to calvarynexus.org and there's a resources page there that you can click on, there's a read the Bible in a year plan that is laid out. You can print it out. You can check it off if that's your thing as you go. There is also the YouVersion Bible app. There are hundreds of different possibilities on there for how you can read through God's Word. It will set up a Bible reading plan for you. You can add someone else to it so that they can track how you're doing. My wife and I are doing this together and I can see if she's behind or ahead, she can see if I'm behind or ahead, and you're able to hold each other accountable so that you are learning God's Word. The second way that I would encourage you to learn the Bible is by getting involved in a church where the Bible is taught. I'm glad you are all here this morning. I also recognize that all of you don't come here every single week and that you are involved, or maybe you're moving, or maybe you're in town visiting. Get involved in a church that teaches God's Word. We here go through the Bible typically. I recognize we're in a four-week series right now on discipleship, but typically we go through book by book, chapter by chapter, verse by verse, because God's Word is what we need to study. We don't need to study someone's opinions about God's Word. We need to study God's Word. Okay? So find a church that teaches God's Word. Here, another way that you can grow in Bible learning is through our neighborhood groups. Get involved in a small group, sit down, talk with people about what was taught on Sundays. Talk with people about God's Word. It doesn't often do you a lot of good to just sit and contemplate, or just sit and think, or just sit and read God's Word by yourself without actually processing through it and talking about it. You've all been there where you've read through a chapter of the Bible and you got to the end and you were like, what? What did I just read? And then you go back and you read it again and you're like, what? And then you're like, I'm just going to move on, right? We've all been to that point. So get plugged in with other believers where you can talk about, where you can dialogue, where you can ask questions about what God is teaching you through His Word. So as you're studying individually, I would encourage you to consider a few resources as well. Because God's Word is great, but there are those moments where you go through it and you don't understand something. So if you don't have a study Bible is a great way for you to gain a better understanding of God's Word. As you're going through a study Bible, there are notes connected to each verse at the bottom of the page that explain what that verse is saying. So that's helpful. There are also commentaries. Commentaries are when a scholar or a theologian take the time to explain what is going on in each chapter of the Bible. David Guzik is a pastor at Calvary Santa Barbara, and he has written a commentary called the Enduring Word Commentary. It's available online for free, and it is a great resource to be able to use as you're studying God's Word. If you have questions that pop up when you're going through it, to actually learn what is being taught. I would also encourage you, if you're diving a little bit deeper into it, there's a Bible software that's called Logos or Logos. And it is a Bible software that allows you to really take a deeper dive. It connects you with different commentaries. It connects you with the original languages and the meaning of the words in the original languages. And there's way more in Logos than you will ever be able to unpack or understand. So, that's also a great resource. There's so many different ways that you can start learning the Bible. I would also encourage each and every single one of us as we meditate on God's Word day and night to be committing God's Word to memory. I know that that may sound like something that you just do as a child, but memorizing God's Word is incredibly helpful and incredibly important. We are doing this together as a family in our household right now throughout the course of the summer. We're committing to memorizing a verse together as a family each week. You can judge me for my parenting, but I incentivize my kids learning the Bible and let them pick out a candy bar if they can recite the verse afterwards, okay? And I will buy you a candy bar. If you memorize scripture and want to come recite it, I would be happy to do that with you. But committing God's word, learning his word, is important for us to do as disciples and as followers of Jesus. So let us each grow in our understanding of God's word. I had a pastor who was discipling me during a season of my life. And he said, I mentioned this a few months ago, but he said to me, I asked him, if you could give me one piece of advice, what would it be? And he said, to treat God's word as if it was something that you actually needed to live every single day. He said, fight for your life to be in God's word every day. Fight as if your life depended on it to be in God's word every day. And I just thought that there's so much beauty in that. And if that was truly our perspective to approaching the Bible, I think it would change the way that we study and learn the Bible. All right, so Bible learning is the first spiritual discipline. The next one is contemplation. Contemplation. What is contemplation? Contemplation is to engage in deep, reflective thought on God, his character, his word, and his nature. To engage in deep, reflective thought on God, his character, his word, and his nature. For some reason, I think that contemplation often gets lumped into this misunderstanding that we have centered around the idea of meditation. And we think that meditation is connected to Eastern religion and that it's mystical and it has mysticism involved in it. And they don't get to like corner the market on deep thought. That's what meditation is. It's just pausing and thinking. So we as followers of Jesus, according to God's word, are to meditate on it day and night. It says that in Psalm chapter 1, verse 2. And it also says that in Joshua 1, 8. So we get to meditate and we get to contemplate on God's word and on God as well. And it's important. I think contemplation is something that we don't have time for in our culture. We don't have time to contemplate the things of God, the nature of God, who God is, because we are so distracted by the things of the world that it's challenging for us to set our hearts and our minds on the things that are above.
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2: 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When Jesus predicted his death, he said the hour has come that the Son of Man should be glorified. He explained what he meant in John 12. 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But if it dies, it produces much grain. Jesus calls us to die so that he can produce his life in and through us. Have you done that? As one friend said to me,
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4: You've tuned in to the latest edition of Reason for Hope with Pastor Joshua Camper. We come to you from Oxnard, California, and we're glad you're here today.
5: Who by being with you has become more like Jesus? Who by being around you, your testimony has impacted them? That they see different, you differently than they see the rest of the world. That's a question for all of us. Are we a blessing to people, or is our walk a stumbling block to others? Well, if you have a callous and hardened heart, that's the only option.
4: Who, by being around you, has become more like Jesus? In today's message, Pastor Joshua will challenge you with this question. Who has become more like Jesus by being around you? Who can see Jesus when they're around you? Pastor Joshua will infer that if you're not able to answer this question right away, it may mean you have a hard heart. Maybe you've allowed bitterness to creep in or unforgiveness to fester, and in turn cannot see fruit in your life until it is softened. Now here's Pastor Joshua in the book of Jonah, chapter 1, as he continues his message, "The heart of the matter is the matter of the heart."
5: Jonah, as I've just explained, literally goes down, rebels against the command of God, and then he gets on a ship, pays the fare, and guess what? He's on a boat with a bunch of pagans. He's on a boat with a bunch of non-believers. So you flee from this group of non-believers, and you end up in a boat with another group of non-believers. The Holy Spirit has a sense of humor, doesn't he? Right? I'm not going to go to those evil people, but I'll hang out with these evil ones, right? This is what happens when you have a callous and hardened heart, and you rebel against God's command, first and foremost, for people. God loves people. And he wants to use people to evangelize other people. Not animals, not trees, but people, right? Now, sadly, he will at times do that. He'll use animals and trees because we reject. But he desires to use people to evangelize people. So Jonah, in his emotion,
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4: You've tuned in to the latest edition of Reason for Hope with Pastor Joshua Camper. We come to you from Oxnard, California, and we're glad you're here today.
5: Who by being with you has become more like Jesus? Who, by being around you, your testimony has impacted them? That they see different, you differently than they see the rest of the world. That's a question for all of us. Are we a blessing to people, or is our walk a stumbling block to others? Well, if you have a callous and hardened heart, that's the only option.
4: Who, by being around you, has become more like Jesus? In today's message, Pastor Joshua will challenge you with this question. Who has become more like Jesus by being around you? Who can see Jesus when they're around you? Pastor Joshua will infer that if you're not able to answer this question right away, it may mean you have a hard heart. Maybe you've allowed bitterness to creep in or unforgiveness to fester, and in turn cannot see fruit in your life until it is softened. Now here's Pastor Joshua in the book of Jonah, chapter 1, as he continues his message, "The heart of the matter is the matter of the heart."

0: Jonah, as I've just explained, literally goes down, rebels against the command of God, and then he gets on a ship, pays the fare, and guess what? He's on a boat with a bunch of pagans. He's on a boat with a bunch of non-believers. So you flee from this group of non-believers, and you end up in a boat with another group of non-believers. The Holy Spirit has a sense of humor, doesn't he? Right? I'm not going to go to those evil people, but I'll hang out with these evil ones, right? This is what happens when you have a callous and hardened heart and you rebel against God's command, first and foremost, for people. God loves people. And he wants to use people to evangelize other people. Not animals, not trees, but people, right? Now, sadly, he will at times do that. He'll use animals and trees because we reject. But he desires to use people to evangelize people. So Jonah, in his emotions, I know none of us have never, ever, ever thought about responding in our emotions, right? In his emotions, doesn't see any good coming, and he runs from that and leans on his own understanding. Now, you cannot hide from God, and this understanding, he engages in illogical and flat-out stupid behavior. Why? Because he's in his emotions. Saints, our emotions are real. Okay, I'll validate you. Our emotions are real, but they are more of a gauge rather than a guide. Amen? They more alert me that something is going on. They can inform me, but they cannot educate me. They cannot tell me what reality is like. And so Jonah is on his way down a path of illogical behavior and rebellious behavior, and he hops on this boat trying to escape the presence of God, which again is futile, right? It's like a fish trying to escape the water. It's like a car trying to escape land, and it's like a plane trying to fly without the space in the sky. It's just not going to happen. So in doing so, the only people you will be comfortable around are those who don't know God or other lukewarm Christians. And this is where Jonah is. He gets in the boat with pagans who don't know God and makes his very way down comfortably to the bottom of the ship, pays the fare to disobey God, and falls fast asleep, snoring probably. While everything else around him is chaotic. Saints, here's the reality. Disobedience always has a price. It doesn't come cheap. So you can choose which lane you want to go in, but you cannot choose the cost of the fare. The devil's playground, no free rides. No free rides. And so you can try to use God's resources for something God did not command. When it's God's will, it's God's bill. When it's not God's will, that's your bill. You're going to pay the price. And so that's where Jonah is at this moment. The Bible says the way of the transgressor is hard, and our sin will always find us out. Well, give me examples. I thought you'd never ask. Adam and Eve sin, found them out. Noah's sin, found them out. Achan's sin from the book of Joshua, found him out. Miriam and Aaron's sin from the book of Numbers, found them out. King David's sin, found him out. Rest assured, your sin, my sin will find us out. It's the reality. And this is the state that Jonah is in. All sin has storms attached to it. Sin always hardens the conscience, locks you in the prison of your own defensiveness and rationalizations, and eats you up slowly from the inside. Like leprosy and like cancer. It's not worth it. Amen? See, saints, Jonah is using God's money to disobey God, and in doing so, to be in the company of non-believers. He's storing his treasures here on earth, where thieves break in and steal, and moths and rust destroy. Question, are you willing to spend holy resources on secular activities? Will we sacrifice for the world, but not for the Lord? We're willing to commit to other things, but we don't have time to serve in our local church body. Now, legitimately, there's some of us who do have legitimate reasons why we can't serve, legitimate reasons why we're not able to do certain things. And God knows, right? God is gracious. But there's some of us who are like Jonah. We'd rather go to great lengths to avoid being in the presence of God and his people and his word. And because of that, we're in the presence of non-believers. And our walks are defiled, unfortunately. Saints, may we take heed and learn from Jonah. So point number three of a callous and hardened heart, symptom. You become numb and hardened to the conviction of the Holy Spirit. And these are verses 4-6. I won't read them just simply because I taught it before. But you become spiritually asleep and immune to your surroundings. None of us have ever been unaware of the spiritual battle, right? None of us have ever woke up and just thought, no, that person actually is trying to destroy me. It's that person. None of us have ever thought that. Well, when we think that, we are spiritually unaware of what's really going on. The Bible says we wrestle not against flesh and blood. Although we walk in the flesh, we don't war in the flesh. And our weapons of warfare are not carnal, but are mighty through God in the pulling down of strongholds. We are in a spiritual battle. Your enemy is not flesh or blood. Although the enemy may use them, they're not flesh and blood. So God causes a great storm within the text to wake Jonah up because God loves us from this sleep that he's in. And Jonah is now fast asleep at the bottom of the boat. Now, how do you become callous? So I think a callous is, you know, for me as a former athlete, it was working out. So when I played college football many years ago, we would work out and then our hands would get really, really callous. So what would happen is as you lift the heavy weights, your skin would actually tear off. And then what would happen is the way God made our bodies is a thicker layer of skin would then be able to go over that softer layer so that you wouldn't be able to feel anymore and you'd be able to continue in that activity. Well, in the same way, saints, sin is like that. The more you continue in sin, a thick layer goes over your heart and you can no longer feel the conviction of the Holy Spirit. And what happens is you begin to drift away from shore and that voice that was once really, really loud is really, really soft. And because of it, you drift and drift and drift into your own rebellion and destruction. This in the moment is where the prophet Jonah is, a hardened heart. Well, how does that happen? Just do nothing. Just do nothing and you'll drift. Just sit around. Spiritual laziness. Don't read the Bible. Just sit around and do nothing and you will drift. Jonah's is more active than that. That's more of a passive drift. Jonah's is a lot more active than that. But this is what happens. Jonah is at the lowest of the lowest and is completely unaware of the storms, the trials that are going on around him. Right now, these pagan sailors look more religious than Jonah as they are crying out to their gods. If you look in the text, they are asking their gods what's going on. They look more religious than Jonah is. They look like they have more hope than Jonah does. The nature of Jonah's sleep is also instructive. One scholar says this, too much like the sleep of careless Christians. Jonah slept in a place where he hoped no one would see him or disturb him. Sleeping Christians like to hide out among the church. Jonah slept in a place where he could not help with the work that needed to be done. Sleeping Christians stay away from the work of the Lord. Jonah slept where there was a prayer meeting up on the deck. Sleeping Christians don't know what is really going on in the prayer meetings. Jonah slept where he was when he was in great danger. Sleeping Christians are in danger, but they don't know it. They're at the back of the pack where lions love to pick off the prey because they're not in the pack. The Bible says, awake, O sleeper, for Christ will give you light. Are you asleep this morning? Christians, believers, followers of Christ, are you like Jonah? You're on a snooze while the world needs the message of the gospel and your living testimony? The pagans on this ship were desperately depending on Jonah and his God to save their lives. May we never forget, somebody somewhere is depending on you to do what God called you to do. But are you awake? Makes you think. Amen? Saints, Christianity is more caught than taught. It's been said that of 100 men, one read the Bible, the other 99 read the Christian. Your life is on display. What message is your life preaching? Of course, this is only by the power of the Holy Spirit. So that is a summary of the first three points. We'll now actually get into the text. I try my best to summarize it so you can understand it. And so now the fourth symptom of a hardened and callous heart. Fourth point, you negatively impact those that are around you. Verse 7 reads this. And they said to one another, so this is after Jonah is now in the boat, and God causes this great storm. They're praying, calling their gods, and they recognize there's this guy down at the bottom. They can probably hear him snoring down at the bottom, sleeping while all this chaos is going on. And they say in verse 7, come, let us cast lots that we may know for whose cause this trouble has come upon us. So they cast lots, and the lot fell on Jonah. Saying, you can run, but you can't hide. Right? They cast lots in like Jonah's lot. It comes up. Yo, bro, you're the man. Thou art the man. Oh, wait, wake up. It's your fault. Something's going on. Now, it makes me wonder, what inspired these pagans, sailors, to cast lots? Lot casting was predominantly a Hebrew practice. After the pagan gods were unresponsive, they now seek after the ancient Hebrew gods' practice of lot casting to receive their divine answer. See, small stones would be thrown from a container that come up certain ways of indicating yes or no to answers in a typical process of elimination fashion. So it's almost like they would roll a dice and then go, and then God will kind of lead the answer to that. We see that in Proverbs, for those who take notes. Proverbs 16:33, the lost every decision is from the Lord. In Acts 1:26, if you guys remember, before the Holy Spirit came, they were deciding who's going to replace Judas, right? So they prayed, and then what do? They cast lots, and the lot fell on Matthias, right? Now, many people argue, was that really God's decision? That's a whole other conversation. Talk to me after service. You want more conversation on that. But you see this practice of casting lots and the answer coming from the Lord. And even in this pagan practice, they're doing it, and the lot still falls on Jonah. An observation here is God will use pagan people to point out your sin. Aren't you supposed to be a Christian? I haven't read the Bible much. I know God is love. Aren't you supposed to care about people? Why are you asleep? Are you sure that's the God that you serve? Right? Sometimes God will use non-believers to point out our spiritual sleepiness. The pagans are making Jonah look worse and worse. Jonah has no concern for the lost Ninevites, nor the common good of these sailors and the rest. And of course, Jonah's sin has surely found him out. The rest of verse 7 says a lot fell on Jonah, and Jonah's private faith has zero public effect. And here's the reality, saints. There's nothing private about your faith, right? If you keep your faith indoors, it'll never reach outdoors, right? Many of us, I just keep my faith to myself. I just keep my faith to myself. I don't think so. I haven't seen that anywhere in Scripture. If someone would like to look it up, Google it real quick or something, I haven't seen that anywhere in Scripture. In fact, the person that's filled with the Holy Spirit has two options, speak or die, asked Jeremiah. He said, I tried. It was a fire shut up in my bones, and I could not help it but to speak. I grew weary trying to hold it in. The true believer, when filled with the Holy Spirit, when he's bumped, he spills the Holy Spirit. Amen? He can't hold it in. He or she can't just keep my faith a private matter. It's too powerful to hold it in. The message is alive and active to just hold it to myself and take it to the grave. It just cannot happen. Jonah, instead of becoming a blessing, has become a curse. Supposed to be a light to the nations, he's now become a stumbling block. Saints, my question, not just to me, but to all of you, who by being with you has become more like Jesus? Who by being around you, your testimony has impacted them? That they see you differently than they see the rest of the world. That's a question for all of us. Are we a blessing to people, or is our walk a stumbling block to others? Well, if you have a callous and hardened heart, that's the only option. You're going to negatively impact all those who are around you. And your sin, at some point or another, is going to find you out. I remember a distinguishing moment. I think my brother can probably maybe remember. I was about 8 years old, and my grandma oftentimes would not like to take us in the store. Three boys, like we were pretty treacherous and destroying things. And so I remember one time she left us in the car. I was like 8, my other brother was 9, maybe Anthony was like 11. And we knew we had the BB gun in the trunk. And so I remember going to get the BB gun. And so we weren't really thinking. And so I, of course, was trying to shoot a cup, and it was on the dash of the windshield. And I shot through the cup, and then it caused a big shatter in the windshield. And I'm like, oh, snap. If my grandma comes back, I'm not taking the rap. So she comes back, and we all deny it, of course. And she's like, somebody did it, right? So I completely denied it, and I kept that story. I kept lying. So I'm not, grandma's not going to know it's me. Period. She's not going to know it's me. Well, one day, about 2 weeks later, she comes, and she flat out tells me that it was me. And then she tells me that the exact story, exactly how it happened. And I'm like, damn, my brother's telling me? Like, that sold me out? Like, what happened? And I went to them. They said, no, bro, we didn't tell. And what happened was, is I was so heavy about it, I talked in my sleep the whole story. Everything from detail to detail and how I was afraid. And I was like, oh, because I often would talk in my sleep. And she's like, you were talking in your sleep. I got all the details, right? What had happened was, my sin had found me out one way or another. An 8-year-old kid tried to hide it, and God will not be mocked, right? Now again, my grandma forgave me, but that was, I should have just been honest. But 8 years old, I remember that. I haven't forgotten it. I remember that. I knew from that day forward, I can't hide anything from God. I can't, and neither can you, and neither can Jonah. Now Jonah is found out by the Lord, saints. Here's the reality. Concealed sin hurts, but confessed sin heals. If you hold it in, it's like cancer in your bones, and it will slowly destroy you. Read the Psalms. My bones were weary. I grew old. I was in pain. Why? Because I was holding and concealing my sin. But yet when I confessed, I restored the joy of my salvation, Psalm 51, right? There was joy and now healing in my confession. And so if that's you, confess and forsake, and you have the promise of mercy. But if you hide, you will not prosper, and it will destroy you. Verse 8 in your Bible says this. Then they said to him, please tell us, for whose cause is this trouble upon us? What is your occupation? Where do you come from? What is your country? And what people are you? So he said to them, I am a Hebrew. I fear the Lord God of heaven. Really? Who made the sand and the dry land. So these sailors now begin to investigate and begin a logical investigation of where this Hebrew came from and why this God that he serves, why is this happening for us? So from the pagan worldview, their investigation is really not to find out who Jonah is, but who the deity that he serves is. The questions of what occupation, hometown, country, and race all point to the deity Jonah might have offended. Therefore, the more personal information they have, the better idea they have of this God that he might have offended, and how can they appease him. So remember, they were polytheistic. They did not believe in one true God. They had a pantheon of gods, and they would offer sacrifices to their pantheon of gods. And guess what? At this moment, Jonah knows the true and living God. And at this moment, Jonah is the only one that's available to minister to them the reality of this true and living God. But at this moment, Jonah is asleep. At this moment, Jonah is not beneficial. So Jonah now is awake, and he replies with the last question first, his greatest pride, I am a Hebrew. Not that he's the God of heaven, not that he's a true and living God, but I am a Hebrew. I am an Israelite. I am better than everyone else. Like the Pharisee who went up to pray, I tithe and fast 3 to 4 times a day. I pray to the Lord 3 times a day. I'm not like these pagans over here. I'm not like those who rebel against God. I am a Hebrew. And some of us the same way. I am a Republican. I am a Democrat. I am of Calvary Chapel. I am of the Baptist Church. Many of us, our greatest pride is of really no spiritual value. Saints, when Jesus came on the scene, their pride was, we're of the seed of Abraham. And what did John the Baptist say? Our Lord will raise up stones to be children of God. You need to repent. Saints, your nationality won't save you. Your denomination won't save you. Your political party won't save you. Your money won't save you. Only Jesus can. Why? Because you're like Zacchaeus. You're too short. All of us have fallen short of the glory of God. And so Jonah says, I am a Hebrew. This is probably the loudest he's been, right? I am a Hebrew in his pride. And so that's what he tells him. And then he says, I fear God. And this God is the creator of the heavens, sea and dry land, in contrast with the well-known pagan Phoenician deity associated with the raging sea and especially feared by these sailors, the name Baal Shemem, which means Lord of Heaven. So there's all these counterfeit gods around, and Jonah passively, probably doesn't even realize it, he's combating the false gods of the Phoenicians by saying the God of heaven and earth. But this was Jonah's greatest pride, not the God of heaven and earth, but his nationality. Is it us? Do we think that only those who vote like us deserve God's mercy? Only those who have an end times, same end times view deserve God's mercy? Those of us who have different views on things, may we beware of falling into Jonahism. See, it was Jonahism before it was ever Phariseeism. It was Jonahism before it was ever legalism. It started with Jonah, separating the law of God from the person of God. Back when we used to play video games, a long time ago, they had rates on video games. It was like either rated R, rated teen, or rated E for everyone. That's the gospel. It's rated E for everyone. And then verse 10, your Bible says this. Then the men were exceedingly afraid and said to him, why have you done this? For the men knew that he fled from the presence of the Lord, for he had told them. Wait. So Jonah's confessing to them before he confessed to God? There's some backwards things going on here, isn't it? Jonah, you should have first confessed to the Lord, told the sailors to turn around and take you to Nineveh. But you're saying to them, oh yeah, I just fled from the presence of the Lord. Like it's no big deal. There's a problem here. Spiritual apathy. Sin is a big deal, but to Jonah, no, it's all right. No worries. I fear God, but I just fled from his presence. Do you really fear God? Is that really the fear of the Lord? The Bible says, by the fear of the Lord, men depart from evil, not from the Lord.
1: You just heard a fantastic message given by Pastor Joshua Camper here on Reason for Hope. As we're going through the book of Jonah, there are some very interesting points and themes that we're noticing. Isn't it fascinating how Jonah was in the belly of the whale for 3 days? Now, think about how this relates to Jesus being in the tomb for 3 days. There are many correlations to the story of Jonah and how it is a foretelling of Jesus and his death on the cross. Jonah did not stay in the belly of the whale, and Jesus did not stay dead in the tomb. Keep these things in mind as you continue listening through these teachings in Jonah. God's Word connects what's mentioned in the Old Testament with the New Testament, and it's so rich as you uncover the layers. 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That's 805-832-3827. 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
5: In 1862, Abraham Lincoln signed the Morrill Act, helping states create colleges focused on agriculture, mechanics, science, and practical education. The principle was not centralized control, it was opportunity. Lincoln's Morrill Act reminds us that America can support education without surrendering education to Washington. Why did it matter? Because a free nation needs citizens equipped to work, build, steward, and govern themselves. Scripture gives work a sacred weight. In Genesis, God placed man in the garden to work it and to keep it. Proverbs honors the one who works his land. Paul warns against idleness and calls believers to earn their bread. Why does that still matter today? Because education should form capable people under God, not dependent subjects under bureaucracy.
6: 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I find that God lets us get between a rock and a hard place at times to help us grow up. 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
9: You will be hated by all because of my name, but it is the one who endures to the end who will be saved.
10: 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Pastor Steve will be teaching the Word of God straight from the Bible with truth and no compromise. 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
9: Today, this is part two of what we started yesterday in this message with the title, Reaching Forward. We're in Philippians chapter 3. So again, this is part two. But last time we looked at this one point, losing our rubbish, because Paul says, I count all things as loss for the surpassing value of knowing Christ. He counted it all, as the King James Bible says, as dung. All of his accolades, everything that he had gained. So now here today, we're going to embrace this new thought here on embracing our faith. So let me pick up and read to you in Philippians chapter 3, verse 9. So again, if you're driving in your car, keep your eyes on the road. I'll read the text. And he says, and we may be found in him, in Jesus, not having a righteousness. Now, the word righteousness means in right standings with God. So we don't have a righteousness of my own derived from the law, but that which is through faith in Christ, the righteousness which comes from God on the basis of faith, that I may know him in the power of his resurrection, in the fellowship of his suffering, being conformed to his death, in order that I may attain to the resurrection from the dead. Wow. Well, hey, we just started this program, and we are already knee deep in a very heavy portion of Scripture. So let's break it all down here. So Paul, in Philippians 3:9, he realizes that all he obtained through religion, excelling above his peers, all of his diplomas and his certificates of excellence that he derived from the law, that's obeying the law that Moses wrote through the inspiration of the Holy Spirit. What he was saying is, forget law, God's law? No, he didn't say forget God's law. Of course not. But the law without the living Christ was dead. Haven't we all been in dead churches? Like you go to church and you're thinking like, well, I'm going to find God here. Well, hey, in many churches, you might not find God in that church. I remember I was down in Christchurch, New Zealand one time. And now Christchurch, New Zealand, remember how Jesus said right before he went back to heaven that you're going to go to the remotest part of the earth? Well, from Jerusalem, the major city, the last and biggest major city as the bird flies, as far as you can get from Jerusalem, is Christchurch, New Zealand. And when you look at New Zealand on the map, you know, like you have Australia, then off to the right, you know, to the east is New Zealand, but it's much lower. And the next stop after the South Island of New Zealand is Antarctica, okay? So anyway, Christchurch is the biggest city that's the farthest point from Jerusalem. And so they put this giant cathedral right in the center of Christchurch. And I remember I was down there with Pastor Greg Laurie doing a harvest crusade, and I got up early that Sunday morning, and I decided to walk over with one of the high school girls. I nicknamed her Mashaka Khan, but that's a whole nother story. Anyway, we walk over to this church for the early mass. And when we walked inside, it's just imagine this giant, you know, cathedral with like 50-foot high ceilings and all of this. There's like, I don't know, 25, 30 people in the choir. And the only people sitting in the church was like six people. There was like way more people in the choir than the people that were in the church. And I'm thinking to myself, this church is dead. And everyone that was in that church, they looked like they were 85 years old. I'm thinking this church is completely spiritually dead. There's no life in it. And I remember walking out of there and going right next to the church was this little war memorial there. And I was talking with the high school girl. Her name's actually Michelle. And we were talking there. Then there was a piece of paper on the ground. I don't know about you, but I don't normally just reach down and pick up paper on the ground. But for whatever reason, I did on that moment. And I opened it up and it was a prayer. It was someone's prayer. It was like, oh, Lord Jesus, send revival to our city. And I'm thinking, God's answered your prayer. We're here with the Harvest Crusade and it's going to be happening tonight. But the point is that there's many churches in the world today that are dead. They're without Christ, you know, but now, you know, Paul is saying he could live in Jesus now. See, no longer would the world revolve around Paul. Now, for him to live, for the Apostle Paul to live, was for Christ. Just like he said in Philippians chapter 1, he says, for me to live is Christ, and to die is gain. Paul's faith would now rest in what Jesus did on the cross, not what the religious Paul would do in his own strength. Paul would now stand in Jesus' righteousness, not in his own righteousness. For we can all be zealous and good for a moment, can't we? Oh, we can be good. We can go do good deeds. We could go on some mission trip. We can serve other people around us, but how long can we sustain it all on our own. How long before someone steals our joy, steals our testimony? Well, it doesn't take long driving here in Los Angeles. Boy, you get on the 405 freeway, oh man, I'll tell you what, that'll challenge you in your faith. But anyway, Paul said in Philippians 3, verse 10, that he wanted to know Jesus. I want to know him. That word know means to know him personally, to know him intimately at a level he never thought possible. It's more than just knowing your best friend. It's more than knowing someone. Like, don't we all know David Beckham? But we don't know David Beckham in a way that we could go over to his house and watch one of the World Cup games that are going on right now. We're not like we can go to his house and say to his wife, Victoria, hey, Victoria, pass me the guacamole. What? You ate the last of it? You're killing me, Smalls. See, we can't say stuff like that because we don't know them like that. But guess what? We can know God intimately. Think about that. We can know the creator of the universe. Listen to how King David, who started out as a mere shepherd boy. Now listen, I know that we glamorize and romanticize shepherds. Oh, look at the shepherd. Lower the lighting. This is so such a holy moment. Listen, shepherds back in the day, they were just nothing more than gypsies. They were just people that were vagabonds. In fact, they wouldn't even allow the testimony of a shepherd to be heard in a court of law. So this is who David was, a shepherd boy. But he learned how to talk to the Lord, and he developed an intimate relationship with God. And this is all happening in the Old Testament. And this is why God said this about David. He says he's a man after my own heart. But listen to what David said in Psalm 25, verse 4. He says, make me know your ways, O Lord. Teach me your paths. Lead me in your truth and teach me, for you are the God of my salvation. See, David was like, Lord, I want to really know you. I want to know what makes you tick. Teach me how to walk in your paths. See, when David prayed to God, he believed that God would not only hear him, but that he would answer his prayers. I wonder, when we pray, do we pray like that? I mean, do we expect God to hear us and to answer our prayers? And if not, why not? I wonder what would happen in our lives if we started to pray like that right now. I mean, what would happen here in Southern California, in the Los Angeles region, to Core Church, if all of my church started praying like that? What would happen in your region where you live if you prayed like that? What would happen in our families? Would there be somewhat of a revival in our families? Oh, Uncle Harry, man, he's come to know Jesus as his Savior. What would happen at our workplace, at our jobs, in our cities? You know, maybe we're just a little afraid of what would happen, because verse 10 says that we would know him in the power of his resurrection. And that's all power, for not even death could hold Jesus down, for he is risen in all power. But then Paul said that we would know him in the fellowship of his suffering, conformed to his death. Whoa. That doesn't sound like fun. Definitely doesn't sound like a trip to Disneyland. Well, the fellowship of his suffering is this. It's experiencing the sneers and the snubs of the world. It's suffering the world's mockings as believers in Christ. It's being rejected by your family members because of your faith. You know, Jesus' own brothers didn't believe in him until after he rose again from the dead. Remember, Jesus was despised and rejected by the most powerful religious leaders of his day. His own nation rejected him. Now, we know that the average Jewish man and woman, they embraced Jesus. He came alongside them. And we are here today as believers because of the faithfulness of those early Jews to preach the gospel throughout the known world. But the most religious of those Jews, they're the ones that turned him over to Pontius Pilate to have him crucified. Jesus said this in the Sermon on the Mount in Matthew 5:11. He says, blessed are you. Now that word blessed means happy. He says, happy are you when people insult you and persecute you. Who's the you? It's the sons and daughters of God. It's the believers in Jesus. He says, when they insult you and persecute you and falsely say all kinds of evil against you because of me, he says, you are going to be blessed by me. He went on to say, that is Jesus in Matthew 10:22, he says, you will be hated by all because of my name, but it is the one who endures to the end who will be saved. He says, yes, you will be hated. Why? Because they hate you? No, they hate Jesus in you. Yes, true Christians will suffer at times because of Christ in us. But in the end, verse 11 says that we will resurrect and we will not stay dead. We are going to join him in heaven one day. Think about that. Your last breath here on planet Earth is going to be followed by your first breath in heaven, and praise God for that. And that's why I encourage you, if you're not plugged in with a church where you're really growing in your relationship with Christ, what do I mean by that? Well, let me just ask you point blank. If you looked at your life 2 years ago and you look at your life now, have you matured in your relationship with Christ? Have you matured? See, I can look at the gal that's recording me, the one that does our voice. Her name is Cheyenne. I'm looking at her right now. Her husband, his name's Anthony. I can look at him and say, boy, in the last 2 years, that guy has really matured in his relationship with Christ. He's matured in his relationship as a husband and a father. See, it's like, let me ask you, are you maturing in your walk with the Lord? If you're not, maybe you're not growing where you're plugged in. So if you're anywhere within an hour of Los Angeles, I encourage you to come to Core Church Los Angeles. We're on the west side of LA. We're on the intersection of La Cienega and the 10 freeway. And it's like, there's like 90,000 cars a day that go by in front of us because La Cienega is the busiest north and south street of all of LA. But anyway, we have three services every Sunday, one at 8:30, one at 10:30, and one at 12:30. So I encourage you to come. 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It's too far, but you can always download our free app and there's a click button on there that says you can watch every live service as it's happening. 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And then of course, then you can watch hundreds of video messages. You can watch live messages. And if you listen to a message and you like it, there's a little button on there you can click and you can text it to a friend of yours. So if you got someone in Wichita, Kansas, and you say, man, I wish they could hear this message, good, send it to their phone, text it to them, they can click on the link and they can watch the same message. Well, getting back to our message here, you know, we're going to look at this final point here, forgetting our past. And it says in Philippians 3:12, it says, not that I have already obtained it or have already become perfect, but I press on in order that I may lay hold of that which also I was laid hold of by Christ Jesus. Brethren, I do not regard myself as having laid hold of it yet, but one thing that I do, forgetting what lies behind and reaching forward to what lies ahead, I press on towards the goal for the prize of the upward call of God in Christ Jesus. Wow, what a glorious portion of Scripture. Now notice verse 12 said that we have obtained it. That we've obtained what? It's to be like Christ. Paul is stating the obvious. We haven't become just like Christ yet, or like he said, we haven't become perfect, but we are a work in progress. You know, but he says, I press on in the midst of God still working things out in my life and still dealing with some sin issues and working all these things out. He says, I press on. That means he is pursuing to be like Christ. And that's where we should all be. every day. We should all be moving towards being less like us and more like Christ. It's daily moving forward, where we once hated the daily grind, getting up and going to work. Now I look at it as a mission field. You know, people like go to work like, oh, geez, how was your weekend? Well, it was great until I came to work on Monday. Okay, well, listen, why don't you turn your job into a mission field and you start praying for people? Pray for your coworkers as you're driving in. Pray that God could use you in ministering to your boss. You know, serve the Lord in everything you do. You know, we get so weary of dealing with other issues, like maybe you're weary of dealing with your spouse. Well, now why don't you try serving your spouse? Die to yourself. Start serving your other people that are around you. You know, I went to, you know, be a couch potato yesterday, okay? So I'm going down to watch TV, and I'm going to be a couch potato. My wife went to bed, but I noticed there were some dirty dishes in the sink, and the reason they were in there was because the dishwasher wasn't unloaded yet. So I just thought, you know what? I looked at the clock and I said, you know, before I turn into the official couch potato, I think I'll just do this for my wife, just for no reason, but just to do it. So I emptied the dishwasher, I put everything away, and then I took all the dishes in the sink and I put them in the dishwasher. I wiped down the counters for her, put the towels up. You know, I looked at the clock. You know how long it took me? It took me 8 minutes. 8 minutes. But my wife got up in the morning. She goes, I can't believe you did that for me. It was only 8 minutes. Was I still a couch potato for like 2 hours? Yes, I was. But it's like, I just took that 8 minutes. Listen, we can serve others. It's about being less like us and more like Christ. Remember what Jesus said. You know, in Mark 10:45, he says, for even the Son of Man did not come to be served, but to serve and to give his life as a ransom for many. Look, the Christian walk, it's a journey. It's not a 40-yard dash. It's a long-distance cross-country marathon. Now look, in our walk with the Lord, there's going to be some ups and downs. There's going to be some potholes and canyons. There's going to be some steep inclines and sharp descents. We will cover areas that we don't want to cover, areas that we're not comfortable in, areas that we'll end up despising, areas that none of us would have chosen. But through it all, God uses the ups as well as the downs to mold and to shape us into the men and women that He desires us to be. And what does He desire? He wants us to be more like Him. Yes, our Father in heaven wants us to be like Him. That's why we should never run from the hardships, any hardship in our life, for God speaks to us within the walls of their misery. You know, verse 13, Paul says, I haven't laid hold of it yet, meaning Paul had not arrived or become exactly like Christ yet. Why? Because Paul, like us, we have a sin nature that lives inside of us. You know, some days we're on fire for Christ. We're serving the Lord. Married couples are serving each other. Singles are using their lives for the glory of God. But then there's those other days. Well, not so much. And it can start with a horrible night's sleep. Then we get up, maybe we have car problems. Then we leave the house 5 minutes late and it's excessive traffic, issues at work. You know, it can be a perfect storm of misery. And we go from a thriving walk with Christ to barely hanging on. Now, why is that? It's because we have a civil war that's going on inside of us, see? Because, see, we still have the old nature inside of us. But when we come to Christ, we're born again, right? So we have a born-again nature inside of us, but we still have the old man or the old woman inside of us. So it's kind of like if I took the old man or the old woman in you and I put it into the octagon, UFC fight, and I took the born-again part of you and put it in there, who's going to win that fight? I'll tell you who's going to win. The one that you feed the most. If you feed your flesh the most, he's going to beat up your spirit. But if you feed your spirit with the teaching of the Word of God and you build yourself up by prayer, then all of a sudden you're going to conquer the flesh inside of you. Let's not forget what he says in Galatians 5:16. He says, but I say, walk in the Spirit and you will not carry out the desire of the flesh. For the flesh sets its desire against the spirit, and the spirit against the flesh. These two are in opposition to one another, so you may not do the things that you please. So yes, our walk at times can go up and down. But as we mature in the Lord, we become more like Jesus, and we will shift and waver less and less. Again, why? Because we are becoming more like Christ. And part of that maturing process is verse 13, forgetting our past and moving forward. It's forgetting what lies behind. That's both good and bad. I can't live on yesterday's blessings. Plus, I can't knock myself down for past failures. It's allowing God's forgiveness to have its perfect work. I cannot stop the work that God desires to do in me because I have failed in the past. It's part of our testimony. I was once a dog. I was once an untrustworthy person. But now I'm new. I'm changed. I'm no longer that old person. I'm different. Christ has made me a new person. Verse 14 says, I'm pressing towards the goal. What's that? To become more like Jesus. So when people look in my eyes, they no longer see me, but they see Christ in me. And where would this lead me? To the prize, to be like Christ, to be in heaven in a new body forever and ever and ever. Yet some might think, but Pastor, you don't know who I am. I don't think I'm going to make it. Well, let me remind you of what Philippians chapter 1, verse 6 said. He says, I'm confident of this very thing, that he that began a good work in you is going to complete it until the day Christ comes back. So if you're having a hard time at it, man, maybe you're a prodigal son or a prodigal daughter and you're kind of just backslidden into sin and you've got sin issues going on and everything. Would you be willing to say, you know, God, I need your help. I need it again today. Would you be willing to rededicate yourself to the Lord? Maybe you've never really come into a relationship with God. Maybe you've just been, quote, religious and in and out of church some parts of your life. Or maybe you just don't even know the Lord. But whatever. Man, would you be willing to get right with Christ today? Because he wants to start a new work in you, a fresh work. And it starts by him forgiving us of our sin. And if you're willing to get right with God, if you're willing to say, God, I'm sorry for my sin, God will forgive you. I don't care where you've been. I don't care where you're at. God will forgive you. And if that's you, pray this prayer. Mean it in your heart. Lord Jesus, forgive me of my sin. I believe you died for me and that you were buried, but I believe you rose again from the dead. Come inside of me. Lord, I'm sorry for my sin. Help me to walk with you. Be my Lord, be my God, be my Savior, and be my friend. And fill me with your Holy Spirit. In Jesus' name, amen. Listen, if that's you, I'd like to send you some materials, a New Believer Bible, just some other things to help you and encourage you in your walk with the Lord. 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
4: 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I find that God lets us get between a rock and a hard place at times to help us grow up, to learn that it is our responsibility to do the mature thing, the right thing, when God has chosen not to act. 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
12: 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And the YouTube channel is The Seed, S-E-E-D, Christian Fellowship. So we welcome you to this week, and it's our prayer and our mission that we'll all know the deep, deep love of God, and that we'll grow more and more in the grace of Jesus Christ. And as we come to know that love of God and grow in the grace of Jesus,

0: Jesus, our prayer is that we will go out into our world, schools, families, and places of work, sowing seeds of faith with the power of the Holy Spirit. If you're just joining us online or listening in person, we've been journeying to Jerusalem. We've been walking up the mountain to Jerusalem with the Psalms of Ascent, A-S-C-E-N-T, the Psalms of Ascent. The Psalms of Ascent are Psalms 120 through 134. Today, we're going to be looking at Psalm 124. This psalm was sung as all the psalms were sung as the pilgrims went up to Jerusalem to gather together for the three major festivals or feasts three times a year, Passover, Pentecost, and Yom Kippur, the Day of Atonement. I would encourage you to go read these psalms, Psalm 120 through 134. Read them out loud and slowly. Underline which verse, phrase, or word speaks to you. Ask the Holy Spirit to light up the words and fill your hearts with the promises that are found in these psalms. Let us turn now to our reading from Psalm 124. But before we open God's living and life-changing words, let us come to the throne of grace and receive the help and hope found in the name of the Lord, the Maker of heaven and earth. Let us pray. Lord God of heaven and earth, we come today to be touched and transformed by your outrageous grace and unfailing love. Help us with what we need. Help us in times of trials and testing. Help us in times of hazards and hardships. Help us in times of attacks and assaults. Help us that in our times of need, we will find that our help is in the name of the Lord, the Maker of heaven and earth. In Jesus' name we pray. This psalm, Psalm 124, is given a title, A Song of Ascent of David. Scholars have given the credit of writing this song to David. Maybe he wrote this when he faced Goliath in the Valley of Elah. Maybe it was written after the Philistines defeated him. Maybe he wrote it after his own son, Absalom, had taken his throne and chased him out of Jerusalem. Many scholars say that this psalm was written in Hezekiah's day during the exile or during Nehemiah's day of rebuilding the temple and wall. One thing for sure, Psalm 124 is a relevant psalm for all of God's people who suffer. As always, let us put ourselves into the story. We're climbing up the mountain. We are Jerusalem bound for this time. So we want to see, we're going for the feast and the festivals of Jesus. So let us come to the throne of grace. And as we gather, let's read it out loud. Psalm 124. Listen, if you don't have a Bible, we have a couple in the church that bought cases of Bibles, and we'll get a Bible to you. Just email me at PastorDave@TheSeed Christian Fellowship. Psalm 124. If the Lord had not been on our side, let Israel say, if the Lord had not been on our side when men attacked us, when their anger flared against us, they would have swallowed us alive. The flood would have engulfed us. The torrent would have swept over us. The raging waters would have swept us away. Praise be to the Lord who has not let us be torn by their teeth. We have escaped like a bird out of the fowler's snare. The snare has been broken, and we have escaped. Our help is in the name of the Lord, the Maker of heaven and earth. Well, there was a school teacher in England, and she tells a charming story. At Christmas time, she supervised the construction of a manger scene in the corner of the classroom. The children participated happily in the project. They also enjoyed casting characters for the drama depicting the nativity. The teacher noticed one boy was particularly enamored by awe and was forever going back and forth to the scene. At last, she asked him if there was anything bothering him. He said, no. No, she said, are there any questions you'd like to ask? He said, yes, yes, he said. What I'd like to know is, where does God fit in? So what? That's a great question. I know I used this story recently, but it was especially good for us today. Where does God fit in? Where does God fit into your life? Where does God fit into your trials and tribulations? Where does God fit into your hazards and hardships? Where does God fit into your assaults and abuses? Where does God fit into your pain and problems? Where does God fit into your life today? Can you imagine walking with your family from Galilee about 120 miles up to Jerusalem? You join in with the others and you sing songs? How can you sing songs when you are conquered by the Romans and the climb is a long, hot, and steep climb? How can you sing songs when there has been pain and suffering in your life? There is a powerful word that is used twice in the opening of this psalm. The word is if. The word begins with the first two stanzas or verses of the psalm. If is a conjunction, which means that it is trying to tie together what has been said before. The Hebrew word if can be translated with words like surely, unless, except, if not, and if. When the psalmist wants to make very clear is that all of Israel and everyone after that must remember if the Lord had not been on our side. Let Israel say, if the Lord had not been on our side when men attacked us. Surely the Lord had been on their side. Unless the Lord had been on their side, except the Lord had been on our side. If the Lord had not been on our side. I've been doing a lot of VBS, Vacation Bible Schools, over the 30 years of ministry. VBS is the code word for Vacation Bible School. Usually held in the summer, and usually the church goes all out. The sanctuary is decorated with the themes, oceans, deserts, mountains, etc. And there's tons of kids, tons of crafts, tons of music, and tons of fun. When we did VBS, we often sang a little song, Whose Side Are You Leaning On? The words went like this, Whose Side Are You Leaning On? And the response from the other side of the sanctuary was, I'm leaning on the Lord's side. And then the question again, whose side are you leaning on? I'm leaning on the Lord's side. I'm leaning on the Lord's side. Of course, it would be very loud and very interactive with clapping and hopping and shouting and whispering, on the Lord's side, on the Lord's side. The point was to teach the children and the adults to lean on the Lord's side, no matter what. When I read Psalm 124, I am reminded of those VBS days and getting the children, youth, helpers, and adults, everyone singing and clapping and hopping and shouting and even whispering, all on the Lord's side. The psalmist reminds us that no matter what we face in life, God is on our side. Let me say that again, and maybe make it personal. No matter what you face in your life, God is on your side. What the Israelites were singing was that God, they're going to Jerusalem to worship, was indeed a very great God. Well, listen, friends, the God we go to worship every week is a very great God indeed. The psalmist gives six powerful, moving images of trials, testings, hardships, hazards, fears, and fatal enemies that they faced. Number one, an animal swallowing its prey. That's what's said in verse 3. The enemy was fierce. If God had not intervened, we would have been devoured by that fierce foe, the psalmist says. A flood submerging its victims in verse 4. The flood is a frequent figure in the Old Testament for sudden life-changing dangers. A torrent rushing over everyone, verse 4. In the first line of verse 4, the image was of being engulfed by quickly rising floodwaters. And 4, water sweeping everything before them. Sometimes our trials, troubles, testings, and tribulations are like that. It is not so much a question of being submerged by these troubles, buried by them, as we might say. It is like being sucked under the water of a rushing flood, trying to get to the surface and get a breath. Sometimes the trials and troubles come in like a flood, and it is so hard to get our head above the waters. One time we took a group of men from Illinois to Boulder, Colorado for a men's retreat. While there, we decided to go whitewater rafting. The guide was a great guide. He had several boats. We hit the rapids, and one of our own men was knocked out of the water and went under the water. To be honest with you, I thought for sure we had lost him. The water was ice cold, and the river was still very high from the snow runoff. John was his name. John went under the water, and it seemed like he was gone a long time before we saw him surface about 10 feet down the river from us trying to swim to shore. We did get him back in the boat, but I'll never forget the torrent of water rushing over us. You've been listening to The Seed of Faith, brought to you by The Seed Christian Fellowship. This is Pastor Dave. Our prayer team at The Seed would love to pray for you. 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Click on the prayer icon, write your prayer. If you have questions or want a Bible, email me at pastordave@theseedchristianfellowship.com. Maybe the so what question for us today is, so do you ever feel overwhelmed? You could probably start writing right now. Do you ever feel overwhelmed? Then this psalm is for you. We spent a month or longer in Romans 8 last year studying it, doing a whole series just on Romans 8. There's some mighty verses to remember in Romans 8. Romans 8:1 says, therefore, there is now no condemnation for those that are in Christ Jesus. Those are some pretty comforting words in Romans 8:1. And then you get down in Romans 8 later, it says, what then shall we say in response to this? If God is for us, who can be against us? He who did not spare his own son, but gave him up for us all, how will he not also along with him graciously give us all things? Who will bring any charge against those whom God has chosen? It is God who justifies. Who is to condemn? Christ Jesus, who died, more than that, who was raised to life, is at the right hand of God and is also interceding for us. Who shall separate us from the love of Christ? Shall trouble or hardship or persecution or famine or nakedness or danger or the sword? The Greek word for trouble or tribulation used by Paul in Romans 8:35 is thlipas, and it has to do with pressure and being pressed down by something. The Latin word which is used to translate thlipas is tribulation. This is a powerful word picture that the psalmist gives us here. We are facing trials, testings, tribulations, and temptations that are overwhelming us like a flood. Then we need to look up and reach up and trust that the Lord is on our side. In verse 5 and 6 of this psalm, we have the last two terrible descriptions that can bring a person down to defeat. Verse 5 says, an animal grinding its prey, verse 6. And then verse 7, a bird entangled in a trap. If the Lord had not been on our side. They say that. They say it over and over again. They're reminding themselves of what God has done. The first is the image of an animal actually grinding away on a carcass. In the book of Daniel, this is what King Darius expected to see when he rushed to the lion's den early in the morning following the day he had reluctantly caused Daniel to be lowered into it. In chapter 6, verse 20 of Daniel, it says, Daniel, servant of the living God, has your God whom you serve continually been able to rescue you from the lions? He cried. That was King Darius. Daniel might have replied, if the Lord had not been on my side, I would have been ground to pieces with their teeth. What he did say was, in verse 22, my God sent his angels and he shut the mouths of the lions. They have not hurt me. Many of us can also say quite accurately, if the Lord had not been on our side, our enemies would have ground us into pieces, swallowed us up, and spit out our bones. But the word if is the standalone word that helps us to stop, pause, and ponder all that God has ever done for us. If the Lord had not been on our side. Maybe we should just repeat that over and over and over again. If the Lord had not been on our side, if the Lord had not been on our side, reminds us of some of the great But God statements in the New Testament. Romans has the first one that comes to mind, but God demonstrates his own love for us, and that's while we were still sinners, Christ died for us. Romans 5:8. Ephesians 2, 4, and 5, but because of his great love for us, God, who is rich in mercy, made us alive with Christ, even when we were dead in our transgressions. It is by grace you have been saved. But God demonstrates his love for us by sending his one and only Son to die for us while we are sinners. Even when we are dead in our transgressions, when we are being overwhelmed by the raging waters of the flood, trapped in the snare of the fowler and the jaws of our enemies are closing in on us, God, who is rich in mercy, made us alive in Christ by his marvelous, amazing, outrageous grace. This past week, I was talking with a young man who was really struggling with life's battles. He texted me in desperation one night and asked how he could earn God's love. He felt like all was dark and the waves of trouble he had been facing were crashing in. I texted him back that night with a short answer. You cannot earn God's love. God's love is all because of grace. All you can do is simply receive God's love. The rescue he was looking for was something that he wanted to earn himself. He thought he could work his way out of those trials, testings, tribulations, and temptations that were crushing him by doing something. Ooh, but God. If God had not been on for our side, if not God had been for us, if God had not been on our side. This psalm is not about the problems and pains that we face. This psalm is about the person that brings us through, if God. This psalm is not about the trials and tribulations that we have. This psalm is about the person that overcomes these trials and tribulations, if God. This psalm is not about the hazards and the hurts that we face in life. The psalm is about the help we receive from the person who comes to help, if God. So, our first thought is praise. Our help is in the name of the Lord, the maker of heaven and earth. The last verse is so foundational in this psalm. The last verse brings help in the midst of the storms and the floods of life. A man by the name of Job Horton, he lived from 1717 to 1783, reported in the last 18th century that the French Protestants always used this verse to begin their public worship. This is how the French Protestants opened their worship. Our help is in the name of the Lord, the maker of heaven and earth. Think of opening worship each Sunday. Our help is in the name of the Lord, the maker of heaven and earth. When I write in my journal, I stop to reflect on individual words. Let us read with the emphasis on one word at a time. Our help is in the name of the Lord, the maker of heaven and earth. God is a personal God, and he is always waiting for us to cry out to him for help. Our help is in the name of the Lord, the maker of heaven and earth. Help. Who listening today needs help? God's strongest saints realize their weaknesses and appeal to him for strength. One Sunday morning, as Charles H. Spurgeon passed through the door back the back of the pulpit in the tabernacle and saw a great crowd of people, he was overwhelmed and he said, "Oh God, help." Strong as he was, he realized that he was insufficient for this great task as preaching the gospel in power unless God would be his helper. Our help is in the name of the Lord, the maker of heaven and earth. I once talked with a man who was battling spiritual darkness. He said that one night he felt like the devil was laying on his chest trying to suffocate him. He said that the only word he could say in the darkness was the name of Jesus. He just said the name of Jesus over and over and over again until the darkness lifted and the light began to shine. He said at the name of Jesus, everything broke free. Our help is in the name of the Lord. Dan Crawford, the successor to David Livingston, carried a copy of the New Testament in the pocket of his jacket. At the time of his death, someone found the following verses pinned in the flyleaf of that well-worn book. This is what Dan Crawford wrote, quote, "I cannot do it alone. The waves dash fast and high. the fog comes, fills around, and the light goes out in the sky. But I know that we too shall win in the end, Jesus and I. Coward and wayward and weak, I change with the changing sky. Today so strong and brave, tomorrow too weak to fly. But he never gives up, so we too shall win, Jesus and I. Our help is in the name of the Lord, the maker of heaven and earth. Story is told of Lord Radstock. Lord Radstock is perhaps best known for his work beginning in 1874 as an evangelical missionary among the aristocracy, upper class of St. Petersburg. He preached in French at evening parties and at 5 o'clock teas, and according to the historian Leroy Bellew, the high-class missionary quickly became fashionable, although skeptics mocked the apostle. One evening, Lord Radstock was speaking at a meeting in Woolwich and afterwards nearly missed his train home. He just had time to jump in as the guard blew the whistle, but a young army officer had followed him to the platform and, running up to the carriage window, said to Lord Radstock, "Sir, I heard you speak tonight, but tell me, how can a fellow keep straight?" The train began to move. Lord Radstock pulled a pencil from his pocket and laid it in the palm of his hand. "Can the pencil stand straight up?" "No," said the young officer. Lord Radstock grasped the pencil in his hand and held it up in the upright position. "Ah," said the young fellow, moving beside the train, "but you are holding it now." "Yes," said Lord Radstock, "and your life is like this pencil, helpless, but Christ is the hand that can hold you." As the train rounded the curve and was lost in sight, the last thing the young officer saw was Lord Radstock's outstretched hand holding the pencil upright. Wow. 25 years later, that same officer met Lord Radstock in India and told him that all those many, many years ago at the railway platform, he trusted his life in Christ, who upheld him and kept him straight. Well, let's pray. Lord, we give thanks for your great grace. Shower us with your grace, because our help is in the name of the Lord, the maker of heaven and earth. In Jesus' name we pray. God loves you, and so do I. God bless. Have a great week. See you next week.
1: 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And when you do come, please make yourself known to Pastor Dave, because he would love to meet you. 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And remember, God loves you, and so do we.
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3: 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Due to ongoing uncertainty surrounding overseas travel conditions and future international travel considerations, the Italy Unfiltered Tour has been canceled. As a result, the Italy Unfiltered Dream Vacation Sweepstakes has also been canceled, and no prize will be awarded. 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The Italy Unfiltered Tour has been canceled. As a result, the Italy Unfiltered Dream Vacation Sweepstakes has also been canceled, and no prize will be awarded. 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
5: In 1862, Abraham Lincoln signed the Morrill Act, helping states create colleges focused on agriculture, mechanics, science, and practical education. The principle was not centralized control, it was opportunity. Lincoln's Morrill Act reminds us that America can support education without surrendering education to Washington. Why did it matter? Because a free nation needs citizens equipped to work, build, steward, and govern themselves. Scripture gives work a sacred weight. In Genesis, God placed man in the garden to work it and to keep it. Proverbs honors the one who works his land. Paul warns against idleness and calls believers to earn their bread. Why does that still matter today? Because education should form capable people under God, not dependent subjects under bureaucracy.
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14: Welcome to True Hope with Wes Morris. In today's episode, The Face of an Angel, Wes answers the question, are you fully surrendered to the Lord? 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
15: If you have a Bible today, turn with me, if you would, please, to Acts chapter 6. Acts chapter 6, as we talk for a few weeks about the man Stephen. As the church in the book of Acts was growing and the Lord was adding to their number and the needs of the people began to rise, they were asked to put forth men of good reputation and godliness to assist with some of the needs in the body of Christ. And so they put forth several names. The Bible says in verse 5, the statement found approval with the whole congregation, and they chose Stephen, a man full of faith and of the Holy Spirit. And there are six other men that they put forth along with him, but Stephen emerges as the narrative begins to focus on his life and character. Verse 6, these they brought before the apostles, and after praying, they laid their hands on them. The word of God kept on spreading, and the number of the disciples continued to increase greatly in Jerusalem, and a great many of the priests were becoming obedient to the faith. And Stephen, full of grace and power, was performing great wonders and signs among the people. But some men from what was called the synagogue of the freedmen, including the Cyrenians and Alexandrians and some from Cilicia and Asia, rose up and argued with Stephen. But they were unable to cope with the wisdom and the spirit with which he was speaking. Then they secretly induced men to say, "We have heard him speak blasphemous words against Moses and against God. Of course, that was not true. Verse 12. And they stirred up the people, the elders and the scribes, and they came up to him and dragged him away and brought him before the council. They put forward false witnesses who said, "This man incessantly speaks against this holy place and the law. For we have heard him say that this Nazarene, Jesus, will destroy this place and alter the customs which Moses handed down to us." Fixing their gaze on him, all who were sitting in the council saw his face like the face of an angel. Stephen, the Bible describes, was full of faith, the Holy Spirit, grace, and power. I wonder what fills your life today. The Bible says in the book of Job that man is a few days born of woman, full of trouble, full of turmoil. Might be somebody here today or listening somewhere, you say, "My life is filled with trouble and trial and struggle." David, in his rebellion against God, before he had repented and found the peace that comes with it, he said, "I am filled with anxiety because of my sin," was David's reason. Somebody today, your life might be filled with anxiety, fear, and worry. People are filled with different things in their life. The Bible says in Romans, some are filled with all unrighteousness. Some people, their whole life is filled with deeds of unrighteousness. The Bible says wickedness, greed, evil. Some people are full of envy, the Bible says. Jealous of everything and everyone and everything they have and ever will be. Murder. The Bible says if you hate your brother or sister in your heart, you've committed murder in your heart. Strife and deceit and malice and gossip filled to the brim. Everybody's life is filled with something. Stephen was full of faith and the Holy Spirit. The Bible says faith is the substance of things hoped for, the conviction of things not seen. We have a conviction that which we do not see and cannot control is in the hand of the one who has breathed into us the breath of life, made us a living soul. Many are the plans of a man's heart, but the Bible says the Lord orders his steps, knows the number of the hairs on our head, the days that he ordained for us before there was yet one of them. We have filled ourselves with faith. The substance, people have, they say they have faith, but there is no substance to it. There is no conviction. The Bible says we have a conviction. We walk by faith, not by sight. It says a person's faith without works is dead. If you have a real faith, it translates to the very nature of who you are, of what you do, of what you say, what you don't say, where you go and where you don't go. How you react and do not react. That faith works itself out when it is real in your heart. It says faith without works is dead. Someone may well say, the Bible says, "Show me your faith without works and I will show you my faith by my works. Because I believe, so I will do." Disciples in a famous story had been out all night and hadn't caught a thing in their nets. Came to shore, were washing their nets, exhausted, defeated. Jesus comes and gets in the boat. Sometimes the Lord will just come and get in the boat of your life. He doesn't announce his arrival. He doesn't announce his will ahead of time. You just feel God call you to something in the moment. He comes, disrupts your life, your plans, wherever you thought you were headed. The Lord torpedoes the whole thing. So we're going to do this now. Verse 4, when he had finished speaking, he said to Simon, "Put out into the deep water and let down your nets for a catch." That's the word of the Lord. Simon answered and said, "Master, we worked hard all night and caught nothing." You can see the human conflict against, struggling against the word of the Lord. Sometimes God tells you to do something, calls you to go somewhere and be something and obey in a certain direction, and your human mind and understanding and the pattern that has led up to this moment doesn't make sense to you. And you see Simon Peter tip over into faith, accompanied by obedient works. He said, but I will do as you say and let down the nets. I don't get it. It's hard for me to grab a hold of it and believe it. But I trust your word above my experience. I trust your direction above my own understanding. And I will do as you say. Says when you obeyed, they enclosed a great quantity of fish and their nets began to break. Full of faith, the conviction of things not yet seen. We are full of faith and we let our nets down at the word of the Lord when we keep hoping against all hope that those circumstances of our life are in God's control. And though we don't know why and we don't know from where help will come and we don't know when things will calm down, we believe that God has a hand in it and we trust him above our present panic. We let down our nets in hope and we let down our nets in prayer and we pray to God and we plead for God for that person in your life that seems to be lost beyond repair. We put down our nets in faith when we forgive over and over and over again. Bible says a person double-minded in their faith are unstable in all their ways and are like the surf of the sea being tossed by the wind and the waves. They're unstable in their mind because they're not sure what they believe and when they believe it. One day they believe one thing about God and his word and the next day something else happens and it shakes the very foundation of everything they were yesterday. And now they don't know what they believe. Their mind is unstable. Their emotions are unstable. Their household is unstable. Their relationships are unstable. There are these people. I don't judge them. I don't condescend. Just asking about your faith. Their convictions are unstable. What was wrong here is permissible tomorrow because circumstances around them changed and they didn't have a firm foundation of faith about what they were convicted to believe about God and his word. What was light over here can be dark tomorrow. What was dark over here can be light over here. They permit sin, compromise. You know, faith runs in all directions. For the Christian life, the Bible says to behold or take a look or get a hold of the kindness and the severity of God. We love that kindness part, and it's very important. The grace of God, the mercy of God, the salvation of God. Behold the kindness of God. That all who call upon the name of the Lord will be saved. That his grace is available for every mistake you've ever made, every regret you've ever had, all the shame you've ever carried. Yes, faith in his mercy, faith in his saving power. Yes, but the Bible says right next to it, behold the severity of God. You know, my faith in the consequences that the word of God talks about keeps me out of a lot of trouble. Because if we believe it, Bible says in the book of Numbers, be sure your sin will find you out. When we believe that, we commit less sin. When we have faith that God means what he says, that he is who he says he is, and the consequence and the disciplinary action of the Lord will be upon our life when we rebel against him, that the judgment of God, as much of the grace of God, is real, it keeps us out of trouble. When I drift from God, I'm in more trouble with God because I drift from believing in his judgment, in his chastisement for my evil. When I have faith in God and the severity of God, I put down pride quicker. Like, whoa, whoa, whoa, whoa, whoa, I just saw that. Sorry, Lord. Thank you for your mercy. Thank you for your grace and your patience toward me. Thank you for your warning, God. Thank you. I put down greed. I put down anger and lust, vengeance, the desire to lash out, to be hurtful, to say certain words. They form in my head and they come to my mouth. And when I'm closer to the Lord, and I fear the Lord more, I close my mouth sooner. The Bible says that Joseph, having been sold as a slave down in Egypt, worked for a man named Potiphar, rich man, grand estate, pretty wife. It says that one day Potiphar's wife caught Joseph alone, wanted to commit adultery with Joseph. And he didn't do it. He refused adultery and ran out of the house. It's important to discover why he did that. It never says he didn't want to. I don't know whether he did or not. It doesn't say. Joseph was alone down in Egypt. He was a handsome man. Perhaps there was the desire in his flesh. Perhaps there was the temptation of loneliness in his heart. I don't know. Doesn't matter. Because that's not the reason he refused. His emotions or what he wanted or did not want had nothing to do with it. He flees sin with Potiphar's wife, and he tells us why. He said, how could I commit this evil and sin against God? What is he saying? It doesn't matter how I feel. It doesn't matter what I want. It doesn't matter what I think. I believe that the eyes of the Lord are in every place, beholding the evil and the good, and this isn't good, so I'm leaving. And he had faith in God's judgment as much as his grace.
14: 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Our name comes from Romans 10:9. 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Again, that's True Hope to 97,000. 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
15: I think if there was more faith in the severity of God, that his word means what it says, there'd be less compromise in the body of Christ than there is today. Not trying to hurt people or condescend or make you feel undue judgment. I'll let the Holy Spirit bring about conviction, but I think if we had more faith in the severity of God, there'd be less divorce in the body of Christ than there is in the world. And I don't profess to know where you walked, and that's not the unpardonable sin, and the Lord can forgive us of all of our sin, but I think there'd be less lies told in the body of Christ if we actually feared the Lord. There'd be less addiction in the body of Christ if we actually believed that, be sure, your sin will find you out, that there were consequences to our actions. Faith. Stephen was full of faith in every way. Surrender to the Lord. Says he was full of the Holy Spirit. Look at Acts chapter 6 again. Verse 5, full of faith and full of the Holy Spirit. We are first indwelled, the Bible says, by the Holy Spirit when we believe on Jesus as Lord. There is no other way to have our life indwelled and have fellowship with God through the Holy Spirit apart from faith in Jesus. That's the only way. The Bible says in Ephesians chapter 1, in him, talking about Jesus, you also, after listening to the message of truth, the gospel of your salvation, having also believed, you were sealed in him with the Holy Spirit of promise. That's the order of meeting the Holy Spirit, of being indwelled, being saved, being redeemed, and made a new creation. There is no other order. There is no other way. Listen again. In him you also, after listening to the message of truth, the gospel, the good news of your salvation. Many people get that far. They hear the message of truth. Even today, they hear the gospel of their salvation, the possibility that they can be saved by Jesus, rescued from the wrath to come. But they don't believe. They harden their heart. They callous their soul. The Bible says, having also believed, believed by faith, surrendered to the Lord by faith, you were sealed in him with the Holy Spirit of promise. You were stamped. You were indwelled. You were made a new creation. That's why the Bible says, do you not know that you are a temple of God, the believer? And the Spirit of God dwells in you. And so we are indwelled with the Holy Spirit at salvation, totally. But there are times in our life when we are filled by his power in a certain way to accomplish his will for our lives, and we need his power to do it. It doesn't mean we are more saved or less saved in that moment, but we are empowered by the Holy Spirit for a special purpose at a time. I think of cases in the Bible. Peter standing before the council in the book of Acts, being on trial for the name of Jesus, it says he was filled with the Holy Spirit and spoke out boldly before the council. And when they beheld him, they recognized him as having been with Jesus. There are times in our life where you feel like, man, I don't know where that came from. I don't know where that strength just came from to be a faithful witness for the Lord. I can't believe I asked that person if I would pray for them and then had the words to actually pray. And what do you say? I don't do stuff like that. Right, in the weakness of our flesh, we don't. But in the power and the fullness of the Holy Spirit operating through our surrendered life, we do the work of God differently than we would by ourselves. The Bible says that Philip, in obedience to the word of God, went down a desert road to Gaza when he needed a rest, and he didn't have time to rest. And the other disciples went back. He said, you're going to go down a deserted road. And it says that there was a man, an Ethiopian man, riding in a chariot, reading the prophet Isaiah. And the Bible says this exact phrase, and the Spirit said to Philip, go join his chariot. Sometimes God prompts you in your life. You're like, whoa, like, you just notice somebody different. You discern circumstances in a special and divine way. The Spirit said to Philip, go join his chariot. And he goes, okay, never met this man in his life. And he walks up to the chariot and he says, do you understand what you are reading? And it turns into a gospel conversation and the salvation of the Ethiopian man. The Spirit knew that. As he was surrendered to the Holy Spirit, he was filled with the Spirit to see things and do things and be empowered in certain ways to do the work of God and bring glory to God. That's why the Bible warns our hearts, do not quench the Holy Spirit. The idea of putting water on a fire. Ephesians chapter 4. Are you filled with the Holy Spirit in this way? Many people that are indwelled with the Spirit of God as Christians should be doing more than they have surrendered their lives presently to do. They are quenching and grieving the Holy Spirit by their conduct. The Bible says in Ephesians 4:30, do not grieve the Holy Spirit of God by whom you were sealed for the day of redemption. How do we do that? He says, let all bitterness and wrath and anger and clamor and slander be put away from you. When we permit these things into our life, we grieve the Spirit of God in us. Along with all malice, he says, be kind to one another. When we are unkind to one another, we grieve his Spirit. Tenderhearted, forgiving. When we are unforgiving, we grieve the Holy Spirit. He said, just as God in Christ also has forgiven you. It's hard to preach the gospel and be a bold witness for the gospel to somebody while you gossip about them at the same time. It's hard to walk in the peace of his grace and show that to others while we harbor unforgiveness for somebody in our own heart. It's hard to walk in the paths of righteousness, as David said, for his name's sake, while we sleep in a bed of sexual immorality at the same time. It grieves the Holy Spirit. And many people are missing what God would otherwise be doing in their life because they spend most of their life being convicted of sin that they don't repent of. I think of the man Samson when I think about this as an example and a warning to us in some way. Stephen, while full of the Holy Spirit, Samson was empowered to do great things for the Lord by the Spirit of God. It talks about great physical feats that did not come by his muscle power, but came by spirit power. God's Spirit lifted up the city gates and pulled them out by the foundation, carried them to the top of a mountain, dumped them on the ground. It's amazing. Bible says that he did that when the Spirit of the Lord came mightily upon him. Did he know God? Of course he knew God. He knew God the whole time, but the Spirit empowered him for a mighty task. Does the same for us. So one day he was walking in the vineyard and a lion came roaring out at him and he just reacted and the Spirit of the Lord came upon him and the lion engaged Samson and he embraced the lion. And it says before he even really realized what he was doing, he tore the lion's flesh and ended its life by spirit power. One day 1,000 Philistines come hunting Samson and he gets backed into a corner at the rock of Lehi and he looks around and on the ground, the Bible says, he finds the fresh jawbone of a donkey and he just picks it up and the Spirit of the Lord comes mightily upon him and he slays 1,000 Philistine enemies with nothing more than the jawbone of a donkey. Holy Spirit power. And then he got proud. Started to think it was him. And after Delilah deceived him many times, he had all the warnings he needed. Somebody today, you've had all the warnings you need. And she said, the Philistines are upon you again, Samson. And his reaction says it all. I will go out as other times before, and I will shake myself free. No, you won't. Because it was never you. It wasn't that he didn't know the Lord anymore. God's power was removed from Samson. And he ends up with his eyes gouged out and his hair shaved in a dungeon chained to a millstone. And the Spirit of God comes back through his humble repentance. How many people operated in the likeness of Samson in their life and they let sin creep in, quench the Holy Spirit? Maybe you need to do what Samson did in the dungeon now. Repent before Almighty God. Stephen was full of the Holy Spirit. It says in verse 10, Acts chapter 6. These men had come and they were trying to argue and dispute the gospel message and the boldness with which Stephen spoke that came only from the Lord. And they tried, and they got false witnesses, and they had liars on the stand, but it says they were unable to cope with the wisdom and with the spirit with which he was speaking. It doesn't say they were unable to cope with his intellect, with his education, with his ability or oratory. It was the wisdom and the spirit with which he was speaking. They were muted in their attack against him because they were contending with the God in him. And he was brought before the council and they looked on his face. Who is this guy? It says in verse 15, fixing their gaze on him, all who were sitting in the council saw his face like the face of an angel. What is in your heart will show on your face. The Bible says a joyful heart makes a cheerful face, but when the heart is sad, the spirit is broken. What they saw that day was a face free of hypocrisy, of doubt. It was free of self-preservation. He had no regard for the future of his flesh. He walked in the Spirit of God, and he was in total surrender, trust, and obedience to the Lord and his will for his life. If he lived, he lived. If he died, he died. He would remain faithful, and he had the face of an angel. There was no trembling fear. There was no angry outrage. He had the face of the divine spirit working through his life. I wonder what shows on your face.
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0: a world that screams for your attention, there is a place that invites you to peace. 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
2: Scripture gives work a sacred weight. In Genesis, God placed man in the garden to work it and to keep it. Proverbs honors the one who works his land. Paul warns against idleness and calls believers to earn their bread. Why does that still matter today? 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
3: I felt like giving everything to God would mean I couldn't enjoy anything again.
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4: 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When Jesus predicted his death, he said, "The hour has come that the Son of Man should be glorified." He explained what he meant in John 12. Unless a grain of wheat falls into the ground and dies, it remains alone. But if it dies, it produces much grain. Jesus calls us to die so that he can produce his life in and through us. Have you done that? As one friend said to me,
3: "It's like going from black and white to full color."
4: With Seeking Him, I'm Nancy DeMoss Wagglemuth.
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10: Well, there are moments every year when a stadium becomes more than a stadium. It becomes a place of hope, transformation, and thousands of lives changing forever. Now, coming up, we're talking about one of the most powerful outreach events in the country, the Harvest Crusade, returning to Angel Stadium July 11th, and how you can still be a part of it, even if you're not in the seats. Hi, everyone. Welcome to the 805 Connection. I'm your host, Brian Tuohy, and today we're joined by someone who knows Southern California Christian radio inside and out, David James, a.k.a. Big Wave Dave, on-air host at KKLA and production director for both KKLA and KPRZ down there, part of our sister station group down there, Salem, Los Angeles family down there. And Dave, great to have you on air with us. Thanks for being here.
11: Hey, Brian. Thanks for taking the time to chat a little bit about Harvest Crusade. Hard to believe 46 years Harvest Crusade's been going, you know?
10: Yeah. It's amazing, but obviously it points to, if it's successful, it continues, and it's because we're doing a lot of great work. And before we get into that, I want to, a lot of people have heard your voice. They're going to say, "That's a familiar voice." And I want to start a little bit just so they get to know you, because they've heard you for years. I know I have. And let's start here. You've had an incredible run in Christian radio. Many of our listeners have heard your voice, commercials in the programs. Give us the highlight reel on how did this journey begin for you?
11: You're very kind with your words. You know, I've been here in Southern California now, had the privilege of doing life with listeners. It started with 95.9 The Fish. That was our music station in Orange County. And 23 years on that radio station before our parent company sold all of the music stations. But, yeah, Big Wave Dave there. Last 12 years on 99.5 KKLA and San Diego's K-Praise, about 10 years as well. And boy, Brian, you know, it started for me. My mom back, I don't know, I had to be 5 years old. And I had a back, you know, early 70s, everyone remembers the transistor radios.
10: Oh, yeah.
11: And so I'd be listening to my little Tandy Radio Shack transistor radio with the antenna that went up on it.

0: you know, and mm-hmm. scan through the little dial there. Well, I kept hearing the voices in the radio. And so my mom caught me at the dinner table one time. I've got my transistor radio, and I've got a screwdriver, and I'm trying to work on that. And she's going, David, what on earth? What are you doing? And I said, well, I'm just taking apart the radio, Mommy. She said, well, why are you taking apart the radio? And I said, well, I'm just looking for the people inside the radio.
1: I love it.
0: So that started my love affair with broadcasting. And, yeah, from Boston to Virginia Beach to Nashville and now here in Southern California, I've had a wonderful, my broadcast professional career. First gig out of college, 1990. So we're talking, 36 years now?
1: Wow. So, all right. What's kept you passionate about this work all these years in the Salem, Los Angeles group?
0: You know what? I think, Brian, and just like for you, it's not just we sit in a room. Like if people could see us right now, you're in a room mm-hmm. by yourself talking into a microphone.
1: Yeah.
0: I'm in a room by myself talking into a microphone. But we're talking to thousands. And so I love meeting our listeners. I love interacting. I love what you do in the 805 where you – it's not just being on the air, but it's interacting with our listeners. It's, yes, taking the phone calls, how we can pray for each other to remind each other that we're not alone, that on this journey together, even though there are forces that are – trying to get us off that road less traveled and becoming more like Jesus, being able to affirm and encourage each other every single day on the air, but then off the air, going to events, meeting each other. My goodness, Brian, for 23 years we had our fish fests.
1: I love those.
0: In Orange County, right? Where we bring all the Christian artists every single summer. We'd gather together, Five Point Amphitheater, or back in the day, Verizon Wireless Amphitheater.
1: Yep.
0: And we'd have 17, 18, 20,000 people under the stars worshiping the Lord. But in between, I'd be able to meet listeners, be able to pray with listeners, meet their children, talk their stories about how, you know, God's working in their life, or perhaps they're in a place where they need God's healing and reconciliation with someone or something.
1: Wonderful.
0: And that's where I saw miracles happen in people's lives. Marriages restored, prodigals return home. You know, watching the Lord work in all of that. You and I, off mic, were talking about the secular and the sacred.
1: Yeah.
0: And that God's in it all. Well, the journey of passion, of love for the medium that we're in, it starts with the Lord, but it doesn't. That's only the beginning. It's our listeners and being able to have a relationship and being community with our listeners. That's what sets radio apart from podcasting, from TV, from anything. You go to a live remote or you go to a broadcast or you go to an appearance and you meet our listeners. Yeah. You're our family, and to connect with you, I can't tell you how many people I'm thinking in my mind who I've met over the years that I'm thinking about right now, perhaps maybe listening, right? So it's a one-on-one medium. Does that make sense?
1: No, absolutely. I same feelings here. I mean, getting out and meeting people and interacting with them, getting to know the listeners. I mean, we used to go out to remote events and, you know, we'd meet people at street fairs and some of our concert venues. We did one up in Ojai years ago and we had an amazing concert. We had Brian Duncan up there, talking to you old heads out there who knew Brian Duncan is.
0: Wonderful.
1: And a young up-and-coming Nicole Norman.
0: Right.
1: Who at the time she was just a kidlet. And also, believe it or not, the opener was a young lady by the name of Katie Hudson, who many might know as as Katy Perry.
0: Right.
1: She opened up our concert for us and that's set the way back there. But you meet a lot of interesting, fascinating people over the years, and I'm very grateful for doing this. I almost feel a little guilty because it's you're working in the Christian market. Christian radio and you get paid for doing it. It is. It's almost a little bit, you feel wonderful. I mean, what a way to have a work in a kind of a ministry. I say that loosely, but and have fun at the same time.
0: Now, you bring that up, and I've worked every format you could possibly imagine,
1: yeah.
0: Like oldies, classic rock, country. Man, I even worked classical, you know, worked the whole gamut of it. But to be able to work, and you're this way too, where we want to be excellent at the craft we're in. The Christian broadcast, whether it's music or whether it's a program or a talk show like you've got, we as Jesus followers, and this is a takeaway for all of us, ladies and gentlemen, regardless of what you do in life, be the very best at it. If you are working as a, you know, as a, you work the sweeping truck, you know, uh-huh. Every Thursday, we got to take our cars off the, out of the front yard and you street the, sweep the streets, be the very best at that. And
1: exactly.
0: Brian, we want to be the very best at the craft because we, Christians should be setting the standard for it all. And, so over the years, regardless of where it's been across the country or the format, I've always said, Lord Jesus, I want to be the very best at this. Haven't always lived up to that, but gosh, the success that we've had with KKLA, the heritage that radio station has, KDAR, the heritage it has, the heritage that the Fish had. I mean, I'm very, very, in a good way, just proud of how all that have come before, those of us now and those in the future, we'll carry that torch for God. And that's why,
1: right.
0: You know, working the Harvest Crusade is just such an honor because it's all done so well and represents Jesus so well. At the end of the day, it's all about, you know, sinners coming to know Jesus. And hallelujah, this sinner came to him many years ago.
1: That's it. And a great place to segue into what we're being talking about today here and shift from behind the mic to one of the biggest stages in Southern California. For someone brand new, David, tell us about what the Harvest Crusade's all about.
0: Bottom line, it is an event very similar to the Billy Graham Crusades back in the day,
1: mm-hmm.
0: where Pastor Greg Laurie and the Harvest team will, in this case, Angel Stadium, and Harvest Crusades have been done all around the world, actually, and around the country, where Pastor Greg will, from A New Beginning, and here on KDAR and KKLA, A New Beginning is his program every single day. But Pastor Greg Laurie, evangelist and pastor, Harvest Riverside, Harvest Orange County, will have a crusade at a stadium, at a venue where by the hundreds, if not thousands, are invited to bring souls either in need of renewal, ask Christ in their life years ago, or bring friends who have never asked Christ into their life, have been trying to do life their own way, and it's just not working out. Well, bring them all to the crusade. And so not only with the written word and the preaching of it by Pastor Greg Laurie, but the imprint of Harvest Crusade is the worship and praise. It's funny, you mentioned Nicole Nordeman, you mentioned, you know, Brian Duncan. Well, back in 1990, when Harvest Crusade started, you had, you know, Crystal Lewis and Dennis Agajanian, and back from Calvary Chapel, Costa Mesa, Maranatha Singers, the Harvest Choir. You know, you'd have
1: the best.
0: Now you've got this year Michael W. Smith, who's a legend in Christian music and worship, Kerry Job, Cody Carnes, Phil Wickham. And Taya has just been announced. Taya, if you've heard the song Oceans by Hillsong, that's Taya leading the vocals on that. All of them are going to be at Angel Stadium. Now, sadly, all the tickets have been given away for this year's event. And so you can listen here on 98.3 FM, The Word. You can stream it, all that. But that's what Harvest Crusade is, Brian, right? It's an evangelistic tool to bring souls in our community who don't yet know Christ or maybe have strayed a little bit, and they can come back and say, Lord God, I've got to refocus on you.
1: Yeah, this is not just an event, everyone. It's a legacy is what it is. And great description there, Dave, from talking about it and sharing that with the listeners. And some of them might remember we had it up here in Ventura at the fairgrounds back, what was it, August 2001. And
0: yes.
1: They had Crystal Lewis was main was one of many, and I can't remember all of them, but Crystal Lewis stood out because I had a chance to interview Crystal on the air, and also Pastor Greg, and we did live broadcasting back when we were doing music in the afternoons, and we had a blast. It was just a good time, wonderful music, and you know the spirit that everybody had there. It was everybody was pumped up, and you know, I remember trying to go over and find Pastor Greg, and I kept looking around for him. His handlers, and they had, you know, a whole bank of people there working the web and all this. It was huge, and I'm looking for him, and I'm walking through. Anybody seeing Pastor Greg? Because you know, and this is who I am. And they kept pointing fingers, and they pointed to a door. He's out there someplace. And I started to go to this door, this big giant building at the fairgrounds, and I see somebody go whizzing right by the window on the door, and it's Pastor Greg on a skateboard. And then he's out there with all his entourage, and they're all skateboarding, and anyway, they're riding the edge of the planters, and they're just going nuts. And I'm like, oh my gosh. And so I poked my head out, and you know, he just totally into it. And I finally waved at him, and I waved him over, and he goes, yeah. And I go, hey, we're supposed to do an interview coming up in a few minutes. And he goes, when's your breaks? He goes, I'll catch you in about 20, 30 minutes. And he just was having so much fun out there, and that winding down, having fun. You know, I just went, okay, whenever you show up, we'll do the interview like the thing. And, just had a great time and great memories of that one there. And, why do you think Angel Stadium makes such a powerful setting for this kind of outreach? It's huge there.
0: Oh my goodness. Well, it's funny, just real quick to pivot off of what you said there. You know, Jesus Revolution is Pastor Greg's, it's kind of the autobiography of he and Kathy and of how, Pastor Greg Laurie began in ministry. It's a super great film. If you haven't seen it, just
1: awesome.
0: Go ahead and, yeah,
1: oh my
0: Jesus
1: gosh.
0: Revolution. So,
1: yeah.
0: So good. Angel Stadium, my goodness, 45,600, you know, seats, Angel Stadium. Honda Center has been a place where Harvest Crusade has been before. Started at the Orange County Fairgrounds in Costa Mesa, was there for a number of years. But Angel Stadium is just the iconic place for Harvest Crusade to land because it's pretty much centered, you know, from San Diego, from Ventura or Riverside, or, you know, it's very central to all of Southern California. And so I think Angel Stadium has just become an iconic place for the Holy Spirit to descend upon every Harvest Crusade. Not to mention the name doesn't, you know, kind of
1: help
0: out a little bit, right? You know,
1: makes a point.
0: But yeah, so I think it's just apropos and with Pastor Greg having Harvest Crusades all around the country and even around the world, I think it's for Pastor Greg, and it's been a privilege to be on the national broadcast with Harvest Crusade for 20, going on 24 years now, but to actually be able to be a part of it, to witness. And also, Brian, all four of my adult children, back when they were little, you know, we were there. I wasn't necessarily planning on it, but the Holy Spirit tugged on their hearts over the course of time. And so it's just personal for me. You know, all four of my children asked Christ into their life center field there at Angel Stadium. So to see thousands and thousands over the years, you know, come to know Jesus, hundreds of thousands, actually. But every single year, like this year's event at Angel Stadium, having 4,000, 5,000, 6,000, 7,000 people lining from right field to left field and everything in between. And then you've even got from online and on the terrestrials here, like on 93 FM, The Word, and then all the other radio stations across the country. So many coming to know Jesus. At the end of the day, Brian, you know, all the numbers and all of the artists and Pastor Greg's message, it whittles down to one thing, and that is, like Pastor Steve Wilburn, Core Church Los Angeles, would say, and he'll say on the national broadcast from Harvest Crusade, did you know there's a God in heaven who loves you? And the answer to that question, that solo, single question, will determine the course of our life here and the eternal address of where we are for the ever. And so when Pastor Greg invites people to come to know Jesus, that is the that's the crux of the Harvest Crusade.
1: There you go. Yeah, you're listening to the 805 Connection. Brian Tuohy here talking with David James from KKLA and Salem Media Los Angeles.
0: By the way, may I mention when you say David James, though? Every pastor and every person, majority of people, know, they'll hear the voice and they'll go, that's not David James, but wait, Dave, what are you talking about?
1: Okay, I'll add that on there. You know, I was going to add that on there and I didn't know. Yeah. Everybody, David James, a.k.a. Big Wave Dave. There you go. And, you know, everybody knows you. They are. They do know you up here in the KDR neck of the woods because they hear your voice. Oh, you've been on a lot of our wonderful specials. International Fellowship of Christians and Jews. You did some wonderful interviews there with the founder's daughter, and I can't why her name's blanking out on me right now. But you did some wonderful
0: Yahiel
1: stuff.
0: Eckstein. Yeah,
1: Yahiel Eckstein. Yeah, yep. she's wonderful there.
0: Amazing.
1: And I just want to remind everybody that Harvest Crusade's coming to Los Angeles at the Angel Stadium. The tickets are already taken. They're done. They don't have any more tickets, so don't drive down there. But here's a better alternative for you. You can escape all the crowds and everything. It's happening July 11th at 6:30 p.m. in the evening. You can listen to it on 98.3 FM KDAR, The Word. We're going to start broadcasting. It's going to be live broadcast. So we want to encourage everybody to tune in that day, that time, to KDAR to listen in. And this event, of course, is going on at Angel Stadium. It's going to have some top Christian artists, and one of them being Michael W. Smith, one of my favorites. Seen him in concert a couple of times. And you said Taya. Did I pronounce that right?
0: Yeah, that's right. Good
1: Taya.
0: Job, Brian.
1: There you go.
0: Nicely done.
1: I was paying attention there. and also the wonderful message from Pastor Greg Laurie that he delivers, and then the chance to hear about the altar call when he brings up, and a lot of people get saved at these every single time it happens. So, again, the tickets are sold out, but you can still join online or via the live broadcast on 98.3 FM, The Word, KDAR, and it starts at 6:30, runs all the way till 9:30 p.m. Also, it's sponsored by Dr. Guy Baker, host of Faith and Money, and his show is heard Saturdays at 10:30 a.m. on KDAR, and he was kind enough to sponsor the broadcast on KDAR. So,
0: yeah, is that the Wealth Team Alliance?
1: Yes, Wealth Teams
0: amazing.
1: Alliance. Yeah,
0: I just want to say, you know, thankful for him and thankful for Wealth Team Alliance for underwriting that, because, you know, it allows for the broadcast to happen and souls come to know Jesus. So it's a win-win for all of us, you know. And Brian, I just want to say thank you for what you do on the 805. You know, your history and what you have brought to the table over the years to the 98.3 FM, The Word family, and then, of course, you know, all that you've done and your presence, and just reminding souls that, hey, keep the faith in all of this, and we've got to be in the Word studying it, because there's forces trying to get us off of it and to bring Jesus to the public square. Because if we don't, you know, this 250th birthday of our republic, how many more years are we going to have? And so I want to affirm and encourage you to continue doing what you do. And, you know, Harvest Crusade is part and parcel to just making and strengthening our communities. More importantly, though, how that's done is by souls like you and I just saying, Lord, reinforce me in you, so that I can represent you well and have a good, solid argument, a winsome argument, not be mean or angry or raging like, you know, people, you can barely even have a conversation. You know that, Brian.
1: Oh, yeah.
0: Right. So maybe may we all be winsome in being able to lead people to Jesus in both the secular and sacred. And that's what I love about Pastor Greg. You know, he's so good and of doing that, and that's his deal. He just wants people, more and more people, to come to know Jesus, because at the end of the day, as Christopher Lewis sang back in the day, people get ready, Jesus is coming, you know?
1: And, you know, talk about the reach now. It's just astounding, the streaming and the radio. I remember back, you know, when streaming was kind of new, you know, you either had to be at the event or that was it. And or hopefully it would broadcast live from another radio station. But so it's going beyond a stadium event now, right?
0: Oh, worldwide.
1: Yeah.
0: I don't know how much time we have, but there's a story.
1: About a minute and a half.
0: Okay, super quick. Yeah. There was, I think this was 4 years ago, we were broadcasting. This was just after the lockdown, and we were Harvest Crusade, Angel Stadium, and a note came through from someone listening around the world that had just asked Christ into their life. And the wild thing about it was, little did they know that about 10 minutes earlier, there had been someone in their life that they were, they weren't seeing eye to eye on things, but that person also came to know Jesus. And ultimately, it was four months later, we found out that those two souls reconciled, unbeknownst to each other, were both listening to Harvest Crusade and asked Christ into their life. Amen. That's the miracle of Harvest Crusade.
1: There you go. David James, on-air host at KKLA, production director for KKLA and KPRC. This is Big Wave Dave I'm talking to. So thank you so much for sharing your heart and your time today. And friends, the Harvest Crusade returns to Angel Stadium Saturday, July 11th at 6:30 p.m. starting on 98.3 FM, the word KDAR. Tune in. There's tickets are sold out, but you can still be a part of this incredible night of hope. And hope you'll tune in and join everybody for this fantastic event. 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You'll find a lot of information, great information there on who's going to be there and the details. I'm Brian Toohey. 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
15: You've tuned in to the latest edition of Reason for Hope with Pastor Joshua Camper. We come to you from Oxnard, California, and we're glad you're here today.
16: Who by being with you has become more like Jesus? Who by being around you, your testimony has impacted them. That they see different, you differently than they see the rest of the world. That's a question for all of us. Are we a blessing to people, or is our walk a stumbling block to others? Well, if you have a callous and hardened heart, that's the only option.
15: Who, by being around you, has become more like Jesus? In today's message, Pastor Joshua will challenge you with this question. Who has become more like Jesus by being around you? Who can see Jesus when they're around you? Pastor Joshua will infer that if you're not able to answer this question right away, it may mean you have a hard heart. Maybe you've allowed bitterness to creep in or unforgiveness to fester, and in turn cannot see fruit in your life until it is softened. Now here's Pastor Joshua in the book of Jonah, chapter 1, as he continues his message, "The heart of the matter is the matter of the heart."
16: Jonah, as I've just explained, literally goes down, rebels against the command of God, and then he gets on a ship, pays the fare, and guess what? He's on a boat with a bunch of pagans. He's on a boat with a bunch of non-believers. So you flee from this group of non-believers and you end up in a boat with another group of non-believers. The Holy Spirit has a sense of humor, doesn't he? Right? I'm not going to go to those evil people, but I'll hang out with these evil ones, right? This is what happens when you have a callous and hardened heart and you rebel against God's command, first and foremost, for people. God loves people. And he wants to use people to evangelize other people. Not animals, not trees, but people, right? Now, sadly, he will at times do that. He'll use animals and trees because we reject. But he desires to use people to evangelize people. So Jonah, in his emotions, I know none of us have never, ever, ever thought about responding in our emotions, right? In his emotions, doesn't see any good coming, and he runs from that and leans on his own understanding. Now, you cannot hide from God, and this understanding, he engages in illogical and flat-out stupid behavior. Why? Because he's in his emotions. Saints, our emotions are real. Okay, I'll validate you. Our emotions are real, but they are more of a gauge rather than a guide. Amen? They more alert me that something is going on. They can inform me, but they cannot educate me. They cannot tell me what reality is like. And so Jonah is on his way down a path of illogical behavior and rebellious behavior, and he hops on this boat trying to escape the presence of God, which again is futile, right? It's like trying a fish trying to escape the water. It's like a car trying to escape land. And it's like a plane trying to fly without the space in the sky. It's just not going to happen. So in doing so, the only people you will be comfortable around are those who don't know God or other lukewarm Christians. And this is where Jonah is. He gets in the boat with pagans who don't know God and makes his very way down comfortably to the bottom of the ship, pays the fare to disobey God, and falls fast asleep, snoring probably, while everything else around him is chaotic. Saints, here's the reality. Disobedience always has a price. It doesn't come cheap. So you can choose which lane you want to go in, but you cannot choose the cost of the fare. The devil's playground, no free rides. No free rides. And so you can try to use God's resources for something God did not command. When it's God's will, it's God's bill. When it's not God's will, that's your bill. You're going to pay the price. And so that's where Jonah is at this moment. The Bible says the way of the transgressor is hard, and our sin will always find us out. Well, give me examples. I thought you'd never ask. Adam and Eve, sin, found them out. Noah's sin, found them out. Achan's sin from the book of Joshua, found him out. Miriam and Aaron's sin from the book of Numbers, found them out. King David's sin, found him out. Rest assured, your sin, my sin will find us out. It's the reality. And this is the state that Jonah is in. All sin has storms attached to it. Sin always hardens the conscience, locks you in the prison of your own defensiveness and rationalizations, and eats you up slowly from the inside, like leprosy and like cancer. It's not worth it. Amen? See, Saints, Jonah is using God's money to disobey God, and in doing so, to be in the company of non-believers. He's storing his treasures here on earth, where thieves break in and steal, and moths and rust destroy. Question, are you willing to spend holy resources on secular activities? Will we sacrifice for the world, but not for the Lord? We're willing to commit to other things, but we don't have time to serve in our local church body. Now, legitimately, there's some of us who do have legitimate reasons why we can't serve, legitimate reasons why we're not able to do certain things. And God knows, right? God is gracious. But there's some of us who are like Jonah. We'd rather go to great lengths to avoid being in the presence of God and his people and his word. And because of that, we're in the presence of non-believers. And our walks are defiled, unfortunately. Saints, may we take heed and learn from Jonah. So point number three of a callous and hardened heart, symptom. You become numb and hardened to the conviction of the Holy Spirit. And these are verses 4-6. I won't read them just simply because I taught it before. But you become spiritually asleep and immune to your surroundings. None of us have ever, ever been unaware of the spiritual battle, right? None of us have ever woke up and just thought, no, that person actually is trying to destroy me. It's that person. None of us have ever thought that. Well, when we think that, We are spiritually unaware of what's really going on. The Bible says we wrestle not against flesh and blood. Although we walk in the flesh, we don't war in the flesh. And our weapons of warfare are not carnal, but are mighty through God in the pulling down of strongholds. We are in a spiritual battle. Your enemy is not flesh or blood. Although the enemy may use them, they're not flesh and blood. So God causes a great storm within the text to wake Jonah up, because God loves us, from this sleep that he's in. And Jonah is now fast asleep at the bottom of the boat. Now, how do you become callous? So I think a callous is, you know, for me as a former athlete, it was working out. So when I played college football many years ago, we would work out and then our hands would get really, really callous. So what would happen is, as you lift the heavy weights, your skin would actually tear off. And then what would happen is, the way God made our bodies, is a thicker layer of skin would then be able to go over that softer layer so that you wouldn't be able to feel anymore and you'd be able to continue in that activity. Well, in the same way, saints, sin is like that. The more you continue in sin, a thick layer goes over your heart and you can no longer feel the conviction of the Holy Spirit. And what happens is you begin to drift away from shore, and that voice that was once really, really loud is really, really soft. And because of it, you drift and drift and drift into your own rebellion and destruction. This, in the moment, is where the prophet Jonah is, a hardened heart. Well, how does that happen? Just do nothing. Just do nothing and you'll drift. Just sit around. Spiritual laziness. Don't read the Bible. Just sit around and do nothing and you will drift. Jonah's is more active than that. That's more of a passive drift. Jonah's is a lot more active than that. But this is what happens. Jonah is at the lowest of the lowest and is completely unaware of the storms, the trials that are going on around him. Right now, these pagan sailors look more religious than Jonah as they are crying out to their gods. If you look in the text, they are asking their gods what's going on. They look more religious than Jonah is. They look like they have more hope than Jonah does. The nature of Jonah's sleep is also instructive. One scholar says this: too much like the sleep of careless Christians. Jonah slept in a place where he hoped no one would see him or disturb him. Sleeping Christians like to hide out among the church. Jonah slept in a place where he could not help with the work that needed to be done. Sleeping Christians stay away from the work of the Lord. Jonah slept where there was a prayer meeting up on the deck. Sleeping Christians don't know what is really going on in the prayer meetings. Jonah slept where he was when he was in great danger. Sleeping Christians are in danger, but they don't know it. They're at the back of the pack where lions love to pick off the prey because they're not in the pack. The Bible says, "Awake, O sleeper, for Christ will give you light." Are you asleep this morning? Christians, believers, followers of Christ, are you like Jonah? You're on a snooze while the world needs the message of the gospel and your living testimony? The pagans on this ship were desperately depending on Jonah and his God to save their lives. May we never forget, somebody, somewhere is depending on you to do what God called you to do. But are you awake? Makes you think. Amen? Saints, Christianity is more caught than taught. It's been said that of 100 men, one read the Bible, the other 99 read the Christian. Your life is on display. What message is your life preaching? Of course, this is only by the power of the Holy Spirit. So that is a summary of the first three points. We'll now actually get into the text. I try my best to summarize it so you can understand it. And so now, fourth symptom of a hardened and callous heart. Fourth point, you negatively impact those that are around you. Verse 7 reads this: and they said to one another, so this is after Jonah is now on the boat, And God causes this great storm. They're praying, calling their gods, and they recognize there's this guy down at the bottom. They can probably hear him snoring down at the bottom, sleeping while all this chaos is going on. And they say in verse 7, come, let us cast lots that we may know for whose cause this trouble has come upon us. So they cast lots, and the lot fell on Jonah. Saying, you can run, but you can't hide, right? They cast lots in like Jonah's lot. It comes up. Yo, bro, you're the man. Thou art the man. Oh, wait, wake up. It's your fault. Something's going on. Now, it makes me wonder, what inspired these pagans, sailors, to cast lots? Lot casting was predominantly a Hebrew practice. After the pagan gods were unresponsive, they now seek after the ancient Hebrew gods' practice of lot casting to receive their divine answer. See, small stones would be thrown from a container that come up certain ways of indicating yes or no to answers in a typical process of elimination fashion. So it's almost like they would roll a dice and then go, and then God will kind of lead the answer to that. We see that in Proverbs, for those of you who take notes. Proverbs 16:33, the lost every decision is from the Lord. In Acts 1:26, if you guys remember, before the Holy Spirit came, they were deciding who's going to replace Judas, right? So they prayed, and then what did they do? They cast lots, and the lot fell on Matthias, right? Now, many people argue, was that really God's decision? That's a whole other conversation. Talk to me after service if you want more conversation on that. But you see this practice of casting lots and the answer coming from the Lord. And even in this pagan practice, they're doing it, and the lot still falls on Jonah. An observation here is God will use pagan people to point out your sin. Aren't you supposed to be a Christian? I haven't read the Bible much. I know God is love. Aren't you supposed to care about people? Why are you asleep? Are you sure that's the God that you serve? Right? Sometimes God will use non-believers to point out our spiritual sleepiness. The pagans are making Jonah look worse and worse. Jonah has no concern for the lost Ninevites, nor the common good of these sailors and the rest. And of course, Jonah's sin has surely found him out. The rest of verse 7 says a lot fell on Jonah, and Jonah's private faith has zero public effect. And here's the reality, saints. There's nothing private about your faith, right? If you keep your faith indoors, it'll never reach outdoors, right? Many of us, I just keep my faith to myself. I just keep my faith to myself. I don't think so. I haven't seen that anywhere in Scripture. If someone would like to look it up, Google it real quick or something. I haven't seen that anywhere in Scripture. In fact, the person that's filled with the Holy Spirit has two options: speak or die. Ask Jeremiah. He said, I tried. It was a fire shut up in my bones, and I could not help it but to speak. I grew weary trying to hold it in. The true believer, when filled with the Holy Spirit, when he's bumped, he spills the Holy Spirit. Amen. He can't hold it in. He or she can't just keep my faith a private matter. It's too powerful to hold it in. The message is alive and active to just hold it to myself and take it to the grave. It just cannot happen. Jonah, instead of becoming a blessing, has become a curse. Supposed to be a light to the nations, he's now become a stumbling block. Saints, my question, not just to me, but to all of you: who by being with you has become more like Jesus? Who by being around you, your testimony has impacted them? That they see differently than they see the rest of the world. That's a question for all of us. Are we a blessing to people, or is our walk a stumbling block to others? Well, if you have a callous and hardened heart, that's the only option. You're going to negatively impact all those who are around you. And your sin, at some point or another, is going to find you out. I remember a distinguishing moment. My brother can probably maybe remember. I was about 8 years old, and my grandma oftentimes would not like to take us in the store. Three boys, like we were pretty treacherous and destroying things. And so I remember one time she left us in the car. I was like 8, my other brother was 9, maybe Anthony was like 11. And we knew we had the BB gun in the trunk. And so I remember going to get the BB gun. And so we weren't really thinking. And so I, of course, was trying to shoot a cup, and it was on the dash of the windshield. And I shot through the cup, and then it caused a big shatter in the windshield. And I'm like, oh, snap. If my grandma comes back, I'm not taking the rap. So she comes back, and we all deny it, of course. And she's like, somebody did it, right? So I completely denied it, and I kept that story. I kept lying. So I'm not, grandma's not going to know it's me. Period. She's not going to know it's me. Well, one day, about 2 weeks later, she comes and she flat out tells me that it was me. And then she tells me that the exact story, exactly how it happened. And I'm like, damn, my brother's telling me? Like, they sold me out? Like, what happened? And I went to them. They said, no, bro, we didn't tell. And what happened was, is I was so heavy about it, I talked in my sleep the whole story. Everything from detail to detail and how I was afraid. And I was like, oh, because I often would talk in my sleep. And she's like, you were talking in your sleep. I got all the details, right? What had happened was my sin had found me out one way or another. An 8-year-old kid tried to hide it. And God will not be mocked, right? Now, again, my grandma forgave me, but I should have just been honest. But 8 years old, I remember that. I haven't forgotten it. I remember that. I knew from that day forward, I can't hide anything from God. I can't. And neither can you. And neither can Jonah. Now, Jonah is found out by the Lord. Saints, here's the reality. Concealed sin hurts, but confessed sin heals. If you hold it in, it's like cancer in your bones, and it will slowly destroy you. Read the Psalms. My bones were weary. I grew old. I was in pain. Why? Because I was holding and concealing my sin. But yet when I confessed, I restored the joy of my salvation, Psalm 51, right? There was joy and now healing in my confession. And so if that's you, confess and forsake, and you have the promise of mercy. But if you hide, you will not prosper, and it will destroy you. Verse 8 in your Bible says this, then they said to him, please tell us, for whose cause is this trouble upon us? What is your occupation? Where do you come from? What is your country? And what people are you? So he said to them, I am a Hebrew. I fear the Lord God of heaven, really, who made the sand and the dry land. So these sailors now begin to investigate and begin a logical investigation of where this Hebrew came from and why this God that he serves, why is this happening for us? So from the pagan worldview, their investigation is really not to find out who Jonah is, but who the deity that he serves is. The questions of what occupation, hometown, country, and race all point to the deity Jonah might have offended. Therefore, the more personal information they have, the better idea they have of this God that he might have offended, and how can they appease him. So remember, they were polytheistic. They did not believe in one true God. They had a pantheon of gods, and they would offer sacrifices to their pantheon of gods. And guess what? At this moment, Jonah knows the true and living God. And at this moment, Jonah is the only one that's available to minister to them the reality of this true and living God. But at this moment, Jonah is asleep. At this moment, Jonah is not beneficial. So Jonah now is awake, and he replies with the last question first, his greatest pride, I am a Hebrew. Not that he's the God of heaven, not that he's a true and living God, but I am a Hebrew. I am an Israelite. I am better than everyone else. Like the Pharisee who went up to pray, I tithe and fast 3 to 4 times a day. I pray to the Lord 3 times a day. I'm not like these pagans over here. I'm not like those who rebel against God. I am a Hebrew. And some of us the same way. I am a Republican. I am a Democrat. I am of Calvary Chapel. I am of the Baptist Church. Many of us, our greatest pride is of really no spiritual value. Saints, when Jesus came on the scene, their pride was, we're of the seed of Abraham. And what did John the Baptist say? Our Lord will raise up stones to be children of God. You need to repent. Saints, your nationality won't save you. Your denomination won't save you. Your political party won't save you. Your money won't save you. Only Jesus can. Why? Because you're like Zacchaeus. You're too short. All of us have fallen short of the glory of God. And so Jonah says, I am a Hebrew. This is probably the loudest he's been, right? I am a Hebrew in his pride. And so that's what he tells him. And then he says, I fear God. And this God is the creator of the heavens, sea and dry land, in contrast with the well-known pagan Phoenician deity associated with the raging sea and especially feared by these sailors, the name Baal Shemem, which means Lord of Heaven. So there's all these counterfeit gods around, and Jonah passively, probably doesn't even realize it, he's combating the false gods of the Phoenicians by saying the God of heaven and earth. But this was Jonah's greatest pride, not the God of heaven and earth, but his nationality. Is it us? Do we think that only those who vote like us deserve God's mercy? Only those who have an end times, same end times view deserve God's mercy. Those of us who have different views on things, may we beware of falling into Jonahism. See, it was Jonahism before it was ever Phariseeism. It was Jonahism before it was ever legalism. It started with Jonah, separating the law of God from the person of God. Back when we used to play video games, a long time ago, they had rates on video games. It was like either rated R, rated teen, or rated E for everyone. That's the gospel. It's rated E for everyone. And then verse 10, your Bible says this. Then the men were exceedingly afraid and said to him, why have you done this? For the men knew that he fled from the presence of the Lord, for he had told them. Wait. So Jonah's confessing to them before he confessed to God? There's some backwards things going on here, isn't it? Jonah, you should have first confessed to the Lord, told the sailors to turn around and take you to Nineveh. But you're saying to them, oh yeah, I just fled from the presence of the Lord. Like it's no big deal. There's a problem here. Spiritual apathy. Sin is a big deal. But to Jonah, no, it's all right. No worries. I fear God, but I just fled from his presence. Do you really fear God? Is that really the fear of the Lord? The Bible says, by the fear of the Lord, men depart from evil, not from the Lord.
15: You just heard a fantastic message given by Pastor Joshua Camper here on Reason for Hope. As we're going through the book of Jonah, there are some very interesting points and themes that we're noticing. Isn't it fascinating how Jonah was in the belly of the whale for 3 days? Now, think about how this relates to Jesus being in the tomb for 3 days. There are many correlations to the story of Jonah and how it is a foretelling of Jesus and his death on the cross. Jonah did not stay in the belly of the whale, and Jesus did not stay dead in the tomb. Keep these things in mind as you continue listening through these teachings in Jonah. God's Word connects what's mentioned in the Old Testament with the New Testament, and it's so rich as you uncover the layers. 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That's 805-832-3827. 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
18: In 1862, Abraham Lincoln signed the Morrill Act, helping states create colleges focused on agriculture, mechanics, science, and practical education. The principle was not centralized control, it was opportunity. Lincoln's Morrill Act reminds us that America can support education without surrendering education to Washington. Why did it matter? Because a free nation needs citizens equipped to work, build, steward, and govern themselves. Scripture gives work a sacred weight. In Genesis, God placed man in the garden to work it and to keep it. Proverbs honors the one who works his land. Paul warns against idleness and calls believers to earn their bread. Why does that still matter today? Because education should form capable people under God, not dependent subjects under bureaucracy.

0: 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You just need to turn your heart to Air One.
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9: I've said this before, you can put Brussels sprouts in my driveway with pounds of cocaine, I'll be fine. You can leave it there for 50 years, it ain't going to bother me. You put tri-tip out there, I might have a problem. But here's the thing, Satan will tempt you and he knows what your weakness is, and so you need to be prepared for temptation. With temptation, you can do one of two things. You can listen to the enemy and fall into it, or you can run to the Lord. If we resist the devil, he does what? He flees from us. So when the devil tempts you, it's an opportunity to fall, but it's also an opportunity to grow. When you resist the devil, you grow spiritually.
8: The devil knows you. He knows your faults, your sins, and your temptations, and he will use all of them against you. Knowing that, being aware of how the enemy will attack you personally, allows you to fall into the arms of Christ rather than falling into sin. In today's message, Pastor Dave will show that you have power over Satan. You have the strength to flee from him and the ability to grow in your faith in God. Every time you prepare against sin and seek God, the enemy runs scared. Well, let's join Pastor Dave in the book of Matthew chapter 27 as he continues his message, What Have You Done with God's Son?
9: Verse 4 says, they're saying, I have sinned by betraying innocent blood. And they said, what is that to us? You see to it. Seeing Jesus condemned, Judas confesses that he's betrayed innocent blood. Judas brings back the money that he had once valued so greatly and sees it now as worthless. Have you ever done that in your own life where you choose to do something sinful? And as soon as you do it, you realize what a total, how worthless it is, how it's of no value, and what in the world was I thinking? Can I get an amen to that? I cannot believe I listened to the enemy when he drew me into that. And now I've done it and I'm brokenhearted over it. I'm remorseful, but you know what? The key is to be repentant. It's not enough to say, man, I feel bad that I got caught. It's changing your behavior. Trying to undo his betrayal's consequences by giving back his blood money to the priests and the elders. Judas may have expected a different outcome to Jesus' arrest. Many believe that Judas, we don't know this, it's kind of speaking into silence, but many believe that Judas thought, if I can have Jesus get arrested, then he'll fight back, overthrow the government, and all of us can, you know, rule with him, and I could be the treasurer over Rome and get really rich. But in either case, he's betraying our Savior. By the way, God doesn't need your help. Can I get an amen to that? He doesn't need you to figure out a better plan for him. He's Almighty God. He created everything. He said, light is and light was. He doesn't

0: doesn't need our help or our direction. We just need to follow him faithfully. Amen? He's a faithful, loving, and a merciful God. Judas may, again, have expected a different outcome. And that's why, again, to hasten the earthly kingdom. And we saw that Jesus was condemned. He felt remorse. Again, not enough to be truly repentant, but he felt remorse. Sin will always promise pleasure and gain while always hiding its consequences. When Satan lies to you, he will focus on the pleasure. He will focus it's going to be fun. It's going to feed your flesh. You're going to enjoy it. It's going to be amazing. And then you buy it. And then as soon as the consequences come, he's laughing at you. He's like, man, I got him again. And it will always tempt you with something that tempts you. Don't get to tempt you with things that don't tempt you. I've said this before. You can put Brussels sprouts in my driveway with pounds of cocaine. I'll be fine. You can leave it there for 50 years. It ain't going to bother me. You put tri-tip out there, I might have a problem. But here's the thing. Satan will tempt you, and he knows what your weakness is, and so you need to be prepared for temptation. With temptation, you can do one of two things. You can listen to the enemy and fall into it, or you can run to the Lord. If we resist the devil, he does what? He flees from us. So when the devil tempts you, it's an opportunity to fall, but it's also an opportunity to grow. When you resist the devil, you grow spiritually. Each time you resist him, you become stronger in your faith. And again, we can't do it without the Lord, but by the indwelling of the Holy Spirit, as we walk in intimate fellowship with God, as we pray daily, Lord, when temptation comes, help me to run from it, not to listen to it. And I want to encourage you that that's exactly what happened with Judas. He could have resisted the devil. He said, I'm not doing that. God knew, of course, the Lord knew, of course, that he was going to. He calls it innocent blood. Judas had been with our Lord in public and in private. And if he could have found a flaw in Christ's character, this would have been the time to mention it. But he knew his blood was in it. He said it's innocent blood. He walked with Jesus for 3 years and saw him do absolutely nothing that was wrong. And that's because he is the true and living God. It says this in Deuteronomy 19. If a false witness rises up against any man to testify against him of wrongdoing, then both men in the controversy shall stand before the Lord, before the priests and the judges who serve in those days. And the judges shall make careful inquiry. And indeed, if the witness is a false witness who testified falsely against his brother, then they shall do to him as was thought to be done to his brothers. Here's what would happen. If you came in and made an accusation against somebody, they would examine you and the person that was accused. And if we've found out that you are lying, and it was the death penalty, you would get the death penalty. So guess what? Weren't a lot of people making false accusations because they knew the penalty was heavy. But they were able to buy off two people to make false accusations against Jesus. We don't see anybody who truly knew him doing that. So the false witness must share the same fate as the one who he lied about. And Judas looked for his absolution or penance for his sin. Where did he go? Who did he bring the silver to? To the priests and the elders. The priests and the elders could not redeem him. He needed to go to Jesus. Can I get an amen to that? You cannot run to a man seeking forgiveness from God. Well, you can have him pray with you because you're praying to the Lord, but forgiveness comes from the Lord, not from men. Now, if you sin against your brother, seek your brother's forgiveness, but you need to seek real forgiveness, and real repentance comes from the Lord. We have one mediator between man and God, and that's Jesus Christ. Mary can't redeem you. The saints can't forgive you. Running to a pastor or anyone else, we cannot forgive you. The Lord forgives you. Amen? He's the one that died on the cross. And so he went to the wrong people. The same people that gave him 30 pieces of silver, he comes back to give them the money back and get forgiveness from them. But he sinned against Jesus, not against these priests and elders. Notice at the end of it, he says, you see to it. We almost deal with Jesus on an individual basis. And what he's saying is, that's on you, man. He brings the money back. He goes, I don't want to do this anymore. He was an innocent man. They're like, dude, that's on you. You did it. It's done. That's on you. You worry about that. You deal with the consequences. That's the same thing Satan does. You know, he tempts you. Then you fall into the trap. Now you're dealing with the consequences and you're upset. He's like, dude, that's on you. You chose to do it. You listened to me when you shouldn't have. We know that of Judas, it says again that Satan entered him, and Jesus said it'd be better for him if he had never been born. We all must deal with Jesus on an individual basis. No worldly action will ever bring forgiveness. We can only go to God for forgiveness because he's the one that went to the cross. Salvation comes not through fixing our sins' consequences, but having our sins redeemed and removed. He's not fixing what I've done. It's surrendering what I've done, seeking forgiveness for what I've done, repenting from what I've done, and walking away, fleeing that youthful lust, whatever that thing is, running away from it and running back to the Lord. Look at verse 5. Then he threw down the pieces of silver in the temple and departed and went and hanged himself. The word hanged himself means to strangle in order to put out of the way or to kill. And Satan seeks to steal, kill, and destroy. See, Satan just won so many times here in this man's life. Because here was a man walking with Jesus, being used by the Lord, who had talked about the things of God, who'd been used by God to minister to people. And now this man ends up dead. He betrays his Savior. He's hung himself. Satan won in his life. We don't want Satan to win in our life. Greater is he that is in me than he that is in the world. Amen? Judas's betrayal and eventual guilt led to despair and destruction and eventually his suicide. You know, when we walk in sin, it leads to despair and destruction. But when we truly repent, it leads to forgiveness and eternal life and the fruit of the Holy Spirit, love, joy, peace, kindness, goodness, gentleness, faithfulness, self-control. Let me say this too. Suicide is the most selfish thing anyone can ever do. Can I get an amen to that? More times than I can count, I've been called and the first one to the house when a husband committed suicide and the wife found him. I've been to several places and one man committed suicide, left behind a wife and four little girls. And because he was struggling with pain. And I want to say this, I don't believe it's the unforgivable sin. I believe that if you're truly born again, you get to a moment of despair and you do that, God is gracious. I hesitate to say too much about that because I don't want anybody to go, well, see, I can commit suicide, I'm okay. I want to let you know that when you commit suicide, what you've done is you've shown that your despair is greater than God's grace. That you can't, that you're more concerned about your pain than everyone else that loves you. And when I see suicides, I can tell you that dozens and dozens, sometimes hundreds of people are mourning and hurting because of choices we've made. So here's what I want to say. If you're struggling with those kind of thoughts, please let us know. We love you. We will stand with you. We will pray for you and we will help you get through that emotional time. Can I get an amen to that? So a lot of times people commit suicide, they isolate themselves. Don't isolate yourself. This is why fellowship is important. Judas, you know, betrayed the Lord, walked away from his fellowship, walked away from the Lord, goes out and does something that brings despair upon his life, and now he kills himself. Again, it's the ultimate self-will. It's Satan's greatest desire. It's a rejection of God's love and grace. He hung himself on a tree and rejected Jesus' death on a tree on his behalf. He hangs himself from a tree when Jesus was going to a tree to pay the price for his sin. He took it himself when he could have given it to the Lord. Judas bought Satan's lie. He missed out on God's gracious free gift. I believe this is true. Everyone who ends up in hell is going to have to run over the cross of Christ to get there. He desires that none should perish, no, not one. He offers salvation freely and universally, but it must be accepted individually. Again, Satan is eternally separated from God. He wants to destroy you. He hates you. He wants to destroy your marriage. He wants to destroy your family. He wants to destroy this church. He wants to destroy your testimony. He wants to destroy your children. That is Satan. And we need to stand against those things and keep our eyes on the Lord and make sure that we bring our children, again, bring our children to the Lord, live in a way that brings glory and honor to God. Jesus left heaven and wants to save you, and Satan wants to destroy you. You got an adversary that hates you and a Savior that loves you. I have some Muslim friends, former coworkers, and we would talk about, they would try to tell me, well, you know, Jesus was a Muslim. I'm like, just stop it. If I could slap you in Jesus' name, I would, but I'm not going to do that. No, he's not. Oh, he was. I said, Islam didn't come around until 600. Stop it. Jesus had died, risen from the dead. Stop it. Then I'll say, let's compare Muhammad to Jesus. Muhammad, Islam was started. They went around with swords and said, convert or we're going to kill you. So Muhammad says, follow me or I'll kill you. Jesus says, follow me because I am going to die for you. Are those the same thing? Are those even close to each other? Only one of those can be true. And you know what? Muhammad said, follow me or die. Jesus said, follow me and I'll die in your place. That's the God that we serve. Amen? And it's satanic. It's demonic. Jesus is the only way to heaven. Now notice verse 6. So he goes out and hangs himself, but the chief priest took the silver pieces and said it's not lawful to put them in the treasury because they're a price of blood. These guys are the biggest hypocrites ever. They take money out of the treasury. That means somebody tithed it. Can you imagine if you tithed and then we took your tithes and gave the money to betray Jesus? That's what happened. People gave at the temple. They tithed their resources. They take some of those resources to pay off a guy to betray Jesus. And then when they bring the money back, they're like, yeah, no, we don't want that. No. That brought about, and it's what's interesting is because it was the price of blood. They're saying that is what's going to bring about the death of Jesus. And we want no part of it. They don't care about the killing Jesus part. They're just worried about having coins intermingling with other coins. This is ridiculous. This is so tragic and so sad. These guys are religious and so lost and so far away from the Lord. They want to defile themselves or the treasury with its blood and betrayal money, even though it was the price they themselves had paid. The word treasurer is korban. It's a gift offered to God, the sacred treasury. So follow the hypocrite's logic. It was okay to entice Judas to betray Jesus with money from the treasury, money given in the worship of God, taken and used to entice one of the Son of God's followers to betray him so they could take him at night, hold an unlawful trial, and condemn him to death. And imagine someone's gift was used to do that. And these same hypocrites who used God's money to entice Judas to betray the Son of God wanted no part of Judas's money once it had been tainted by blood and betrayal. Religious and lost. Legalistic about the law when it suited them to rid themselves of their source of conviction, and Judas found no comfort from the religious leaders. Tempters never make good comforters. Let me tell you that one more time. Tempters never make good comforters. The one who tempts you cannot comfort you. They're tempting you to destroy you. They won't comfort you. They'll laugh when you fall. And we even have people, and by the way, the world that doesn't know the Lord loves to join you when you're walking away from God. They love to get you to go party with them, you know, to go do things that are ungodly with them. And you know what? And again, that's why we walk not in the counsel of the ungodly. That's why the Bible says a bad company corrupts good morals. You want to see your future, look at your friends. Can I get an amen to that? And so we need to make sure. So if this is where what's happening to Judas, his life is lost because he listened to Satan instead of following the Lord. Those who the devil's instruments to command, entice, allure men to sin will bring them no relief when they're troubled for what they have done. They'll just laugh at you. They'll mock you that you made that decision. Judas, motivated by fleshly gain, succumbed to temptation. Satan entered him. He betrayed his friend, the Son of God, for the price of a slave. And after he betrayed the Lord, he felt remorse, but he found no comfort from his tempters. He went out and he hanged himself. In his unrepentant remorse and despair, Judas committed suicide. And Jesus said it would have been better if he had never been born. Satan always promises pleasure. Satan always promises satisfaction. And he always delivers emptiness, despair, remorse, separation, depression, and death. Psalm 119 verse 9 says this: how can a young man cleanse his way? By taking heed according to your word. How do we stay away from falling into these traps of the enemy? We hide God's word in our heart. Can I encourage you? When you wake up in the morning, before you do anything else, spend some time in the word of God. Faith comes by hearing, and hearing by? It's God's word that gives us the strength to walk in faithful obedience to the Lord. Without him, we can do nothing. We can all do all things through Christ who strengthens us. And again, there are two types of tears. You know, Peter ran out of the courtyard and Judas cried and hung himself. The difference is Peter was grieved by what he had done, and he was convicted and he repented and he wanted to get right with God. Judas went out and hung himself. May we, again, if we make the mistake, if we fall, if we succumb to temptation, as believers, the closer we get to the Lord, the shorter amount of time between when we sin and when we repent. And repentance is something that we need to be doing daily. Keep short accounts with God, my dad used to say. You know, when you sin, don't wait till tomorrow to ask for forgiveness. Don't wait till next 10 minutes from now. Right now, right here, let's get right with the Lord. Look at verse 7 through 10. So they consulted together and brought with them the potter's field to bury strangers in. Therefore, that field has been called the field of blood to this day. Now, a potter's field was when a potter would make clay and stuff, he would have things that would break, pots that would get marred. And so what he would do is he'd pick a little portion of his property and he'd throw all the broken clay out there. And because he'd throw all these broken pieces there, that piece of land was worthless because you couldn't grow any crops on it because all this broken pottery's on it and it's going to get in the way and you can't till it, you can't plant, it won't grow anything. And so what they did is they turned those into places where they would bury strangers. Somebody who didn't have money to have a proper plot near the temple. So they would just take him out to the, you know, these potter's fields, and they would dig holes in the ground and drop dead people into them. But it was a place that was considered of no value. It was a place that there could be no fruit, nothing good could come of it. And so they took the money and they bought a potter's field so they could, again. Now, what's amazing about that is he's the potter, we're the clay. And the good news is that that we're people that can still be used when broken. You know, where those broken pieces of pottery with no value, but when we're broken, when there's less of us and more of him. We become more like the Lord when we're broken, when we come to the end of ourselves. So in biblical times, if the potter found cracks or chips, again, this place, nothing could grow there. The blood money of Jesus Christ was used to buy the place where broken pottery and dead bodies were. And again, just as we are shattered, imperfect, marred, dead, good for nothing, the blood of Christ paid the price for crackpots like us. Can I get an amen? We're all crackpots. And I'm just thankful for his love and his grace that in our brokenness, he can redeem us. Verse 9 and 10, then it was fulfilled that was spoken by the prophet saying, and they took 30 pieces of silver, the value of him who was priced, whom they of the children of Israel priced, and gave them to the potter's field as the Lord directed. That's Jeremiah 32, 6 through 9. 700 years earlier, it was prophesied amongst all the other prophecies that Jesus would be, the Messiah would be betrayed for the price of silver, and then that money would be used to buy a potter's field. The blood of Jesus paid the price. Aren't you thankful? Point number one was, what have you done with God's son? Again, like the religious leaders, or like Judas, are you choosing to betray Jesus and walk away from him because of worldly riches and the things of this world? No matter what this world tempts you with, it's never worth it. And it won't last. And the consequences will be great. Point number three, like Pilate. So Pilate, to me, again, he's a guy in the past, prior to Jesus, was quick to have people put to death. And this is one time he wants no part of it. He's going to try to remain neutral with Jesus. If you're here this morning and you're trying to remain neutral with Jesus, if you're not for him, you're against him. Look at verse 11. Now Jesus stood before the governor. This is Pilate. And the governor asked him, saying, are you the king of the Jews? Now, it's interesting. Again, what were the three accusations? He's a revolutionary. He's telling them not to pay taxes, and then he proclaimed to be a king. And the only one that Pontius Pilate is going to question is the king one, because it's a threat to him. Typical of the world. We only care how it impacts us. Jesus said to him, it is as you say. You know, people say, Jesus never claimed to be this, never claimed to be that. Read your Bible. All over, he claims to be God because he is God. He claims to be the king. He claims to be the Messiah. All those things are true. So you can just picture this scene again. The Son of God, the Messiah, the creator of the universe, having been arrested in the garden, betrayed by a kiss from his friend Judas, taken away in chains, abandoned by his followers, illegally tried, falsely accused, spit on, mocked, beaten, now brought before Pilate, beaten, battered, wearied, and in chains, not exactly the way you expect to meet a king. And Pilate, seated on his throne with a legion of soldiers at his side, the crowd before him as he begins to question Jesus. And again, we know that he was a cruel and vicious man. But it is interesting, and I think there's some level of sarcasm as Jesus is standing there chained up. Jesus is standing there, face beaten, possibly swollen to the place where you can't recognize him, where he's been spit upon. He's been up all night being falsely tried. And he says to him, are you a king? And he could almost hear the crowd around him saying, wow, look at him. He's not dressed like a king. He's been tattered and beaten. And look at him. He's got to be kidding. And Pilate may have even used sarcasm when he asked him if he was a king. Are you the king of the Jews? The emphasis on the word you, possibly spoken again. Are you king of the Jews? That's how he said, are you, looking at him? Look at you. Are you the king of the Jews? And Jesus says, it is as you say. John 18, verses 33 to 38, tell us more about this conversation. You know, the Gospels, there's four Gospels, and they have four different perspectives, and they don't contradict each other. Some give more detail. In John, this is the conversation between Jesus and Pilate. More than just saying, it is as you say, here's what happened. Jesus responds and says, are you speaking for yourself about this? Or did others tell you this concerning me? What kind of king did you have in mind? He literally looks at him and said, are you asking me this, or did someone else tell you to ask me this? Why are you? He basically asked him, do you know you need a king? You want me to be your king? He's literally asking him. And in verse 36, he answers and says, my kingdom is not of this world. If my kingdom were of this world, my servants would fight. Now, again, that sounds hilarious if you're just looking. He's got a legion of soldiers. 600 soldiers or more right there, all lined up and geared up. Jesus in chains. He's been beaten and mocked. He's like, hey, if this was my world, my people would fight for me. My servants would fight for me right now. Again, you can almost see them laughing.
1: 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Imagine being the author of the book of Matthew. Here, he had been a tax collector, hated by his own people. Yet he was called out of that and called into ministry by Jesus himself. What an honor, a privilege, and a beautiful way for God to show that he comes for all people. He doesn't care about status, position, or reputation. He comes to restore your heart and your relationship with him. Matthew may have felt like he didn't really fit in with the other disciples, as he wasn't a fisherman, or he didn't have a brother who was also a disciple. But Matthew had areas of strength that God used for specific purposes. The book of Matthew explains the Sermon on the Mount in detail, and it's there for our benefit. Matthew may have been attentive to certain details more than other authors of the Gospels. And again, God utilized this man's strengths for the purposes he had for him. This is how God works, and he wants to utilize your strengths too. We trust that as you're listening to these teachings in Matthew, you're learning and appreciating the way that God has created you uniquely, and that he has a purpose in all he does. To learn more about this ministry or to join us in person on a Sunday, go to ccconejovalley.com. 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That number again is 831-428-2214. 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
4: 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Due to ongoing uncertainty surrounding overseas travel conditions and future international travel considerations, the Italy Unfiltered Tour has been canceled. 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The Italy Unfiltered Tour has been canceled. As a result, the Italy Unfiltered Dream Vacation Sweepstakes has also been canceled, and no prize will be awarded. 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
11: We're in this series that's a little bit different than we typically do on Sunday mornings. Usually we're going through a book of the Bible, and we go from the start to the finish of the book. We are in a series right now on making disciples, being a disciple and making disciples. And so we're going to kind of focus on this idea because we realized that our mission statement as a church is that we would love God, love neighbors, and make disciples who do likewise. And we kind of struggle with making disciples. And not just we, like here at Calvary Nexus, but I think we as believers today kind of struggle with making disciples. So that's why we're carving out some concentrated time to focus on this. It looks a little bit different than it typically looks. I understand that, but we're going to go through it. And so part of this disciple-making process, whether you are growing as a disciple or making a disciple, one of the ways that we have sought to focus some of that growth, because it's kind of nebulous when we consider discipleship. It's like if I were to ask you have you grown as a follower of Jesus or as a disciple over the last year? I'm optimistic most of us would probably say, yeah, I've grown. But then if we were to say, how have you grown as a disciple over the last year? It would probably be a little bit more challenging for us to specify those ways, how we've grown. And so that's part of this process, is really targeting some areas in our lives that we can specifically grow in, that we can look back in 6 months from now and say, you know what? Here's all of the ways that I grew. And so that's part of this discipleship process. That's part of why we're doing this. So those areas are what we're going to focus on this week and next week. And those are what we call spiritual disciplines, or what is generally called spiritual disciplines. These are specific areas in our lives, our spiritual lives, where we can grow in our love for God. And it helps us, specific areas that help us to grow in different ways. And so when we look at the idea of discipline, There's two very different definitions, and we're probably familiar with both of them. The first definition of discipline that we usually think of when we hear that word is punishment. And, you know, if you're going to discipline your children, or when you were a child, if you were disciplined, or if you were in school and you talked too much, you would get disciplined or sent to the principal's office or whatever. That punishment is one of the ideas of discipline. The other idea of discipline, according to Merriam-Webster, is an activity that one engages in regularly to train or improve oneself. So we're also familiar with this side of the idea of discipline as well. Practically speaking, what does discipline in our lives look like? Let's just take food as an example, because all of us can relate to discipline with food in our lives at one point or another. And I'm not suggesting that food is a bad thing. I think that it's a good thing. But for one reason or another, whether it's the doctor or the scale or the mirror or whatever, at some point in our lives, we often feel motivated to be a little bit more disciplined when it comes to food. And so, we all know that it's not great to eat French fries every day. You know, a kid's dream is French fries and chicken nuggets, three meals a day, every day of their life. We know that that's not what's best for us. And so as we grow up, we seek at different points in time to be a little bit more disciplined. We try to take an active approach to what we consume. We decide that we need to be a little bit healthier. We decide that we need to stop snacking after dinner, or we decide that we need to stop eating out as much. There are so many different ways that we can be disciplined. You're actively making choices to be more regularly healthy in your life with food. Another way that we can think about this idea of discipline is with our finances, right? A lot of us find ourselves in different seasons in our lives where we need to save, or we need to try to get out of some sort of debt or something like that, or there's a big payment that's coming up that we need to make, and you need to be disciplined with your finances so that you have the resource to be able to pay that bill. So you make the decision, I'm not going to go to Starbucks every morning this week because that's going to cost $100. And I'm going to save that $100 by drinking the coffee that's at work, or whatever that discipline may be, and it just looks a little bit different. My wife and I, a few times a year, we find ourselves in this, flexing this discipline in our household, and we say, we're going on a spending freeze. We're going to pause from everything right now, except for what we need. We're going to buy food and anything that covers our basic needs. Otherwise, we're not going to Home Goods to walk around. We're not walking through Home Depot. We're not shopping on Amazon Prime deal days that are coming up. Like, it's just the essentials, and we're going to go on a spending freeze. That's so we all have been familiar with these two different types of discipline. Spiritual disciplines are similar. It carries this idea. It's an activity one engages in regularly to train ourselves. And so what does that look like spiritually? We're going to talk about three different distinct spiritual disciplines this morning. But the big idea is that spiritual disciplines are a means to grow as disciples of Jesus. So today we're going to learn about the spiritual disciplines of Bible learning, contemplation, and prayer, and their value in our spiritual growth. So I'm going to read our primary passage. This is the same primary text for our whole series, which comes out of Matthew chapter 28, verses 18 through 20. And it says this, "And Jesus came and spoke to them, saying, 'All authority has been given to me in heaven and on earth. Go, therefore, and make disciples of all nations, baptizing them in the name of the Father and of the Son and of the Holy Spirit, teaching them to observe all things that I have commanded you. And lo, I am with you always, even to the end of the age.'" Amen. That's our primary text for this week, but also for this series, because we know that we need to make disciples. So I'm going to jump into these three disciplines. So we have these three different areas, which is our subject for this morning: Bible learning, contemplation, and prayer. These are three specific spiritual disciplines we'll look at this week. Next week, Pastor Bruce is going to share with us three other spiritual disciplines that we can also grow in. The object of our lesson this morning is that we would grow in disciplines and grow in Christ. Grow in disciplines and grow in Christ. The first discipline, Bible learning. We're going to kind of go through a format for the next couple weeks, and they're all going to look the same. So if you're taking notes this morning, your notes this morning will look the same as your notes next week, but they will just be with different disciplines. So Bible learning, what is Bible learning? Bible learning is to grow in one's understanding and familiarity of the God-inspired words of Scripture, to grow in one's understanding and familiarity of the God-inspired words of Scripture. The fact that we have access to the God-inspired living Word of God that most of us have on our phones, in our pockets, or our purse is remarkable. Right? The Bible is comprised of 66 books, all written by human authors, but every single word is inspired by the one true and living God. And that's amazing. When you actually pause and stop and think about it, that you have a book that is inspired by God himself, and how often do we have to convince ourselves to set aside time to read it? Like, that's the other amazing part. It's amazing how miraculous the Bible is, and then it's also amazing that we have to convince ourselves to read it. Both of those things are amazing for different reasons. But we have the inspired Word of God. We've got the Old Testament comprised of 39 books, the New Testament comprised of 27 different books, and the Bible was originally written in Hebrew and Greek and Aramaic and has been translated into most of the languages that people are speaking today, and it is just remarkable that we have access to learn God's Word. Historically speaking, most people would go to the temple and they would hear the Old Testament being read out loud, and then they would learn. That's how they would learn the Old Testament, and it was passed down verbally from one generation to the next, the lessons of the Old Testament. Then came the printing press. Then came the printed Word of God in different translations. Then came your phone and the internet, and the Bible is available, accessible to nearly all people today, whether it's verbally, you can hear it being read, you can read it, you can access it, you can access it with certain accents or different languages in hundreds of translations. And it's remarkable that we have this kind of access to God's Word, but it is important for us to understand that it's not only the access that we have to God's Word, but it's the importance of actually learning what God's Word says. Because just because we have access to something that is remarkable and amazing, if we're not studying it, if we're not learning it, if we're not committing it to our memory, we're missing out on what God has for us. So, what is Bible learning? Bible learning is to grow in one's understanding and familiarity of the God-inspired words of Scripture. The second thing that we are going to talk about is Jesus' teaching or example related to Bible learning. Jesus' example and teachings on Bible learning. Jesus, from a very young age, in Luke chapter 2, verse 46, it says, they found him in the temple. This is when Jesus went missing from Mary and Joseph, and they were searching everywhere. They found him in the temple, sitting in the midst of the teachers, both listening to them and asking them questions. The reason that Jesus was in the temple was to learn the Bible. Now, there's some mystery here. I recognize that Jesus is fully God. He's also fully man, but he is clearly modeling for us the necessity, the need for us to learn the Scriptures. That's what he's doing. And if Jesus needs to learn the Scriptures, or at least he's modeling that for us, it's probably important for us to learn the Scriptures as well. Jesus constantly and consistently throughout his ministry quotes the Old Testament. It's estimated that he directly quotes the Old Testament between 70 and 80 times in the Gospels, and that he indirectly references or alludes to the Old Testament between 150 and 180 times. So Jesus's commitment to knowing the Scriptures and also teaching the Scriptures is remarkable. It's what everything is based on. Just in Matthew chapter 4, Jesus quotes Deuteronomy chapter 8, verse 3, Deuteronomy chapter 6, verse 13, Deuteronomy chapter 6, verse 16, Psalms 91, and Isaiah 9, just in Matthew chapter 4. So Jesus's commitment to the Word, his understanding of the Word, his knowledge of the Word and of the Scriptures is so important. And that is what he has modeled for us. Jesus, just after his resurrection, prior to his ascension says this. Then he said to them, this is Luke chapter 24. Then he said to them, these are the words which I spoke to you while I was still with you, that all of these things must be fulfilled, which were written in the law of Moses and the prophets and the Psalms concerning me. And he opened their understanding that they might comprehend the scriptures. This is what he's saying to his disciples right before he leaves them. He's saying everything in God's word is going to be fulfilled. And their minds were opened to understand it. It's important for us, not just the disciples, it's important for us as we grow as disciples to study and to learn the Bible. What does the Bible teach about learning the Bible? And I recognize that's a weird question. It makes more sense for the other spiritual disciplines. But this one is, what does the Bible teach us about Bible learning? We're to read it. We're to study it. We're to learn it. We're to contemplate it. Joshua 1 verse 8 says, this book of the law shall not depart from your mouth, but you shall meditate on it day and night, that you may observe to do according to all that is written in it. For then you will make your way prosperous, and then you will have good success. The Bible teaches the importance of God's word. It teaches us the need for us as finite human beings to study God's word. He's given it to us for a purpose. And it's not just so that we can memorize or become familiar with a book. It's because it changes how we understand who God is and how we live our lives. It is so important for us to learn God's word. It's not just an old book, but it is a living word that is active. And it is sharper than any two-edged sword, as it says in Hebrews chapter 12. It's important for us to learn God's word because it is fully useful in helping us know how to live in this life and to know how to help others live in this life as well as we are making disciples. So, how do you start learning the Bible? How do you start Bible learning? There's a lot of ways. Hopefully, we're not starting from zero. Hopefully we're starting from somewhere. But how do we start Bible learning? If you were to tell someone else how to start Bible learning, it's important first and foremost to say you need a Bible. So get a Bible. That's a good place to start. If we're starting from zero, get a Bible. If you don't have a Bible, we have Bibles that we would love to give you. They are New Believers Bibles. They will help you learn and grow and understand God's word. So if you don't have a Bible, come find me. I will give you a Bible. That's where we start, all right? Once you have a Bible, set aside time to learn your Bible. You actually have to carve out time, if this is going to be a spiritual discipline for you to learn and to study God's word. Disciplines are things that we do regularly so that we can grow. Bible learning should be something that we are setting aside. Bible reading should be something that we are setting aside time to do regularly. I understand the challenge of it. I'm just like you. There are times where I set my alarm in the morning and I'm too tired to wake up and to do my Bible study. I get it. I'm not perfect in this either, but it is something that once we understand what the Word of God is and we understand the necessity for us as followers of Jesus to grow as disciples by learning God's Word, we have to set aside the time to do it. And so my encouragement to you, what I have found to be helpful and effective in this year, 2026, is to set up a Bible reading plan, but to do it with someone else, or at least allow someone else to hold you accountable to it. So if you go to calvarynexus.org and there's a resources page there that you can click on, there's a read the Bible in a year plan that is laid out. You can print it out. You can check it off if that's your thing as you go. There is also the YouVersion Bible app. There are hundreds of different possibilities on there for how you can read through God's word. It will set up a Bible reading plan for you. You can add someone else to it so that they can track how you're doing. My wife and I are doing this together, and I can see if she's behind or ahead. She can see if I'm behind or ahead, and you're able to hold each other accountable so that you are learning God's word. The second way that I would encourage you to learn the Bible is by getting involved in a church where the Bible is taught. I'm glad you are all here this morning. I also recognize that all of you don't come here every single week and that you are involved, or maybe you're moving, or maybe you're in town visiting. Get involved in a church that teaches God's word. We here go through the Bible typically. I recognize we're in a 4-week series right now on discipleship, but typically we go through book by book, chapter by chapter, verse by verse, because God's word is what we need to study. We don't need to study someone's opinions about God's word. We need to study God's word. Okay? So find a church that teaches God's word. Here, another way that you can grow in Bible learning is through our neighborhood groups. Get involved in a small group, sit down, talk with people about what was taught on Sundays. Talk with people about God's word. It doesn't often do you a lot of good to just sit and contemplate, or just sit and think, or just sit and read God's word by yourself without actually processing through it and talking about it. You've all been there where you've read through a chapter of the Bible and you got to the end and you were like, what? What did I just read? And then you go back and you read it again and you're like, what? And then you're like, I'm just going to move on, right? We've all been to that point. So get plugged in with other believers where you can talk about, where you can dialogue, where you can ask questions about what God is teaching you through his word. So as you're studying individually, I would encourage you to consider a few resources as well. Because God's word is great, but there are those moments where you go through it and you don't understand something. So if you don't have a study Bible is a great way for you to gain a better understanding of God's word. As you're going through a study Bible, there are notes connected to each verse at the bottom of the page that explain what that verse is saying. So that's helpful. There are also commentaries. Commentaries are when a scholar or a theologian take the time to explain what is going on in each chapter of the Bible. David Guzik is a pastor at Calvary Santa Barbara, and he has written a commentary called the Enduring Word Commentary. It's available online for free, and it is a great resource to be able to use as you're studying God's word. If you have questions that pop up when you're going through it, to actually learn what is being taught. I would also encourage you, if you're diving a little bit deeper into it, there's a Bible software that's called Logos or Logos. And it is a Bible software that allows you to really take a deeper dive. It connects you with different commentaries. It connects you with the original languages and the meaning of the words in the original languages. And there's way more in Logos than you will ever be able to unpack or understand. So, that's also a great resource. There's so many different ways that you can start learning the Bible. I would also encourage each and every single one of us, as we meditate on God's word day and night, to be committing God's word to memory. I know that that may sound like something that you just do as a child, but memorizing God's word is incredibly helpful and incredibly important. We are doing this together as a family in our household right now throughout the course of the summer. We're committing to memorizing a verse together as a family each week. You can judge me for my parenting, but I incentivize my kids learning the Bible and let them pick out a candy bar if they can recite the verse afterwards, okay? And I will buy you a candy bar. If you memorize scripture and want to come recite it, I would be happy to do that with you. But committing God's word, learning his word, is important for us to do as disciples and as followers of Jesus. So let us each grow in our understanding of God's word. I had a pastor who was discipling me during a season of my life. And he said, I mentioned this a few months ago, but he said to me, I asked him, if you could give me one piece of advice, what would it be? And he said, to treat God's word as if it was something that you actually needed to live every single day. He said, fight for your life to be in God's word every day. Fight as if your life depended on it to be in God's word every day. And I just thought that there's so much beauty in that. And if that was truly our perspective to approaching the Bible, I think it would change the way that we study and learn the Bible. All right, so Bible learning is the first spiritual discipline. The next one is contemplation. Contemplation. What is contemplation? Contemplation is to engage in deep, reflective thought on God, His character, His word, and His nature. To engage in deep, reflective thought on God, His character, His word, and His nature. For some reason, I think that contemplation often gets lumped into this misunderstanding that we have centered around the idea of meditation. And we think that meditation is connected to Eastern religion and that it's mystical and it has mysticism involved in it. And they don't get to like corner the market on deep thought. That's what meditation is. It's just pausing and thinking. So we as followers of Jesus, according to God's word, are to meditate on it day and night. It says that in Psalm chapter 1, verse 2. And it also says that in Joshua 1, 8. So we get to meditate and we get to contemplate on God's word and on God as well. And it's important. I think contemplation is something that we don't have time for in our culture. We don't have time to contemplate the things of God, the nature of God, who God is, because we are so distracted by the things of the world that it's challenging for us to set our hearts and our minds on the things that are above.
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15: 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They aren't Christians. Bad Counselors initially feels a bit like The Hangover. 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In the end, though, Grayson and Tyler experienced some redemptive moments they didn't see coming. 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I'm Adam Holtz with the Plugged In Movie Review by Focus on the Family.
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17: In 1862, Abraham Lincoln signed the Morrill Act, helping states create colleges focused on agriculture, mechanics, science, and practical education. The principle was not centralized control, it was opportunity. Lincoln's Morrill Act reminds us that America can support education without surrendering education to Washington. Why did it matter? Because a free nation needs citizens equipped to work, build, steward, and govern themselves. Scripture gives work a sacred weight. In Genesis, God placed man in the garden to work it and to keep it. Proverbs honors the one who works his land. Paul warns against idleness and calls believers to earn their bread. Why does that still matter today? Because education should form capable people under God, not dependent subjects under bureaucracy.
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1: 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Plus, you can join the conversation, 888-528-2557. We talk about issues of the day from a Christian perspective. I'll bet I know something that you don't know. I'll bet that I do. You know what that is? That this Sunday is Aunt and Uncle Day. And I was today years old when I found that out. Today, maybe you didn't realize that, but it actually is. And I think this is something that is a good thing. And with me to talk about it is Kim Troby. She serves at Focus on the Family to talk about this kind of family, aunts and uncles. Welcome back to the Pastor Scott Show.
2: Thanks, Pastor Scott. We have a day for everything else. Why not aunts and uncles, right?
1: You know, I get an email every morning. What today is, you know, today is Brown Cell Phone Day. And there's a day for everything, right? But, you know, aunts and uncles are important. I'm an uncle. Are you an aunt or an uncle?
2: I am. I have seven nieces and nephews.
1: Wow. Seven nieces or nephews. Are they younger? Are they older now? Or how does that work?
2: Most of them are married and have children of their own. So I now have 17 great nieces and nephews.
1: I was about to ask you if that makes you a great aunt, because I am about to become a great uncle. So I have one niece, well, on my side. Now, my wife, on her side of the family, there's 75 nieces and nephews. There's unbelievable. But I have one, and she's about to have a baby, so I get to be a great uncle. Is that great, or am I a grand? How does that work? Am I the great uncle?
2: You're a great uncle.
1: I'm a great uncle. Would that be my great nephew or grandnephew?
2: Yes. Whatever you want, Pastor Scott.
1: Yeah. As I say that, I'm like, I think I like great better than grand. Grand sounds like grandpa, which I would like to be, although my oldest son is only 17. He needs to wait a little bit.
2: Let's hold off.
1: We're going to wait a little while on that. Well, anyway, you know what, though? I love being an uncle, and you have a special relationship with your aunts and uncles. Growing up, I had maybe one uncle that I knew. I had several aunts, though. That was the thing in my family. You know, what do you think when you see yourself as a aunt, great aunt? What's exciting about that for you?
2: Well, it's really a special position to be in because, you know, mom and dad really have to be the heavy most of the time. And I get to actually come in and have fun with them.

0: But I get a different kind of influence. So I always have the rule that, what's mom and dad's rule about this? We always follow mom and dad's rules. But I get the opportunity to then talk with them a little bit about, well, why do you think mom and dad have these guidelines and these boundaries for you? And they'll listen because I'm not in the same position as mom and dad are. Mom and dad can become extremely unfair, right? But Aunt Kim can step back and talk with me about it and help me to see why the boundaries and the guidelines are so important and why their mom and dad are really cool. Plus, I get to tell a lot of really funny stories about their parents when they were little. And so that's a special thing to be able to do. Everybody wants to know, were their mom and dad really cool at one time and were they fun? And the answer to that usually is yes. So I just did it last weekend. I had my nephew and his wife and their two boys here at our house, and we were telling the boys all of the funny and crazy things that their dad did when he was little. And it was so much fun to watch them realize that their dad was a young kid once and went through the same things they're going through. And I love that about being an aunt.
1: I think that's a great way to be an aunt or an uncle, because I think when we think of our parents, it's hard to picture them as kids, or it's hard to picture them getting in trouble, especially for the same things that we're doing. There's something that is very helpful about understanding our family and where we come from, and a little bit more. Is the family changing in this way in America, where extended family relationships are changing? Are we closer to our aunts and uncles, or are we further away today? Or maybe it's we were far and we're coming back. What's your sense of that?
0: Well, I think that the trend really is that we live farther apart, right? I can remember growing up, and all of my aunts and uncles lived in the same town that I did. And my mom had seven other brothers and sisters. And so that was, they were just always around all the time. I think the trend now is that people are scattered far and wide. We can work remotely, so we can really live pretty much anywhere we want to. And so I see my nieces and nephews less than I did before. But I think that makes those interactions maybe even more special because they are either on the phone or online, or we're texting each other, or, we're talking about things that are more important other than seeing each other every single day and really being in their lives on a daily basis. And so, like, talking with my great nephews this last weekend was really interesting to hear what they're doing. The oldest one has just discovered fishing, and he's just, completely into it. And he doesn't care if he catches a fish. He has caught the idea that fishing is all about just spending time outdoors in nature, enjoying, creation and enjoying all the things that it has to offer. And he's really loving that. And so we talked a lot about, what he liked the best about it. And then he got to sample some Colorado fishing while he was here. And unfortunately, the fish didn't cooperate, but he didn't seem to care much. He was pretty excited. So I think that's the big difference, is even though we're farther apart and we're states away from one another, the interactions can actually be more meaningful.
1: I've been thinking about the fact with my kids getting older that I'm dad and I'm telling them things, but every time I'm trying to prepare them for the world, I wonder how much of this they're buying or how skeptical are they because I'm dad. And I'm realizing they've got, a couple of aunts and uncles who I would trust to tell them the right thing. They have a couple that maybe they wouldn't, to be honest.
0: Don't we all?
1: Yeah, but these relatives are for fun. These are for actually taking their advice. Don't get those confused. But you know what? We live in challenging times. Before we came on, I was telling you, I have a friend who's like to say, we live in spicy times. Sometimes it's a great role for an aunt or uncle to be able to speak into the life of a niece or nephew in a way that maybe a parent won't be listened to in the same way.
0: Well, just from a psychology perspective, as kids get older, they tend to move away from the parent that they are the same sex as. So your son is doing something very natural. He's becoming his own man. Has his own ideas and thoughts. And so as his dad, you can speak into that, just like my husband spoke into our son's lives. But in the long run, we also need other people outside the family who influence and speak into their lives. And so that's where, this natural progression can sometimes be really hard for parents because moms are trying to speak into a girl's life and she wants to make her own decisions, become her own woman. And the same thing with the boys in our lives. They are naturally growing up and becoming adults. And so aunts and uncles can play a really important role in that development process where they can really nurture the things that mom and dad have been trying to impart to their kids in a way that their kids don't take it as, oh, you know, you're just preaching to me again. Everybody has that cool aunt or that cool uncle that they love to spend time with. And if you can get that person to back up the things that you're saying, you have a really good chance of your son or daughter making some great decisions based on that advice. And so, again, super important job that we have.
1: That's really a great insight there. It's important. This is the Pastor Scott Show. My guest is Kim Trobe. She's with Focus on the Family. We're talking about this Sunday is Aunts and Uncles Day, and I bet your church is doing nothing about that. But this is a, what do you hand out for Aunt and Uncles Day, you know?
0: I don't know.
1: Something like that, you know.
0: Suckers. That's right.
1: Yes. Something that mom and dad don't want you to have. That's exactly. Probably what that is.
0: Exactly.
1: You know, I'm laughing about this with you, but that's the fun part about being an aunt or uncle is you can have that special relationship with your kids, or maybe you had a special relationship. Did you have aunts and uncles? Do you have a special memory from an aunt or an uncle that you think about often?
0: You know, I did have one uncle who lived here in Colorado, and I grew up in Nebraska in a small town around all of my cousins and aunts and uncles. And I really enjoyed when he would come to visit. He was a collector of antique cars, so he would sometimes bring like a Model A or a Model T up to be in a parade in our small town or things like that. And he was so funny. He arrived in Hawaii. He was in the Navy in World War II, and he arrived in Hawaii the day after the Pearl Harbor attack.
1: Wow.
0: And so he had amazing stories, and he was really funny. And I always looked forward to him coming home so I could spend time with him. And you know what? If my mom and dad wanted me to do something and I thought they were, you know, just full of bean dip, if he would have told me that, I would have gone along with it because I respected him and I enjoyed his company and he was somebody I could trust and respect. So, he's been gone now for a while, but I miss him very, very much.
1: Those are great memories and great things that we do as a family. My Aunt June, who's passed away, she gave me my first ever cassette tape, and it was John Denver's Greatest Hits. Of all things, which I've been thinking about lately, because at these soccer games at the World Cup, they keep singing Country Roads. And it's the John Denver version of that.
0: Mm-hmm.
1: But it reminds me of these great memories with my aunt. She used to live here in Canoga Park. I lived up in Palmdale. If you're not familiar, Palmdale is a great place to be from. She would pick me up and drive down. She eventually moved up there, and I was probably closest with her growing up. Those are some special things. Now, maybe for some of us, we're thinking, I have nieces and nephews, but I'm not that close with them. Maybe they live far away. Maybe there's just hasn't been the time. What are some steps that an aunt or an uncle can do without overstepping to develop that relationship with their nieces and nephews?
0: Yeah, well, I think first of all, just recognizing their achievements. You know, we're on social media all the time. And one of the things that I do is I follow their moms and dads. And when their moms and dads post things about things that they've done, track meets they've been in, awards they've won, I always chime in and tell them congratulations. Another thing you can do is celebrate their birthday. Send them something in the mail. It doesn't have to be anything huge. It can be something that you think they might really enjoy with a nice card, just to kind of build up that relationship a little bit. And you want to start slow because, you know, if you haven't been as connected with them as you'd like to be, you know, just asking if you can FaceTime with a 13-year-old all of a sudden can probably be overwhelming for them and for their parents.
1: Yeah.
0: But you just begin with those small little things and then let the relationship grow from there. And you know what? Even if it never grows beyond just that, hey, I was thinking about you today on social media, that might be all you need for them to approach you later to get some advice about something or to ask your opinion. And that's when those relationships really go deep.
1: I think that's great advice. And, you know, social media, there's so much of a downside to it. And we talk about that all the time. But there is a positive, is that it actually can be very relational. And that's a great way to keep in touch. You don't want to do it too much because then they'll block you. They don't want to talk to you. You know.
0: Yeah. They have very little stress about that. They can't handle that. So
1: that's right. But hey, congratulations when it's appropriate. Those kinds of things. I think that's a great idea. You do have to be savvy to not pushing that, I think, too much. You're listening to the Pastor Scott Show. Kim Troby is my guest. She's with Focus on the Family, and we're talking about Aunt and Uncle Day, which is this Sunday. So maybe if you didn't realize that and you've got an aunt or an uncle that is still living, reach out to them on Sunday, and you can inform them for the first time that it's Aunt and Uncle's Day. And you can probably tell them that I'm not getting you anything, but you can get them something, I suppose, and do that. You know, another great thing about aunts and uncles is sometimes what comes along with that are cousins. And there's an important thing about having cousins play with each other and get to know each other as well.
0: Yeah. You know, gosh, it's incredible that you brought that up, Pastor Scott, because this last weekend, the boys were a little older than my granddaughter who was here with us. And the youngest one is a couple years older than her, but they went and played, and he just fell in love with one of the cats that lives in our house, and they just had a great time. And my nephew said that on the way home on Sunday, they were asking the boys what their favorite part of their week's vacation here was. And the youngest one said, playing with Aunt Kim's granddaughter. Hmm. And, you know, at the moment I thought, it's really not that big of a deal. You know, they're just enjoying themselves and being kids. But to him, it really meant something. And you are so right. My mom used to have sleepovers for all the cousins. And so they would literally just line up on our living room floor in sleeping bags. And oh, she would have a riot with them, and she would make food for them and let them watch movies. And I mean, it was Aunt Shirley. It was just fantastic. And when we go back to reunions now, they talk about sleepovers at Aunt Shirley's house and just how little that is, right? I mean, you think about having a sleepover with the cousins, it's really not that big of a deal, but it's making memories with them and making memories for them that are really important. They connect you with your family and who your family is and what they're about. And I just don't think that you can replace those kind of childhood memories.
1: I think that's so true. I didn't have cousins that were my age. I don't think I had any that were my age. They were, when I was a real little kid, they might have been high school already. And my cousins, Brad and Mike, who are probably listening, they used to terrorize me with a vacuum cleaner whenever we go to their house. They'd put me in this dark bedroom, and I don't know why it was so terrorizing, but also thrilling at the same time. And we can still laugh about that today, even though today they'd probably be arrested.
0: Is that why you had that tick? That
1: I don't know what you mean. All I know is we don't vacuum the floors. We just get new carpet every other month in my house.
0: Yeah. It's a great, great coping mechanism. That's great.
1: Something like that. You know what, though? These things are important in a time when, you know, in our country, the idea of family is under attack a little bit. With, you know, and maybe directly even with some of the politics, particularly on the far left, where if you get into the ideology, they're against moms and dads and the idea of the nuclear family. And then even the extended family is problematic in that ideology. This is something that makes it, I think, even more important for us to stay connected with people who are actually our relatives.
0: Yeah. You know, we were joking before we went on the air that, you know, I always get all these really deep topics like the 250th, you know, anniversary. And
1: you were at the state fair last time we had you online, the Great American State Fair on the Ferris wheel.
0: But to be honest, you are so right. I mean, obviously, from the moment of the fall in the garden, the enemy's been after the family. I mean, that's just been the way that it has been. And in Genesis, it tells us that that's what's going to happen. There's going to be, you know, enmity between us and the enemy of the Lord. And you're right. When it comes to families, if you have a family who sticks together and loves each other and, you know, stays in contact with each other, that's something to be celebrated. It really just doesn't happen as much anymore as it used to. And you asked me earlier what I thought the trend was. I hope that at some point we start to move back a little bit to spending more time together as a family. And my husband and I see that here with our kids. You know, we've talked a lot about when we retire, where will we go? And we honestly just don't know if we can leave here because Our oldest son and his wife and our granddaughter have lived with us for several years, and we just really enjoy that. That used to be something that families did regularly. The grandparents lived with them. They lived together as a unit. And, honestly, if it's done right, it's a very, very special experience. I will be so sad when they move out into their own home. It will just be a loss for me because we've had so much fun together playing games and talking about our history and just us influencing them. And that will be a real loss for me when they go. And I hope that, as things sort of become more expensive, I see more and more people living together in family groups because it's just less expensive to do it. But that might not be the worst thing that ever happened to us because the extended family is so important to what we're doing here as a country and to keeping us free and keeping us in line with God's will for the family and for his creation. It's important stuff.
1: Yeah, I agree with that. And a lot of cultures, people always stay together, until maybe somebody gets married and stuff, and then they might stay together. So there's so much advantage to that, and I do think that's something to celebrate when that's able to happen. You're with Kim Trobe as my guest. She's with Focus on the Family. What are some resources at Focus on the Family that people can get, aunts and uncles in particular?
0: Oh my goodness. If you go to focusonthefamily.com, across the top of that page, you'll notice all kinds of drop-down menus. And two of them I want to point out are marriage and parenting. If you are struggling in parenting and need some information, we have a great program called Age and Stage. You can put your child's ages in there and you will get content that will help you with each stage as they grow up. And then, of course, in marriage, I mean, the Lord has set up the family from the beginning to be the foundation of our society. And marriage is one of the first things that we need to pay attention to because that relationship will last long after our kids are gone. And you'll find all kinds of great resources from podcasts to books to our daily broadcast
1: And
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2: 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Due to ongoing uncertainty surrounding overseas travel conditions and future international travel considerations, the Italy Unfiltered Tour has been canceled. 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The Italy Unfiltered Tour has been canceled. 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
2: 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We're live on Wednesday, July 22nd. Great to be with you today. 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We were just talking about aunts and uncles and Sunday being aunts and uncles day, but I think it's worth paying attention to your aunts and uncles. You got any stories, a favorite uncle, favorite aunt, something fun that you remember or something meaningful from an aunt or an uncle, or maybe you are an aunt or an uncle, maybe you got a good story about your nieces or nephews. You can call now, 888-528-2557, 888-528-2557. Jose, you got any stories? You got a good uncle story? I feel like for some reason, aunts and uncles are funny stories, but I don't know why. Do my cousins have funnier stories about my parents who would be their aunts and uncles than they have about their own parents who would be my aunts or uncles? I don't know. They probably do.
3: Well, I told you during the break, it was kind of funny to me because it happened so, like, out of the blue. So whenever I would go visit my cousin's house, they had like a basketball court there, and we'd always play basketball. And then one day I just see my uncle come out with shorts, and I'm like, whoa, is he gonna actually play with us? And he did. He started playing with us. So he had the ball, and for some reason he did like a spin move, and all of a sudden, halfway through the spin move, he farted on me. And
2: he passed the gas.
3: And I thought that was so funny that I stopped playing and started laughing, and he just got the easy layup. And that's the first like memory that comes to mind. It's that funny moment.
2: You know, see, that would not be funny if it was your dad, right? It's funny because it's your uncle. Why is that? And I realize, you know, maybe that's, we've been talking about the explosive diarrhea with the whole lettuce thing. So it all kind of fits into that conversation today. But those things are things you remember about your uncle.
3: I also remember he took me to my first Dodger game too.
2: He did.
3: Yeah.
2: See, that's meaningful, isn't it?
3: Yeah. So he was the first one to take me, and he took me to multiple ones after that. So those are other memories that I have of him.
2: Yeah, that's pretty cool. You got any memories of aunt and uncle? Your favorite thing that your aunt and uncle did? Try to keep it clean. 888-528-2557. 888-528-2557.
4: Well, you got an attitude with you, I'll tell you that.
2: You know, I have not too many, really only one uncle, my Uncle Troy, who I remember and didn't do a lot with him. I got to know him a little better at the end of his life. But my aunt, see, my wife has, or my mom has three sisters. My dad has one sister. My mom has no brothers. My dad has no brothers. So I only had aunts by blood. And the husbands, except for Uncle Troy, were not around most of the time with that. So that was me. I had a lot of different aunts. In fact, one time I told my sister, I said, you know, mom has three sisters and no brothers, and dad has one sister and no brothers, and I have one sister and no brothers. You have one brother and no sisters. You're not really a part of this family. And that really upset my sister. I kind of thought it was funny, but she went and told on me, and then I got in some trouble by mom, right? That's what happened.
4: You got an attitude with you, I'll tell you that.
2: I do. Anyway, you know what? If you got a chance this Sunday to talk to your parents or talk to your aunts and uncles if you do, or tell those stories, I think it's pretty fun. And I'm looking forward to that with my niece. In fact, I'm going to tell you a little bit more about that in a minute, but I thought, you know, there's all kinds of different things going on in the world today, all kinds of bad news going on. I'm in the mood for some good news. Do you want to hear some good news? What is the good news happening in your life? 888-528-2557. Let's talk about the good news, the good things that God is doing in our life right now.

0: All right, this is a good news segment on the Pastor Scott Show, where you call up with what's good in your life. 888-528-2557. Doesn't have to be a big deal. It could be something small. Maybe you've got some good plans coming up this weekend. Maybe you just had a great weekend. Maybe there's some family news. Maybe there's a graduation, a new baby. Maybe there is something cool that has happened, a good answer to prayer. Maybe you just found a great coffee shop to go to. What's the good news happening in your life right now? You can call right now. 888-528-2557. 888-528-2557. The reason that we do this is on our show, every once in a while, we take a little break for the good news. Is we do it because there are so many things that affect us that are bad news. News is usually bad, right? If it bleeds, it leads. That's what they say. And you got to talk about it. You got to deal with those things in life. However, it actually is bringing us down. And what's interesting is that the Bible talks about good news, of course, in the context of Jesus and the gospel. And that is the good news, that Jesus died for our sins. But the Bible also instructs us as a good habit to share good news with each other. What is the good news? Proverbs 15:30. It says, light in a messenger's eyes brings joy to the heart, and good news gives health to the bones. It literally says it makes you healthy. And that's interesting because modern studies suggest that all the bad news we get all the time, it's actually affecting our health. It makes us more stressful. It increases our blood pressure. It does all kinds of negative things to us physiologically. But good news does the opposite. That when you hear good news, even if it's somebody else's good news, it actually lifts you up. You know, when the Proverbs writer says, gives health to the bones, it's because it feels good to hear somebody's good news. We are to share that. I think that's why we're told to rejoice with those who rejoice. That means you got to share what you're rejoicing about. Like, you can't rejoice with those who rejoice if they don't share it. Usually we say, we talk about mourning with those who mourn, and that's important. And isn't it terrible when somebody's really going through a hard time and you never heard about it and you know you could be an encouragement or be there for somebody? You want to know, right? Well, we think about that, I think, a lot in the church and as people, but we often don't think about the good news that happens in our life and sharing that. And it's great to know good news that's happening with each other. So what's the good news? Call me now, 888-528-2557, 888-528-2557. You got some good news, Jose? I didn't prompt you for this. So, you know, maybe something coming up in your life that you think about that's some good news.
1: Well, good news, on Monday, I went to Disneyland for the first time since I was like five, really.
0: That's amazing.
1: Yeah, so it was a really good time.
0: It's changed a lot since you were five.
1: I can't even remember, like, what stuff they had back then.
0: Yeah, it's totally different. And what did you do? What did you like the most? What did you think ought to be different?
1: Okay, so you and everybody else were telling me to go on the Rise of the Resistance.
0: Right.
1: They're saying that that was the best ride. That was actually the first ride we got on.
0: Okay, you got on it, though.
1: I didn't think it was all that. I thought other rides were better.
0: Really?
1: Yeah.
0: Oh, well, that's, you know.
2: Okay.
0: It's, you know, maybe we built it up too much.
1: Yeah, I like the Millennium Falcon one better than Rise of the Resistance because it's just more hands-on. Everybody had a role.
0: So in the Millennium Falcon ride, if you also haven't been to Disneyland for however many years, you get in the Millennium Falcon. You get to have this little thing, and everybody has a role. So somebody's a pilot, somebody's a gun shooter,
1: somebody's an engineer,
0: and I have to say it's a bummer, some of those roles, though. Did you get to pilot the thing?
1: We did.
0: Yeah,
1: we
0: see, that's the good role. You know, if you're just the guy, like, filling it up with gas, that's kind of the lame part of that ride there, see?
1: Yeah, but the whole time it was, like, an experience. We got to go to both parks because I had that park hopper ticket.
0: Yeah.
1: I'd say I probably enjoy California Adventures more than Disneyland. It's a little less crowded, I think.
0: Yeah.
1: And they have the roller coaster, the Incredicoaster.
0: Incredicoaster.
1: I thought
0: cool.
1: That was the best coaster out of all the coasters in Disneyland. Some of the rides, they were kind of close, so next time, hopefully everything's working good.
0: It's a great roller coaster, actually, to do that. I haven't been there for a while. You know, I've kind of been a little grumpy about the Disney people. Plus, it costs $1 million. But I'm glad that you got to go. That's that you brought your girlfriend, a date?
1: Yeah, it was for her birthday.
0: Oh, okay. Well, that's super fun. That's really good news. Well, that is good news, Jose. What's the good news, ladies and gentlemen? 888-528-2557. You got some good news in your life you want to share? 888-528-2557. You can call right now, 888-528-2557. I went to Magic Mountain Monday. You might have noticed that I wasn't here on Monday. And I was not here because Jose was at Disneyland, and I thought, well, he can't just get away with that. I'm going to Magic Mountain. And because we have a pass there, I didn't have to pay extra. And I have teenage boys. So we went to Magic Mountain. And I think on the third or fourth roller coaster, I was done for the day. Because I'm a little older. See, eventually that roller coaster, you like, I notice, I go to Magic Mountain, and I notice that I'm the oldest guy in line. you know, I look around and I go, why am I the, I'm not that old, relatively speaking. I do not yet qualify for the senior discount anywhere. And so I'm looking around and I'm going, but boy, I am still the, I am the oldest guy in this line. Why is that? You know, after four or five roller coasters and a couple of them, then I begin to learn why. You know, and it's like, you know what, you can go on the next one. I'm going to sit this one out. But I had a good time with my boys and a friend, and it was good news. We had a good day on Monday. Glad to be back, of course. 888-528-2557. Yolanda in Orange County, welcome to the Pastor Scott Show. What's the good news?
2: Hi, Pastor Scott. Well, I just wanted to share, I have one daughter. She's 27 years old, and we actually had just a brief chat earlier today, and she was mentioning how she is single. And she's enjoying her singleness. She did have, you know, past relationships. And today, now, she's kind of learning more about herself and just, you know, in a really good place. And I was just really proud of her and encouraged her to learn about herself and enjoy the singleness.
0: You know, yes. What? I think that's good because there's so much pressure, you know, to hurry up and get married.
2: Yes.
0: And
2: yes, there is.
0: You know, if you find the right person, you should hurry up and get married. But if you don't, you should take your time.
2: And I think that's where that was the conversation where she said, you know, I'm learning that it's not just, you know, being with someone for the sake of being with someone. And I said, well, it's also every day you age, you're getting wiser and you're, and you need, we need to learn about ourselves, correct?
0: That's right.
2: Try and, celebration.
0: Does she know the Lord?
2: She does. She does. And she actually went to Catholic school from age 4 all the way through high school. So mm-hmm. I would say, yes, she knows the Lord, but like most youth her age, is she actively, you know, involved and participating as much as a parent would like?
0: Yeah.
2: No.
0: Right.
2: And so, yes.
0: Well, I'm glad that you had that talk this morning. That's really good. And the reason I asked that question is because I think that for a believer, you're ready to get married when you're ready to be single. Like when you're ready to trust the Lord with your life, that's a great time to get married. So maybe Mr. Wright is right around the corner. That could be
2: right?
0: It.
2: We never know.
0: You never know.
2: I agree.
0: Yeah. Well, Yolanda, thanks for sharing that good news. What's the good news, ladies and gentlemen? 888-528-2557. 888-528-2557. What's the good news going on in your life? We'll be right back with your stories.
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7: In 1862, Abraham Lincoln signed the Morrill Act, helping states create colleges focused on agriculture, mechanics, science, and practical education. The principle was not centralized control, it was opportunity. Lincoln's Morrill Act reminds us that America can support education without surrendering education to Washington. Why did it matter? Because a free nation needs citizens equipped to work, build, steward, and govern themselves. Scripture gives work a sacred weight. In Genesis, God placed man in the garden to work it and to keep it. Proverbs honors the one who works his land. Paul warns against idleness and calls believers to earn their bread. Why does that still matter today? Because education should form capable people under God. not dependent subjects under bureaucracy.
8: I felt like giving everything to God would mean I couldn't enjoy anything again.
9: When we choose the pathway of surrender, we may think it will be the end.
10: This is Seeking Him with Nancy DeMoss Wagglemuth.
8: Finally, things got so bad that I had to surrender everything to God.
9: It is the end for our pride and the rule of our flesh, but it's just the beginning of life in the Spirit. When Jesus predicted his death, he said the hour has come that the Son of Man should be glorified. He explained what he meant in John 12. Unless a grain of wheat falls into the ground and dies, it remains alone. But if it dies, it produces much grain. Jesus calls us to die so that he can produce his life in and through us. Have you done that? As one friend said to me,
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2: Welcome back, everybody. Pastor Scott Show, we're live. It is Wednesday. Great to be with you today. 888-528-2557 is the number. We're talking about the good news. What is the good news going on in your life? What's good? 888-528-2557.

0: All right, we're talking about the good news and what's good in your life. It could be something simple, something, you know, that's a really big deal, or something that's just a small deal, just something that you want to share, some good news. 888-528-2557. Our last caller shared about a really good conversation she had with her daughter this morning, her adult daughter. That's a great piece of good news. We're supposed to share the good news with each other. The Bible tells us we're not just talking about the good news of Christ. Of course, that's the best news there is. But what is good? The Bible actually tells us it's good for our bones, that it brings health to our life. 888-528-2557. 888-528-2557. I found a story of good news that's out there. Let's go to 8282.
1: What would you do if you found thousands of dollars hidden in your establishment but knew it belonged to someone else? Well, that's what happened to the owner of Lemongrass Thai Restaurant in Myrtle Beach. He says he discovered more than $10,000 stashed in a cabinet the previous owner left behind.
2: $12,000. That's a lot of money, $12,000.
0: So he's got this new restaurant. He bought a restaurant. The previous owner left a desk there. Inside the desk is $12,000. I mean, that's incredible, right?
3: Yeah, buddy.
0: Here's how it goes. 8-3.
1: He says when a fire happened at the wholesale furniture gallery next door, it caused the restaurant to close for several months.
2: We got the power back on like a week or 2 weeks ago. Then I tried to clean up, and then I tried to move that tool cabinet back to my house, and that's when I found my watch shop.
1: That's when he discovered the cash sitting inside a sunglass case in the cabinet.
2: Well, it's kind of shocked to me that I found all money in the tool cabinet back to my restaurant.
1: The cabinet has been sitting in the back of his restaurant since April of last year.
2: I mean, if someone can look at that and open the door and get the money and then never return.
0: That's a lot of money to be leaving around in some desk there. I mean, I've left, you know, I've lost like a couple of bucks here and there, but I feel like I would really search hard for $12,000 that I left somewhere. Where did I put that? Where is it? Well, he left it in a desk, then sold the business, and probably just, if it's business money, I just maybe wrote it off or something. But here's how it turns out. 8-4.
1: He says he was always taught to do the right thing, so he knew he had to return it to the rightful owner and give the money back.
2: Lucky that I feel like, you know, this is the right thing to do. You know, it's not belong to you. You know, you need to return to someone else that, you know, belong to. That's a key. And like I said to you, honesty, integrity is very important in the business and life.
1: The number Zach had for the previous owner was disconnected. But while we were talking, he thought he might have saved it under a different name and decided to take one more look. That's when he found the former owner's number and decided to call.
0: So he called, and this happened live. Here's what that phone call was like.
2: Hey, Win.
4: Yes, sir.
2: Hey, this is Zach. Guess what? I have some good news for you.
4: What happened?
2: I found the old money, $12,000 in the tool cabinet that you give to me.
4: Oh, my God.
1: The former owner was grateful, telling Zach he's battling some serious health issues right now, so the money couldn't have come at a better time. In Myrtle Beach, Juliana Alford, WMBF News.
0: Yeah, I think that's good news. Isn't that good that somebody got his money back? And you'd think that money would be hard to give back, but he did it. That's really good news. What's the good news happening in your life? 888-528-2557. Something good that's happened, or something that's an answer to prayer. Maybe something that just brought a smile to your face. Maybe it's a big deal. Maybe it is not that really big deal. But what's the good news happening in your life? 888-528-2557. Fiona in Inglewood, welcome to the Pastor Scott Show.
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0: Hi, Fiona.
5: My good news is that I have my family, both my parents and all my siblings. I have a good job and a transportation and food and water and Jesus.
0: All of that is great news. That's really good news. We take those things for granted sometimes when we ask, you know, we start to think, what are our blessings or what's the good news? We often can't see beyond whatever it is we're worried about.
5: Amen.
0: Yeah. So what do you do for a living? What's your job?
5: I work IT. I'm an IT technician for a hospital.
0: Oh, good for you. Well, that's a great job. You like it?
5: I love it.
0: That's good. Some once in a while I ask people, do you like your job? Not really, people say. But, you know, at least you got one, and that's good news.
5: Amen.
0: Yeah. Well, Fiona, thanks for calling the Pastor Scott Show and sharing that good news with us. 888-528-2557. You know, we take so many things for granted. you know, whatever health you've got today, that's pretty good news. We tend to focus on the health we don't have. But the health that we've got today is good news. If you're still breathing, it's good news, right? I used to know a guy who used to say, you know, the good news of my day is that I think I might be over the hill, but at least I'm not under the hill. That's what he would say. And I think that's a pretty good line and good news. What's the good news happening in your life? 888-528-2557, 888-528-2557. Told you earlier that I've got some good news. I'll probably share this in another time, but any day now I will become a great uncle or a grand uncle. I hope it's great uncle. I don't really want to be a grand. I want to be, but I feel like great uncle is better. And I'm looking forward to that. Soon. My birthday is August 6th and the baby is actually due August 8th, but everybody thinks the baby's coming a lot sooner. So we'll see. My dad's birthday is August 2nd. My sister's is August 4th. Mine's August 6th. So we're kind of hoping on the 8th. So we could just do that 2-4-6-8 thing. But who knows? Who knows? All right. What's the good news happening in your life? 888-528-2557. Henry in Anaheim, welcome to the Pastor Scott Show.
3: Hello, Pastor Scott. How you doing?
0: I'm good, Henry. How are you?
3: Good. Great. This is my first time calling. I listen to you all the time.
0: Well, let me give you the first time caller fanfare. Here you go. Welcome.
3: Thank you very much. Well, I'm thankful for Jesus Christ, number one, of course. And we just bought a condo. It's an escrow. It's scheduled to be closed on August 6th, which I just heard that was your birthday.
0: That's my birthday. See, happy birthday to me. You get a condo. Good for you.
3: Yes.
0: Hey, that's great news. That. Is this your first place? First place you could buy?
3: First place, yeah, first purchase. We've rented, you know. Times have been kind of tough where renting was the best option.
0: Yep.
3: But well, God bless, you know.
0: Well, good for you.
3: And now it's a good time for us to buy, and here we go.
0: Well, good for you. I'm glad for you. That's really good news. And I hope that you really love the place and that you get in right away.
3: Yeah, I hope so, too. I mean, it needs a little bit of work, but you know what? It'll be fun kind of customizing it.
0: You know what? I'll tell you what. When you buy a place, all of a sudden, Home Depot becomes a Disneyland. Like, there's aisles that, if you're renting, there's no point in going down that aisle. But all of a sudden, you're like, oh, I'm responsible for this now. And usually that's a lot of fun, even if it's a lot of money.
3: You know what? I hate to admit this, but I struggle putting a bookshelf together from IKEA. So I don't know how well I'll do.
0: Well, the IKEA thing, nobody can do that, to be honest with you.
3: Okay, that's good. That'll
0: all right. Too. Well, you can also look up Handyman. You know, some of those people will help you out with that. Congratulations, Henry. Thanks for sharing your good news. 888-528-2557. Parker in downtown L.A., welcome to the Pastor Scott Show. What's the good news?
6: Hey, my good news is that I just adopted three incredible, incredible cats. Do you want to hear their names?
0: Yes, go ahead.
6: Yay! It's Tabitha, Booba, and Peeker.
0: Well, congratulations.
6: Thank you. Peeker, of course, was named after the fact that she likes to peek. You know, she was a stray, and we've taken her in, and she's lovely, and all of them are lovely. But my personal fave is Tabitha. Oh, don't tell the others. Hello.
0: Well, good for you. Congratulations on your new cats. Have you always been a cat person?
6: Yes. I find them to be endlessly, like, mysterious, and I find that there's, like, there's a world to live through their eyes.
0: They have a whole different world than dogs. That is 100% true. Well,
6: are you a dog person?
0: I am. I'm a dog person, but my wife, she likes cats also, but for whatever reason, sometimes cats decide to hit my allergies and my eyes get swollen shut.
6: Totally.
0: So I gotta avoid that sometimes. But Parker, congratulations on your cats. That's really good news. Susan and Irvine, welcome to the Pastor Scott Show. What's the good news?
7: Oh, thank you, Pastor Scott. I love your show.
0: Thank you.
7: My good news is I've been able to do a lot of traveling with our family to Hawaii and Punta Mita in Puerto Vallarta.
0: Wow.
7: And also I got to go to Lake Tahoe. And usually I don't do that much traveling, but it's just been a delight and very relaxing and wonderful to spend time with our family. Also, I have some really good news. We had a storage that was quite expensive because we moved, and I cleared it out.
0: You cleared out what? You kind of faded out, so I didn't hear. You had charges, you said?
7: I cleared out the storage unit.
0: Oh, the storage unit. Oh, that's great news. Most people leave that to their kids or grandkids or a stranger. It never happens.
7: Yes.
0: So good news for you. That's really good news and fun about the travel.
7: Yes.
0: Yeah.
7: So that's it.
0: Well, Susan, thanks for calling and sharing your good news. Maureen, Rancho Palos Verdes, real quick, what's the good news?
8: Hi, Pastor Scott. Well, luckily, my husband and I have been married 63 years.
0: Wow, 63 years.
8: Yes, and we've gone through cancer and heart attacks and kids on drugs and everything.
0: The whole thing. God has
8: through all that stuff.
0: Well, congratulations, Maureen. That's really great news. And, you know, I think that's helpful for people to hear that you can get through those things all of our lives if we've got stuff that's going to come. And the Lord is with us. Maureen, I'm almost out of time. I appreciate your good news. Everybody, you know, see that? It's great to hear people's good news about the travel, about their cats, about their kids, about their marriages, about getting through things. Good news is good to share. Make sure you share good news with people, even if it seems like it's something simple. And, of course, the best news is that Jesus died for your sins, and whoever believes in him would not perish but have everlasting life. That's the best news there is. 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
11: 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And that allows us to hit the pause button. 1 Corinthians 12, 12 to 31, and 1 Peter 4, 10 to 11 are classic passages on the distribution of these gifts that the Holy Spirit endows each Christian, these spiritual enablements. 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And therefore, our individual roles are unique, not universal. 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He has called us to do certain things alongside others who are doing certain things, rather than us all trying to do all things.
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13: I felt like giving everything to God would mean I couldn't enjoy anything again.
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14: 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When Jesus predicted his death, he said, "The hour has come that the Son of Man should be glorified." He explained what he meant in John 12. Unless a grain of wheat falls into the ground and dies, it remains alone. But if it dies, it produces much grain. Jesus calls us to die so that he can produce his life in and through us. Have you done that? As one friend said to me,
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14: With Seeking Him, I'm Nancy DeMoss Wagglemuth.
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2: This phone has been blowing up all day. Governors from both parties, senators from both parties, Democrats in the House calling, thanking me for saying what everybody's been saying behind the scenes, which is that this stuff is going too far. I am a progressive Democrat. You want to talk about prison reform? I've done it as well as anybody, Republican Democrats in the South with Trump. I've done prison reform. I never said have no prisons. Where are you going to put the Klan? I've done police reform. I never said no police. Where are you going to put the pedophiles? Who's going to grab the pedophiles? This stuff is going too far. And part of the thing that has to happen is we saw what happened in the Republican Party when things started going in a nutty direction and nobody stood up. I am happy that the young people are fighting for affordability, Medicare for all the good things. I've been waiting my whole life to see a youth movement do what it's doing. But it's being hijacked by people who are putting in nutty ideas supporting terrorists, nutty ideas saying we don't need cops in prison. We can't deport anybody, even if they rape somebody. Who said this? Chevalier. Where does Chevalier
3: is going to be is yes. the Democratic nominee, DSA nominee for Congress now from the Bronx.
1: Yeah. That was Van Jones, a CNN commentator. And if you don't know who he is, I think he's an excellent commentator. He's super left, though, liberal, capital L liberal. He would be probably as far left as you could get, maybe without actually being a part of the Democratic Socialists of America crowd. Like, that's who he is. And, that's where he's coming from. Well, he put out a post this weekend where he called out his own party about the Democratic Socialists of America and their program and the things that they are proposing. And one of the things that they are proposing is this idea of they're straight up communists. It's right there. It's communism. It is not sort of, Norwegian, Norway style of, they always say it's socialism, but it's not socialism, actually. But it's capitalism with a whole lot of taxes for social benefits and stuff. Probably welfare capitalism or there's social capitalism might be the better way to put it. At any rate, it's not that. They're talking about an entire new system. And that system is described right on their website, the DSA website. I think it's worth talking about because they propose some things that might sound good, but I wonder if they are sound. So let me ask you something. If you could just have any job you wanted or have no job, any job you wanted, you just take your days as you want to. Wouldn't that sound good? How about a day with no bills? You have no bills at all, no bills to pay. You have no medical bills, but you also have no electric bill. You don't have to pay for anything. The society itself is paying for that. You can create kind of this utopia that sounds good. Well, that's what's being presented. And it's urgent to talk about it because this isn't something that's

0: come out of the just in the classroom where people write a paper. People who are proposing these things are winning elections. They're running across the country. Mostly blue states is what you're hearing now, but it's not just blue states. And we have people right here in our very blue state, California, running in these roles. And I thought today would be a good day for a socialism update. What is going on? What should we know?
1: Milk or not, it's all supplied.

0: There you go. That's the state that will decide everything for you. But it is part of the philosophy. The interesting thing is that if you get into it, the idea of communism at the end of the day is, theoretically, there is no state, right? Eventually, the theory goes that everybody is doing what they need and enough of what they need for society to function, and you don't need government. So the idea of no prisons and none of this stuff, it's because you don't need it, because everybody is cooperating. In reality, of course, every communist country has had a state that will kill you or throw you in the gulag if you don't do things the way they think it ought to be. But this is something that I don't think we should just be quiet about. And to Van Jones' credit, he spoke out pretty bluntly about what's going on in the Democrat Party with all of this right now during this primary season. I'm going to play for you some of his comments here. Let's go to 6-1.
1: All right, guys, I got some stuff I want to get off my chest. I am tired of a set of people on the very far left in the Democratic Party, my party, telling us that in order for us to be progressives, we now have to believe ideas and support ideas that are completely nuts. I am a progressive Democrat. In other words, everything that's good in our party, I believe in, have believed in for a long time.
0: So he wants to put out there his credentials, okay? Like I said, he is very liberal, and he's going to put those credentials out just so that you know where he's coming from, that he's not a conservative guy. He's not a MAGA guy. He's not whatever you want to say on the right. He is coming from a very liberal perspective. Go to 6-2.
1: Do I want universal health care, Medicare for all, whatever you want to call it? Absolutely. If you are sick, you should be able to go see a doctor. That's a good idea. I want free education for everybody as long as they want to keep learning. I think that's a good idea. The Green New Deal, I'm the author of the Green New Deal. The Green New Deal is my phrase from my first book in 2008. There's nobody more committed to criminal justice reform than me, ecological solutions, the whole deal. These are our ideals as progressives. We should fight for them. We need them now more than ever. But what does that have to do with supporting Hamas? What does it have to do with putting up candidates who say we should have no police, no prisons, we can't deport anybody, even if they commit rape or murder, Israel shouldn't exist? These are terrible ideas. These are awful ideas. Where did these ideas even come from?
0: Well, they came from, in part, his pushing lots of things on the left and tolerating these ideas have been in the education for a while. But the reason it's a big deal now is because it is taking over. And you know what? Things are rough out there. Like, why is it that countries go socialist in this direction, or communist is what it really is? Why do they do that? You know why? Because it's tough out there. Economically, you know what? We just had somebody, we did a good news segment in the last hour, and that one person called and said he's buying a house. That's awesome. But it's hard to buy a house, especially here in California for the first time. It's tough. That is a reality. There's a lot of economic realities. Now, in the big picture, when you consider the globe and you consider world history, and especially when you compare to socialist or communist nations, things are pretty good economically, even right now. Well, he addresses those things. He continues here, 6-3.
1: Now, if you lived in a world where there were no police and no prisons, so that in your neighborhood, any gang member, terrorist, pedophile, Klan member could do whatever they wanted to, is that progress or regress? If you lived in a world where we said, well, you can be a terrorist if you want to, as long as you feel oppressed, and anybody get blown up at any time and people make excuses for it, is that a better world? Is that progress? Or is that regressing to a lawless, chaotic state? If we lived in a world where people could literally get elected to office with the only qualification being that they went and celebrated a mass murder of Israelis, if all elected officials celebrated mass murders, is that a better world or a worse world? These are not progressive ideas. These are regressive ideas. And I'm old enough to know the difference.
0: So he's calling out people on his side for going along with it, for saying that we can have a big tent with all of these things. And you know what? I think that's a good thing. I think that everybody, whatever side that you're on, when there are things that go over the line, I don't mean disagreeing about policies or taxes or things that are big government, small government, same argument that every culture will always have about their governments, but things that go to the point of not reality, against what everything, every experience we've had, even against who we are as human beings, against human nature. You got to call that out. Another person who calls this stuff out, his name is James Lindsay, and he gets in trouble on both sides. James Lindsay is an American author. He's a mathematician. He's a used to be known as one of the new atheists. I don't think he calls himself an atheist anymore. I think he's thinking that. He's used to be on the left. He worked with Barack Obama. Now he's a leading voice against communism and radical leftist ideologies. And he's also written about far-right stuff. And one of his theories is that a lot of the stuff that's on the far, far right, it's very, very close, at least ideologically, to the far, far left, particularly the anti-Israel stuff and a whole bunch of other things that are maybe they don't agree on what the policy should be like, but they kind of get to their opinions in a way that is not real. So he went through and talked about some of the things on the Democratic Socialists of America platform. You probably have, if you're in a big city in the United States, you probably have a DSA candidate who's running as a Democrat. However, they are not actually Democrat. In fact, you go on the DSA stuff, they don't like the Democrats. They openly admit, hey, we're taking over this party. That's what we're doing. That's what they say. In Los Angeles, the race for mayor, Karen Bass, current mayor, she's a Democrat, very liberal, but she's the conservative in this race, probably. Nithya Raman is the Democratic Socialist candidate. And I don't know. 6 months ago, I'd say she didn't have a prayer. Now I wonder if she does. 888-528-2557 if you want to join the conversation. 888-528-2557. This is a big deal, I think, for our country. I'm not sure that we see it this way. Yesterday, people were stunned to find out that the Smithsonian Institute has, things on the wall that call certain things white supremacy, but what they are is politeness, being polite, research. Those kinds of things. Where did that come from? That's been in the academic world for a long time. It's less really about white people. It's more about the Judeo-Christian ethic and deciding that everything, including male and female, men and women. Why is it that some people will say that there is no biological difference between men and women? Why do they say that? I mean, that's nutty, right? Well, it's because they come from an ideology that says, no, the only reason that you believe that and the only reason that science teaches you that there's biological differences between men and women is because you've been conditioned by a Judeo-Christian ethic over time. We're here to change that. That's the idea. That might sound crazy to you, right?
2: These people are crazy.
0: But the thing is that these people are winning elections. These people have taken over the education system. These people have put this stuff out. So if you go over to the DSA website, there's a cartoon vision of life without capitalism, it says. And the idea is that there's no bills and you work only because you enjoy it. And that's the idea. Now, this is straight out of Karl Marx stuff. It's Karl Marx's vision of a remade humanity working for the collective, where the idea is that in this idea, you don't work for yourself. So capitalism is bad because you're working for yourself. You have profit motive and you're doing these things for yourself. You could do them for the society. In fact, you should do things for the society, but your motive is primarily you want to make a profit so that you can achieve the American dream or that you can have stuff. Okay? That's bad, apparently. Instead, the idea is that you will work because you want to work for everyone else. So you get rid of the notion that you have that you should accomplish something for yourself. And everything you do is for everybody else. That's part of the vision. And communism posits that you and everybody else will work on behalf of everyone else. And that's the motivation. So it's not a profit motive. It is you basically work on behalf of everyone else. You work in favor of the commune. And Marx talked about it. You become re-socialized, or Mao. He would say that you were ideologically remolded. Believe that you're working for everyone else in the commune. That's communism. That's the idea. Now, for many people, that sounds good. It's not really good in practice, right? And it's not really good, really, when you think about it. You are going to do all of this or maybe not do something. What do you do with a person who doesn't want to do it? What do you do with a person who just doesn't want to work? What do you do with a person who's got other problems? What do you do with a person who's greedy? What do you do with the person who doesn't agree? The person who says, you know what, actually, I do have a profit motive. I'd like to make some money and different things. Well, what these governments have done is they've killed you or thrown you in the gulag. That's what happens. Right. That's what happens. Anyway, James Lindsay, he goes through this thing. And so the idea is, imagine taking a day off from work in a future without capitalism. What would your day off look like? And they have a little cartoon and you're sleeping in and this lady's in bed and there's sunshine coming through the window of the house. And it says this: it might not feel as badly needed as it does now. You enjoy your work. It's interesting to you and you're well trained for it. You work as much as you are able and no more than needed. and you would control your own labor and see it going to good use. It's not just a job to pay the bills. That's how it starts off. It's this imaginary world where you have a job that you like, you work as much as you're able, and you don't have to work any more than what is actually needed. Not for you, but for the community. And that's it. You control your own labor. You do it as much as you feel like is necessary, and as much as you feel like it's good. That's the idea. That's a delusion. Because of most people, if you could just take the day off, you would do it. You would probably not do as much as you really need for the community. Some people are very driven. Other people are not. But everybody's got to do their work. But this is the idea of a life with no hardship. A life where everything is just fine. And it's important to realize that this is their published platform. This is not something that's like a left-wing person or a right-wing person pointing out or calling somebody communist. I mean, people are using communist and fascism all the time, and they don't know what those words are.
3: You keep using the word. I don't think it means what you think it means.
0: What the DSA is doing is putting this right out there. The next cartoon is really interesting. It says, speaking of bills, you don't really have them anymore. I don't like paying bills. You like paying bills? Jose say, I'm doing that on Friday. I'm just not going to do anything. Yeah, but do you still have bills to pay? Even though you take an extra day off on Friday, do you have bills that you got to pay?
4: Yes, I do.
0: Yeah, see, what they're promising you, Jose, is no more bills. You won't have them. Here's what it says in their website. You have no debt. You don't need health insurance. You don't pay a mortgage or have a landlord because comfortable housing is a human right. Your retirement is publicly funded. Food, education, energy, medicine, and transportation aren't for-profit businesses. They are all common goods and utilities. That's the future that they are imagining, and they're asking you to imagine it and to vote for them in doing that. How do you think that's going to work? Is that even possible? What do you think out there? 888-528-2557. 888-528-2557. What's missing that they don't put in there? You know, why can't we do that? Let's just put it that way.
4: I just feel like that just goes against the American dream.
0: You know, does it go against the American dream or does it go further than that? Is there any society in the history of mankind where people didn't have to work to survive?
4: No, you always got to work. I just don't understand. I feel like the kids nowadays, they feel like everything is against them and they just want a lucky break. But, you know, newsflash is you got to work hard to get what you want. Life may not be easy, but you just got to grind harder. That's what my message to them. They just want lucky breaks, but that's just not the way life works, unfortunately.
0: Now, you understand that. Why is it that you have an entire group of people who are gaining power in our country? Maybe they're about to gain a lot. Who, that's where they're standing. They're projecting a world where you and I enjoy doing what we're doing, right? We're coming to work. We enjoy each other. I enjoy the people around here, you know, but let's be honest, you know. Would you be here if you weren't getting paid for it?
4: No, if I wasn't getting paid, no.
0: Let's put it another way. You're getting paid, but you have people who get paid exactly the same as you. Your housing is paid for, but you're living in a this is how they do it in China, okay? Everybody's got a job, but you're living in a bunkhouse with no bathroom inside, and it's outside. You might be able to wash otherwise. Some people are the boss. They have a lot of responsibility. Other people have no responsibility. They have jobs where they're just there to check you in or something. And everybody gets the same exact pay. What kind of job would you like to have in that environment?
4: I'd probably just have the easiest one.
0: That's right. Everybody goes for the easy one. Why would I stress myself out and be the boss or have the hard job that somebody's got to do it, right? Somebody has to be the builder. Somebody has to do the dangerous work. And somebody has to have the job where they're the Walmart greeter. And they're just there to say hello to people, right? That's no offense to Walmart greeters out there. I'm not trying to do that. You know, get out there. Do a good job, right?
5: Do it, lady.
0: But come on. Should the guy who built the Walmart get paid the same as the greeter and live in the same? It doesn't make sense. But that's what is being pushed out there. So what James Lindsay does is he is a expert in all of these ideologies. And the idea that everything you have will be provided for you by the organizing force of the society. That's the interesting part to me, too, is that they'll never say that there's a government. It's vague. Right. You get everything. You have no bills. You pay no electricity. You have your health insurance is covered. Everything is covered for you. The vague part is who's the one doing that? Like, who's making sure that you get paid? Who's making sure that you have no bills? You know, there's a reality check that if you look in the history of all of this, what you really have are breadlines and shortages and a loss of rights and political terror. Every time this has been tried, 100% of the time, that's what you get. In China, you work in a job that you hate and you aren't good at it, and you have to do it for 28 days straight, and then you get a day off. So that's the funny part when they're talking about your day off without capitalism. What does it look like? Well, we'll share that in just a second. 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
8: In 1862, Abraham Lincoln signed the Morrill Act, helping states create colleges focused on agriculture, mechanics, science, and practical education. The principle was not centralized control, it was opportunity. Lincoln's Morrill Act reminds us that America can support education without surrendering education to Washington. Why did it matter? Because a free nation needs citizens equipped to work, build, steward, and govern themselves. Scripture gives work a sacred weight. In Genesis, God placed man in the garden to work it and to keep it. Proverbs honors the one who works his land. Paul warns against idleness and calls believers to earn their bread. Why does that still matter today? Because education should form capable people under God, not dependent subjects under bureaucracy.
9: 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If you can't change it, change the way you think about it. 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It's up to us to either make things better or make ourselves better. I find that God lets us get between a rock and a hard place at times to help us grow up, to learn that it is our responsibility to do the mature thing, the right thing, when God has chosen not to act. This is David Jeremiah, encouraging you to get on the road to new life. 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
3: I am tired of a set of people on the very far left in the Democratic Party. Ideas that are literally insane, nutty, moronic, dangerous, bigoted, are not progressive, they're regressive, and they should not be in our party.
2: That is Van Jones, who is very much a liberal, capital L liberal, I would say, about as left as you can get without being a part of the Democratic Socialists, calling out that crowd that are winning elections. And the reason is because what is being proposed are things that are no police, no prisons. There's a vague idea of whatever might replace them, but nothing really there. It's all on their website. So I'm going over a few things on their website with using some commentary from a writer named James Lindsay, who he manages to bother people on the left and the right. But I think he's right a lot of the time about the reasons that we come about our understanding of the world. How do we develop our worldview? So this worldview, it's communist worldview. It's Marxism. It's Maoist. It's very specific to that. It's not hidden in here. That is what it is. So it's not, you know, I think one of the problems of the years of people on the right or Republicans calling the Democrats, you know, communists all the time.
4: You keep using the word.
2: It's the same as people.
4: I don't think it means what you think it means.
2: It's the same as people on the left calling Republicans fascists all the time.
4: You keep using the word. I don't think it means what you think it means.
2: That if it really comes about, then you got a bunch of cry wolf problems. You can say, well, you always say that about those people. Well, that's what's going on right now with this. So, and I'll get your calls here in just a second. 888-528-2557. 888-528-2557. So there's an imaginative exercise on the DSA website. These things are coming from their website. So not some individual or not some crackpot who's just trying to say I represent them. No, this is on the website. This is what you're signing up for. The idea is a day off without capitalism. What does that look like? It might not feel, I'm reading from the website, it might not feel as badly needed as it does now, meaning that because everything is so much better, you probably don't need a day off. Like, that's what it means, because you love what you do and you only do it as much as needed. And you don't have any bills. They've already established in our little example here that you don't pay any bills. You're not stressed out about making your mortgage or paying your rent or paying your electric bill or your phone bill. All of that's taken care of by the powers that be, whoever they might be. Somehow that's being taken care of. So now you have this day off. You enjoy your work. It's interesting to you and you're well trained for it. That's not usually what happens. And by the way, you usually don't get a day off. You work as much as you are able and no more than needed. And you would control your own labor to see that it's going to good use. It's not just a job to pay the bills. And then it says, speaking of bills, you don't really have them anymore. It talks about how you don't have those bills. And now you got the day off. Okay, enough about bills, it says. What do you do with your day off? Maybe in the morning, you walk your kids to school. You run errands. You go to a doctor's appointment. The doctor won't be there because he left town. But you can have an appointment. In the afternoon, you might play a sport, practice a new skill, read, plan a trip. In the evening, you could meet up with friends or family and eat together. Maybe go to the movies or go down to the park. So it's describing a nice day off. Now, the idea here, though, is that you have this day off with the idea that the world is different than now. And here's what they're trying to communicate. These are all familiar everyday activities, right? That might be what you do on your day off. But here's the lie in it. A socialist day off could be like any good day now, but what if you were free to spend your time how you would like without worrying about cost or dreading going back to work? What if you didn't have to think about paying rent or loans or at the end of the month or saving for college or affording groceries? What would that be like? That's what they are suggesting to you, that there is a world that is possible where you get a day off and you're never worried about paying your bills. You're not worried about that at all because it's all paid for you. The collective is doing it, that somehow all of this just works together. This is what is on the website of the people who are winning these elections and running right now in the country. It's a fantasy. Every time it has been tried, it has wound up with murder and gulags and poverty like you can't believe. Bread lines, people getting into, you know, taking their trash together and tying it together, making a boat so they can escape the island to float through shark-infested waters and maybe they'll make it to Florida. That's what's there. My friends, how do we get to that. I think that you should take it very seriously. You have countries now in South America who did not take it seriously when these things were presented. And in most of these cases now, in the last couple of years, Argentina and probably by force here in Venezuela, but in Colombia and some other countries, they're now rejecting the socialist idea that came about 20 years ago with Hugo Chavez and that whole crowd that devastated those countries. All of these exact same promises. It's the same thing. And it was put in a idea of this is the moral way to do it. This is the Jesus way to do it, as if Jesus told you you should do it this way. And it deals with things that we really ought to care for. So there's a piece of it that is attractive because, you know what? Everybody should have a home. Everybody should have health care. Everybody should be able to go see a doctor. I think everybody would agree with that. But the idea that some mystical organization is just going to have that happen, or that human beings are not going to be sinful or greedy or scoundrels or lazy or anything like that, that's never happened in this fallen world. You have to have the idea that that's somehow possible. That's why Marxism fails. The blame for this is the billionaire class. It used to be the millionaire and billionaire class, but too many of these people are millionaires, so you can't blame them anymore, just like our friend Bernie Sanders.
5: Everybody is corrupt!
2: He used to say millionaires and billionaires were the problem. Now that he's a millionaire and he's got his three houses, he only blames the billionaires. To which he responded one time, I heard him say, he says, well, if you go write a book, then you'll be a millionaire too. Yes, that's the capitalism part. That's how that worked for you. And so he stopped complaining about millionaires, and now it's only the billionaires. The idea is that somehow if we just change our system. Now, these democratic socialists, what they're planning to do is end the Constitution. That's what they actually say, that they are going to present an alternative. Democratic socialists know that. Reading from the website, no one has to live like this, the stress of work and paying your bills and things like that, even though everyone has had to live like that in their entire history of mankind. If we lived in a classless society and governed ourselves, we could freely build a world without war or poverty. We could build a world where no one suffers for their race, gender, or religion, and everyone is free, equal, and cared for. Building this world is the guiding star of our movement. When we labor for our common good instead of private profit, we can all have a secure and dignified life and use our time and talents how we wish. Now, let me ask you this question. Is it possible for human beings as a collective, like all of us, to labor for the common good instead of for private profit? Is that humanly possible in this world? 888-528-2557. 888-528-2557. This is the Pastor Scott Show. 888-528-2557. So the Democratic Socialist webpage goes on to say this. To achieve this future, our class must organize. The Democratic Socialists of America is building a party whose goal, notice it's not the Democrats. All right, they're just taking over the Democrats. The Democratic Socialists of America is building a party whose goal is a democratic society of the working class. Our enemies are not just individual bosses. See, the enemies are the boss. The enemies is the corporation. The enemies is whoever has more than you have. The idea of class warfare is really where this is about. Our enemies are not just individual bosses, but the entire global system of capital. Not just this or that cop or judge or president. They want to get rid of cops, they want to get rid of judges, and they want to get rid of the presidency. Did you know that? That's right there on the website. But the entire anti-democratic structure of our society. We are workers fighting to transform society to win the battle for democracy. Draft a new constitution and create a democratic socialist republic. That's on the website. Okay, that's what they want to do. They want to get rid of the constitution. One of the questions that's being asked right now, it's a legitimate one, is every role you have in government in the United States, you take an oath. You take an oath if you are a notary public. My sister was a notary public, and I remember thinking, man, her oath is more stringent than the oath they give the president, actually. That's wild. Every one of those oaths, you swear to uphold and defend the Constitution. Can you run for office if you want to destroy the Constitution? If your platform is, let's get rid of it. 888-528-2557. 888-528-2557 is the number of Pastor Scott Show. 888-528-2557. Jessica in L.A., welcome to the Pastor Scott Show. Hi, Jessica. You there?
6: Hello.
2: Hi. Go ahead, Jessica. Yeah.
6: Hi, I just wanted to say that, first of all, in back in Adam and Eve, when they got cast out of the garden, mm-hmm. that God said that we would have to work, or men would have to work.
2: And that work would be hard.
6: And the Bible says, yes. And the Bible also says that, you know, the sluggard doesn't eat. So that's totally against the Bible, where we're not going to have to work only if we want to. And it's just against the Bible, the whole idea. And it's a lie from the pit of hell, I think, that that could actually work, because it doesn't even work in jail.
2: Right. There are all kinds of examples of sort of collective societies and communes. You know, it was a movement of that, people living in communes. Ultimately, it failed. And sometimes it fails radically. And it's because of the truth of the human condition. You know, there's work in the Garden of Eden before the fall. Like, what's being described here is a perfect scenario where there's no greed, there's no sin, right? There's no fallenness, there's no curse. But since then, you're going to have to work, and you won't always like it. I love my job, but there are parts of it, you know, it would be nice if that wasn't a part of it, but it's just every job I've had, I've enjoyed to a certain degree, and then there's always things you don't want. That's part of it. It's always hard, and you can't just walk away from it. You got to do something.
6: Right, right.
2: But there are
6: like the Bible says, if you don't work, you won't eat.
2: Well, and what happens in this society? I got to go to a break here. But what happens to that person who doesn't want to commit to the collective? Well, thanks for calling. They get thrown into a prison or murdered, forced to work in labor camps. I mean, it's not good what actually occurs. All right, I got calls. I got to take a break. 888-528-2557. 888-528-2557. We'll be back. 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
0: Want to be part of the show? 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
2: Welcome back, everybody. 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We're live on Wednesday. Great to be with you. 888-528-2557. 888-528-2557. Got a bunch of calls to get to you as soon as I can here. We're talking about the Democratic Socialists and what's on their website about basically the vision of communism, and that is what they are promoting. 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Nobody works for any individual motive of profit or otherwise. And you like it. Is that even possible? You know, outside of structures and things that might be, proposed, is that even possible? 888-528-2557. 888-528-2557. 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
16: Hello, Pastor Scott. I've called a few times before. Now, I believe, ideally, that socialism might work in, if you're not, if you're really biblical, like the monks of Mount Athos or the Franciscan Order, where they are highly devoted, highly spiritual, spend most of their time in prayer.
2: If you're really committed, say, to the community's good.
16: Right. Because communism and socialism, well, I believe in socialized medicine because I have Medi-Cal. I'm actually on the
2: You're on it. It's realistic. I think about 70% actually of our medicine is actually already government, one way or the other.
16: Because, I was born here, too. So, I mean, yeah. I don't believe in giving it to
2: But you know what's interesting, though, about the idea of the monks, though, is that how are they supported? Where does their money come from? Who pays them?
16: Oh, well, the monks of Mount Athos in Greece, I think they have their own wine that they make. They're winemakers.
2: So they're capitalists. They sold it.
16: Oh, I know.
2: See what I mean?
16: I know, but...
2: they can't do what they're doing without somebody, without a market, without people buying it.
16: Isn't it more Christ-like to store your treasures in heaven and not strive for material wealth?
2: You know, it's such an interesting thing because, you know, what we're not told in the scriptures is to give money to the poor by giving it to a centralized authority and letting them blow most of it on fraud and other things, which is what we're doing here. But at the same time, you know, what are we called to do with the wealth that we have? There's some in the Bible about saving money and investing. There's a proverb about you should leave an inheritance to your children's children, to your grandchildren. You should be thinking about that. In the book of Ecclesiastes, you cast your bread on the water. You don't put it all in you don't put your investments on the same boat, basically. Seven, maybe eight ships, it says. That's because one ship might sink, another one might get robbed by bandits. If you get lucky, you can sell your grain to somebody overseas. There's some wisdom to operating and saving money, right? If you're protecting your grandchildren economically, you're taking that burden off of the rest of the culture. But other than that,
16: you can't give unless you receive, right?
2: Well, yeah. But other than those things, most of what we're told to do is give our money, you know, support the poor and others. But at the same time, we're told if you don't work, you don't eat, right? So there's a method to it that I think in capitalism, where capitalism was working the best, is when, yes, businesses and companies, you're running them for a profit, but you also recognize that you're providing jobs and you're providing work and dignity for people in your community, right? So
16: when Jesus told his disciples, don't bring, you know, all the things he told them not to bring, mm-hmm. you know what I mean, and just kind of live off the grace of the people they were discipling, that's interesting because it's more blessed to give than to receive, but you can't give unless, like I was saying, you can't give unless you receive. So yeah. It's kind of a fine line. It's like,
2: but see, we're talking about relational work and you having the choice. What's being presented by the DSA what's being presented by the DSA and these groups is you don't have a choice. You're forced to do things a certain way. You're forced to have a certain job. And if you don't like it, you're put in the gulag or they kill you. And if you don't agree ideologically, they kill you. Right. So there's something different about having the choice of serving mankind with what you make versus, this notion that somehow the society is going to be sinless and everybody's going to take care of each other. That's not real.
16: We'll look at like Kim Jong-un and how he lives compared to the rest of the people.
2: Right. It's called communism. And that's what happens in the Soviet Union. It's what happens in China. If you're a part of the party, you know, that's what always makes me laugh about all the oligarchy, all the fighting against the oligarchy. It's like, well, what do you think the system is that you're going to build? It's far worse oligarchy than what we have now. That's what history has shown us, is that a handful of people will have all of the wealth. And there's no way to get out of it. Kurt, thanks for calling. Kurt, I got to go to some other calls. I appreciate your call. 888-528-2557. Michael in Santa Clarita. Welcome to the Pastor Scott Show.
17: Thank you, sir. My thing is, why is anybody going to work hard? Why should I work hard if I'm getting the same money as the guy next to me and he doesn't do anything? So you know what? I guess I'm going to pass too, hey?
2: Well,
17: nobody's wanting to improve.
2: Well, that's exactly what happens. Is when you look at you know, something that is just absolutely objectively true about capitalist systems, there's a lot of reasonable complaints about capitalism and greed and corporate fraud, all kinds of stuff you can complain about, right? But something that's absolutely true is that there is no economic system in the history of mankind that has done more to reduce extreme poverty and build a broad middle class than market capitalism. Nothing. Nothing's even close.
17: Yes.
2: And when you think about what gets built and the advances of society, who's doing that? It's not the communists generally. Or if they are doing it, it's because, you know, China steals our ideas and gets ahead, or we give it to them often is what happens. You know, we had spies give stuff to the Soviets. You have some of the topper echelon and very, very large economies doing well. But mostly what you've got is is not a lot of output. And the reason is exactly what you're saying, is that you don't have a motive for workers to do much if there's no benefit.
17: Yeah, you could wipe out the doing the yearly evaluation, because everybody's evaluation is going to be the exact same.
2: Well, essentially, I mean, you still encourage people, right? But if everyone's doing the minimum necessary to get by, and there's no motive to start a business, or there's no motive to innovate, right? There's no motive. You take away that motive, and it's pretty depressing. And that's what you find. That's the reason, by the way, when the Berlin Wall falls, you've got everybody running to the west. No one ran to the east. It's depressing, is what is there. 888-528-2557. Try to be brief. I only have a couple of minutes left. Lori in Santa Barbara, welcome to the Pastor Scott Show.
18: Okay, 6 points, 5 seconds each. In the Old Testament, you were given property and you were to defend yourself. Okay, so First Amendment, you're defending yourself against gangs, mentally ill, desperate people, in a blackout maybe. Well, now it's too late for that. The government will send a drone to your house. Okay, the second point is they rolled out 5G during the COVID pandemic. Everybody needs to turn their router off at night, bring their phone down to 4G, 3G.
2: Yeah, I don't want to get into conspiracies, Lori. I don't have time for that today. Eric, San Diego, welcome to the Pastor Scott Show.
19: You know, think of Elon Musk and Mayor Mandami. So they got into it a little bit, and Elon said to Commie Mandami, whatever his name is, he's like, you know what, I'm a maker and you're a taker. I'm trying to build these companies, and all this money is not just sitting in a bank somewhere. It's involved in creation. It's involved in paying people. Mamdani and the communists over there are just going around, or socialists, I don't know. I got to get better on the definitions. They're going around and just taking from people who have already made something and earned something, and they're just giving it to whoever is voting for them or whoever they choose is good or bad.
2: Well,
19: and that's get better at teaching our youth.
2: And that's a big piece, is that we don't, I think, understand the motive of why a person goes out and invents. Why does a person go out and create a company, which ultimately leads to hiring people and creating jobs and creating income? And, you know, I can understand why people go, gosh, Musk worth $1 trillion. But he has invested that $1 trillion. He's not sitting on it. He doesn't even have a yacht. The guy lives in a house that's the same as every one of his employees out there in Texas. I saw it. I went there. All of that that he's doing, he couldn't do anywhere else, and none of those people would have the jobs or the security that they have. And there's nothing better than that. There's no government that does that. Eric, appreciate your phone call. My friends and Chris, we're out of time. You can call back on Friday for Open Line Friday. Other people online Friday, you can call back on that. You know, we'll talk about it again, but I think we have to take this seriously. It's why I bring it up, because the ideology behind it suggests that human beings can operate in a sinless way without God and without Christ. At the end of the day, these are godless philosophies. And there's an ideal of, hey, everybody's taken care of. I get that. There's some things that people point out that are reasonable and important to point out. But you got to have a solution that works with real, actual human beings. And you know what? People are scoundrels, and people are liars, and people are lazy. And those people you're going to have to deal with. And you're going to have to deal with the fact that people have a motive to do well. And when you excel at that, life gets better for everybody. All right, we're out of time. Pastor Scott Show, go to PastorScottShow.com. 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
21: In 1862, Abraham Lincoln signed the Morrill Act, helping states create colleges focused on agriculture, mechanics, science, and practical education. The principle was not centralized control, it was opportunity. Lincoln's Morrill Act reminds us that America can support education without surrendering education to Washington. Why did it matter? Because a free nation needs citizens equipped to work, build, steward, and govern themselves. Scripture gives work a sacred weight. In Genesis, God placed man in the garden to work it and to keep it. Proverbs honors the one who works his land. Paul warns against idleness and calls believers to earn their bread. Why does that still matter today? Because education should form capable people under God, not dependent subjects under bureaucracy.
22: I felt like giving everything to God would mean I couldn't enjoy anything again.
23: When we choose the pathway of surrender,
1: we may think it will be the end.
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22: Finally, things got so bad that I had to surrender everything to God.
1: It is the end for our pride and the rule of our flesh, but it's just the beginning of life in the Spirit. When Jesus predicted his death, he said the hour has come that the Son of Man should be glorified. He explained what he meant in John 12. Unless a grain of wheat falls into the ground and dies, it remains alone. But if it dies, it produces much grain. Jesus calls us to die so that he can produce his life in and through us. Have you done that? As one friend said to me,
22: it's like going from black and white to full color.
1: With Seeking Him, I'm Nancy DeMoss Wagglemuth.
10: 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It's up to us to either make things better or make ourselves better. I find that God lets us get between a rock and a hard place at times to help us grow up, to learn that it is our responsibility to do the mature thing, the right thing, when God has chosen not to act. 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
4: Greg Laurie here. 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The Apostle Paul says, don't worry about anything. Instead, pray about everything. Tell God what you need and thank him for all he has done. Then you will experience God's peace, which exceeds anything we can understand. And this peace will guard your heart and mind as you live in Christ Jesus. 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
3: 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Today's message from Pastor Allen is called Dangerous Faith. God bless America again.
2: I got to know a man in the church some time ago. His name was Brad Arnold. He was the lead singer in a rock band. It wasn't a group whose music I had spent a lot of time listening to, so I met Brad and then got to know his music. He wrote a song at 15 in a math class in a small town in Mississippi that went on to sell multiple millions of copies. And it meant that early in his life, he just rode a rocket. I mean, his life changed dramatically in a short period of time, and it was sustained over a long period of time. And in some respects, I suppose not surprisingly, he got separated a bit from the notion of his life, and he found himself on tour in Japan. He told this story. You can listen to the podcast. And he said he was at the end of himself. He said he didn't really want to face another day. And he didn't know what to do, so he said he started to try to call some friends at home, and because of the time difference, nobody was answering their phone. He said the only person that answered their phone was Charlie Daniels. And Charlie said, Brad, you need to get off the road and come home. Get your life straight, get back with your faith, get clean. Get your marriage back in place. He said, do you love your wife? And Brad said to me, he said, Mr. Charlie, you know I love my wife. And Charlie said, then why are you trying to kill her husband? And Brad took the counsel and he came home. And he got clean and he got his life straight. And by the time I got to know him, he was transformed. And so I got curious, so I'd go out and listen to some of his concerts. I heard him stand in front of enormous crowds of people that had come for a rock concert, like in Madison Square Garden. I mean, not like in Bucksnort. And he'd stop out midway through the concert, and he'd say, I need to talk about something personal for a minute. And you could feel the crowd be unsettled. And I thought, oh, this may not go well. And then he wouldn't take long. He'd take just a few minutes, and he would give them just a vignette into what God had done in his life and talk about Jesus. And time after time, I would listen to those crowds settle and become so quiet and so attentive. And they didn't come for that. They came for something completely different. And I tell you that, Brad had a horrible disease, and he went to heaven some months ago, and I was invited to be a part of a memorial service. And I went to do that, and I had prepared what I thought was appropriate. But while I was in a little bitty church in a little bitty town in Mississippi, and it was just for family and the band, and I met the crew. And I sat there that afternoon and amended what I had prepared. And I wrote in the margin of my notes, he was a dangerous Christian. He was quiet. He was gentle. And I really felt like the Lord opened something in my heart. I didn't feel like I was being reprimanded. Sometimes the Lord does that too, you know? Does he ever do that to you? He does to me. I didn't feel like I was

0: being reprimanded. It didn't feel like a corrective. It felt like the Lord was opening something in my heart, because I had this awareness that Brad wasn't a passive Christian. He wasn't content to, you know, in private, if you would ask him to share his testimony with you, he would stand in the midst of groups of people that hadn't asked. And so I've been thinking about that for months and months. And this little study is really the fruit of that. So I share it with you in those terms. In my life, I didn't understand it to be a rebuke. I understood it to be an awareness of a new season and a different response. And I would offer it to you in that same way. And if the Lord enables it to resonate in your heart, very good. And if not, put it on the shelf. You know, there's times when God makes a message real to you. Do you ever find that? It's a holiday. I'll quit on time. Don't panic. I'll get to my outline. You know, somebody will give me a book. I get a lot of books. And I'll pick one up and I'll try to read it. And it's just like, ah. And I'll get it back off the shelf 2 years later. And it's like illuminated from God to me. And so I don't imagine that every time you hear a talk that you go, oh, that one was just for me. But I trust God will make it real in the right time. So dangerous Christianity is the theme. God bless America again is the objective in this session. And one of the things I've become so aware of is this notion of times and seasons that are directed by God. I've spent a good while now in Christendom and in the church and amongst the people of God, and I'm grateful for that. But there's some observations that come with that I couldn't have made earlier. And we have a great desire to maintain continuity, it seems to me, in our faith. We describe our faith in that way. This is how my parents believed and my grandparents believed. And this is the kind of worship we enjoy. And this is the kind of setting for church. And we tend to think of it in the terms of the way that God ministered to us is the way for God to minister to anyone, anywhere. And we get kind of locked in sometimes. I don't think it's evil. I think it's human nature. But I think it can be very limiting. And we lose sight of the fact that there are times and seasons when God moves. And God changes times and God changes seasons. And if we're not willing to understand that and to make that journey and to allow God to change us, we will forfeit the opportunity to be a part of what God is doing. Amen. I'm not suggesting you'll forfeit your place in the kingdom. I'm not trying to call that into question. But I would submit to you that it's very clear from Scripture, from Genesis all the way to the maps, that God moves in different ways. And I brought you some samples. 1 Chronicles 12, and we could do this for an extended period of time. This is really just intended to be a sample. 1 Chronicles 12, they're describing the people that came to David to help secure the kingship of David as he is establishing himself as the leader of the tribes of Israel. And it said the men of Issachar understood the times and knew what Israel should do. 200 chiefs with all their relatives. If you're going to make the observation that there was one group of people that happened to understand the times in which they lived, that's only relevant if you put it against the backdrop that it meant the overwhelming majority of the people didn't. They were just living. And I think it's possible to be a Christ follower, to be someone who's born again and has checked most of those boxes that we would talk about, but really be oblivious to the times and the seasons we're living in. In fact, I think we've been given a diminished calendar. We've kind of been taught that really the only markers we're looking for are the things that have to do with the return of Jesus. And are we close to the rapture? Is it going to be like this week? And we want to get our chart just right. And it's almost as if those are the only significant events that we have any interest in. And Jesus said nobody is really going to know the specifics about that. But we can know what the Spirit of God wants us to know about what He's doing in the earth in this season. And so I would invite you to a more nuanced calendar than just an eschatological perspective. I've told you many times, and I still believe it, I went out of here on the first load up. I'm not arguing to tribulate. On the other hand, I want all the tools, all the equipment, all the awareness that God has provided me so that I can flourish in whatever season's coming to the earth. So perhaps you could begin to say to the Spirit of God, give me an awareness of what you're doing in the earth. So I think we tend to fall prey to a notion that we just want what we want. We want our calendar and our schedule and our vacations and this season of our life to work out the way we want. If we've got little kids, we know what we want to happen there. If our kids are all gone, we know what we want to happen there. And we kind of get our calendars, and we don't really want God intruding on that. And so we get our eschatology over. If it's not the trumpet blast and the airlift, I'm not really interested in it. And God's going to do a great deal in the earth before that trumpet sounds. And if he would allow me, I'd like to be involved. And I believe you would too. So I think it's an appropriate prayer to begin to pray. God, help us to understand the times. And I don't just mean your end time schedule. You know, we have a disproportionate fascination with that. If you're a Christ follower and you're walking in obedience to the truth that you know, you're not going to get left behind. He's coming for you. That word means a snatching away. It doesn't mean you got to jump to meet him. He's coming for you. But between here and there, it does require your intent and your willingness to participate in what God is doing. In 1 Samuel 3, Samuel has been taken to stay with the priest, a great sacrifice by his family, his mother especially. And Samuel's beginning to learn to recognize the voice of the Lord. And it says this, the boy Samuel ministered before the Lord under Eli. Eli is the high priest. And in those days, the word of the Lord was rare. Again, you wouldn't make that observation if there wasn't something of an ebb and a flow in the way that God engaged with people in the earth. If there are seasons when the voice of the Lord is rare, there will be seasons when the voice of the Lord is far more frequent. And you and I have to understand the difference.
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0: I've learned as a pastor, there's a tremendous difference in a crowd and a community of faith. 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Well, I want to give you that invitation. 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
1: 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Now, let's get back to Pastor Allen with his message called Dangerous Faith, God Bless America Again.
0: But I don't think you should imagine it. It's in terms of Eli hundreds and hundreds of years ago and today. I think there are seasons when God moves in different ways. In the course of our own lives, God moves in different ways. Look at 2 Kings 10 and verse 32. In those days, the Lord began to reduce the size of Israel. And it puts it in something of a historical context. But God began to reduce the size of Israel. God did. His covenant people. Sometimes they're even more startling than that. In Jeremiah 29, this is what the Lord Almighty, the God of Israel, says through the prophet Jeremiah to all those I carried into exile from Jerusalem to Babylon. God said, I took you to Babylon. Well, I thought you planted him in the land of Israel, a land that flows with milk and honey. He did until he didn't. See, you and I, we want to get so rooted. This is how God moves. Let me tell you how God moves. I'll tell you how he moves. He's moved in my life. I know how he moves. And I'll tell you how he moves. And he didn't move in your life like he moved in my life. I don't think that was God moving. Let me tell you which translation to read. It's the translation God uses to minister to me. What kind of funky translation are you reading? paraphrase, and we get so bolted down. Look, there's some things about our faith that are not open for review. The sovereignty of God, the nature of sin, the redemptive purposes of Jesus, those never change. They're timeless. They're eternal. They reach across, they reach into eternity. They're beyond time. But there are other aspects of our lives that we have relegated to those places that we think are immutable, and because of that, we have forfeited participating with God. God said through Jeremiah, I took you to Babylon. Just as certainly as I planted you in the land of Israel, I took you to Babylon. Well, I gave you another passage because God's not stuck. He said, it's in Ezekiel. He said, I will take you out of the nations. I will gather you from all the countries and bring you back into your own land. I sent you out and I'll bring you back. Well, that's hard on us because we're like, well, what's he just like a yo-yo? I mean, what's the deal? But our hearts and our attitudes and our choices have an impact on the unfolding purposes of God. Do you believe that? See, I believe the choices of the people of God have more to do with the future of our nation than anything political. I believe the courage of the church and the humility of the church and our willingness to adhere to the principles of Scripture and to live them out in an honorable way and with integrity have far more to do with the possibility of our nation celebrating a birthday 50 years from now than anything that will happen in the political realm. What happens in the political realm will be a reflection of the hearts of the church. I promise you. But if we're afraid to talk about it, if we're afraid to engage culture, we forfeit our place. We're not just a polite Bible study society. And I like to study my Bible. But there are times and seasons, and I believe a part of what God is asking us to do is to be aware of what He's doing in the earth in this season. And I'm confident I don't have the full understanding of that. But I just need enough understanding for right now. So this whole notion of a dangerous faith, and I've given you some definitions. I didn't put them all back in your outlines. I just looked it up in the dictionary. It's an adjective. It means involving possible injury, pain, harm, or loss. Oh, I don't want to do that. It's the opposite of dangerous that captured my attention. The antonym, the opposite. They're things like this, to be safe, harmless, non-threatening. That sounds more like the presentation of Christianity I'm familiar with. We don't want to be threatening. Don't be safe. We don't want anybody to feel uncomfortable. In the previous session, we read what John the Baptist had to say to the people coming to be baptized. Remember? He said, who warned you to flee from the wrath of God? You bunch of snakes. And the tax collectors, well, what should we do? And he said, stop stealing. And the soldiers said, well, what should we do? And he said, stop extorting and intimidating the people. I have done baptism classes, I suppose, for thousands of people. I read that. I was convicted. I don't think I've ever stood up in front of a group of people and said, y'all got to stop stealing and cheating and lying. My tone has been very different. I want to celebrate the decision you've made to get in the pool. I don't know that tone was wrong, but I think we have made an extraordinary effort to be as harmless and non-threatening as we know how to be. I don't think we need to make any effort to be annoying and belligerent, but the gospel is unsettling. It's disruptive. It's disrupted our lives. It disrupted our momentum towards ungodliness and sin and put our feet on a new path. And that's often uncomfortable. It brings a realignment of relationships and friends and circles of influence. And if you're hiding in the midst of ungodly people and they don't understand you to be somewhat threatening because of the truth that you hold, perhaps your volume should be turned up just a touch. Not in anger or condemnation. See, dangerous faith is a faith in Jesus of Nazareth as Lord, Christ, and King. Not dangerous to persons, dangerous to the principalities and powers and the spiritual forces of wickedness in the heavenly places. In Mark chapter 1, it's reported, it's not in your notes, but it is in the Bible. Jesus went to the synagogue in Capernaum. It was the little community where he'd set up his public ministry. And on a Sabbath in the synagogue in that community, there was a man there who was demonized. And when Jesus came into the synagogue, the demon in the man cried out, "I know who you are. Have you come here to torment us?" Dangerous faith. Not dangerous to the people in the synagogue. Threatening to the spiritual forces of wickedness that were present. I believe the church should present a real and present danger to principalities and powers and spiritual forces of wickedness in the heavenly places. Dangerous faith is a living faith. Dangerous faith is a faith on display. Dangerous faith brings vulnerability. Because spiritual conflict oftentimes is expressed in the physical world. The reason Paul had to say to the church in Ephesus that you don't wrestle with flesh and blood is when he was in Ephesus, there were all sorts of encounters with flesh and blood. There was a demonized man that overcame seven sons of the Jewish high priest and left them naked and bloody as they ran through the streets. There was a public disturbance that spilled into a public theater, a riot, because the idol makers and the silversmiths felt so threatened. It was a demonic response. So Paul had to write to the church at Ephesus and say, we don't wrestle with flesh and blood, because it sure looked a lot like that. But our wrestling match is with, literally, with persons without bodies. Spiritual forces of wickedness in the heavenly places. And there's some vulnerability that comes with that. Dangerous faith is the opposite of a harmless, safe, non-threatening faith. Dangerous faith threatens the ascendancy of self and selfish ambition. Dangerous faith challenges anything which sets itself above the lordship of Jesus. Dangerous faith calls for personal transformation from the authority of this present age to the authority of the kingdom of Almighty God. And that's not a one-time event. That's not a singular event at a profession of faith or a recitation of the sinner's prayer. That's a lifelong commitment for transformation. Spiritual health and well-being is very similar to physical health and well-being. At 16, I was healthy. In fact, if I had my choice, rather than ever have another physical, I'd just like to send my lab reports from when I was 16. No more stress tests. Here's the report. But I'm not 16 anymore. And now that I'm into my 30s, the doctors want to pay more attention. Don't be snarky. And I think we want to do that spiritually. We want to tell our stories in terms of our conversion, of what our life was like decades ago. Or we'll tell, and I'm okay with it. I like to reflect and I like to reminisce. But the real essence of our spiritual well-being is who we are today. What is it? How are we living for the kingdom of God today? What is the impact of our lives today? Again, we've had an unhealthy mindset to focus on an entry point into the kingdom. And as necessary as that is, I don't want to diminish that at all. I don't want that picture of you at that entry point to define your spiritual vitality today. That's as misguided as my 16-year-old self in a physical. Dangerous faith. If God is to bless America again, it will be because the 21st century has a courage and a boldness and a vitality that will bring the blessings of God. Amen. I'll spare you the details, but I can assure you that the points in the Declaration of Independence that stated the grievances that the colonists had with England had first been discussed from the pulpits primarily of New England. You can line them up message for message with the points that were enumerated in the Declaration of Independence. And if we're to live with an extension of freedom and liberty in this nation, and our children and our grandchildren are to know that, it will be because the Church of Jesus Christ has the courage to bring the truth of God to bear upon the culture that's unfolding around us. Amen. I don't believe it's just something from antiquity. I don't believe it's just something about renewals or revivals or groups of people being baptized. I think it's about a change of behavior that changes social interactions. I believe it's a reorientation towards the Lord. And I think it starts in the hearts of the people of God. We have more. We have more abundance, more freedom, more liberty. And we're not more happy. We have a spiritual problem. And I believe the church has been co-opted. And if we'll come back to ourselves, perhaps God would bless America again. Wouldn't that be wonderful to be a part of that?
1: 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That's all for today on Alan Jackson Ministries. 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
4: In 1862, Abraham Lincoln signed the Morrill Act, helping states create colleges focused on agriculture, mechanics, science, and practical education. The principle was not centralized control, it was opportunity. Lincoln's Morrill Act reminds us that America can support education without surrendering education to Washington. Why did it matter? Because a free nation needs citizens equipped to work, build, steward, and govern themselves. Scripture gives work a sacred weight. In Genesis, God placed man in the garden to work it and to keep it. Proverbs honors the one who works his land. Paul warns against idleness and calls believers to earn their bread. Why does that still matter today? Because education should form capable people under God, not dependent subjects under bureaucracy.
5: I felt like giving everything to God would mean I couldn't enjoy anything again.
6: When we choose the pathway of surrender, we may think it will be the end.
7: This is Seeking Him with Nancy DeMoss Wagglemuth.
5: Finally, things got so bad that I had to surrender everything to God.
6: It is the end for our pride and the rule of our flesh, but it's just the beginning of life in the Spirit. When Jesus predicted his death, he said the hour has come that the Son of Man should be glorified. He explained what he meant in John 12. Unless a grain of wheat falls into the ground and dies, it remains alone. But if it dies, it produces much grain. Jesus calls us to die so that he can produce his life in and through us. Have you done that? As one friend said to me,
5: it's like going from black and white to full color.
6: With Seeking Him, I'm Nancy DeMoss Wagglemuth.
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11: Let's look at what we are to avoid in the Scriptures in the sexual realm. So it doesn't go without saying. Adultery, sex with someone that's not your spouse. This is for a marriage. Fornicating, also known as cohabitation. Our world doesn't use the word fornicating because it's too uncomfortable. So we use euphemisms to make it sound palatable. We're just hooking up, cohabitating. Off limits, unless you're married. Pornography, self-explanatory. Any type of sexual misconduct. Predatory behaviors. I think we can all agree with that. No pedophilia. Oral sex. Sex that's with your mouth. Anal sex. Bestiality. Sex with animals. You might think that's gross, but sin has a way of forming itself wherever it wants to. In other countries, it's allowed. It's illegal here in America. Incest, sex with a family member, any kind of sexual immorality, lustful or fantasizing, rape and sexual assault, no doubt, prostitution, right, and homosexuality. Now, this is how the nature works. And again, I have this nature. We all have this nature. Whether we like to be vocal about it or not, the ability to commit any one of these, I don't want to shock anyone, but it's just the truth of the matter, is in us. We all have the abilities to do all of this. And you might think, that's gross, I would never rape or bestiality. But you got to understand the sin nature, because when Adam and Eve sinned, at that point, all sins that could ever be concocted or thought of or imagined were put into our mind. Kind of like the Matrix, where, you know, just give me a program, load it up, it's there, I know how to fly a helicopter or do whatever. That's what happened when Adam and Eve blew it. The program was downloaded, sin came in through the world through Adam and Eve. So we all have this ability. Eating from the tree, the forbidden tree, downloaded in our minds. So it's there. Now, true, we may never go into some of these. We crucify the flesh. We say, it's not going to materialize that way. But it does materialize that out there in the world. And Christians are not exempt. I've been into prison ministries for those who have been caught with some of this stuff, as Christians, by the way. They knew it was wrong, but they let their guard down, and unfortunately, that happened. Now, I know the flesh, because again, I know, especially in the 90s when I was growing up, that we like to know lists, we like to know boundaries, and this is what the flesh does. It looks at a list like this and it goes, okay, don't do that, don't do that, that, that. It looks for loopholes. It looks for back doors to kind of get in there. Okay, as long as it's not this stuff, the heavy stuff, okay, we're good there. We're good there. But how much can I get away with? This is how the flesh likes to work. So I want to be a little bit more, going a little bit more in depth here. Kind of look at the word foreplay outside of marriage, that is, and add these to the list as well. Words that most of us have heard. And these are the ones that, as Christians even, we're like, well, we're not like getting naked. We're not having intercourse. But we're kind of fooling around. We're touching each other, fondling. I'm not going to share them all. These are the kind of the backdoor areas. We try to say, okay, this isn't like the whole enchilada, but we're just getting close. It's all sexual immorality, any way which you try to think of it. There's no access. It's that anything that has any sexual connotation or feeling towards it, drawing, it's to be avoided, like the plague. Like it's the plague. For the youth out there, I know there's some slangs for you guys as well. Social terms out there, hooking up, although, you know, that's been around for a long time. Fooling around, messing around, doing stuff. I didn't know about this one. Netflix and chill. It's a sexual connotation there. Sneaky link. Some of them are, you can kind of get the idea. But again, well, as long as we're not saying sexual intercourse and we're using other words to describe, it's okay. And that's just how it works. That's how Satan works, to try to get us influence. And the Lord has a rebuke to Thyatira to say, hey, this is not allowed. We had a saying in the 90s. I think we've kind of lost this. It's not how close you can come to the line and sin. It's how far you can stay away from it. And we do this in Christianity. How much can I inch to that line and still remain a Christian, still be holy? Where can I kiss? And again, I had the flesh. And the flesh always graduates. It's so hard to crucify that flesh. You start holding the hands. And you can't just stay there, right? Then you go to the finger locking. And it just gets closer. It was just a short hug, and then it's an intimate hug. It's just a kiss on the cheek, and it's a kiss on the mouth, and it's a kiss, it's a French kiss, and then so on and so on. And we think, like, where is the stopping line that I can still be holy? How much can I do in a relationship if we're not married? So here's the little graphic. I had an imagination, and I was playing with AI to get it just right. Have a line divided between the world and the things of the Lord. God's plan, purity, self-control, life, and the world pulling. And here this couple standing in the line, kind of leaning towards the respective sides. We want to be right on the line, or more like the guys over in the other line. But we still want to do the things that please the Lord. But again, it's not how close you come to this line to play with sin or leaven. It's how far you can stay away from the line, is it not? Yes. So take that same couple here. It's like we're away from the line. We're reading the Bible. Hard to read the Bible at the line, I guarantee it. Another saying we had in the 90s. And if you saw a couple like getting together a little bit close at church, we use this line. Leave room for the Holy Spirit. Hey, is there enough room for the Holy Spirit to between that hug, that intimate hug with bodies pressing with one another? Or many of us remember this old phrase, WWJD. What would Jesus do? And I know sometimes it's a little uncomfortable or awkward to think like, would Jesus do that? But honestly, anything you do in life, you hug, you get close, kiss, pet, whatever it might be, you've just got to put him in the equation. Would Jesus do that? And we will know the answer unequivocally without a shadow of a doubt. Remember, it's the Lord who writes the laws and what is right, what is evil and good on man's hearts. Regardless if you believe the Bible or not, it's written on your hearts. Or back in the day, you could wear a bracelet as a reminder to stay away from compromising. Would Jesus make out like that? Would Jesus go there? Would Jesus say those things? And we all know, like, no, he wouldn't. Then that should be our evaluation. I mean, not that in totality, really, everything's founded on the Word of God. And the Lord's given us all the instructions and life and godliness right here. So as we read the Bible, it really comes down to, what would Jesus do? And we're told to be imitators like Christ, as dear children. Be like him. What would Jesus do? And we know the end result of Jezebel there in the scriptures. She had her time and her reign, and the consequences for her was death. She was thrown out of a high window to be fed on by the dogs. They ate her to death because of that sexual immorality and causing so many to die. Balaam was another unfortunate candidate that met his demise in the town when he thought, oh, I have all this money. I'm made in the shade. But he also died in the invasion, unfortunately. And sin has that way of causing death for us. Let's move right on to verse 22. Okay, indeed, I will cast her into a sick bed, and those who commit adultery with her into great tribulation. Unless they repent of their deeds, I will kill her children with death, and all the churches shall know that I am he who searches the minds and hearts, and I will give to each one of you according to your works. This is sobering. It should be sobering. Because the Lord is giving this revelation to John to write to the Christian church at this time, 60 years after his death, approximately. 60 years after Jesus went to heaven, he's writing to the churches these words. He knows very well what's going on in River City, or in Thyatira in this case. He knows what's going on at any one given time, in any one given place, any time of history. Any thoughts that we ever have, he knows all of it. Nothing escapes him. And here he's saying that your children will be killed. To Christians. That should sober us up. He uses the words there, cast her into a sick bed. That means Jesus will turn the bed of sin into a bed of suffering. Hebrews 12:6 says, for whom the Lord loves, he chastens, and he scourges every son whom he receives. God chastises those he loves, not to hurt us, but to get our attention, to stop us from going in a path that's destructive for us, like Balaam. Oh man, he was given so many chances. Like Samson, like Jonah. Although he got Jonah in the right direction, just took a whale to swallow him up. Don't let a whale come to swallow you up. And sometimes sickness is a direct consequence of sin. Paul said to the Corinthians, some of you are sick because you've been taking communion in an unworthy manner. Some of you have died because you're making a mockery of the communion of the Lord. You're lukewarm, basically. You're living in sin, taking communion. Some of you are sick. Some of you are dead. Ananias and Sapphira can't lie to the Holy Spirit. They're dead. Some people are sick because they're being disciplined of God. But also some people are sick because that's just because we're living in a fallen world. There is no way, shape, or form that all sickness is attributed to sin. Sicknesses and disease is not always a result of sin. We must make that distinction. Some of the church have said specifically, well, if you're sick, it's because you are in sin. And they put this guilt trip on those who are sick. My mom got that guilt trip back in the day from some. Galatians 6:7 says, "Do not be deceived. God is not mocked. For what you sow, that is what you will reap." It's the natural consequences of sowing and reaping. What you feed is what you become. What you feed is the you'll receive the results of that. If you sow, the scripture is very clear, called the laws of sowing and reaping. If you sow to the flesh, you shall reap carnality, destruction, consequences, even death as a Christian. We're not talking about salvation here. We're just talking about on this side of eternity. If you sow to the Spirit, you will reap things pertaining to life and godliness. You will receive the rewards that He wants to give to you for those who seek Him out, Hebrews says. But some natural consequences of sowing and reaping are drug, like a drug that can often have serious health issues. You say, "I can take this little drug. What is it of it? I can beat it." Well, we get lung disease, heart disease, stroke, cancer, and other mental health problems from drugs. What about drinking alcohol? We have liver poisoning. Huge list to get a liver transplant because there's a lot of drinkers out there. Some of you have had that. The Lord has set you free. Also drunk driving, drinking and driving. How many deaths? And then also messing around with sexual sins. Multiple partners can lead to AIDS. Here's a list of deaths in the U.S. Drug overdoses in 2025, 70,231. Both believers and unbelievers. Alcohol deaths. This doesn't include innocent victims killed by drunk drivers or any drunk drivers. That's just liver poisoning. Any alcohol-related deaths, 53,000. AIDS and HIV, about 4,600. CDC in 2024. That's a lot of consequences for death. I mean, sin. It's a lot of consequences, natural consequences. Reaping what you sow. And unfortunately, sins have a way of hurting others, do they not? Those who have lost their lives in drunk driving in 2024, about 12,000 2024, last reported. 33 lives every day. That's both the drunk driver and the innocent party. 1.19 million worldwide drinking and driving. Let that sink in. Sins have a consequence to them that hurt the innocent. There in the passage it says to commit sexual eat, and I gave them time to repent of their sexual immoralities, and she did not repent. Indeed, I will cast her into the sick bed, and those who commit adultery with her to great tribulation, unless they repent of their deeds. I will kill her children with the death, and on the churches shall know that I am He who searches. I am He who searches the minds and the hearts. What is the? I mean, this just screamed at me when I read that. He searches the minds and the hearts. The scripture is filled with that. Psalm 62:12, the Lord faithfully renders to each one according to his works. And I will give to each one according to your works. That's the passage. And this is the first thing I thought of is, I can't remember her name, but the scales and the sword. Justice and judgment. Justice and judgment. There. Proverbs 24:12, he who weighs the hearts will render to each one according to his deeds. Jeremiah 17:10, the Lord searches the hearts and repays according to one's ways. Matthew 16:27, the Son of Man will come in glory and reward each one according to his works. Romans 2:6, God will render to each one according to his deeds. 2 Corinthians 5:10, we must all appear before Christ's judgment seat. Of course, we as Christians will not have to answer for our sins. That's what Jesus did on the cross. But our works will be tried by fire. The scripture is really clear about that. Not to go into detail on that. 1 Peter 1:17, the Father judges each one's works without partiality. Revelation 20:10, the dead were judged according to their works. And Revelation 22:12 says, Christ is coming quickly and his reward is with him. The Lord knows every move we make, every breath you take, I'll be watching you. I think that was you too. Needless to say, God knows everything about us to give to each one according to his works. This should be sobering to us, to live life alert, not playing around with sin. And unfortunately, there are a lot of deaths recorded in the scriptures because people were playing around with sin. And loved ones had to suffer as a result of that. Look at the beginning of verse 23 there. I will kill her children with death. I will kill her children with death. Kind of looking through scripture. Pharaoh, remember the deaths of the firstborn? Been estimated about 250,000 to 600,000 deaths. No one knows for certain, but that's the range. I know it's a large range, but it's a lot of lives that lost their firstborn because Pharaoh hardened his heart, lost his own boy. How many weeping mothers, fathers during that time because of one man's sin? How about Achan? He smuggled some garments and some jewelry, I think it was, in Jericho. He wasn't supposed to do that. And the judgment fell that they would stone Achan and his family and his children to death. They had to suffer. They had to die because of their father's sin. There's also Dathan and Abiram. Rebelled against Moses, and a chasm opened up and swallowed them and their families whole. Sins of the father, there was consequences for it, unfortunately. There's also Hail of Bethel. He rebuilt Jericho, and his sons Abram and Segub died as a result of that. It was told that they shouldn't rebuild the walls, and Hail did it in defiance. There was Eli the priest, his sons Hophni and Phinehas died the same day, his daughter-in-law died in childbirth, and his priestly house was judged because of his sins. There was Aaron's sons, who Nadab and Abihu offered strange fire on the altar, and God consumed them with fire because it was a mockery against God. There was also Gideon. His sons, Abimelech, murdered his 70 brothers. Saul, his sons died with him in battle, including Jonathan. There was King David, almighty King David, as we go through him in our men's group. Woo! Amnon was murdered. Absalom died in rebellion. Adonijah later died after trying to seize power. Consequences to our actions. Elimelech died in Moab, and right thereafter, his sons Chilion and Maon died within 10 years of time. Also, not to mention Ahab and Jezebel, which, when they were overthrown, 70 of their sons were killed. So our sins have a way of causing consequences to those we love.
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12: Hello, this is Truth for Life Bible teacher Alistair Begg. 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This year it will take place in Valencia, California. 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
0: Well, summer isn't quite over. 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And questions start creeping in. Did I pick the right curriculum?

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2: A Christian parent's guide and has spent decades helping families build faith-based homes and successful homeschool experiences. Rhonda's work emphasizes family culture, discipleship, realistic planning, and creating homes where learning can truly flourish. Rhonda, so glad to have you back on the 805 Connection. Thanks for joining me.
3: Oh, thank you. I'm excited to be here.
2: Well, yeah. I mean, boy, what an introduction. Like, I'm still shocked at 39. I looked at that earlier, and I was going to double-check that, and I forgot, and I was like going, I hope I'm saying that right. But, wow, 39. Congratulations. That's a big family.
3: It is, and I'll extend that a little bit, too, because we just added 3 great-grandchildren now.
2: Oh, so. Oh my God, goodness. And you are so, you're too young to be a great-grandma.
3: Thank you. I'll take that.
2: yeah, very young. You know, it's like I'm looking back. I do a little Ancestry.com on the side, and I look back, and, you know, all my great-grandparents are long gone, even my great-grandparents. Father and mother, they long passed away back in the 50s, actually. But that's kind of wonderful, the generations. Imagine the wonderful photos you can take when you got everybody, all the generations right there. That's just wonderful. I think that's excellent.
3: Thank you. Yeah, at first I was like, great grandma. That sounded so old. And then I thought, okay, hold on a minute. How blessed are we to be able to see that next generation? So, yeah, I've kind of gotten away from the, okay, yeah, I'm old. I get it. But how blessed am I?
2: Well, you know, and you might see a great, great grandchildren. I mean, you're yet that young. You might. You never know. But let's move into the topic today. July seems to be the month where many homeschool moms begin looking ahead. What are some practical things moms can do right now to reduce pressure before that school year begins?
3: Well, my favorite thing to do, in fact, I just walked a mom through this because she was looking at having a baby at the end of August and looking at curriculum, and she was just feeling so overwhelmed, like, how am I going to juggle all this? And so what we did is we got this great big year at a glance calendar. And so we see the whole year, not just the looming, you know, the looming storm coming at her is what she was feeling.
2: Oh, yeah.
3: And then started marking off the days she did not want to do school. We're not going to do school on Saturday. We're not going to do it on Sunday. We're not going to do it the week of Christmas or the week of Easter. And grandma and grandpa are coming in this week. And so she started marking off all the days that they did not want to do school. Birthdays. Why celebrate President's Day when you can celebrate everybody's birthdays, right? So she started marking those off, and then we said, okay, so the school system starts in August, but, you know, if we started in the beginning of October or the end of October and then started writing in now the days, highlighting in the days that you're going to do school, now you have a doable school schedule that hits the mandated days, and they're not cascading down on you, and you can have your baby knowing what day you're going to start school, and it's not going to be the day you go into labor.
2: Well, that's wonderful. It's probably comforting for them to know that. And one of the themes we hear from experienced homeschoolers is that planning can actually bring peace rather than pressure.
3: Absolutely.
2: How does that happen?
3: Well, just like that, just knowing, because if you're not planned, if you don't have it written out or on a calendar, it just feels heavy. But, you know, like what when we were looking at and the days were highlighted, she could look at this calendar and you can

0: And see, and I did this for years and years mm-hmm. and years because it just brought me peace to know, okay, so these are the days. And I would always build in to extra sick days or, you know, because the best laid plans can be spoiled by a toddler that gets up at 3 o'clock in the morning, So planning is good, but what's even better is a rhythm. Is first we do this, then we do that. And it doesn't have to be like scheduling your day by the hour like a public school does, but teaching habits and routines of the home, those things that we do on a rhythm consistently, those do bring peace because you know what we're doing next. The kids know what you're doing next. The kids know that after breakfast, it's time to start school or at lunch. Everybody gets to scatter. They know what to expect. And there's some peace that comes with that.
1: All righty. Well, what are some planning mistakes that unintentionally cause stress?
0: Tight schedules, trying to bring the school schedule into our home. At 10 o'clock, we're going to, at 11 o'clock, we're going to. Yeah, those just, in a home environment, they just kind of fade away with a phone call, with a ringing of the bell, an impromptu. Okay, let me back this up a minute, because what that does when you try to schedule too tightly, you lose all the ability for flexibility and teachable moments.
1: Mm, yeah, understand. For a mom listening right now, who might have young children at home, maybe a toddler, preschooler, she may be wondering if homeschooling is even realistic. What encouragement would you offer?
0: Oh, I would say absolutely realistic. In fact, it is so much more. We started homeschooling out of need because my son needed to be taught at home. He was hearing impaired and the schools were just failing him. But we continued to homeschool as children were added to our family because it became part of our family culture. And because those relationships that you build with your family and your children, being with them and teaching them and growing together is just, you can't get it any other way.
1: Yeah. I've always heard so many good things from friends of mine through church and elsewhere who've done homeschooling. And they always said this, they enjoyed it because it gave them those intimate moments. They sharing their life instead of the kid going away and being gone all day and then coming back. And by that time, things are a little hectic. They do everything all day long with them and as a participant in their life,
0: yes,
1: which they really enjoy. But you raised 9 children while homeschooling. Looking back, what's something you wish more young homeschool moms understood from the beginning?
0: I think that two things. One, that homeschooling is just parenting. It's all it is. We have our babies, and you know that first baby comes and you look at them and you go, oh my gosh, this helpless little creature is all my responsibility. It can't feed itself. It can't do anything. And this is the center of your world. But what happened is as the baby grew, you stepped into it and God provided resources and people to help you. It's the same thing for homeschooling. It seems daunting in the beginning, but in reality, it's just parenting and God will provide.
1: All right. So let's be honest. How many homeschooling moms have beautifully color-coded lesson planners like you talked about and, July and by July and October, there's a sticky note that simply says, we'll figure it all out tomorrow. I mean,
0: yeah. Oh, absolutely. Yes. Oh, yes. And that's the key. And I think I'm so glad you brought that up because I love color coded planners. I created one actually, but the reality of it is they have to adjust. They always have. They do not rule you. They just simply help you get what you, what your idea is on paper, and to help you make the next step, so that when everything does fall apart, you go, oh, oh, where was I? Yes. Oh, that's right. The last thing we did was, and then you can go back to it, but it doesn't rule your life.
1: Yeah. Flexibility.
0: And, absolutely.
1: And there must be a little bit of fatigue sometimes, decision fatigue, that maybe that homeschooling moms might need to watch out for, or once thinking about it, right?
0: Oh, absolutely. Yeah. And I think especially when, you know, when I first started in the 80s, homeschooling, we had a very few choices, and it was very much bringing the public school into your home, because that, we really didn't. We didn't know anything else, and there wasn't anything really available for us. But right now, the educational philosophies abound. There are 10 very prominent educational philosophies, and hundreds, if not hundreds and hundreds of curriculum to choose from. So you're absolutely right.
1: Yeah, wonderful. A lot of more support, a lot more networking than there were back in the 80s, like you said.
0: And absolutely.
1: Probably only gotten better. For everybody, if you're just joining us, welcome to the 805 Connection. I'm Brian Toohey, and my guest today is Rhonda Robinson from Focus on the Family. We're discussing how homeschool moms can prepare for a new school year with confidence and peace and realistic expectations. And by the way, if you're looking for trusted parenting, marriage, faith, and homeschooling resources, be sure to visit FocusOnTheFamily.com. FocusOnTheFamily.com. You're going to find articles, tools, encouragement, and practical resources specifically designed to support families through every stage of life and education. Focus on the Family reminds parents that homeschooling is about far more than just academics. It's about discipling your children, character development, and preparing them for life. And Rhonda, is there? I give out Focus on the Family because that's a good place to start. Do you have a specific website for what you do that will take them there more direct, or is that a good one to go?
0: No, not really. Just the Focus on the Family. Yeah, I will in coming days, but right for the book, but currently no.
1: All right. Well, everybody just needs to know. And oh, by the way, what you mentioned your book. is it, when is it out exactly? And how is that going to be available on, of course, Focus on the Family sales products,
0: yes,
1: especially with the people that work for Focus on the Family. Also Amazon, some other typical places be able to find
0: absolutely.
1: It?
0: Absolutely. Yes. So we have this thing going. So it got pushed back. It was supposed to come out in April.
1: Okay.
0: But the Lord worked it out really well. So remember I talked about that planner that, so I had published a planner in 1994. and Focus redecorated it, brought it back to life, and made it pretty. And so right now, if you go to Focus on the Family bookstore and pre-order the book, you can download my planner for free. So that will come out as a product in next year. So it's a probably about a $35 product that you get for free for just pre-ordering. And then when you're right in the thick of homeschooling next February and you're thinking, did I do the right thing? My book will arrive at your doorstep. So that's
1: perfect. And what's the title of the book so that everybody knows?
0: The Thriving Homeschool, A Christian Parent's Guide.
1: Okay. Awesome. Now let's talk about the challenge every homeschool mom faces. How do you switch hats from mom to teacher, then back to mom again without feeling like you're always on duty?
0: Well, moms are always on duty, aren't we? I mean, that's the middle of the night. I mean, we're never not on duty. I think that the problem is when we think of switching hats, and a lot of people think about that going into homeschooling, that they have to be the school marm. And then the gentle mom, you know, and the reality of it is it goes back to what I was saying before is homeschooling is just parenting. And so I think a lot of the impression that we get is that we think that we have to emulate some of the teachers that we had. You know, we have to be, we have to, you know, be kind of standoffish and say, well, you'll figure it out, or, you know, or not help them. And the reality of it is that that's not really the way we need to be. If we are more in tune to our children and we are trying to bring out the best of them rather than hammer out and try to figure out where their deficits are, which is the school model, then you're just parenting. I've tried it in the early days, having a blackboard and writing out, you know, A-E-I-O-U on the blackboard and doing it the teacher way. But you know what I ended up doing? Found that was more effective is cuddling up on a couch with your student, your child, and reading with them, to them, and teaching them to read. Those hats stay on.
1: You know, and that's got to have an impact for the kid absorbing the information, because it seems like every homeschooled child that I ever met that grew up, and you find out later on they're homeschooled, to me they're brilliant. They're smart. They're smarter than the average bear, so to speak. They just seem sharper, and I think it's just because they got that attention. They got the attention, but they also, the positive attention in a way that they were able to absorb the teaching going on at the time. Every person I've ever met that was homeschooled, they're brilliant, the term to use, but they've gone on and they've done well in education and further education, and you know, a couple of them I know have their doctorate degree, and They will say is it solely because I was homeschooled,
0: right?
1: Because they look at their own kids now that are going to the public schools, and they go and they see the difference. And when they talk to their kids or quiz their kids, as parents will do, they realize they're just not getting everything. And
0: right,
1: yeah. But
0: the problem with the public school, and I'm not saying that every parent should homeschool. Not every parent can. And I don't want to ever put that burden on someone. But the differences are very stark in that the public school is trying to make sure that everybody learns the same. And it assumes that everybody has to learn the same. They have to learn the same subjects. And the reality of it is we're all very, very different. And so I think that's one of the biggest benefits of homeschooling, is that you can really hone in on that child's gifts and talents. And those gifts and talents will help them overcome the deficits in the areas that they're not real strong in.
1: Yeah. You know, many parents compare themselves to other homeschool families online. How dangerous is as comparison in homeschooling?
0: Oh, that's really is very, very bad. Yeah, I mean, we should never compare our children to other children. That's such a tendency. It is. I think that we do that a lot, just as parents. You know, oh, my child is already walking, or oh, I potty trained at such and such a time. You know, it's like, oh, my fifth grader is doing algebra. Yeah, we take too much pride in our children's accomplishments when we really shouldn't. We shouldn't feel responsible for their accomplishments, nor should we feel responsible for their failures. We're there to disciple them and walk alongside them and bring them to the Lord. I think that you're always going to find a pitfall when you go down that road.
1: Yeah. Focusing less on test scores and more on things like character, spiritual growth, and family relationships. It looks like that maybe that's the definition of a successful homeschool year. But how can moms focus on God's unique plan for their family instead?
0: By sharing the word with them, by praying daily, by by creating a home atmosphere that really that is safe. And you know, one of the things that I loved about homeschooling, and my adult children have come back to me and said that's how they remember their childhood, was creating an atmosphere that smells good. That could be bacon in the morning, you know. Mm-hmm. That could be, if you ever walked out of the house and come in, back in and see what your house smells like, that's what your kids are going to remember when they're adults. You know, I remember going to my grandmother's house, and all I can remember is her Illinois musty basement. You know, the smell of that takes me back to my grandma. So, music in the house, you know, bring in worship. The atmosphere of your home, will so impact how your children learn and how they see the world and how they view God.
1: My somebody says, what was your grade school like? You said the smells. I have a smell for grade school. I have a smell for like kindergarten, and then moving up the line. And it's that mimeograph paper. Now, they used to do the old mimeograph, and it's that smell. It kind of smelled like not skunk, but kind of had a smell about it. It was the ammonia or something that processed it. But and all the kids used to grab that and smell them when they came in with the fresh ones. And I thought that was funny, but it's how in my head, that's a click right there. And then, I went to an older school, parochial school, nearby, and the old buildings had that old musky kind of smell. Mm-hmm. So whenever I think back on that period, I think of that also. But hey, we got a short 2-3 minutes left. I want to make sure we save some time here. Your upcoming book, The Thriving Homeschool, shares guidance drawn on more than your 30 years of homeschooling experience. I want you to plug it right now. Talk a little bit about it. What do you hope readers take away from it?
0: I hope that they take away the old idea that they can homeschool, that God gave these children to them, and just like they taught them to walk and to potty train and to talk, that teaching them the rest of life and to step into their adult world is just an extension of that, and they are the best people suited to do that.
1: All right. Any final encouragement you'd love to leave the homeschooling moms who may be already feeling overwhelmed before the school's even started?
0: Yes. Take a deep breath. Relax. You're not done. It's not something that you have. It's not a sprint. It's a long you have a lifetime, and you're not going to teach them everything that they need to know in 1 year. You have a lifetime with them.
1: Well, and it's got to be so rewarding. You've had that experience, and share some of the highlights. Is there any highlight that stands out in your mind from during your homeschooling with your kids?
0: Oh my gosh. So I have a bunch of creative children, and so we did a lot of unit studies. And so at the end of every unit study, we would make costumes, for example, for the Revolutionary War. And so they would get all decked out in a revolutionary garb, and we would go to a reenactment. And then, you know, we would find people that would see how much they had put into their costumes, and they would just pour into my children over and over the knowledge that they had accumulated.
1: Oh, wonderful. Rhonda, this has been incredibly encouraging, and appreciate you coming on the show with us. I think one of the biggest takeaways today is that homeschooling doesn't have to look perfect to be successful, and sometimes the healthiest homeschool plan starts not with the curriculum and schedules, but with understanding your family's unique rhythm and trusting God to guide the journey. Would you say that's right?
0: I would say you nailed it. That's exactly correct.
1: All right. Our guest has been Rhonda Robinson, manager and content producer for Focus on the Family's parenting and marriage content. It's a mouthful. And a veteran homeschool mom and author of the upcoming book, The Thriving Homeschool, A Christian Parent's Guide. Keep your eyes open. You can prepay it. 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That's FocusOnTheFamily.com. Rhonda, thank you so much for being with us today.
0: Thank you. Thank you for having me. It's always a pleasure.
1: All right. Thanks to all of you for listening to the 805 Connection. I'm Brian Tuohy. Until next time, thanks for joining us and have a wonderful day. 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

0: Welcome to The Journey. This is Pastor Mark Caton from Calvary Grace Church in Monrovia, California. We're reading today from 1 Corinthians chapter 7, and we're not going to read all the in-between verses, but several verses that speak to the question we're addressing today. So in chapter 7 and verse 8, Paul writes this, "But I say to the unmarried and to the widows, it is good for them if they remain even as I am." And then in verse 24, Paul writes, "Brethren, let each one remain with God in that state in which he was called." And then in verse 40, speaking of widows, Paul writes, "But she is happier if she remains as she is, according to my judgment, and I think also I have the Spirit of God." So we want to talk today about the surrender of your marriage, the surrender of your singleness, the surrender of your dating life, the surrender of everything that's going on in that respect in our lives to God. We are talking about the fellowship of surrender. And so surrender means to God would mean that we would surrender the hard things to God, not just the easy things, and not just, you know, the general things, but even specific things, that we would surrender them to God. Of course, we're coming from the larger framework of the journey toward surrender. We have a book called The Journey Toward Deeper Fellowship, and this is the resource that we're offering at this time. I know that it will be of great help to you if you will send for it. And we've had many already that have done so. We'd love to add you to that list. All you need to do to receive The Journey Toward Deeper Fellowship is to request it. And you request it by texting my number, 626-625-3894. That's 626-625-3894. And when you request The Journey Toward Deeper Fellowship, please also give us your name and mailing address, because we have to send this as a hard copy. We cannot send it electronically. And besides that, it only is going to work best for you this way. There are workbook aspects to the book, and you'll be able to fill out answers to questions and so forth right there in the book as you go through it. So again, to receive A Journey Toward Deeper Fellowship, all you need to do is text my number, 626-625-3894, and please include your name and mailing address. We'll look forward to hearing from you. So we're going to talk today about the surrender of these aspects of our relational lives that have to do with our experience of commitment to one another as husbands and wives, and our life as singles, because there are many, many single people, not only in our world today, but in our churches, many, many single people. And so there's a struggle about how to cope with whatever it is that's going on in this aspect of our lives. So we want to begin with the Apostle Paul's word from 1 Corinthians chapter 7 and really share basically four principles that are connected to the surrender of our lives in these areas to the Lord. The first principle from 1 Corinthians 7 would be simply stated as remain as you are. Remain as you are. In 1 Corinthians 7, Paul addresses the issue of singleness versus being married. In fact, he speaks to all sorts of particular circumstances in respect to people and the relationships with one another as they serve the Lord in the church. So he speaks to the question of, if you're single, should you get married? If you're married, should you stay married? If you are single or widowed, how do you move forward in your life? If you're married to an unbeliever, then what's the right way to deal with that? If you care for someone, but you're living in a time of persecution, is that a good time to get married, or what should you do? If your singleness is a spiritual advantage, then how should you handle that? If it's right for you to marry, then how do you proceed or go forward? If your husband or wife has passed away, then what do you do then? Okay, Paul addresses all of these things in 1 Corinthians chapter 7. So it's a great chapter to read if you're in any of those situations. But the core advice that Paul gives and shares, the principle that he puts in front of the Corinthians and ourselves, is simply begin by remaining as you are. Okay? So if you remain as you are, then this is a step that you would take in order to lift your relationship with God so that it is the primary relationship in your life. If you have Jesus, you really have all you need. And so the Apostle Paul said this. He said, I've learned in whatever state I'm in to be content. And when he said that, he was speaking particularly financially, but also that would apply to relationships. In whatever state I am, I've learned to be content. Jesus is always present. He never changes his mind. He never varies his agenda. He's a constant in our lives. He always understands. He will meet your every need. If you have Jesus, you have everything you need. And so when we are willing to remain as we are in respect to wherever we are in our romantic lives, then we are seeking a life of contentment in Christ. And when we seek that life of contentment in Christ, and when we attain that contentment in Christ, then we come to a place then where we are not in need in respect to relationships. We're whole instead of being broken. Now, the problem that we have is that many times people seek to fix their brokenness by becoming involved in a relationship. Okay, I don't feel good about my life. My life is not going well. I'm unhappy. I think I'll get married. Okay, so if you're not happy and you get married, guess what? You're going to be unhappily married because you weren't happy before, and being married will not fix your unhappiness. If you're married and you're not happy and you think, okay, well, what I need to do is get a divorce, then I would be happy. Again, you're not going to fix the problem because the problem is you. You're unhappy. Okay? And your being unhappy is why you're unhappy. And so no one else can make you unhappy. Even your husband or wife cannot make you unhappy if you're happy. And if you're happy and your life is full of joy and you know the Lord and you're rejoicing in the salvation you have in Christ and you're living and walking with Him and you're growing in your faith and your spiritual life is exciting and dynamic, then, you know, a mean husband can't take that away from you. And a wife who is despondent can't take that away from you, okay? So many times we seek to fix what's wrong with us by seeking a relationship, and that is never going to work. We need to fix ourselves and then get a relationship. So the way to fix ourselves is remain as you are. Be willing to stay where you are until you are content where you are. And once you're content where you are, then you're in a position to be available and ready to move on in some way in your life. Because we want to come into a relationship whole rather than broken. So we're not going to find happiness by getting married. We're not going to find happiness by getting a divorce. We're not going to find happiness by becoming involved in internet dating. We're not going to find happiness by seeking and even becoming involved in sexual activity. These things are not the answer in our lives. The answer is to learn contentment that is rooted in our relationship with the Lord Jesus Christ. And if you can have that contentment, you will be able to bring that contentment into any relationship that He leads you to become a part of. We want to get to the place where I'm good wherever I am, and whatever and whoever the future may hold for me, I'm good. I'm good because I know the Lord, I'm serving Him. He's number one in my life. See? So Paul's advice, remain as you are, is very, very important. And it's the beginning place for us in our lives. The second thing we should see is the connection between any discontent that we have in our relationships and temptation. Temptation comes when we have a sense of deprivation in our life. It goes back to Eve in the garden, the question of the serpent. Is it really true that God told you you could not eat from all the trees of the garden? He's holding back on you. Is that really what's happening? Okay, and so Eve, who was living in the perfect environment, in the perfect place, and yet whom God had said, well, there's one tree I don't want you to eat from, was persuaded to be discontent when she could have had and chosen contentment instead. She could have answered the serpent, no, actually, there are so many trees and so many fruit and so many things that are here in the garden. I haven't even had a chance to explore them all. Why should I worry about one tree I'm not supposed to eat from? So if she had been grateful and pursuing the life that was available to her, that was natural for her then the deprivation would have never led her to temptation and to the eating of the fruit of the tree of the knowledge of good and evil. Okay, so temptation always begins with a sense of deprivation. And so wherever we feel deprivation in respect to relationships, then temptation is knocking at the door. Okay, if you allow deprivation to be a part of your heart and mindset, then you will spiritually find yourself in trouble. We had a couple in a church many years ago. The couple was just a great Christian couple. They loved the Lord. They cared for each other. They had two children. And at a certain point in time, the wife became frustrated because her husband was, the quiet type. And, the strong, quiet type, the stereotype that people have, he was one of those. And so she was frustrated because he didn't talk to her, but then he never had. And, nothing had changed. He was continuing to be who he was. And he, it was not like he could not talk or would not talk. It's just, if you want someone to talk and share, you have to set it up. You have to make it easy for them. And so she certainly could have done some of those things. Rather than do those things, she became frustrated and unhappy with his lack of communication. And so then she found actually a neighbor who was very easy to talk to, who she enjoyed talking to. And she slipped into what really became an emotional affair with her neighbor. Well, do you see what happened? See, a sense of deprivation. I'm suffering because my husband won't talk to me. A sense of deprivation leads to temptation. Temptation that can certainly destroy and ruin a life, a family, a marriage. Fortunately, she came out of it. And, she stopped herself. She turned and changed her mind again and remembered that she had a good husband. And so they survived that test. But some people will feel deprivation because they're not married. Some may feel deprivation because, married or not, they haven't had sex for a while. So they're in a poor position and life is not treating them fair. Some may feel deprivation. They say they no longer love their spouse. They're not happy. They don't want to be there anymore. Some may feel deprivation because the one they're with is not as attractive as someone else they can see in the neighborhood or at work or at church or whatever the case might be. You find someone else that you think is better, more attractive, more exciting than the person that you're married to. You feel deprivation being stuck with the one that you are unhappy with. Some people feel deprivation because they're divorced. Some people feel deprivation because they can't get dates. Okay, so all of these things will lead to temptation. And temptation that will destroy your life, destroy your family, destroy your marriage, destroy the relationships that you have with others, maybe destroy your children. All these things are vulnerable when we fall into temptation because we have a sense of deprivation about our relational lives. So we need to correct our mindset about things. It's not enough just to try to deal with whatever thoughts or emotions we have. We need to have good thoughts and not let the evil thoughts take over our lives. So there are several ideas that I think are very important. One is sexual activity is not a need. You know, water, that's a need. Food, that's a need. If you don't drink water, you're going to die. And you'll die very quickly. If you don't eat food, you're going to die. It'll take a little longer, but you're going to die eventually if you don't eat any food. Okay, if you don't have sex, you're not going to die. Sex is not a need, it's a desire. Okay, so sometimes people will talk about their needs, and their needs are not needs. Okay, and that's a very important distinction. Okay, because if it's a need, you got to do something about it. If it's not a need but a desire, well, then you need to deal with whether your desire is wholesome or good or whether it's not. We can change our desires, okay, and make them better. So that's one thing. Secondly, contentment is going to be found in our relationship with God and in our service to others. Okay, so our contentment doesn't depend upon the relationship that we are in. Okay, you can bring contentment into that relationship, and you should. And if the relationship is good, I think you can bring some contentment out of it. But it's not necessary for our contentment, for our relationship to be ideal. Okay, we can deal with issues and be okay. And we need to learn to reject deceptive illusions. Things that are put in front of us and we think, oh, well, that's going to fix my problem. That's going to make me happy, when it's not, in fact, an answer. And, I mean, these things are pervasive in our world today. One thing that people encounter too often are internet scams. We had a man in our church at one time who, you know, was lonely. And so he got involved in an internet scam, ended up sending money to a woman who promised she was going to come and see him and date, and she wanted to be with him and all these things. He lost a lot of money to that woman and never saw her. So it was an illusion. Okay, it was not real. And there are things like that that can offer themselves to us, and they're not real. They're not going to bring what we're looking for. This is years ago, but there was another man in a church in the past who, you know, he was a later middle-aged guy, not particularly attractive, but lonely. And so, you know, he found his way to get a Philippine bride. And he went to the Philippines and met this young woman and brought her to the States, and they were married. And I think they had a child, and then shortly after, she divorced him. She had gotten what she needed out of the relationship. I don't know that, you know, we want to be in judgment of her, but what he was looking for, a shortcut to marriage and family was an illusion. That's not how it comes. That's not how you get there. And so we need to realize how vulnerable we are to temptation in respect to relationships. The third principle is the biblical statement about one flesh. In Genesis, when God created man and woman, he said, "The man shall leave his father and his mother and be joined to his wife, and they shall become one flesh." So one flesh is the coming together of husband and wife. It represents the ideal. It also represents reality. When the husband and wife are joined, they are joined in a relationship that is more than sex. It is physical, it's psychological, it's soul as well as body. So sex is a union of body and soul, and this is what it is. It's not less than that. It is that. And so soulless sex, uncommitted sex, is at best two people using each other, both ignorant and calloused to the harm that they're doing. So when we understand that, that's the truth, then we will seek relationships. We will not seek hookups. Hookups are the worst behavior we could dream of. It's harm to ourselves and others. It's soulless. It's immature. It's irresponsible. It's all those things. So in our relationships, we cannot settle for what the world says we should seek, but strive for the best, which is one man and one woman married and together for a lifetime. And nothing is going to be better than that. So the fourth principle would be this in relationships, and that is that the remedy to nearly every problem is to fix yourself. Okay, you're frustrated with the way your husband treats you. Okay, fix yourself. If you're frustrated, you're unhappy because your wife doesn't seem to give you the attention that you desire, fix yourself. If you're having trouble getting dates, fix yourself. If you're discontent in your singleness, fix yourself. Okay, so the answer is simply fix yourself. The principle is when you do fix yourself, the people around you will tend to also look more closely at themselves, and they may also get better. But you cannot bank on that. It's a possibility, even a strong possibility, but it's not a guarantee. But what we can know is that if you do fix yourself, you'll be better. And because you're better, you're able to deal with whatever it is that's going on. It is the remain as you are principle. If I were to give advice to young men in respect to relationships, I would say to young men, learn how to love. Learn how to love. Practice loving people who simply need to be loved. Take care of the needy. Think of things that you can do that people need that will be a blessing to them. Learn how to love. And the more adept you become at love, the more skilled you become at love, the more attractive you will be as a young man. If your presentation of yourself demonstrates that you really care about people, there will be no shortage of young women who are interested in you because they want to be cared for. And it doesn't have to do with your looks, how handsome you are. It doesn't have to do with your physique, how strong you are. It has to do with your character and who you are. So young men should learn how to love. Young women should learn how to serve. Learn how to serve. Just learn to be gracious and insightful and able to see the needs of others and to put yourself in a place where you can be of help. And if you learn how to serve, you will become very attractive to young men because they'll see what you do and how you are, and they'll think of themselves and think, well, you know what? If there was someone who was caring for me in that way, it would be a beautiful thing. For singles, they need to establish helping relationships so that you learn to communicate and be friends with the opposite sex, but in a way where you are looking out for them and being helpful in their lives. You're not looking to get something, you're looking to give something. Establish helping relationships. And to the married, I would say focus on the good. Don't complain. Open your heart to your spouse. Let your transparency with them be the foundation of your intimacy. Learn to be a blessing. So again, we thank you for listening and look forward to next time as we continue the journey.
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2: 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Due to ongoing uncertainty surrounding overseas travel conditions and future international travel considerations, the Italy Unfiltered Tour has been canceled. As a result, the Italy Unfiltered Dream Vacation Sweepstakes has also been canceled and no prize will be awarded. 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The Italy Unfiltered Tour has been canceled. As a result, the Italy Unfiltered Dream Vacation Sweepstakes has also been canceled and no prize will be awarded. 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
4: In 1862, Abraham Lincoln signed the Morrill Act, helping states create colleges focused on agriculture, mechanics, science, and practical education. The principle was not centralized control, it was opportunity. Lincoln's Morrill Act reminds us that America can support education without surrendering education to Washington. Why did it matter? Because a free nation needs citizens equipped to work, build, steward, and govern themselves. Scripture gives work a sacred weight. In Genesis, God placed man in the garden to work it and to keep it. Proverbs honors the one who works his land. Paul warns against idleness and calls believers to earn their bread. Why does that still matter today? Because education should form capable people under God, not dependent subjects under bureaucracy.
5: 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I find that God lets us get between a rock and a hard place at times to help us grow up, to learn that it is our responsibility to do the mature thing, the right thing, when God has chosen not to act. 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
12: 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So we're going to highlight ways that you can help, some statistics, and